eat, our need to drink, and even procreate. But those drives that are in the limbic system, the lower powers, should be controlled by principles of the frontal lobe, the morals that we are taught. And in a general sense, in biblical sense, it's really the laws of God, because the laws that God gives us are to govern and the choices that we make and regulate this instinctive drive. Let me give you an example. We have, as human beings, the drive to procreate. It's actually, if we did not have that, our race would go extinct. There would be no more human beings. But if you had no regulating principle, if you didn't have laws to govern how you procreate, we would actually have the situation that we have in the world today. You don't need to get married. God's commandments say, thou shalt not commit adultery. The plan that God made is that a man would take a woman and they would commit their lives to each other for their lifetime. And in that setting of security, of growth, and of protection and happiness, procreation is appropriate. But when you remove those principles, if you take the frontal lobe off of that and just say, I'm going to do whatever I want to do, which is the motto really in our world today, if it feels good, do it. That's working on the principles of instinctive drive, the limbic system. So just go live with somebody or just go have somebody different every day. So do you see how the importance is to have the higher powers, the principles of moral living, regulating this animal drive that God put in us? So that's what we talked about as we were looking at the basis of addiction. And we also discussed that in the Bible, what really we call in today's world addiction is termed sin. In the Bible, it's anything that we do that breaks the laws that govern our being. Now, we want to move on into our talk today and finish up this whole situation of addiction. In the Bible, Jesus actually gave us a key to how Satan gets us, entices us into sin. And it's found in the verse Matthew 12, verse 29. And Jesus made this comment, how can one enter into a strong man's house and spoil his goods? How can it be done, he says, except he first bind the strong man, and then he will spoil his house. So if someone wants to take over, we had talked about the king of the mountain, and if someone wants to come in and overtake that king, or if someone wants to come into your house and overpower it and take things from you, how can it be done? Well, Jesus said very clearly, you have to first bind the strong man. And as we discovered that the strong man to be bound, the man who is the ruler of our body, presides in our frontal lobe, in our mind, particularly in the frontal lobe, and one particular function of the frontal lobe, and that is the will. When you study the will, the simple definition of the will is that it is your decisive governing force. It's what makes the decision that you're going to go right or you're going to go left. You're going to do this or you're not going to do this. So the strong man that needs to be bound is the will. And once the will is taken into captive by someone other than yourself, you're taken over. So let's see how that happens. The way that the will is captured is not really that hard to explain. Let's take a look at this slide, and you'll see the darker pink represents the conscious mind. And deeper in that pink, you see the unconscious mind. Now, this isn't anatomically how the brain is set up. It's more functional. We have the consciousness and the subconscious or unconsciousness.
Now,

on the left-hand side, we have all of the functions of the consciousness. You might not be able to see it clearly. Let me read them off to you. Everything that we do for planning, you know, every day you have to make plans, even brushing your teeth, when you're going to eat, you have to get to your job, or if you're not going to go to your job, if you're going to decide to go to school. Those are functions of planning, and that takes the conscious mind. Critical thinking is part of the consciousness. Short-term memory is in the conscious mind. Judgments and decisions are the other parts of what the conscious mind does. Now let's move to what the subconscious does. On the left-hand side of the screen, we see the list. In the subconscious, habits and patterns come from the subconscious. Automatic body functions. You don't always have to think about breathing. How many times do you get busy and you're not even thinking that you have to breathe or that your heart is beating? So those are things that take place in the subconscious mind. Cellular memory. You just be happy you don't have to take control of your cellular, all the functions that happen in a single cell. That's subconscious. Creativity, emotion, and protection. Protection of your physical body as well as protection of your ego, yourself. That is all in the subconscious, unconscious mind. Let me give you a few details about the subconscious mind. The first thing I want you to realize is that the subconscious does not judge what you tell it. It takes everything as a fact. The subconscious cannot tell the difference between what is true and what is false. The subconscious works 24 hours a day. It works whether you're awake or whether you're asleep. It takes everything as literal, and it never says no. I want you to remember those two points, because this comes in to how the will, when it's functioning under the subconscious, it can become dangerous. Because if you never know to say no, as a parent, you would never want your children to never obey you, you know, to just do what they want, that you have to learn how to say no. But from the subconscious mind, it never says no. The subconscious only recognizes the present. It doesn't care about yesterday, and it doesn't care about tomorrow. So if you're in school and you have a test coming up on Friday, and today is Wednesday, but you have a chance to go to the river and go swimming, if you are just working by the subconscious mind, you're not going to care about Friday. You're going to do what you want to do now. And so when your friends say, hey, Jimmy, come, let's go. We're going to go down to the river. Let's ditch school. You don't care about your future. You just care about what happiness will be today. The subconscious is your source of dreams and automated thoughts. Have you ever done something that you think, why did I do that? You do it just without thinking? Well, the reason is because your subconscious mind is what's feeding the will and saying, this is what you need to do, before your conscious mind can even have a chance to say, yes, do it or don't do it. Another amazing thing about the subconscious mind is that every thought, every word, every experience, every stimulation, visual, audio, taste, everything that you experience in life is recorded in your brain, whether you recognize that you see it or not. For example, let's say you're driving down the freeway and there's billboards all along the road. Quick, quick, quick. Your conscious mind cannot read every word that's on that billboard, but your subconscious can. So everything that's on there is registered into your brain. There's neurosurgeons that have, in the middle of brain surgery, one story that I remember, as the
physician had this

person's brain opened touched a certain part on the brain of his patient. And at that moment, a concert that she had heard decades ago was played perfectly, note by note, that was in her past. So this is an example that you might not remember all the notes, and if you're not musical, you couldn't even put the notes on a piece of page, even if you remembered them. But it's recorded in your brain. Okay, so let's go back and look at how we're going to capture the will. Let's take this chart with the functions of the consciousness and the subconsciousness and put it in an anatomical form. So we want to go to the brain with the frontal lobe and the limbic system and all of the supporting systems. And let's look at what the conscious mind does. So we have our list: planning, critical thinking, short-term memory, judgments, and decisions. All of those take place in the frontal lobe. Now let's look at our subconscious list. We had memories, habits, emotions and feelings, our automatic body functions, protection, and pleasure. These are all part of the subconscious mind. But if we look at the anatomical function of the brain, what we're going to find is that all these functions of the subconscious are functions of the limbic system. So when we're looking at the conscious mind or the subconscious mind, we're really looking at the activities of the frontal lobe, the higher power, over the limbic system, the lower powers. Now, I'm making this very simplistic, and I don't want you to say, oh, there's other things that happen. Of course there is. But I'm just trying to put it down to the most simple details and the prominent parts of the brain that are functioning in this aspect. So both the conscious mind and the subconscious mind are going to have an impact on the will. One or the other, depending on which is overpowering, is going to influence your will to make the decision that you make. So, how is this going to happen? How do you capture the will, take it away from functioning from the frontal lobe, the principles of morality, the principles that God gave us in the Ten Commandments? Let me show you how it's done. It is done through hypnosis. Now, you might be like me. I think my general idea of hypnosis was that, you know, someone has like a pocket watch hanging and they swing it in front of you and they put you into a trance and you lose consciousness and you're basically in a dream state. But that's not truly what happens with hypnosis. Let's look at some of the points of hypnosis. And these studies have come from people who practice hypnosis. The first thing about hypnosis is that all hypnosis is self-hypnosis. That's basically saying, this is a hypnotherapist talking, and it's like, I'm not really doing the hypnosis. It's the person that's hypnotizing himself. That is, the client has complete control over their experience. So you can't blame someone else for making you do something else. That's what they're saying. Hypnosis is an awake state. It's not being in a trance. But the physical body, the rest of your body, your muscles, you're relaxed. That's a very key point. So the physical body is relaxed. The next thing is that the conscious mind is subdued. Just review. I want to make sure you're good students and that you remember what the conscious mind was. If I said on a test, okay, what part of the brain is the conscious mind? Your answer should be the frontal lobe. So we could say the frontal lobe is subdued. The next thing is that the subconscious mind, which is the limbic system, is heightened to become open to suggestion. And the last thing is

that suggestions are given to be accepted as true. And the effect is on your belief system, it's on your habits, it's on your perceptions, and your behaviors. Just reading that ought to make you afraid of hypnosis, because it's putting you into a position that you are going to be functioning from the subconscious mind. The choices you make are based from where your instinctive drive is without any regulation from the frontal lobe. So what does hypnosis do? This is from a hypnotherapist site. It says hypnosis is a tool to do what? It is to rid us of our inhibitions or behaviors that may be holding us back in life. Now, what could that be? I will tell you that a big part of it is that it is to get rid of your moral ideas, your Judeo-Christian beliefs that say, oh, that's old-fashioned to get married. You don't have to get married. You just need to experience these pleasures. It's part of human life. And if you have this law hanging over you, it's going to prevent you from experiencing these happy things. The second thing that hypnosis does that you have to recognize, the hypnotherapist cannot make you do or say anything outside of your belief system without your participation or agreement. So you go in to a hypnotherapist and you think, oh, they can't make me change. But the techniques that they learn, that someone who has understood this technique, is how to get into your thinking and get you to relax your frontal lobe and be open to things that they suggest. Now, this could seem like it could have positive effects at times. Let me tell you an example. I have a friend in the town where I live, and he started smoking marijuana as a young person. And he is now in his mid-60s. And in his older years, he tried and he tried and he tried to quit smoking marijuana, and he could not break the habit. Finally, one day, he said, I need help. And he found a therapist who knew how to do hypnosis. And through hypnosis, he was freed from smoking marijuana. Now, you can say, wow, that's a great thing. So there must be good times when you use hypnosis. As we talk a little bit more about this, you're going to see that that's absolutely not a good thing. Because whenever you do not strengthen the frontal lobe, that you strengthen your willpower based on decisions from principles that are God's principles, and you work just by someone else telling you, oh, this is what you need to do, you're really weakening your ability to make choices for yourself. And any time you give yourself to being hypnotized, it makes you more vulnerable to be hypnotized the second time. The first time might not be as easy, but each progressive time that you come under the power of hypnotism,

it? Let me ask you that question. Can Satan force us to sin? This is very important because it gets to the root of who's responsible for our actions. And we like to blame somebody. And the devil is a good scapegoat. We can say, oh, he made me do it. But let me tell you, that is not true. I want to read something to you. This passage says, the tempter, that's Satan, can never compel us to evil. That statement right there is telling us Satan is never able to force you to do something wrong. But here's what he does. He cannot take control of your mind unless they're yielded to his control. You see, when we talked about the will, king will, that's your kingly power of your being. But there's higher powers than us. And even the powers of darkness, Satan and his evil angels, are more powerful than any human being, any fallen human being. And of course, God is the highest power. And if I asked you, who sits on the throne of your life? Is it God or is it Satan? Well, truly, the right answer is neither one of them, because God gives you freedom of choice. He wants you to make your own decision. That's the gift of free will. Now, Satan doesn't want that. He wants to force you. But in order to force you, when you surrender to him, then he becomes your dictator. But Jesus, our loving God, will never be a dictator. He always is a gentleman, and he will always ask your permission. Even though he wants to influence you to right, he will only want you to do it if you surrender and yield and say, I want to do what you want me to do. So let's go back to the question, if Satan can make us do anything. So the only way that he can control your mind is if you yield to his control. And here's the key. Your will must consent. And how does it consent? Oh, in 100 ways. I think you all know it every day. He entices you with something wonderful. And somehow it rings a chord in us and we say, that's what I want. And as soon as we decide that, he's in charge. But our faith must lay hold upon Christ before Satan can exercise his power upon us. So this can be a good news and bad news, because we can no longer blame Satan. And every time we give way to something we should not do, what it means is that we have let go of the strength that God gives us to follow his ways. All right, now let's go back and look at the anatomical picture here. We have our slide of the frontal lobe and the limbic system. In the frontal lobe with the laws, let's say the Ten Commandments. That's where God puts those Ten Commandments, is in our frontal lobe. And then in our limbic system with the desires. So we have the higher power over the lower power. That's the way God designed us. But here is what hypnosis does to us. So as you look at this change, the limbic system with the desires, the lower powers, as you look at the slide, you see now the lower powers and the desires from the limbic system overrule the frontal lobe. And that part is actually subdued so that you can really, the laws are more vague to your mind. There's something that makes this whole process function with more impact. And that is the dopamine rush that we get when we do something that triggers the nucleus accumbens, the pleasure center. And that happens when we eat something good that we like. It could even be, I'll have to tell you, I used to get a dopamine rush if I ate a Buster bar. But today, I get dopamine, probably not a dopamine rush, but I get my joy from eating a bowl of kale. So it's more that this, it's an overstimulation of the limbic system, and we get flooded with this dopamine.

And the dopamine is responsible for our sense of pleasure, and it's responsible for the desire that continues to come up in our memory. Oh, wasn't that a great experience? And you remember how good you felt with it, and you have a driving desire to go back and do it again. So how do the hypnotherapist work? What are some of the things that have to happen to get the frontal lobe subdued and the limbic system heightened? We have a list here. The first thing that's important is you have to have focused attention. Now, this might be sound counter to the fact that it's working from the consciousness, because the subconscious, you think of things happening without you paying attention. But you have to kind of zero in on one thing. Your physical body is relaxed, and side issues that are going on need to be diminished. So you need to be focused on one little thing. Back to that little idea that we have, you know, with the hypnotherapist with the little watch swinging in front of you. That's the idea of zoning your mind into one object and forgetting everything else that's going on around you. The next thing is repetition. And this is short repetition over and over and over again. And the repetition doesn't even have to be something evil. I mean, it could be something like the word Jesus. So as Christians, we think, oh, there's nothing wrong. I mean, the name of Jesus is holy. But when you say Jesus, Jesus, Jesus, or even Jesus loves me, Jesus loves me, it is part of the pattern of subduing the frontal lobe and heightening the limbic system. The other thing that they use is rapid change of scenes. We'll finish this list and we'll come back to an example of that. Heightened suggestibility and fantasies also play a big part with hypnosis. So people that have a tendency to daydream are going to be more susceptible to hypnosis than those who are not daydreamers. When we think of rapid change of sceneries, focused attention, getting rid of peripheral events going on, any activity outside there, does that make you think of a certain experience, recreation that people do almost on a daily basis? They have a focused attention. I'm going to tell you one of the biggest tools for hypnosis is the television. And modern TV with the rapid change of scenes is part of getting you to stop functioning from the frontal lobe and work from the limbic system. So as we go back to our thoughts of God's plan for authority, and we have the higher powers over the lower powers, let's look at Satan's plan and how this fits with hypnosis. So Satan's plan is to take the lower power of creation, whether it's angels, human beings, the limbic system, and put it above the higher powers. He wants you to be a slave. Addiction is his game. Now let's talk about how to bypass the conscious mind. I'm going to give you three categories. The first one is anything that clouds your mind. What kind of things cloud your mind? Oh, there's a number of them. Let's put all three of them up and then think of examples. A second category is anything that numbs your mind. And the third category is anything that distracts your mind. So as you think of these things, right away I think of alcohol. Maybe even smoking, you know, illicit drugs. We know that those things dampen our mind. What about confusion when you start listening to all these different voices? And when, let's say you're raised with good Christian principles, and then you go out and you enter a public school system. And I don't mean to say this to say there's not good out there. But it's more in the system where God is not mentioned. And that's where you start hearing many ideas that are really contrary

to biblical teaching that puts doubt in your mind. So all these things coming at you from figures of authority start clouding your mind and making it difficult to really sort through the principles that you had been taught. And that can lead you to be open to the suggestions that perhaps God doesn't exist. Perhaps it doesn't matter what I do. You know, who wants to be old-fashioned? Let's get rid of those old-fashioned beliefs and live like everybody around us. It's more fun. It's more pleasurable. So those kind of things. And alcohol, that's kind of in numbing the mind too. Distracting the mind. Oh, there's so many thousands of things that distract our mind and numbs our mind. Have you ever been in a conversation with someone and something else, some other event starts happening, someone comes in, and the focus turns away from you? You know at that instance, when you lose their focus, they're distracted to something else, they're not going to catch what you're saying. So Satan uses distractions in a thousand different forms to cloud our minds, our conscious mind. Let's talk about something in the spiritual world that works in this fashion. Let's take the simple subject of prayer versus meditation. Now in the Psalms, David talked about his joy of meditation, meditating upon the law of God. That's not talking about that type of meditation. What I'm talking about is meditation that is where you zone out. So if you look at the difference between prayer and meditation on the brain level, the first thing that we realize with prayer, you have focused attention. Your conscious mind is still engaged. And the brain, if it was hooked up to a machine, an EEG that can measure your sound waves, what the scientists have found is your brain is putting out some of the highest types of brain waves called beta waves. They're active, energetic waves. But in meditation, Eastern type meditation, the brain acts totally different. What they find is that the mind goes into this hypnotic trance, and that is the waveforms that are lower in energy than the beta waves. They're alpha and even theta waves. So it's more of a trance. So this meditation is putting you into a hypnotic state, which means you're not going to be functioning from good principles, but you're going to be functioning from that limbic system, your animal drives. What about amusements? You know, we have on this picture here a carnival and the dizziness of it, all these lights and things spinning around. As a people, we love to be entertained. Even with lectures, we love people that make us laugh and we love people that entertain us. But amusements in general are not so funny. Let me tell you why. Let's look at the word amusement. If we separate it into the two basic parts, we have a muse. Okay, what does that tell you about it? Well, let me ask you, what does muse mean? Muse means to think. You know, I sat one day and I was just musing over what I could have been in life if I would have only, you know, you're thinking about things. So muse is to think. What does a mean? Well, before I tell you what it means, let's look at the word atheist. Theist is a person who believes in God, who thinks about God. A means without. So an atheist is someone who is without God. Okay, so there's a theist, they're with God, but an atheist separates their life from God. So you put those two thoughts together, muse, what does it mean? It means to cause to not think. So I don't want you to say, oh, Dr. Diane says anything amusing is wrong.
You must guard your amusements. There's

proper recreation that is healthy, but you've got to guard it from being distracted by things that are really causing you to not think. And it could be something like sports. Some of us are sport addicts. Sitting and watching someone else play a game is really something that takes our frontal lobe, disengages it, and makes us think from the subconscious. So we need to guard those practices, even what we watch and the entertainment that we have. I want to give you a Bible definition, because Jesus gave a parable to warn us of what happens that will take away the principles of heaven from us. If you remember the story of the sower, it's recorded in both Mark and also in Luke. And in that story of the sower, remember, he went out and he sowed his seed. And there were different types of soil where the seed landed. One landed on stony ground. One landed by the wayside. Some landed among weeds and thorns and stickers. And another group of seeds landed in good soil. And when Jesus was explaining this parable to his listeners, he said that you've got to be careful. What this parable means is that there are things that you do that will steal the Word of God out of your heart. So I've listed them, and I've called them word stealers, because Jesus said, be careful of these. And he tells us that Satan will come. He will steal away the word that someone has heard. Perhaps you're listening to a preacher and you're being impressed by the words, and it moves you to give your heart to Jesus. But then after you're moved by that, you go out and a gang of your old friends say, hey, come on, let's go to this party. And you take off with them. Those impressions from the truths of God's word will be taken away from you. So Satan is looking to steal the truth out of your heart. Persecution. If you're going to be threatened with your life, if you continue to follow the ways that you live, do you think you'll change? We have millions of people that have gone before us and have given their lives for their belief in Jesus. But millions more have changed because they protected their life instead of giving it up. So persecution is something that will steal the Word of God from you. The rest of the list, afflictions, temptations, cares of this world, riches and pleasures, those things, Jesus said, will cause you to lose the principles that I have wanted to put in your heart and put in your mind, in your frontal lobe. The cares of this world, I think, are some of the biggest things that carry Christians away, because you can get caught up with happening to work. We have to buy food. We have to put gas in the car. We have to pay for rent. And it's consuming. And sometimes those time-consuming activities that press on our life will take away our time to spend with Jesus. And we will soon drift away from Him. There are many, many things that will carry us away and bring us really into this state of hypnosis. We don't like to ever think that, oh, I've been hypnotized. I've allowed someone else to control my mind. But every one of us have been subjected to hypnotism. And there's many things that each one of us face. And I want to encourage each one of you to look at your life and look at the way that it's structured, and pray that God will help you simplify your life and take away all the things that carry the word away from you. So as we come to the close of understanding hypnosis, we've got

a little more to do in how Satan actually gets into your mind. But what I want you to see is that hypnosis is how Satan takes over the mountain that he wants to be king of your mind. And he does it through hypnosis. How did he do it to Adam and Eve? Let's look at it. Let's turn to Genesis. As we look at the beginning, we see in the first few chapters of Genesis, the very beginning when God created this world. In some writings that talk about the creation story, one is the book Patriarchs and Prophets, and some other writings, I pulled out a couple statements. The first one is that Adam's and Eve's affections were pure. His appetites and passions were under the control of reason. Now I want to ask you, with the information you've received about the brain, when it says his affections were pure, what part of the brain is that talking about? Where's the affections? It's in his limbic system, the emotions, the feelings. So his limbic system was pure. His appetites, where's the appetite? And where's the passions? That's in the limbic system. His limbic system was under the control of reason. Where's your reasoning? What part of the brain? That's your frontal lobe. So what this statement is saying, in the garden, Adam had a mind where his frontal lobe, with the reasoning power, was in control of these limbic system desires and passions and appetites. The other statement that's important comes from a periodical that was written over 100 years ago, and it says that the first great moral lesson given to Adam was that of self-denial. The reins of self-government were placed in his hands. God was not a dictator. He said, Adam, you're going to be in control of yourself. Judgment, reason, and conscience were to bear sway. So if we break this down, it says that Adam was given self-denial. If you'll remember, self, ego, is in the limbic system. So the first lesson that Adam had to learn was to say no to his animal drives, no to his appetite. He was taught principles that governed his health and his well-being. He wasn't free to just do everything at any time. Here he is in this beautiful garden, and there is food everywhere. Now, he was taught the best principles of eating. Do you know that eating constantly, going from tree to tree and just eating every 15, 20 minutes, every hour, is not the best for digestion? He was taught the principles that how his body worked. So I can just imagine the angels coming to Adam and saying, now, Adam, you're going to feel hungry. And so let's share a meal. And so I can see them sharing a meal that they've picked fresh from the trees. And then after the meals, the angel said, now, Adam, I want to tell you, it takes some time for your digestive system to take care of this food you just ate. So don't eat again, because if you do, it will stop the digestion of the food you already have, and it will start fermenting. And so don't eat anything for 5 hours until your next meal. So Adam had to learn to say, even if his stomach or his mouth started giving him a message, oh, let's eat that, that looks so beautiful, he had to say, no, it's not time to eat. So he had self-denial. The reins of self-government were in his hands. Judgment, reason, and conscience were to bear sway. That's the function of the frontal lobe. So Adam and Eve were working on the premise of the laws that were put into their frontal lobe. And then we come to the story in Genesis 3,
This is where all the sadness that we face in this world.

world comes from. We're told in some writings that were over 100 years ago, in a volume that's called Manuscript Release, and it makes this statement: Satan exercised his power of hypnosis over

subdued the frontal lobe, he heightened the limbic system, and then he made suggestions. Let's look at how it worked. Again, when we look at the Bible in Genesis chapter 3, well, first let's look at the law. We've got to go back and realize what God said to Adam and Eve. So we want to read Genesis 1. And in verse 16 and 17, this is where we see that God gave a principle to Adam and Eve. He said, "Of every tree that I have put in this garden, you may freely eat. But," there's always that but. And kids, don't you hate it when your parents say, "but"? Because then you know something else is coming that's going to restrict you. And God gave a restriction. He said, "But of the tree of knowledge of good and evil, you shall not eat it. For in the day that you eat thereof, ye shall surely die." So this principle was taught to Adam and Eve. And they were told about Satan and the fallen angels and how they were out to rebel against God and what had happened in heaven and that he wanted to destroy God's new creation. And he would particularly want to get to Adam and Eve and change their loyalty. So God and the angels were trying to warn Adam and Eve. And Satan had one limited spot in all of this new world that Satan was allowed to go. And God said, don't go close to there, because that's where the enemy will find you. And that's where you'll find the enemy. Okay, so that was the laws. And I'm sure there's other principles, but this was the one that was particularly given by God to test their obedience. So when we go into Genesis 3, we see that Satan has to take over the mind. All right, so God has given this principle to Adam and Eve, and it's recorded in their frontal law to help them govern their decisions. Now we come to Genesis 3, and we see the story of where Adam and Eve encounter Satan. So the first thing, we're not told a lot of details, and the first thing that we're told is this statement in Genesis chapter 3, verse 1. Satan said to the woman, "Yea, hath God said, ye shall not eat of every tree of the garden?" What is he addressing? The first thing he has to do in exercising hypnosis is to address the law in the frontal lobe. He has to subdue the frontal lobe. So he's going right at the target. Did God say this to you? What was the next thing? Well, Eve gives him an answer. But let's move back. This isn't in the story, but knowing that Eve is right there beginning to talk to him, you realize that somehow she got from being somewhere else in the garden and she got over to that tree where she should not be. Now, I believe that God put two people together to give strength. The Bible says that there's strength in numbers, that there's with two, they warm each other, they support each other. When one is down, the other can.

in the garden. And as Eve, I can just think of her as she was turning her feet towards that, and she caught the gaze of that tree. I think she started thinking in her mind, why did God say we can't have that? It looks just like every other fruit. In fact, it looks beautiful. I've never seen it like that. Let's go take a closer look. And as she's walking, I think that she became aware, oh, I've wandered from Adam. And just like modern women today, the thoughts could have turned something like this. Oh, I'm smart enough. I don't need my husband to help me make a decision. I can do this on my own. I'm strong. I know how to tell what's right and wrong. And she continued on her way. We're told that the serpent was a beautiful animal, a beautiful creature. But he was a created animal, just like all the other ones, and no animal in the garden spoke the language of man. Now, they didn't speak English like I speak today, or they didn't speak any of the languages that our viewers out there are speaking. But this, the animals had their own language, whether they barked or growled or snorted and hooted, they had their own language. But when Eve got to the tree and she saw this serpent, and from historical pictures of older versions of serpents, some people believe that the serpents even had wings. And so we believe it was a winged serpent. And I believe it was just, he was a dazzling creature. And as Eve got close to him and he started talking to her, it took her by surprise. If a serpent started talking to you, would it take you by surprise? And so as she was caught off guard, in fact, it was as though he was reading her mind. How did he know I was wondering about why God said I couldn't eat from this tree? This is something different. I've never heard an animal speak this way. Do you see? All of her senses are being engaged. And so while the law in her frontal lobe is being addressed, all of her senses are being heightened. And the senses go through the limbic system. Eve made a fatal mistake. She started talking back to him. You know, do you like telemarketers? You get a call on the phone and they want to sell you something. Well, if they can just get you to listen and they have a good enough sales pitch, they hope that they'll get someone to buy in. And there's one telemarketer, when you pick it up, the first thing the recording says is, don't hang up. The reason is because they want you to listen. If you do not listen to their arguments, you're not going to buy. So if Eve would have just ran from that tree, she would have never bought what Satan had to sell. And she answered back to him. And we see in Genesis that she said to the serpent, yes, we may eat of the fruit of the tree of the garden. Yes, you're right. That's what God told me. And he also said, but the fruit of the tree of knowledge, which is in the midst of the garden, God has said, you shall not eat of it, neither shall you touch it, lest you die. Now, as you look at that, what Eve said back, is that what God said to her? Did God say, if you touch the tree, the fruit of the tree, you will die? That's not what God said. What God said is, in the day that you eat it, then you will die. But Eve changed the words of God, changed the meaning of what he said, and added, if you touch it, you will die. Now, I want to tell you, I personally believe that God and the holy angels warned Adam and Eve not to touch the fruit. But touching the fruit was not what would cause death. But let me ask you, if you get a food in your hand, how close are you?

to putting it in your mouth. In fact, it's human nature. You know, when a little child first starts learning to move and they're crawling along the floor, you've got to vacuum your floor every day because everything that comes in its path is picked up and put in the mouth. That we're just creatures of habit that way, that we pick up and put it in our mouth. If I'm cooking and I get something on my finger, my first reaction is to put it in my mouth and clean it off. I believe that God said, if you are close enough that you're actually holding that fruit, you're in trouble. It's not the sin, but it's the path of temptation. And so when you're looking at how to be free from addictions, how to be free from sin, the first thing you have to realize is remove the path that puts you into the trap. There may be things that are not the addiction itself, but you set yourself up from it. And you need to identify those things and remove them from your life. And so what Eve did here, when she added those words, is she gave Satan the perfect foundation to deceive her. Because here she is, looking at this serpent, and he's talking after eating the fruit. He's eating the fruit in front of her. He had eaten it. And now he's smarter than all the other animals. He's talking, and he's beautiful. And he has put the fruit in her hand, and she's touching it. And I want you to think about what's going on in her mind. All of a sudden, there's confusion. God said, don't eat this fruit, or you're going to die. And everything that she's experiencing is counter to that truth. The serpent is beautiful. He's talking. She's touching the fruit, and she's not dead. The serpent has eaten the fruit, and she's not dead. Everything to her senses now tells her that God was tricking her, and what this creature is telling her is truth. And so the serpent at that time could come back to her and flat out deny what God has said. The serpent said to the woman, you shall not surely die. And then he went on to say, for God doth know that in the day you eat thereof, then your eyes will be open, and you shall be like gods, knowing good and evil. And what he was doing was putting the bait out to her. What God has told you, what's in your frontal lobe, is not true. And all of the limbic system, all of those desires are heightened, and everything she sees, she wants. Now you'll see on my slide, I've got a picture of a fish facing that delicious worm. And you see the little hearts? That fish is thinking of how wonderful it would be to eat that worm. This is very key. The reason I put this picture here with this scripture is because in the book of Revelation, there is a group of people that we're told that will not take the bait. In Revelation 14, we see a picture of 144,000. They're a group of people that have stood for God even at the threat of life. Nothing could entice them. It says in verse 5 of chapter 14, and in their mouth is found no guile. If you look at the interpretation of guile in the Greek, one of the definitions is fish bait. So it's just like the fish on our picture. He is hungry, and he's not looking at the hook. All he is thinking is satisfying his need to eat, and he takes the bait. But there will be a people who will not take the bait. Now, let me ask you, why was Satan so successful?
You might think, oh, if I was in Eve's situation,

I wouldn't have taken the bait. Well, there's some principles of sales. And this is actually taught to people who go into the sales business. I have a friend, and her father was a salesman all his life. He was one of the top salesmen in the community where he lived, and he had a number of different businesses, all highly successful. And he taught his daughter how he did it. And these were the two principles he said that you have to learn in order to get a sale. The first one is that three yeses equals a sale. So someone comes into your furniture store and they're looking for a new chair. You want them to have three yeses. So they're browsing around and you ask them, well, what color do you want? You find out they want brown. Oh, okay, what else? What other criteria do you want in your chair? Well, I want one that kicks back. Okay. And I want one that will swivel and kind of rock, you know, when it's not kicked back. Oh, okay. Well, let me show you. Let me take you over here. I have just the chair for you. And here's this beautiful chair. It's the color. Do you like it? Oh, yes. And your eyes light up. And he sits you in it and he shows you how to put that lever back. And then he shows you how you can sit up and rock in it. When you get three yeses, the chances that that customer will buy it is almost 100%. The other thing is, whatever you fall in love with, you have to be willing to pay the seller's price. So if you go on a car lot and right away the salesman comes out there, he's going to ask you what you want. And you tell him, oh, I want a truck. I want this color. I want an extended crew cab. And you might have a few other things that you tell him. And he takes you over to the very truck that you fall in love with. And as soon as you see that vehicle, there's something in us, I've got to have it. That is just what I want. As soon as you come to that place and the salesman knows it, you almost have to pay his price. There's very little bargaining. So you always want to say, oh, I don't know, I'll have to think about it. Never make a decision on the spur of the moment. Always give yourself at least 24 hours if possible. Okay, so with these two principles, let's go back and see what Eve did. Did Eve follow? Was she taken by these two principles? Let's look. So as we go back into Genesis 3, we're told, and when the woman saw these three things about the tree, one, that it was good for food, two, that it was pleasant to the eyes, and three, that it was desired to make one wise. One, two, three. There she has, Satan has three yeses. And what happened? Did she buy it? The next thing we're told, and she took the fruit thereof and did eat. But that didn't stop the story. She went to Adam and showed Adam what she had done. She had eaten from the tree that was forbidden, and she had not died. Adam, you must share this fruit just as I have eaten it. I want you to taste it and enjoy the feelings that I have. I am wiser. It's not true what God said. Now, Adam didn't have that full experience that she had in engaging with the serpent. But what happened with Adam, as he stood there looking at Eve, his beautiful wife, he could not think of living without her. Adam was in love with Eve. And so he had the second principle. Whatever you fall in love with, you must be willing to pay the seller's price. In his love for Eve, he made the decision, if you're going to die, I will die with you. And he took the fruit and he did eat. And that's the story of how we have fallen into this pattern of living from our limbic system, from Adam and Eve, this tendency to work from what pleases us has been passed on from generation to generation.

Let's look a little more detail at what happened to Eve. When Eve sinned, there was a dopamine rush. Here's a passage that I've read. It's in a book called Story of Redemption. And it's more detailed into what was going on in the garden. One of the passages makes this statement. She then imagined that she felt the quickening power of a new and elevated experience as the result of the exhilarating influence of the forbidden fruit. She had a quickening feeling and an exhilarating influence. And then it says, she was in a strange and unnatural excitement. What that was the result of a release of dopamine in her brain. And as we had discussed in a previous lecture, the first part of the physiology of addiction, the nucleus accumbens is one of the main tissues in the brain that are responsible for the pattern of addiction. Because when we have an abundance, an over release of dopamine, we want to continue to go back to that experience, that habit, that practice, and have that same experience again. And then with the dopamine not only giving us a sense of pleasure and the memory of how good it made me feel, it's a driving force saying, I've got to have it again. I can't live without that experience. So one thing I want to clarify, as we talk about pleasure, the nucleus accumbens, God made that as part of our function. It is part of our ability to enjoy the life that God gave us. But everything that God desires for us is within balance. He doesn't want us having highs and then lows. There's a principle of the way we function. It's what goes up must come down. And so the higher up you get, the farther down the drop will be. And God doesn't want us to experience lows. He wants us to be on a happy, even keel where we're not depressed. But there's times where we need serious reflection. And there's times where we can have fun play. And so within this realm, we have this type of pattern. But what Satan wants us to do is he wants to peak our thrills so that we will constantly be thrill seeking. And the hormones, not only dopamine, but there's endorphins and our epinephrine and all these sensational hormones that make us feel good for a moment, drive us high, but then they leave us down. And that's the work of Satan. So I just wanted to clarify, it's not that God doesn't want us to have pleasure. He wants us to have pleasure evermore. He wants us to live with joy, but it's not the strange and unnatural excitement that Satan wants us to experience from sin. I want to make one other point with this as well. Every time we sin, we have a dopamine release. Sin keeps us in its trap because it really is pleasing to our brain. If we hated sin, we would never do it. If touching a hot stove, you have a wood stove that's flaming hot, and you put your hand on it, if that gave you pleasure, every day you would be touching it, and pretty soon your hand would be gone because it would be burned away. So we don't do things because it brings us pain. We are enticed into doing the habits that we do because of a release of overabundance of joy and a sense of well-being. And it drives us to keep wanting that. So let's summarize what we've talked about. Hypnosis puts the limbic drive above the frontal lobe of God's law. And there's a dopamine

peace with that that keeps us going in that direction. That's the pattern of addiction, the pattern of sin. So what happens to the king? We're told in a passage in volume 5 that was written to messages to the church to encourage them how to make right choices. It says, the will was at the fall given into the control of Satan. Instead of being recognizing that God was the king, Adam and Eve changed ruler. They turned their will to say, I am now your servant. In fact, it would be better stated, I am now your slave. And once you're a slave of Satan, he doesn't give you freedom of choice. He will do everything to hold you in his power. There's another passage that explains what happened. This was back from the book that I mentioned called Story of Redemption. We're told that Adam and Eve, that after they had sinned, they were informed that they would have to leave the garden home. That because of their transgression, they had opened a way for Satan to gain access more readily to them. Remember, I told you just a little bit earlier in our talk on hypnosis that once you give yourself over to hypnosis, your mind is more readily hypnotized. And so it weakens the ability of the mind, the frontal lobe, to be in control of those passions that are always surging up in us. Adam and Eve heard this sentence that they have to leave Eden. And they pleaded with God. It says they entreated to be permitted to remain. They promised that they would in the future yield explicit obedience to God. How many times have you said that? I will never do that again. Please, Mom, don't punish me. Give me another chance. Give me another chance. Because we always think in our mind that we will never do it again. Until the passions rise up again. And God knew better. God made Adam and Eve, and he knew how the brain worked. And so what he told them, he informed them that in their fall from innocence to guilt, that they gained no strength. But what they gained was great weakness. They would have far less strength in the future to remain true and loyal to God with their state of conscious guilt. Let's bring this to a close. Basically, what happens when we fall under sin, anytime we sin, it is a result of a changed law, and the authority level in our mind has changed. So when we want to free ourselves from addictions, when we want to come back to the restored state that God has for us, there's going to be two things that need to be changed back to the original way. The laws that are governing us in our frontal lobe must be restored to God's kingdom. And the limbic system that functions by our animal drives, our instinct drives, our desires and passions, they must say, I will only make these decisions if it is according to the laws that God has given me. So those are the two things. I want to encourage you to continue to watch our presentation on the physiology of victory, because God doesn't want us to be a slave to sin, and he has made a plan of escape. I invite you to join us again, and I pray that something we have said today will be of a blessing to you. And may God bless you and watch between us until we see each other again, is my prayer. Amen.

Lord God, behold, you have made the heavens and the earth by your great power and outstretched arm. Is there something too hard for you, the great, the mighty God, whose name is the Lord of hosts? You are great in counsel and mighty in work. There is nothing too hard for you.

What a promise. There is nothing too hard for God. I hope you were blessed by this song, by this video. And if you were, share it with friends, share it with others. And I love this promise. How many times I've thought, this battle is too strong. I don't know if God can help me. And sometimes we don't say it that way, but we really doubt God when we're in the middle of battling with an addiction, when we're in the middle of battling with a family problem, with a broken relationship, when we're in the middle of fighting depression, when we're in the middle of fighting health, and we seem to be losing the battle, we start doubting, can God really help me? But this promise says, there is nothing too hard for God. And before it says that promise, it says, Lord God, behold, you have made the heavens. You have made the earth with your great power and outstretched hands. In other words, you, God, are in charge of galaxies. You are in charge in the details of all the laws of nature. You keep this universe together. It's not by chance. There's design. There's intelligent design. Keeps the universe going and sustains the universe. Is there something too hard for Him? Is your depression too big for Him to help? Is your marriage too hard for Him to heal? Is your health too broken that He cannot restore? Is your addiction too advanced that He cannot liberate you from? No, He can help. Even what seems impossible for men, it is possible with God. So whatever you're wrestling through right now, I pray that you can be reminded that the Creator of the universe is also the great physician, is also the shepherd that can lead, is also Emmanuel, God with us, is also a great tower, a refuge, is also a rock where you can plant your feet, is also your healer, is everything you and I need. So don't give up, my friend. He knows what you're going through. He understands you, and He's willing to rescue you. And even if it's rescuing through, like some stories in the Bible, through the storm, through the lion's den, through darkness, the Bible says, yea, though I walk through the valley of shadow or death, I will fear no evil, for you are with me. So

He is with you, and there is nothing too hard for Him. If you haven't subscribed yet to our channel, I want to invite you to go ahead and subscribe. Hit the notification bell button. We're working ongoing on different songs, different new compositions, different arrangements that we're uploading each month, and you don't want to miss them. 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And you can also go to our website, givegloryto him.org, find sheet music and other resources. And if you're wondering, how can I be part of this? How can I help compose new songs and share and reach more people? We're in over 5 televisions worldwide sharing these songs, some in the Middle East where there's people that are coming to God in very oppressive religions and cultures where they're not allowed to come to Christianity or to read their Bibles, but they're being able to find hope through these songs. We're in Korea sharing these songs through Christian televisions. We're in Europe sharing these songs. And if you want to help us produce more, you can go to our link below, PayPal or patrons, whether with one-time donation or with ongoing donations, help us reach more people with hope. Also, if you want to download this song or the playback or sheet music, you can find those links below. And we would love to hear from you. So leave your comments below, whether a prayer request or just sharing how these songs are being a blessing to you or how you enjoy them. It really encourages us to keep producing more. May God bless you. Until we see you in our next video, remember that your struggle, your trial might be impossible with men to find a solution, but there is nothing too hard for God. May God bless you. We'll see you in our next video.

I'm going to ask you a question. What is the number one cause of death in the United States? Sorry, I apologize if it's not Canada, but most of our statistics tend to mirror each other. Heart disease. But even though it is true, it is heart disease, the next edition of the CDC, which is the Centers for Disease Control in my country, is going to show that it is cancer. Now, why would you suppose that our number one killer has now traded places? What do you think is happening? Because I can tell you the cancer death toll has gone up steadily from the early 1900s. Yes, yeah, some people have said, well, maybe it's because we're living longer. If everyone lives to 80 or 90, they get cancer. Now, I've actually heard some physicians say, yeah, all men, if they live long enough, will get prostate cancer. Yeah. I've heard some physicians say that. And so could it be that we're living longer? Well, Dr. Riesenberger, it's because we couldn't diagnose it back then anyway. So now it's just before people died for unknown causes, and now they know that it was cancer. In light of even those changes, it's still going up. Still going up. Now, I'll show you why I believe that this is true. How many of you know what your cholesterol is? Wow. Now, how many of you do you suppose would have raised your hands in the 1900s? Zero. How many of you know what your cholesterol should be? Wow. Ton of people. How many of you know what saturated fat is? Wow, everybody.

0: perfect example. I'll tell you one thing from my discipline. In the emergency room, we have protocols. And what would you say the most serious complaint is when you come to the desk? That it sets in motion all of our protocols. I'm having what?
1: Chest pain.
0: I'm having chest pain. There's a reason why when you say chest pain, they go and they hook you up to an EKG, right? They get the IV started right away. They get a chest x-ray. They do a lot of things by protocol. Now, why do you suppose there's such a tight protocol for chest pain? That's right. That's right, because it's the number one killer. More than one-third of an industrialized nation's population will die of heart disease. And so if you're interested in saving lives, then you set all these tight protocols for chest pain. You start talking to people about their cholesterol. You talk to people about decreasing their saturated fat, right? You tell people to change their diets to decrease the accumulation of plaque in their arteries. There has been a tremendous amount of education about heart attacks, coronary artery disease, strokes, vascular disease. People are becoming informed. And I am fully convinced that one of the most powerful weapons that you and I can use is knowledge. I was just talking to someone out at the break, and I believe that the greatest earthly physician for your life is you. The decisions that you make every day impact your health more than the doctor, more than the nurse, more than your genetics. The decisions you make every day, whether it be diet, whether it be exercise, whether it be a type of dealing with your stress, all of those things are going to affect the way you live and your quality of life. But back to cancer. I believe that you guys, since you've done so well, you probably know what the three deadliest cancers are. Now, when I say deadliest, I don't mean the ones that kill you right away, but I mean the ones that take the most lives every year. What would you say the number one cancer is as far as death? Meaning numbers. Yes, I heard pancreatic. Pancreatic is deadly. If you get pancreatic cancer, that is a bad cancer to have because it is very difficult to treat. But not many people get pancreatic cancer. So what would you say the most killing, like the cancer that kills the most people every year? Lung cancer. Okay. Lung cancer. What would you suppose the number one risk factor for lung cancer? You know, it's interesting. You all laugh at that, right? But I think it's very important to note that it wasn't always that way, was it? I can tell you right now is that I can go to the Journal of American Medical Association. Have anyone heard of that journal? It's actually the most popular journal for physicians. It's the largest journal. If you go to JAMA, I can pull you an article from 1935 that recommends smoking as a treatment for asthma. You laugh. This is true. This is true. Medical science is not always accurate, right? So I can tell you that we should not pretend to believe we know all the answers. In fact, that was one of the things that caused me to look more closely at something that changed my life. I did not become a Christian until I was a junior in college. And I can tell you that I've had an invitation. Does anyone know where Bastyr University is? Oh, people don't know. Interesting. It is the largest naturopathic school in the country. It's in Seattle. And they have recently created an invitation that they want all of their major religions to present an hour lecture on Hinduism, Buddhism, Jain, Shinto, Tao, all of the religions that are represented in their student body. They would like to come and present.

Now, although I'm not a student anymore, I have been given the invitation to represent Seventh-day Adventism, and I am a Seventh-day Adventist. But I can tell you that one of the funny reasons that I became a Seventh-day Adventist was I remember reading something, and it had to do with cigarettes. And I remember reading this thing about, oh, wow, cigarettes are so bad for you. And, well, of course, yeah, I know that. It's an insidious poison. It goes on and on and on. It's like a page of all these negative things. But it was in some literature from some Seventh-day Adventist friends had given me. And I remember, as I normally do, I like to look at references. I'm a physician, I'm sorry. Because it's very important to know when it was written, right? Who it was written by, and who it was sponsored by. Because I want to make sure there's no conflict of interest and no bias in the studies that I'm reading. So I remember looking at the publishing date, and it was 1870. I'm like, what in the world? Then I started looking at the author. I'm like, this is written in 1870? And the amazing thing to me was not the knowledge that it was proposing, because it was proposing something that was elementary to me. But it was almost 100 years before we as physicians came to the same conclusion. So I bring that out because as I'm going to present something as cutting edge as cancer, just understand that science does not have all the answers. And that is what made me give a second look at Christianity, is because I saw evidence of someone who knew what they were talking about way back when. Now, most of you here today, if I were to say a vegetarian diet, would you think that that's positive or negative? Positive. Can you imagine what I would be experiencing if I said that in the 1800s? Exactly. That's what I would get. I'd get laughter. I'd get mockery. I'd say, oh, not enough protein, not enough iron, no calcium, da-da-da-da-da-da-da-da. But now we know. It's true, isn't it? And my question was, as a side note, my question was, how do you know that in the 1800s? Then I researched the author, which I like to do too. Because, you know, if somebody does a study on a drug that Pfizer makes, are they a lecturer for Pfizer? Do they receive benefits from that company? So I like to research what they do, what their level of education was. And the author that wrote this about cigarettes, about vegetarian diets, had a third grade education. I was like, whoa, wait a minute. And so I bring that out, confessing humbly before you. I present what is, what I believe, the best evidence and general guidelines that people can follow. But it is by no means the limit. By no means the limit. But with cancer, back to smoking, as you laughed at me with the JAMA article from 1935, which exists. Yes, smoking is the number one cause for lung cancer. We talked about that it increases your risk by sevenfold. And why do you think it caused lung cancer? What's the issue? There are 6,000 chemicals in cigarettes. 6,000. And hundreds of them are what we call carcinogens. Does anyone know what a carcinogen is? Yes. Cancer-causing. That's right. And the problem is that you are bringing a substance into an area of your body that is highly sensitive. And I'll share with you why. Many of you have taken a drug before. Now, if you take it in the form of a pill, let's say I give you something like Percocet or Valium or Vicodin. You take it, and when is it going to make you sleepy or relieve pain? You take a pill. An hour, maybe half an hour, right? Now, if I give you perhaps a patch with the same medication, put a patch, a transdermal, when will you start to feel the effects? You can, depending on the drug, but it's a little faster, isn't it? Now, if I give you a shot in the muscle, faster yet. Let's say I put something in your IV. And finally, let's say you're in surgery, and the anesthesiologist is looking over you, and he's got a mask that he's going to put on. And he puts on the mask, he says, don't worry, this is just oxygen for now.
Start counting.

backwards. 199. When you breathe in a drug, how rapidly does it work? Boom. And that is because the alveoli in your lungs have one cell that separates the lung space from the blood space. It is absorbed almost instantly. And what are you doing with cigarette smoke? Right into the bloodstream. And that's why it's so addictive, right? Because what's the addictive component? Nicotine, that's right. You get that feeling almost instantly. In our society, do we like to wait for pleasure? We want instant what? Gratification. And that's why it works so well. Because it's not a food, it works even faster. It works within seconds. But that's also another problem because it's highly absorptive. Your body just drinks in what you put into the lungs. Another reason why cigarettes cause cancer is because not only of the chemicals, but because those chemicals actually stay in contact for a long time with the lungs. Has anyone ever noticed that someone who quits smoking, now when they quit smoking, they often complain, they say, well, I quit smoking, but now for the last 3 days I've been doing what? Just coughing. And many people who quit will actually complain that their cough gets worse. Now, do you know why that is? If you look at the drug nicotine, it actually has an ability to paralyze the cilia in the lung. Now, the cilia, if you look at the lining of the small bronchioles, which are little tubes that go down into the recesses of your lungs, there's these small little microscopic hairs that are always doing this. Now, why do you suppose they're always doing that? They clear out particles. They clear out germs. When you inhale that fly or something, trying to get that stuff out of there. The dust, the pollution, right? There's these little hairs that are always fanning upwards until finally they get at the area of your vocal cords where you either do one of two things with it. You cough it up or you swallow it. That's right. Now the problem is that nicotine paralyzes that mechanism. So what goes into the lungs stays in the lungs. And the problem is not merely contact with a carcinogen, but prolonged exposure to that carcinogen. Because the body is able to pretty much deal with most insults from the environment if you just give it a chance to recover. And so I can tell you that there are many reasons that cigarettes cause lung cancer. But is it just people who smoke who get lung cancer? How do other people who don't even smoke get lung cancer? By what? Oh. Did you know that in many states now, there's a powerful lobby that is trying to close down smoking in bars, in restaurants? It's already done in many states. Now, why do you suppose the bartenders, the waitresses, why do they want to do that? Because they're dying of lung cancer. Did you know that? Did you know that 3,000 people in my country get lung cancer every year from secondhand smoke? Now, I can tell you, it is a different magnitude. I mean, some estimate worldwide that you have, of the 400,000 cases of lung cancer from primary smoking, it's approximately 50,000 cases from secondary smoke. And of those, 33,000 die. So that is a reality. And I'll give you an illustration. What would you say the number one cause of asthma in children is? Ah, yes. I've had people come in, they say,

No, we had some barbecue this weekend. And little Tommy got a little too close. He got some smoke. And that was the issue. And I say, well, that might have been it. But that's not what the medical literature shows. And I proceed to tell them that the number one cause of pediatric asthma is paternal or maternal smoking. And you know what's amazing is that sometimes people may not quit for themselves, but they'll quit for who? Their child. It's amazing. I've seen people that are like, Doc, I have been smoking for 50 years. I can't quit. And then when I talk to them about their son, all right, I'll quit. I see people do it. It's amazing. Not always, but sometimes. And I can tell you, if

to return. But the Christians also, in the early 1800s, wanted to know the answer to an intriguing question. They had just seen a magnificent fulfillment of prophecy, and so they asked themselves, are there any more prophecies in the Bible that go beyond 1798? And sure enough, there was. They discovered the longest time prophecy of them all, the 2,300-year time prophecy. But they struggled to understand its meaning. But then we know that that prophecy could not be understood until after 1798. Why did they wait that long to discover the answers? It's because of what the angel told Daniel way back in the period 600 BC. Remember Daniel 12, verse 4? But thou, O Daniel, shut up the words and seal the book, even to the time of the end. Many shall run to and fro, and knowledge shall be increased. Now, the time of the end began in 1798. Once this date was reached, then the book of Daniel could be opened and understood. And once the book was opened and able to be understood, then it became apparent that the book of Daniel was the key that would enable God's people to understand the New Testament book called the Book of Revelation. These two books of the Bible are like a glove and a hand. They complement each other. And by the way, the time of the end is not the same as the end of time. Now, there were some key identifying Bible clues to confirm that the time of the end began in 1798, and we'll have a look at them now. The first clue was that many shall run to and fro. Horse and cart, which was the mode of travel for thousands of years, had almost faded off the scene when I was born in 1940. There was still an occasional horse and cart that came to town. But consider the advances in travel technology since 1798 to now. We've got

far away. Great things were about to happen after 1798. And in 1831, William Miller, a Baptist farmer, begins to preach. He had discovered, along with others, the longest time prophecy in the Holy Bible, the 2,300-year time prophecy ending in October 1844. He thought, as did others, that Christ was coming back the second time on that date. But his studies and expectations were to lead to a great disappointment. But out of that great disappointment, God would produce the remnant church to take his final message to the world before Jesus Christ comes back. And that church is the Seventh-day Adventist Church. Although the Adventist Christians of that time were extremely disappointed, God had it all under control. For the book of Revelation tells us that there would be a big disappointment. As it says here, Revelation 10, verse 9, "And I went unto the angel and said unto him, Give me the little book. And he said unto me, Take it and eat it up, and it shall make thy belly bitter, but it shall be in thy mouth sweet as honey. And I took the little book out of the angel's hand and ate it up. And it was in my mouth sweet as honey. And as soon as I had eaten it, my belly was bitter." Thinking that Jesus was coming back on the 22nd of October, 1844, was indeed sweet as honey to them. And when he did not arrive, it was indeed a bitter pill to swallow. But the bitter disappointment to men was not a surprise to God, for he said in our next Bible verse, in verse 11, "And he said unto me, Thou must prophesy again before many peoples and nations and tongues and kings." So God knew what was happening, and he told them what they were to do. They were to prophesy again. But what were they to prophesy about? Namely, that the 22nd of October, 1844, marked the start of the Day of Judgment. William Miller and the Adventists of his day were 100% correct on the date, the 22nd of October, 1844. But they were 100% wrong as to the event to take place on that date, hence the great disappointment of 1844. And the scriptures even tell us, 1 Peter 4:17, "For the time has come that judgment must begin at the house of God, and if it first begin at us, what shall the end of them be that obey not the gospel of God?" The time referred to in this Bible reading was the beginning of the Day of Judgment. And that always occurred on earth at the house of God, as this text stated, and it happened on the Day of Atonement. This is when the priest went into the second apartment of the earthly sanctuary to conduct a ceremony called the cleansing of the sanctuary. So God is now judging the cases of the dead Christians. No one knows when he will begin to judge the living Christians. This judgment checks to see if we have the righteousness of Christ, for our own righteousness is not good enough. And it determines our rewards for what we have done for God here on earth. The Bible tells us in Daniel 7:13, the destination that Christ was going to travel to, and it wasn't to planet Earth. That's where the disappointment lay. Instead, the Bible taught that Christ was to move from the first apartment of the heavenly sanctuary to the second apartment of the heavenly sanctuary. And I guess the heavenly sanctuary is miles in length. And the reason that that journey would have taken place is because the judgment work is done in the second apartment of the heavenly sanctuary. You may ask, why there? Because that is where the record of mankind's sins are recorded. And it is where the law of God is being situated under God's mercy seat in the second apartment, not the first. It's also where the faithful Christians will have a fabulous and loving advocate called Jesus Christ to defend them when their sins come up for review. You see, God kicked the devil out of heaven. And it is the devil who will say to God, "You kicked me out, so why let the..."

these sinners in, then Jesus can say, I died for all mankind, and Job Logs repented of his sins and forsook them, using my power combined with his will, and therefore he is one of mine. And God the Father says, let him in. Never forget that Satan was offered the same opportunity that we are being offered today, the opportunity to repent of our sins and join the family of God on God's terms. And so those who do that can look forward confidently to their eternal reward. For as this Bible text says, Acts 3:19, repent and turn to God so that your sins may be wiped out. As I said earlier, the judgment work is done in the second apartment. Therefore, Jesus, having ministered in the first apartment from 31 AD to 1844, needed to go from that first apartment to the second apartment on the 22nd of October 1844 at the end of the 2,300-year time prophecy. Our next slides confirm that he would do this. As we find in Daniel 7, verse 9, I beheld until the thrones were cast down, and the Ancient of Days, that's a reference to God the Father, did sit. Verse 13, I saw in the night visions, and behold, one like the Son of Man, that's a reference to Jesus, came with the clouds of heaven and came to the Ancient of Days, which is God the Father. Remember I mentioned sanctuary is many miles in length. So Jesus did travel on that day, but not to planet Earth as the Adventists of William Miller's time were expecting. Instead, Jesus traveled from the first apartment to the second apartment of the heavenly sanctuary to begin his new Judgment Day ministry. This explained the great disappointment of the Christians who were expecting Christ to come back to planet Earth on that day. And it is logical that they would be excited when you consider that at the second coming of Christ, he brings his rewards with him, as our next slide reveals. Behold, I am coming quickly, and my reward is with me to render to every man according to what he has done. And so that is Revelation 22, verse 12. So obviously then, there must be a judgment day first, and the Bible says a lot about the judgment day, as we shall see. God taught about the Judgment Day ministry in the ceremonial laws that he had given to the Israelites at the time of Moses. And in that law, the Jews were told to commemorate once a year the Day of Judgment, also known as the Day of Atonement, and also known as the Day of Yom Kippur. And that ministry was the beginning of the judgment phase of the salvation process. But there is a Bible text which seems to negate what I have just said. Higher critics and objectors refer to it, and it is this one. Mark 16:19. So then the Lord Jesus, after he had spoken to them, was taken up into heaven and sat down at the right hand of God. So here we have recorded in the Bible that when Jesus ascended to heaven, he sat down at the right hand of the Father in 31 AD. The obvious question then is this one. Where was the Father? And the answer is in the second apartment of the heavenly sanctuary. But critics of the Seventh-day Adventist Church raised two objections. What was the first objection? How can we say that Jesus went into the throne room of the Father in 1844 in the second apartment when he had already been there with the Father since 31 AD? Now that is a good and valid objection, but the answer is equally valid and also simple to understand when we look at the inauguration ceremony after the building of the earthly tabernacle. It had been modeled on the original temple in heaven as per instructions that God gave to Moses.
I want you to notice what happened.

in the inauguration ceremony. Exodus 30, verse 26. You shall anoint the tabernacle of meeting and the ark of the testimony. Now, I've already mentioned that the high priest only went into the second apartment once a year on the day of judgment. But here is an isolated, one-off occasion where he went into the second apartment, and that was for the inauguration ceremony on earth. And for Moses to anoint the Ark of the Testimony, he would have had to go into the second apartment to anoint that Ark, as Exodus 30, verse 26 states. But here's where the problem lies. It is an assumption to think that Moses stayed there. Notice the bottom part of this slide. Exodus 40, verse 21. Moses brought the ark into the tabernacle, hung up the veil of the covering, and partitioned off the ark of the testimony as the Lord had commanded him. And this created the two apartments that match the two in heaven. So Moses, acting on behalf of God, would also need to anoint Aaron, the first high priest, before the earthly priestly ministry could begin. We do that today with our pastors. We conduct a special anointing or inauguration ceremony to formalize their ministry. What then is the solution to this valid first objection? The solution: Moses didn't stay in the second apartment after anointing the furniture and anointing Aaron to be the high priest on earth. But more importantly to the question we're answering today is this: neither did Jesus stay in the second apartment with the Father in the heavenly sanctuary after he was anointed in 31 AD to serve as our high priest in that sanctuary. Jesus came out and began his priestly ministry between 31 AD to 1844 in the first apartment of the heavenly sanctuary. This is a critical point. The fact that neither Moses nor Jesus stayed in the second apartments of the respective sanctuaries after their inauguration ceremonies. This answers the first objection. The problem is of the objector's own making, for they did not understand the inauguration ceremony that established the respective high priestly offices. Firstly, the one on earth with Moses and Aaron, and secondly, the one in heaven with God the Father and Jesus Christ. As a result, they could see that Jesus sat down on a heavenly throne beside the heavenly Father in 31 AD, but they left him there. Now notice something important. After each inauguration ceremony, God did something special. Notice it here. Then the cloud covered the tent of meeting, and the glory of the Lord filled the tabernacle. Exodus 40, verse 34. And so God's presence filled his new palace. In the Old Testament book of Exodus, it is recorded that God poured out the Shekinah glory, showing God's pleasure at the inauguration ceremony on earth. And this was heaven's signal of approval, indicating that the priestly ministry on earth could begin around 1500 BC. And likewise, God did the same after the 10-day inauguration ceremony of Christ in the heavenly sanctuary in 31 AD. The outpouring of Pentecost was heaven's signal, indicating that the heavenly priest, Jesus Christ, had begun his ministry in the heavenly sanctuary, and that the old Levitical priesthood of the Jews on earth was now finished forever. And Pentecost was also God's signal that the world's population now had an inaugurated and anointed high priest in the heavenly sanctuary that you and I can pray to, the Lord Jesus Christ. And therefore, we do not need to pray or confess our sins to an earthly priest anymore. This explains the objection that people have today to the idea that Jesus was already in the second apartment in 31 AD, and therefore how could he go back in there in 1844 if he was already there? They just didn't know about the inauguration ceremony.
He came out from the throne room in the second apartment of the heavenly sanctuary and began to perform his ministry in the first apartment from 31 AD to 1844. Thanks. You've answered my first question, but I have a second objection. And what is your second objection, sir? You have the Father in the second apartment for 1800 years, and you have Christ in the first apartment for the same period of time. Do you mean that they never met or talked in all that period of time because of the veil or wall that separated them for those 1800 years? That's another very good question. Here is the answer to the second objection, and this will answer the assumption that theologians make that God the Father and God the Son were separated for all that length of time. It is true that the priest in the earthly sanctuary was separated from God, but that was because the earthly priest was a sinner and had to be separated from God by the veil, or the priest would have died instantly. But Jesus was not a sinner, and therefore did not need to be separated from God the Father, as we shall see when we look into the Spirit of Prophecy illumination of the Scriptures. Early Writings, page 55. I saw the Father rise from the throne and in a flaming chariot go into the Holy of Holies within the veil and sit down. So we've just read that the Heavenly Father God has moved in a flaming chariot from the first apartment to the second apartment, and that happened in 1844. Now notice what happens next. Then a cloudy chariot with wheels like flaming fire, surrounded by angels, came to where Jesus was. He stepped into the chariot and was borne to the holiest where the Father sat. So now the Father and the Son are together again, but this time in the second apartment, so that they could begin the judgment work from the 22nd of October, 1844 onwards. Thank you. My second objection is now answered also. And so the judge says the two objections are overruled. And so the Spirit of Prophecy Torch of Illumination throws further light on this question of the judgment scene. Great Controversy, page 479, commenting on Daniel 7, verse 10. Thus was presented to the prophet's vision the great and solemn day when the characters and the lives of men should pass in review before the judge of all the earth, and to every man should be rendered according to his works. The Ancient of Days is God the Father, and holy angels as ministers and witnesses in number 10,000 times 10,000 and thousands attend this great tribunal. So we're saved by grace from the penalty, the power, and the presence of sin, but we are rewarded for our works done on behalf of God. This judgment scene was also referred to by Jesus in the parable of the wedding garment. Did those claiming to be the followers of Christ have on the wedding garment of Christ that he had provided so freely and which is his perfect character? We probably all know that for justification, or for being saved from the penalty of sin, which is the work of a moment, we come just as we are, but repentantly. Christ then forgives us and credits to our account in heaven what we desperately need, and that is the innocent blood of Christ and his imputed perfect righteousness. For the next aspect of salvation, which is the work of a lifetime and is called sanctification, and being saved from the power of sin, we need the innocent blood of Christ again, but this time we need his imparted righteousness. And he promises to do that throughout our lifetime, so long as we cooperate.
This then is the wedding robe which the saints are to wear, and which becomes our righteousness.

You see, the terms of the covenant with God was that we would allow God to write his law on our minds and hearts so that we could meet our side of the covenant. And our covenant promise was to love and obey him. And we'll see this covenant shortly. So once the Adventists understood about Jesus beginning the judgment phase of salvation, it explained their great disappointment. Then they entered into prophesying again with enthusiasm, for now they had a new message. The judgment day has arrived. Now the times in which we live are urgent. But where did they find the time prophecy that talked about the cleansing of the sanctuary, or to put it in modern language, the time of the judgment? They found it in the 2,300-year prophecy in Daniel 8:14. We have previously looked at the first five pillars of fulfillment, but remember that only covered the first 490 years. Now we can see the significance of the remaining 1,810 years. So here's a quick summary of the first five pillars of fulfillment. Remember, we had Cyrus decree, Artaxerxes, and Darius that 457 marked the start day of this prophecy. They were to rebuild the city of Jerusalem and the wall. That happened 49 years later, exactly as prophesied. Then we had the arrival of the Messiah, 27 AD, exactly as prophesied. 31 AD, the sacrifice of Christ on the cross at Calvary, exactly as prophesied. And finally, God having to use spiritual Israel to be his messengers, because at the end of 34 AD, he could no longer use the nation of Israel because they had rejected him. But this still left 1,810 years left, which we never looked at in the previous presentations. The next chart shows the complete 2,300-year time period, and my logic says if the first five mathematical pillars arrived exactly on time, then the last mathematical pillar ending in 1844 would logically have an exact fulfillment as well. And that fulfillment was the beginning of the Day of Judgment, making up the perfect completion of the 2,300 years for the sanctuary to begin to be cleansed. The Bible speaks plainly about there being a Day of Judgment. It is appointed for men to die once, but after this, the judgment. And that is Hebrews 9, verse 27. So the judgment day began on the 22nd of October, 1844. The judgment at the moment concerns the Christian dead. Did they show the fruits of being a Christian, or were they shams? This judgment is not for God's benefit. He already knows the answer. Our next slide proves that within the gospel, there was always going to be a judgment day. Which makes me quite concerned that well-meaning pastors and priests seem to always assign the dead straight to heaven, thus bypassing the judgment day. How can they do that? I went to a minister after the wake, and I said to him, "Sir, you have assigned the dead straight to heaven. What does one have to do to qualify to go to hell?" He never answered that question. 1 Peter 4:17 says, "For the time has come for judgment to begin at the house of God." This explains why the Seventh-day Adventist Church feels it has a divine mandate to preach a special message for a special time in Earth's history, and the world would be wise to wake up and take notice. But the question for us today is this: when will the judgment start on the living Christians? No one knows when it will get to our cases, but only a fool would presume on the mercy of God by not seeking to bring their lives into harmony with God's revealed will, especially as we are living in such important times for us individually. Daniel 7, verse 10. The court was seated and the books were opened. For God will bring every work into judgment, including every secret thing, whether good or evil.

People, Christians who repent of their sins, have nothing to worry about, for the word pardon is placed beside those sins. The blood of Jesus Christ does that for them. But they still need to reflect the character of Christ as depicted in the parable of the wedding garment. And we must remain faithful to our God-given task and let the world know of the judgment now being in session when God gives us the right opportunity to do so. Literal Israel's leaders were to teach the then-known world about this subject of a judgment day, but they let God down. And the modern-day Christian church leaders are likewise letting God down, as you will see shortly. But in these last days, spiritual Israel, alias the remnant church of Revelation 12, is teaching people to keep God's law, as it will be that law that God uses to judge his people by. Now, remember, this is a battle between God and a created being called Lucifer, who we know as Satan. And because God's law is hated by God's enemy, Satan, our church, the Seventh-day Adventist Church, frustrates the plans of Satan by drawing people's attention to this holy law and to the judgment day for all of God's people. Satan is not worried about the churches that assign the dead straight to heaven, thus bypassing the day of judgment, because he has already deceived them. But we do know that Satan is angry at our particular church when we look at the next two slides, Revelation 12:17. And the dragon, which was a symbol of Satan, was wroth with the woman, which was a symbol of the church, and went to make war with the remnant of her seed, which keep the commandments of God and have the testimony of Jesus Christ. To break the symbolism down, a woman in Bible symbolism equals a church. See Revelation 12, verses 1 and 2. The dragon is a symbol for Satan. See Revelation 12, verse 9. Satan is angry with a remnant, and a remnant is the last part of the original. Number 4, they're identified because they keep all 10 commandments of God, and they have the testimony of Jesus, which is the fifth point. The sixth point, the testimony of Jesus, is the spirit of prophecy. See Revelation 19:10. Four churches exist that I know of that keep all 10 commandments, but only one church does that and has the true spirit of prophecy. It is the Seventh-day Adventist Church on earth that is referred to here. This is because our church is still upholding the 10 commandments as the definer of sin, the standard to be used in the judgment, and a revealer of God's glorious character, the character of love, mercy, and justice. For that is what is behind the 10 commandments, love. Remember from the big picture, part 1, Satan said no one could keep God's law, and therefore he hoped that the character of God would be obliterated from planet Earth. But the remnant church, which is the Seventh-day Adventist church, is teaching people to come to Jesus as you are, but contritely, and receive a pardon for our sins. Sunday-keeping Christian leaders teach this also. But here comes the point of separation between the Sunday-keeping Christians and the Seventh-day Adventist church that makes the devil angry.

Whosoever commits sin transgresses also the law, for sin is the transgression of the law. So if the innocent Christ has paid the penalty for our sins, does that give us license to go on breaking the law? No, it does not. It doesn't give us license to do that. And remember, sin is an act of choice, not an act of birth. If a traffic officer gives us a ticket for a traffic offence, but the judge lets us off, does that mean we can carry on doing the same faulty driving? No. Then why do Christian leaders teach a Christian to think that they can accept the great sacrifice of Jesus, yet carry on sinning without making an effort in the strength of the Holy Spirit's power to be overcomers, as Revelation chapter 2 and chapter 3 asks for? Speaking about that chapter, those two chapters are well worth reading because there are fabulous rewards for the overcomers. And as this one here says, Revelation 3 verse 5, he that overcomes, the same shall be clothed in white raiment, that's the righteousness of Christ, and I will not blot out his name out of the book of life, but I will confess his name before my Father and before his angels. So our names can be blotted out if we make no attempt to be overcomers from the power of sin. Yet we can still have assurance of salvation from the penalty of sin, for the price has already been paid. And what a marvelous promise God has given to his people. This is the promise to the overcomers. He that hath an ear, let him hear what the Spirit says unto the churches. To him that overcometh will I give to eat of the tree of life, which is in the midst of the paradise of God. I want to be saved from the three things the Bible tells me I need saving from: the penalty of sin, the power of sin, and the presence of sin. When the Bible talks about being an overcomer, it is talking only about the second aspect of salvation, getting victory over the power of sin in our daily lives. It's a work of a lifetime. It's not talking about the penalty of sin, for only the blood of Christ pays for that penalty. Thus, we can still have the assurance of salvation while seeking to have on the wedding garment of Christ that enables us to be overcomers from the power of sin. Satan is right if we try and keep God's commandments in our own strength. But the Bible teaches in Hebrews 8 verse 10 that God is going to write his law on the hearts of his dear people. And doing that, God exposes the conditional nature of salvation. For as Hebrews 8 verse 10 says, "For this is the covenant that I will make, says the Lord. I will put my laws into their mind and write them in their hearts, and I will be to them a God, and they shall be to me a people." The very law that Satan said to God in heaven was not needed by angels and could not be kept by mankind is proven to be false. No wonder Satan is in trouble when God's people love God so much that they want to keep his commandments. So what would Satan do next? Revelation 13:3 tells us what would happen next, and it was quite a major event. Revelation 13:3, "And I saw one of his heads as it were wounded to death, and the deadly wound was healed, and all the world wondered after the beast." We learned earlier today that the Roman Catholic Church suffered a deadly wound when it lost its political power in 1798. This verse tells us that she gets back her political power. How did this happen? Our next presentation will answer this question. May God bless us all and our loved ones today and forevermore. Amen.

Remedies for the Remnant, a quick glimpse at the wonder of God's healing ways that He offers His sincere followers through His Word in the spirit of prophecy. I am so grateful to God for His promise to us in Isaiah 41:10. Fear thou not, for I am with thee. Be not dismayed, for I am thy God. I will strengthen thee. Yes, I will help thee. Yes, I will uphold thee with the right hand of my righteousness. Praise God. What do you say? And listen to this precious inspiration through all our trials. We have a never-failing helper. He does not leave us alone to struggle with temptation, to battle with evil, and be finally crushed with broken burdens and sorrows. Though He is now hidden from mortal sight, the ear of faith can hear His voice saying, "Fear not, I am with you. I am He that liveth and was dead, and behold, I am alive forevermore." Revelation 1:18. I've endured your sorrows. I've experienced your struggles, encountered your temptations. I know your tears. I also have wept. The griefs that lie too deep to be breathed into any human ear, I know. Think not that you are desolate and forsaken. Though your pain touch no responsive chord in any heart on earth, look unto me and live. The mountains shall depart and the hills be removed, but my kindness shall not depart from thee, neither shall the covenant of my peace be removed, saith the Lord that hath mercy on thee, Isaiah 54:10. Precious friend, do not fear. We have a Savior who cares, who tells us, "Fear thou not, for I am with thee. Be not dismayed, for I am thy God. I will strengthen thee, yea, I will help thee, yea, I will uphold thee with the right hand of my righteousness." Cling to that promise, will you, dear friend? Jesus loves you. Tune in again for another insight from the powerfully healing inspiration of our loving God that we find in His Word and the Spirit of Prophecy. Till next time, take courage.

Welcome to session number 6 in our series Complete Restoration. Today we are going to look at giving God glory and what that means. Before we get into God's word, let's kneel together as we pray. Heavenly Father, we bow before you because you are the God of the universe. And Father, we come before you seeking to understand you better. It's been clear through the series that your desire for us is great. Your concern for us knows no limit. So, Father, help us to understand you better so that we can reflect you better, so that people around us can want to know the God that you are. For we ask it in Jesus' name. Amen. So, complete restoration. We are still working on it, and we're asking the question, what if there was one piece that made all your other pieces make sense? We are going to keep looking for that one piece. And as we go, we're going to keep sprouting that seed, letting it grow, and bringing us to a full picture, or at least a more full picture, of truth. Give him glory. The first angel's message says, I saw another angel flying in the midst of heaven, having the everlasting gospel to preach to those that dwell on the earth, to every kindred, nation, tongue, and people, saying with a loud voice, fear God and give glory to him, for the hour of his judgment has come. And worship him who made the heavens, the earth, the sea, and the springs of water. So far we know that the everlasting gospel is the good news. We know that fearing God is to see how big he is so that we don't need to be afraid of anything else. Now we're going to look at what does it mean to give God glory. Glory, the Greek word is doxa, a most glorious condition, a most exalted.

state something of intrinsic value. So if you think of the wording of the message, it says we need to give God glory, we need to give God something of intrinsic value, something glorious, something exalted. What is that something going to be? In Micah 6, if you want to open your Bibles there, I'm going to open mine with you. And we're going to read a little bit more than we have on the screen. Just to give some context, Micah, a small book near the end of the Old Testament, right beside the famous story of Jonah. Micah chapter 6, and we'll begin in verse 1. Hear now what the Lord says. Arise, plead your case before the mountains, and let the hills hear your voice. Hear, O you mountains, the Lord's complaint, and you strong foundations of the earth, for the Lord has a complaint against his people. O my people, and he will contend with Israel. Verse 3, O my people, what have I done to you? And how have I wearied you? Testify against me. For I brought you up from the land of Egypt. I redeemed you from the house of bondage. I sent before you Moses and Aaron and Miriam. You can see he's referring back to the same stories we've been referring back to. And God says, I've done all these things for you. Why don't you want me? O my people, remember now what Balak, king of Moab, counseled, what Balaam, the son of Beor, answered him from the acacia grove to Gilgal, that you may know the righteousness of the Lord. And then Micah transitions and asks this question, with what shall I come before the Lord and bow myself before the high God? Shall I come before him with burnt offerings, with calves a year old? Will the Lord be pleased with thousands of rams, 10,000 rivers of oil? Shall I give him my firstborn for my transgression, the fruit of my body for the sins of my soul? Micah here is reiterating the common belief that's out there in paganism, it's out there in the culture all around him. What does God want from me? How much will it cost me to please my God? And then Micah 6:8 is that famous verse, he has shown you, O man, what is good, and what does the Lord require of you but to do justly, to love mercy, and to walk humbly with your God. Often in the Hebrew scriptures, it puts three things together. They're called Hebrew triads, and they increase in importance. So the first one is the least important. The second one's more important. The last one is the most important. If you go through the scriptures and you compare the word justice and the word mercy occurs in the Bible almost twice as many times as the word justice does. God values mercy above justice. But he values something else even higher. He says, do justly, love mercy, and walk humbly with your God. If you consider the story of Abraham that we looked at in quite a bit of detail last time, all God was asking Abraham to do was, Abraham, just walk with me. When I ask you to do something, do it. If I tell you I'm going to do something, wait humbly until I do it. Just walk with me. Humility is not something that we come by easily. It is totally contrary to our nature. This story that Mark Finley tells of an experience he had in Hungary right after the wall fell and communism was kind of beginning to crumble. He was invited to one of the prestigious universities in Hungary, and they asked him to come and spend 1 hour lecturing on astronomy, and they were going to have their professor lecture on astronomy, and one of their professors, and they wanted Mark Finley to use astronomy to show that there is a God, and then this professor was going to lecture on astronomy and show there was no God. So Mark Finley prayed about it, and he said, if the Lord's opened the door, I'm going to walk through it, even though I'm not an astronomer. And he said, called the university, he said, I will come on one condition. If you let him speak first and let me speak second, I will come. So the university agreed because he didn't want the other guy to speak second and tear to shreds everything he said. He comes to the university and the president of the university comes and greets him and he's all flustered, he's red-faced. He says, Mr. Finley, we have a problem. So Mr. Finley said, what's the problem? He says, the professor that you're supposed to debate with, an emergency has come up, he cannot come. What are we going to do? And Mr. Finley said, well, that's no problem. I'll lecture for 2 hours. Just give me the 2 hours. So they agreed to do that, and he spent an hour speaking on astronomy, an hour on archaeology. When question time came, one of the students put up their hand, and they said, Mr. Finley, one of our astronauts went into space,
And he

looked for God, and when he was out there in space, he saw many things, but he did not find God. How can you say there is a God? We do not believe there is a God. And so Pastor Finley said, I will answer your question, but I would actually like to answer your question with a question, and I would like to direct that question to your faculty. And he looked at the faculty and he said, this is a very prestigious university. He said, I was familiar with it before I even came to Hungary. You have many exalted professors here. You have a lot of good programs. But let me ask you a question. Is it possible that if you took all the knowledge of your professors and all the knowledge of your students and combined it, that you don't even, that you would know 50% of the knowledge that there is to know in the world? And they said, oh no, we wouldn't know 50%, not even close. He said, well, what about 40%? And finally, he got him down to 5%. They said, no, even if you combine all the knowledge of all of our faculty, all of our staff, and all of our students, we wouldn't even know 5% of all there is to know. So Mr. Pastor Finley said, well, let's just say you do. Let's say that you together know 5% of all there is to know. He said, is it possible that the God that I'm here to tell you about exists in the 95% of the things that you don't know yet? And they looked at him, and one of the professors said, yes, that is possible. And suddenly that proud faculty and those proud staff and the proud students suddenly were humbled to realize there's all kinds of things that we don't know, so why are we so confident that we know there is no God? And before that evening was over, people were asking for Bibles, and lives were being changed because they had become humble. But it's not natural for us to be humble. So what I'd like to do now is show you something NASA has put together that to me is just fascinating. It's a scale model of the universe, and it shows you size of things as they relate to each other. We're going to slowly go out through space to the biggest things that we know, right out to the size of the known universe. And you can see the scale on the bottom changing sizes there as we go out. 10 to the power of whatever, it'll keep increasing as we go. So here's things we're familiar with. Cactuses, elephants, oak trees, and so on. Look at that redwood tree. Huge compared to everything. It's bigger than a Boeing 747. So we'll pan out. Soon we'll be out to the size of the Earth, and then we'll venture out into space. There's Rhode Island fading into the distance. California, Italy, some of the smaller planets. Here comes planet Earth, fading into the distance. As we go out, we will see that 10 to the power of 27 is the largest thing we know. So we're flying out through other planets and stars that we know of.

So there we are, almost out to the end. There it is, the observable universe. Now try not to get dizzy. We're going to fly right back through very quickly. And we're going to start going the other way. And what you're going to find is there's more the other way than there was on the big scale. So here we are down at the bottom, 10 to the minus 35, quantum foam, Planck length, and of course string theory. These things here are theoretical, of course, but scientists believe that they exist. Now if we come back to the halfway point, I think you'll be shocked to find out what is on the halfway point in scale between what the biggest things we know being the known universe and the smallest thing we know, which being string theory. The halfway point is up in the top corner, the width of a human hair or a human egg. Unbelievable. We are small. There is a great universe out there, and there is also a great universe below us that is bigger than what we know on the grand scale. It is complex, it is huge, and it is amazing. And if that doesn't humble us a little bit, I'm not sure what would. Notice this famous verse. If you've been around church or Christianity for very long, you are familiar with this verse. It's used a lot. If my people who are called by my

name will humble themselves and pray and seek my face and turn from their wicked ways, then I will hear from heaven, I will forgive their sin, and I will heal their land. Again, here is a verse of restoration. It's full of restoration. But the tragic thing is, when you see people using this verse, they are not focused on the first step, which is to become humble. They jump immediately to prayer. There are all kinds of books written on this verse, and most all of them are about prayer. But God says, first of all, before you do anything, you need to humble yourselves. You know what happens to us when we don't humble ourselves before we pray? We get down on our knees, and we start telling God what needs to happen. God, you need to fix this in my life. God, you need to work with that person. God, you need to make this happen. God, you need to do this and that. Heal this person. Fix that. And we are telling God, we're trying to invoke his power to do what we think needs to be done. God says we need to humble ourselves and pray and seek my face. Exodus 33. We've been looking at this story in several different instances of the journey through the wilderness. Now we're going to come to Exodus 33. You remember in one of the lectures we ended at the golden calf that they built. Moses came down from the mountain. He was horrified by what they were doing. He took the two tables of stone with God's handwriting on it with his own finger. He smashed it because Moses believed it is done. We have broken the covenant. The covenant is over. You have to understand that Moses was raised in Egypt. Moses killed a man. Moses killed a man because that man was doing that which Moses felt was unjust. Moses lived in a culture where when you step out of line, you die. When you step out of line, swift judgment comes. So when Moses saw what the people were doing, he projected his own character onto God, and he thought, we are undone because we have undone our covenant with God. He goes and he seeks God out, and God says, Moses, just leave me alone. Let my anger burn against them. Let me destroy them, and then I'll take you and we'll start over again. People read that verse and they project their own character. They think that God is actually having a temper tantrum, that God is actually upset, that God actually loves these people less than Moses does. What God is really doing is saying what Moses is thinking. Moses has already demonstrated by smashing the covenant that Moses thinks it's over. And God confirms what Moses is thinking to teach him something about himself. You may remember a story where Jesus was walking with his disciples and they were in the region of Tyre and Sidon, and a woman came and she was begging Jesus, "Oh, son of David, have mercy on me." And Jesus ignored her, the Bible says. He kept on going. She kept on bothering them, and finally the disciples asked Jesus to send her away. They figured he was just as annoyed by her as they were. They didn't want to help her because she was a foreigner. And they said, Jesus, just send her away. He turns to the woman and he says, woman, I came for Israel, man. I didn't come for you. Like, you're just a dog. And the woman says, but even dogs eat crumbs from the master's table. And Jesus said, I haven't seen faith like that in all of Israel. Whatever you want, you have it. Jesus did not think less of that woman. He did not think she was a dog. She was as much his kid as anybody else. But he was speaking what the disciples were thinking and feeling. He used that to teach them a lesson. God here is teaching Moses a lesson. Moses, you think that you're undone. You think that I'm going to have a temper tantrum and kill these people. That is not the case. In fact, Moses, I want you to come back up the mountain and get another set. We are going to make this work. Moses is so overwhelmed by this new discovery. He didn't know God was like that. He knew God a little bit, but this was a side of God. He didn't realize God was so awesome. And he finally said, God, show me your glory. Clearly, there is far more to you to see than I have ever seen before. Now, as we go through the story, it's in Exodus 33 and 34. I want to read to you from the scriptures what happens in chapter 34.
34 says, "The Lord said to Moses, 'Cut two tables of stone like the first ones. I will write on these tables the words that were on the first tablets which you broke. So be ready in the morning. Come up in the morning to Mount Sinai and present yourself to me there on top of the

mountain. No man shall come up with you. Let no man be seen throughout all the mountain. Let neither flocks nor herds feed before the mountain. So Moses cut two tablets of stone like the first ones. Moses rose early in the morning and went up on Mount Sinai as the Lord had commanded him. And he took in his hand the two tablets of stone. Now, just an aside here. Someone wrote to me after I preached this message in my church at home. And they said, Pastor Dan, what's with this Moses making the tablets? Like, that seems a little strange. Why didn't, because the first time God made his own tablets and he wrote on them himself. And I didn't know the answer. I thought, I don't know. So I started looking into it, started praying about it. The answer didn't come. And then one day I was looking into something else and suddenly it all made sense and the answer came. You see, we tend to treat things as holy, whether it be communion tables or whether it be Bibles or whatever. I mean, a Bible is paper and ink. It's a book, right? What makes the Bible holy is not the object. What makes the Bible holy is the source behind the object. So the tablets of stone that God made were not what was holy. What was holy, what was unchangeable, what was awesome, what was amazing was what God wrote on them. So God said to Moses, you can make your own tablets because the tablets make no difference. You broke them, big deal, bring them back, because even though you broke the tablets, you cannot change what I have said. It is not the fact that they are on tablets. It is not the tablets themselves that make it enduring. I never change. I am God. Bring them back. Make me some more. Bring them back up and I will write them again because my covenant is my covenant. It's not going to change. Now back to the story, verse 5, now the Lord descended in the cloud, stood with him there, and proclaimed the name of the Lord. And the Lord passed before him, proclaimed the Lord God, merciful, gracious, long-suffering, abounding in goodness and truth, keeping mercy for thousands, forgiving iniquity and transgression and sin, by no means clearing the guilty, visiting the iniquity of the fathers on the children, the children's children to the third and fourth generation. So Moses made haste and bowed his head toward the earth and worshiped. Did you see it? Do you remember when Moses first met God at the burning bush? He was afraid.

pass by, he's the Lord, he's long-suffering, he's all those things. But even though he's goodness and mercy and long-suffering, it says he does not clear the guilty. Why? Because God has an answer for sin. If God went on and his mercy went on and on and on and on, he just let sin go and go and go and go, there would never be a solution. But God has a solution both for sin and a solution to restore us. God has everything under control. And then Moses' response to seeing all this, he falls down and he worships. I showed you what the Hebrew, what the Greek word for glory is, doxa. Here is the Hebrew word for glory. It's something of weight, something of substance. Moses said to God, "Show me your substance. Show me what you're made of. Clearly, the God that I thought you were is not the God that you are." You're saying, "Pastor Dan, are you saying that it's possible for Moses to have seen God at the burning bush, to have shown the Israelites miracles, to have gone through the 10 plagues, to have gone through the Red Sea, to have gone through the wilderness, to have gone through all these things up to this point and still only have a dim picture of God?" That's exactly what I'm saying. In fact, Paul in 1 Corinthians, that love chapter that's so famous, at the end he says, "We see now through a glass dimly, but then we shall see face to face." I am not telling you that I know everything. I am far from knowing everything. All I can tell you is the God I know.

Watch. Conservatives in the church have a high standard. You should dress a certain way. You should eat a certain way. You should do this. You should do that. Conservatives see the importance of the law. They're very big on the Bible says this, the Bible says this, we should do this, we should do this. They try hard to maintain the standard. But even in their love of the law and their desire to maintain a high standard, they are forced to lower it. You say, well, what do you mean by that? Do you remember when Jesus, in Matthew 5, was speaking the sermon, what we call the Sermon on the Mount? He goes through the Beatitudes, and then he begins to say, you have been told, but I say. You have been told, but I say. You have been told, but I'm telling you. He says, you know, you've been told that if you don't kill people, that's good. That's all you need to do. He says, but I'm telling you, if you have hate in your heart, you're a murderer. He says, you've been told not to commit adultery. I'm telling you, if you have the desire within you to commit adultery, you are an adulterer. Because the standard was so high and they couldn't attain it, they had to lower it to create the illusion that they could attain it. Now, on the other side, the liberals say, well, the standard's too high, we can't attain it, therefore we're going to lower it. They just admit that right up front. They see the law is impossible to keep, and so they just give up trying. But they always feel uneasy and unfulfilled. They know something is wrong. So it doesn't matter which side of the fence you fall on, which list you choose, neither one ends up in a good place. What's the problem? And what does this have to do with giving God glory? Well, check it out. It's not about you. Yes, the standard is high. That's true. So the conservatives have that right. Yes, the law is important. They have that right. But it's important as a mirror. You say, what does that mean? When you step up to the law, it shows you if there's something wrong with you or not. No matter where you are listening to this, whether you're here or whether you're somewhere else, think about this. Are there things in your life that you wish you were doing that you're not doing? Are there things in your life that you wish you were not doing that you are doing? Then something's wrong. And when we step up to the law, we see a picture of what a child of God is supposed to be like. And that picture tells us something is wrong. But the truth is, what the conservatives need to know is trying harder will kill you. You're not going to make it. But don't lower the standard. Give up and walk with me. On the liberal side, no, it must not be lowered. You can't change the law. You can't get rid of the law. The law is the law. If you break it, bad things happen. Yes, for you, my law is impossible to keep. The liberals have that right. The law is impossible for man to keep. Jesus said, with man, some things are impossible, but with God, all things are possible. Yes, they have it right. You need to give up, but don't give up on me. All things are possible. You can give up on the idea that you can do it. That's exactly what you need to do. But don't give up on me, because with me, all things are possible. From Jesus' perspective, of course. Moses, if you want to see me and live, if you want to be where I am, if you want to behold my glory, I want to remind you of part of the story that we didn't talk about yet. When Moses asked to see God's glory, his substance, God, show me what you're made of, God said, you can't do that, man. If you see me in all my glory, you will die. But I have a solution. There's something I can do that will make the impossible possible for you. If you come up and stand on the rock, I will hide you with my hand in the cleft of the rock. And when I hide you standing on the rock, hidden by my hand in the cleft of the rock, I will pass by and you will see my glory. You see, the rock is Jesus. 1 Corinthians 10 says, all these things in the Old Testament were given for our example, and the rock that led them, the rock the water came from, that rock is Christ. Jesus is the one that makes it possible for us to see God's glory, even though we are broken human beings. John 1 says, in the beginning was the Word was with God, the Word was God. He was in the beginning with God. All things were made through Him, and without Him nothing was made that was made. In Him was life,
and the life was the light of men. The Word

became flesh and dwelt among us, we beheld his glory, the glory as of the only begotten of the Father, full of grace and truth. Jesus said that Abraham longed to see my day. He saw it and was glad. Abraham saw that when he went to offer Isaac, and God replaced Isaac with the ram caught in the thicket by his horns. Moses longed to see the day of Jesus. He saw it when he went up and beheld the compassion of God, when God hid him in the cleft of the rock. We see God's glory more than Abraham saw it, more than Moses saw it, when we look into the person of Jesus. What's wrong with us is that we don't know our Savior. That's what's wrong with us. I'm going to go through quite a few quotes. I don't usually do this, but you need to see them. All human ambition, all boasting is to be laid in the dust. Self, sinful self, is to be abased, not exalted. Live justly, love mercy even more, and walk humbly with God. Here you see a painting of the Pharisees. They wore the fancy robes. They sat in important places. They made themselves important. They were full of pride and ambition, selfishness, and all the rest of it. God says, all human ambition, all boasting is to be laid in the dust. Self, sinful self, is to be abased, not exalted. By holiness to God in the daily life here below, we are to manifest the Christ life. Jesus in us and through us. The corrupt nature is to become pure and undefiled, subdued, not exalted. We are to be humble, faithful men and women. Never are we to sit upon the judgment seat. God demands that his representatives shall be pure vessels, revealing the beauty of sanctified character. Remember the woman caught in adultery? Those self-righteous men stood there. Some of them had probably already been with her. They stood there in their self-righteousness and said, Jesus, we need to stone her. And they would have stoned her that day, gone home, and slept just fine. Jesus started writing in the sand, and they left in embarrassment and humility because they saw their own sins written out. And then Jesus, who had the authority, remember what he said? Let he who is without sin cast the first stone. He was the only one there without sin. But did he lift a finger? No. He did not sit on the judgment seat. He came to seek and save the lost, and he saw inside that woman, naked and ashamed, a candidate for the kingdom of God, and he set about to restore her, sent her on her way, and said, I do not condemn you. Go and sin no more. Humble Jesus. That's our Savior. That's the one we need to look to. The channel is always to remain unobstructed, that the Holy Spirit may have free course. Otherwise, spiritual leaders will gloss over the work that must be done in the natural heart in order to perfect Christian character. Here is the other side. Here are the liberals. Here are the ones who say, you know what? It doesn't really matter. It doesn't really matter how we live. God, you know, he loves us. He doesn't care. God says, it matters, man. If you live wrong, it's going to hurt you. It's going to hurt other people. I want to fix it. I want to fix you. It does matter. And they will present their own imperfections in such a way is to make them of none effect. That's no big deal. Which is as steadfast as the eternal throne. And while God calls upon all his watchmen to lift the danger signal, at the same time, he presents before them the life character of the Savior as an example of what they must be and do in order to be saved. Our example is not each other. Our example is not our opinions of what the Bible says. Our example is the matchless, beautiful, awesome life of Jesus. Testimonies, Volume 8, Christ calls for service of a higher order than that which has been given him. Men in positions of responsibility should, through receiving the power of the Holy Spirit. See, she's going to list what we should be, but she qualifies and says, we can't do that unless we have the power of the Holy Spirit. We should reveal the Redeemer much more clearly than they have revealed him. The infinite God so loved the world that he gave his only begotten Son as a sacrifice for us in order that we, by receiving him in faith and practicing his virtues, might not perish, but have everlasting life. My brethren, how do you suppose that he regards that great lack of spiritual enthusiasm manifested over the record of the infinite sacrificial offering made for our salvation? When people look at us, what do they see? They should see Jesus. They should see us enthusiastic over what Jesus has done for us. They should see a reflection of his character in us, but that will not come unless we humble ourselves. When Jesus

Jesus left, he told the disciples, you need to go to Jerusalem, you need to wait for the Holy Spirit. If they had said, you know what, we're good to go, and left on their own, they would have had no power to do anything, but they humbled themselves, and they waited until God gave them what they needed, and then they went with power. We need to be humble and obey. All human ambition, all boasting is to be laid in the dust. Self-sinful self is to be abased. Not exalted by holiness in the daily life, we are to reveal Christ to those around us. Corrupt human nature is to be subdued, not exalted. We need to be like Jesus. Now, there is a story that you are very familiar with. It's in Luke 15. It's the parable, what has been called the story of the prodigal son. However, when that story is told, it is often told with the true meaning of the story completely missed, completely left out. That story is preceded by two other stories. Jesus is speaking to the Pharisees, those who think themselves self-righteous, those who think that they are good enough on their own, those who have deluded themselves into thinking that they've kept the law, but only because they've lowered it down low enough that they can delude themselves into thinking that. He tells a story about a sheep. You may remember the story. He said a shepherd had 100 sheep. And when he went to count them, there was only 99 in the fold. And so he went out to find that one lost sheep. And he didn't stop searching until he found it. Then he tells another story about a woman who had 10 coins, a widow. Now, a widow doesn't have a lot of wealth. So when she loses one, it's important to her because they're not allowed to own property. Widows had it bad back then. So she has these 10 coins. She loses one. And it says she swept her house backwards, forwards, and looked and didn't stop looking until she found it. Then he tells the story of a father and two sons, not one, two. You see, most of the time when the story is told, it's told about, you know, this son, he grows up and he gets rebellious and decides, I want to go off and do my own thing. And he goes and he parties and he realizes when the money's all gone, the fun's all gone, the girls are all gone, the cars are all gone, the drugs are all gone, he finds himself in a pig pen. And he's totally devastated by what he's done. He comes to his senses and he says, I'm going to go back to my father. And he goes back, and the father receives him with open arms, puts the family ring on his finger, puts a coat around him, puts sandals on his feet, throws a party. And we say, yes, it doesn't matter how far you've gone, Jesus loves you, and that's true, and he welcomes us back, and that's true, but we've missed the point of the story. There are two sons, not one. One son, it's true, he grows up and he says, Dad, I want my inheritance now, I want to leave, I want to make my own life. And he goes. The other son stays home. Now, the two stories that came before, there was a sheep, and the sheep left the sheep pen and was gone. In the second story, there was 10 coins, but they were all in the house. One was lost in the house. 9 were found in the house. One son leaves home and knows he left. The other son is home, but something's wrong. So the boy who's gone, he's gone for who knows how long, we don't know. He finds himself in a pig pen. He has become humble. In his humility, he thinks, what have I done? What have I done with my life? What have I done with myself? What have I done? And he begins to create a solution for himself. He says, I'm going to go back, you know, because when I think back, even my dad treated his servants better than the life I've made for myself. Clearly, I can't be a son anymore. I've sold out on my part of the inheritance. I'm not part of the family anymore. But maybe if I go back and with humility present myself to my father, maybe he'll take me in as a servant and I can live with the servants in the servant quarters. That's better than what I have now. You see, the son didn't know his father. He thought that the best he could hope for was to live with the servants. When he gets home, says when he was far off, a long, long way off, the father saw him. The Bible says we need to seek for the Lord even though he was never far away from us. The problem is never that we're far
The problem is never that God is far away from us. The problem is that we are far away from

from God. He comes, the father opens up his arms to receive him, and the boy begins to spew his speech. My father, I have sinned. I am not worthy to be called your son. And the father cuts him off. He says, son, you are lost and you're found. You were dead and you're alive again. He calls his servant. He says, bring the best robe, put the family ring on his finger, put the sandals back on his feet. My boy was lost and he is found. The father was far greater than the son realized. He throws a party. The other son doesn't show. The father, throwing a party for the son who ran away, hasn't seen the son for so long, has so much to catch up on, has so much to ask him, has so much to express his love to him. He leaves the party. He leaves the other son, going to find the son who won't come. When he finds him, the son is angry. Dad, you're ripping me off, man. He already got his inheritance. Now you're trying to, you know, you give him a fatted calf. He says, I've been here all along. And the Greek says, I have been slaving for you. And you didn't give me a fatted calf to celebrate with my friends. In that one conversation, we see what the problem is. Dad, if I had a party, you wouldn't be invited. I'm not at home because I love you. I'm at home because I'm slaving away, trying to take your farm from you. I can't wait for you to die so that I can have what's coming to me. I wonder how many people are slaving away in Christianity, slaving away in some other religion, slaving away before the gods, slaving away before the God of heaven, whatever their belief system is, because they think, this is my insurance policy, this is my inheritance, I'm going to do whatever they want me to do, I'm going to jump through whatever hoops they want me to jump through, and in the end, I'm going to take it, and I'm going to be rich, and I'm going to enjoy it forever. But there's no relationship with the Father, no love lost at all. One son was lost and he knew it. One sheep was lost and he knew it. One coin was lost right in the house. And this son was right in the house, right in church every week, right there doing all the religious things. But the attitude of the heart was, I've been slaving away so I can get what's coming to me. Tragic. And the story ends there because Jesus is challenging the Pharisees. Don't you see what's wrong? You say you are my children, but we have no relationship. Ministry of Healing, page 164. It was the outcast, the publican, the sinner, the despised of the nations that Christ called and by his loving kindness compelled them to come to him. Listen to this. The one class that he would never countenance was those who stood apart in their self-esteem and looked down upon others. It's a scary thing to think that we have our own glory. Signs, April 4, 1892. How strange it seems that with all the assurances of God's love, with all the manifestation of his power in our behalf, many are cold and indifferent. Even among those who profess to believe the truth for this time. They do not bear a ringing living testimony to the praise of God, for their faith and love have diminished to a feeble flame. Oh, that we all might be baptized with the Holy Spirit, have Jesus living inside us. Oh, that we might be as vessels unto the Lord. Our bodies should be his temple, but they're not. We want to see all the folly weeded out of the hearts of those who profess to be followers of the Lord, that the joy of the Lord may come in. You see, that boy who stayed home, was he happy? Is there any joy in service when you're doing it and consider yourself a slave when you're trying to earn your way to heaven? There's no joy there. Some of the most conservative people in religious circles are some of the most unhappy people because they've missed the whole point. God's purpose is

not to have us perform things for him to make him happy. God's purpose is to send his son to save us, to have his character implanted in us, to have us restored back to how things were in Eden. When Adam and Eve were first created, before Eve went to the tree, they loved Jesus. Jesus loved them. They walked with him. They talked with him. And God wants to bring that back to us. Signs, April 4, 1892, continuing on the same article, Jesus has said, "If you keep my commandments, you shall abide in my love." Read it. Jesus said, "If you keep my testimony, if you keep before you the promise of what I'm going to do for you, if you keep in mind the plan I have to restore you, if you hold on to that and don't let it go, you will abide in my love. You will understand every day when you wake up that I am for you and not against you. You will understand every day when you wake up that I am longing to make you better than you were yesterday. You will understand every day when you wake up that I am cheering you on, that I am setting things up to fix you, that I am going to be like Abraham, I'm going to lead you and lead you and lead you until one day I can say, ah, now you understand. Now I know that you fear me. Now your life gives me glory. Now you are a shining example of what I can do. Now your life brings me glory. Even as I have kept my Father's commandments and abide in his love, these things have I spoken to you, that my joy might be in you and that your joy might be full. I desire that you shall be saved with an everlasting salvation, the everlasting gospel, the everlasting good news. I want you to be around the great white throne, triumphant conquerors. Conquerors over what? Conquerors over the sin and degradation of this world. Conquerors over our fallen nature. Restored back to how we were supposed to be in the beginning, to sing, "Worthy is the Lamb that was slain and lives again." Why are we singing "Worthy to the Lamb"? Shouldn't we be boastful in our restoration? Shouldn't we be showing off how great we are? No, because we understand down to the very core of our being that we are this way because the Restorer made us this way. Worthy is the Lamb that was slain. Continuing on, same article, I want you to be with Jesus, in whose presence there is fullness of joy, and at whose right hand there are pleasures evermore. If you are living a Christian life and it is not bringing you joy, you are not living the Christian life. The Christian life is fullness of joy. There will be no sin, no sorrow, no sickness, no death, no burial train, no sound of mourning. Oh, I want to see the King in his beauty. I want to praise him with an immortal tongue. I want to give glory to God who has provided for us the richest blessings of heaven. For when he gave his son, he gave everything. Heaven's resources were exhausted in Jesus. All the treasures of eternity are at our command through the infinite merit of our Redeemer. Oh, just can you see it? That's what Jesus wants for us. That's what we should want. And if we walk with him, that desire in us will grow and grow and grow until we think like that, until we become like that. Christ Object Lessons, page 384. Love is the basis of godliness. It's not what you eat. It's not what you sing. It's not what you think. It's not a set of lists you believe in. No, the basis, the foundation, the bottom line of it all, love is the basis of godliness. Whatever the profession, no man has pure love to God unless he has unselfish love for his neighbor. If you want to take a personal gut check on where you are with Jesus, how do you feel about the people around you? But we can never come into possession of this spirit by what? Really? But we can, remember I told you to search that word never? We can never. We can never come into possession of this spirit by trying. Really? It's not about trying harder? We'll never come into this spirit, possession of this spirit by trying to love others. What is needed is the love of Jesus in the heart. When we see Jesus for what he is and then give ourselves to him, he will make desires in us that we never had before and take desires away that should not be there. When self is merged in Christ, love springs forth spontaneously.
I mean, think about it. When Shadrach, Meshach, Abednego, and Daniel were faced with the food they were supposed to eat from Nebuchadnezzar's table, their mummies and daddies weren't there to tell them what to do. Their pastor wasn't there to tell them what to do. There was no

one there to say, this is what you have to do. You have to do this. They just wanted to live for Jesus because that's what they wanted to do. When the Samaritan came along and found the guy dying in the street, he picked him up and took him. Why? Because love was springing forth spontaneously from within. He didn't do it because he had to. Nobody was watching him. Nobody was keeping count. He wasn't making any money from him. There was no profit to be made. He just did it because that's what love does. Jesus says, if you let me in, you will become like me, and love will spring forth all by itself. The completeness of Christian character is attained when the impulse to help and bless others springs constantly from within. When the sunshine of heaven fills the heart and is revealed in the countenance, can you imagine what this world would be like if it was made up of men and women from whose hearts love sprang forth constantly? Oh, he wants to restore us. Christ's Object Lessons, page 384. The sanctification of the soul by the working of the Holy Spirit is the implanting of Christ's nature in humanity. I'm showing you all these texts, all these quotes, because it shows it all from different angles. The theme is always the same. Gospel religion is Christ in the life. The Bible simply says Christ in you. The hope of glory. A living, active principle. It is the grace of Christ revealed in character and wrought out in good works. You see, Christ has to come in, and what comes out? Good works. The principles of the gospel cannot be disconnected from any department of practical life. Every line of Christian experience and labor is to be a representation of the life of Christ, and it will be. If Jesus comes in, then he will come out. And Jesus did everything right. So if we come in, if we try and do it from a religious point of view, we're going to work on this, and then we're going to give up on that and go work on something else. But if Jesus comes in, Jesus comes out. And he'll come out in every phase of our life. He'll come out in our marriage. He'll come out in our parenting. He'll come out in our Christian relationships within our church. He'll come out in our workplace. He'll come out everywhere. The person on the side of the road who's broken down, everywhere we go, the love of Jesus will spring forth spontaneously because that's what he wants to do. Signs, October 17, 1892, the power of an ever-abiding Savior is greater now than ever before. I love this one. Because the emergencies are greater. As the love in the world goes down, as corruption increases, as the love of the most grows cold, it says in Matthew 24, as the emergencies increase, the Savior's ever-abiding power in us will increase. If you want to have the strength to live for him in the future, you need to walk with him today. He will increase and increase. We will decrease and decrease, and he will take over, and we will become just like him. And yet we are weak in spiritual life and experience. Oh, how much we have lost as a people by our lack of faith. Lack of faith? Lack of faith in what? Lack of faith in the belief that God can do what he says he will do. You see, if you're honest with yourself, if I'm honest with myself, do I really believe that I can have the mind of Jesus, that I can have the heart of Jesus, that he can so restore me that when I think, I'm thinking his thoughts, when I act, I'm doing the same thing he would do if he were here? Do I really believe that Jesus can do that? Oh, we've lost so much as a people by our lack of faith. We have suffered loss to our own souls and have failed to reveal him to others by our words and in our character what Christ is and will be to everyone who comes to him believing. Could it be that the world is drifting away from Jesus, not because we're not giving them enough information, but because they have not seen any transformation? Someone once said,

us. There is nothing in us that's exalted. But if we let Jesus in, Jesus will come out, and that gives God glory. Let's bow our heads together. Heavenly Father, as we consider what it means to give you glory, I feel like the Father who came and brought you his Son and said, "Oh, Master, if you can do anything." And when you challenged him with his word, "If," he said, "I believe, Lord. Help my unbelief." Father, intellectually, I understand that you can do anything. Help me to believe it to the very core of my being. Help us to believe that you are the God that you say you are. And help us to humble ourselves so that you can work in us, live in us, and make us like you. For we ask it in Jesus' name. Amen.

0: Is Iran preparing for war?
1: If the regime kills peaceful protesters, American forces are locked and loaded.
2: Consequences will be very powerful, maybe more powerful than the last time.
3: Iran's president saying this weekend that his country is in a full-scale war.
4: People around the world are closely watching the recent events unfolding in the Middle East. Not only this, but they are asking questions like, what will happen next? Is World War III imminent? Are these events merely a temporary glitch on the horizon? Or is there something more serious occurring? Many people may not realize that the answers to all these questions are plainly foretold in the Bible. Daniel chapter 11 verse 44 explains that the king of the north, which is another location of the empire of Alexander the Great, modern-day Turkey, would be troubled by news from the east, Iran, and the north, Russia. These events will agitate Turkey to such an extent that they will attempt the unthinkable in the eyes of Christians around the world.
0: Iran, Israel, and U.S. tensions are escalating. The Islamic Republic is on the edge due to internal protests and economic instability. And in the latest, Tehran has conducted major military exercises as it fears that Israel will take advantage of the situation and attack its territory once again.
5: Imagine a stage where the superpowers collide. Russia, the U.S., Israel, and Iran, all in a tense standoff. And right in the center, none other than Donald Trump's latest warning to Tehran.
6: Well, China has been preparing for some kind of an invasion, takeover of Taiwan for some time now. We've always known or felt that the timetable was 2027. We're getting close. They have a rapid military buildup. A lot of the other things happening around the world will determine if China actually takes that step or not. And the resolve that the United States shows to China in standing up to it around the world, that will determine whether China takes that you know, final step and tries to take over Taiwan, right, we think, in 2027.
7: Erdogan has claimed that Turkey owns Jerusalem and is going to come and storm Israel and invade and recapture Jerusalem, which true was once occupied for hundreds of years by the Ottoman Empire. Turkey was the home base, Istanbul.

0: was the home base of the Islamic Caliphate for hundreds and hundreds and hundreds of years. So the Turkish president, Recep Erdogan, he thinks of himself as the Sultan of Sunni Islam, and he wants to be the defender of radical Islamism, sort of the Sunni version of what the supreme leader of Iran, Ali Khamenei, is the supreme leader of Shia Islam. Erdogan wants to be the Sultan of Sunni Islam.
1: And he shall plant the tabernacles of his palace between the seas and in the glorious holy mountain. Yet he shall come to his end, and none shall help him. According to the Bible, Turkey will attempt to invade Israel and establish their government seat on the glorious holy mountain. The Bible also clarifies what this mountain is. O Lord, according to all thy righteousness, I beseech thee, let thine anger and thy fury be turned away from thy city, Jerusalem, thy holy mountain. This event not only provides a clear indication of whether worldwide war is imminent in the nations of our world, but it also reveals the conclusion of Christ's judgment in heaven, allowing for his second coming shortly thereafter in the clouds to rescue his people. Turkey stands as a national guidepost to the world, that men may know what is going on in the sanctuary above. While the world watches Turkey, let the servants of God watch the movements of his great high priest, whose ministry for sin is almost over. And that, knowing the time, that now it is high time to awake out of sleep, for now is our salvation nearer than when we believed.

If we want to go to heaven, we need a total transformation. We need it as individuals, and we need it as a church. And the time has come to speak about these things, because we are told that the straight testimony will cause the shaking.

we will have to have a total transformation. Weird names, again, nothing but this manna. And the health message is actually such a nice message, isn't it? And we make such a big deal of it, and we fight about it, and we carry on. But it's really a really nice message, and it's a logical message, and it's a helpful message. But again, there's no salvation by diet, right? You don't get saved for eating right or doing right or whatever, or even for thinking that you're defining it right. And the other thing about it, it's logical. It's logical. And we all come from these Babylonian, Egyptian backgrounds. So we're no different to anybody else. And when you read there in the beginning, I give you every seed-bearing plant on the face of the whole earth and every tree with fruit on it, and this will be your food. Well, that's the original diet. And if there is no death, well, then so be it. Some people say, but the plant is a living thing, so something has to die. No, no, no. Life is defined as something that has blood in it. And plants don't have blood, and they don't have nervous systems. They are living food. They were designed for food. And here we have these plants, and God said, that's your food. And logically, on a planet where there's no death, and when there's no pain, nobody's going to eat your pet, right? Because you would be miserable if somebody came and ate your pet. Isn't that so? We have people, friends in South Africa, this lady has sheep as her pet. Everybody, of course, teases her and tells her, you know, they're going to have a chop out of this one and that. And she gets very upset if you just talk about it. These are her pets. Leave them alone. No death. No death originally. Isaiah talks about the new earth. What does he say? The lion will eat straw like the ox, the lamb, the leopard. All of these will lie together, and they will not hurt nor destroy in all my holy mountain. Now, I'm not going to repeat my scientific lectures. There's no point. If somebody wants to see them, they can go and look at them. If someone wants to read the book, they can do that. The book needs updating. Everything needs updating. We're going to talk about the spiritual aspects. So originally, the diet was vegan. Is that correct? And in the future, it's going to be vegan. That's a swear word sometimes in this church. Shh, don't say vegan. I've had interesting things. Wherever I go, I get letters preceding me. Don't let him talk on diet. He'll say vegan. He'll say vegan. I've been called probably 5, 6, 7 times at the highest level, really division levels. So you will not say vegan. And I say, excuse me, I will. You will not say it. It's not our policy. I don't mind what your policy is. My policy is, what does the Bible and the spirit of prophecy say? That's my policy. And I don't mind what you eat. That's fine. You can eat whatever you like. People get angry. One representative at the division, or a division representative at faith and science meetings, took one look at me. I didn't know him from a bar of soap. Didn't know him at all, but he obviously knew me. Maybe he'd seen a DVD or something. He saw me standing in the foyer of this hotel. Big hotel. My wife and I were walking together. And this man comes running up to us. And he looks at me. And he says, are you out to fight? And I said, yes. He says, I eat meat. That's his greeting. Goody for you. I don't care what you eat. You like cockroaches? Go for it. Off he goes. And he's steaming and he's steaming. And we sign in for this Congress, go back to the escalator,
push the button. Now, there are lots of people in the escalator, non-Adventists as well. He comes roaring across the foyer. The lift doors are closing, the escalator doors. He puts his foot in there to make it open up again. And he looks in and he says, "You and your stupid Ellen White." Interesting, eh? And I think, wow, there's something about diet that really gets people riled up. Yeah. This man, I'm just telling these stories not to knock them, but I'm just the mindsets of the people. They're interesting, and they're in my church. And the Bible says, love them. Oh, it's hard. Lord, how am I going to love this man? Love him. He's actually quite cute, eh? He wrote a whole thing to one of our universities.

is as to, you know, why I'm a dangerous man in terms of Bible manuscripts. And then he said, and he wrote a whole thing on the book that I had written. It's called Truth Matters in English. And it's called Auf die Wahrheit kommt es an in one of the Germanic languages. And he wrote a whole thing. He got the title of the book wrong and he got the content wrong. So you really can't take everyone serious who is even a division representative. And of course, he claimed that the Bible should be subject to science, and not science subject to the Bible. Well, if that's your attitude, well, then that's how it is. And if you observe, that's just an observation. If you observe some of these delegates, you know, they have common meals. You can determine which way they're going to think and which way they're going to vote by what's on their plate with a fair amount of accuracy. And that's not judgmental. That's just an observation. That's a scientific observation. I could do the statistics and probably come up with a, you know, a probability, but it's pretty accurate. And so this is not just something that has to do with eating. This has to do with a battle for the mind. It has to do with a battle for the mind. Why did the children of Israel battle so with this issue? Which is higher, the head or the stomach? The head is higher. Why is it that in this world the stomach is higher than the head? You know, we could follow that direction and get into all kinds of trouble. The head is supposed to be in control. And Jesus said they will be eating and drinking. Obviously, it's going to be an issue, right? It's going to be an issue. Exodus 16, verses 2 to 31, and the whole congregation of the children of Israel murmured against Moses and Aaron in the wilderness. This is such a common theme. And they said unto them, would God we had died by the hand of the Lord in the land of Egypt, when we sat by the flesh pots and when we did eat bread to the full, for you have brought us forth into this wilderness to kill this whole assembly with hunger. Sounds like a new convert, right? Then said the Lord unto Moses, behold, I will rain bread from heaven for you. And the people shall go out and gather a certain rate every day that I may prove them whether they will walk in my law or no. So this is a serious issue. It's a test. It's literally a test. And it shall come to pass that in the sixth day they shall prepare that which they bring in, and it shall be twice as much as they gather daily. And Moses said, this shall be when the Lord shall give you in the evening flesh to eat, and in the morning bread to the full, for that the Lord heareth your murmurings which ye murmur against him. And what are we? Your murmurings are not against us, but against the Lord. And in Exodus 16, verse 12, it says, I've heard the murmurings of the children of Israel. Speak unto them, saying, at even ye shall eat flesh, and in the morning ye shall be filled with bread, and ye shall know that I am the Lord your God. And it came to pass at even that the quails came up and covered the camp, and in the morning the dew lay round about the host. And when the dew that lay was gone, behold, upon the face of the wilderness there lay a small round thing, as small as the hoarfrost on the ground. And when the children of Israel saw it, they said one to another, it is manna. My wife says, I mustn't say manna, that's German. I must say manna. For they wist not what it was. And Moses said unto them, this is the bread which the Lord has given you to eat. So when you look at this word there translated as manna, it is literally a whatness. A whatness? That's quite cute, eh? A whatness. That is manna, so called from the question about it. What in the heck is this? That's how I felt when I came into this church.

0: Church. What's this? On these plates. And Moses said, let no one leave it of it till the morning. Notwithstanding, they hearkened not unto Moses, but some of them left it until the morning, and it bred worms, and it stank. And Moses was wroth with them. And it came to pass that on the sixth day they gathered twice as much bread, two omens for one man. And all the rulers of the congregation came and told Moses. And he said unto them, this is that which the Lord has said. Tomorrow is the rest of the holy Sabbath unto the Lord. So has this bread got something to do with Sabbath as well? And isn't the Sabbath the seal inside God's law? The symbol of his authority, the symbol of his ownership, the symbol of his redemption. I mean, there are a lot of symbols here. And bake that which you will bake today, and seethe that that you will seethe, and that which remaineth over lay up for you to be kept until the morning. So you could bake with it, you could cook with it, you could probably eat it raw, all kinds of stuff you could do with it. It's like soybeans. Yeah. And they laid it up till the morning as Moses bade, and it did not stink, neither was there any worm therein. So every Friday there was a special miracle. It got rotten every single day, but on the Friday it lasted 2 days, and it didn't stink. No worms either. And Moses said, eat that today, for today is a Sabbath unto the Lord. Today ye shall not find it in the field. 6 days you shall gather it, but on the seventh day, which is the Sabbath, in it there shall be none. And the house of Israel called the name thereof manna. And it was like coriander seed. And the color was
1: white.
0: And the taste of it was like wafers made with
1: honey.
0: White stands for righteousness. Honey, sweetness. Okay. Psalms 119, 103. How sweet are thy words unto my taste. Yea, sweeter than honey to my mouth. Revelation 10:9, and I went unto the angel and said unto him, give me the little book. And he said unto me, take it and eat it up, and it shall make thy belly bitter, but it shall be in thy mouth sweet as honey. Let's have a look at the typology. There's a whole gospel in that. It is so beautiful. John chapter 6, 47 to 58. Verily, verily, I say unto you, he that believeth on me has everlasting life. I am that bread of life. Your fathers did eat manna in the wilderness and are dead. This is the bread which cometh down from heaven, that a man may eat thereof and not die. I am the living bread which came down from heaven. If any man eat of this bread, he shall live forever. And that bread that I will give is my flesh, which I will give for the life of the world. So the manna is a symbol of Christ. That's why they put it in a little pot, and that never went rotten. And they put it right inside the Ark of the Covenant, and it never went rotten. It was an eternal bread. Never went rotten. And there it fell every single day. And it was sweet, and it was white. It tended to righteousness. It was to salvation. And you had to eat it every day. And you had to go and gather it every day. Thy word was to me sweet as honey. So what do we have to do every single day of our lives, typologically speaking? We have to internalize the word of God. So every day of our lives, We have to do that.

And I cannot survive on yesterday's experience. Cannot survive on that. I need daily experience. I need to walk every day. And people say, you know, doesn't matter what day you keep, every day is a Sabbath. No, you work every day and you have special things to do. So on the Friday, twice as much fell and it didn't go rotten, it didn't get worms. Because on the Sabbath, the Lord wants that special relationship with you that excludes the work of gathering for your food. Is the Sabbath in there? Everything's in there. The whole gospel is in the manna. You can write a whole plan of salvation just on the manna. Jesus died what day? Friday. Gospel of Mark is pretty clear on that. It was not a Wednesday, it was a Friday. And then he lay in the grave the whole of the Sabbath and he rose on the first day of the week. You know, and I'm a scientist. And the Bible says, I will not have my Holy One see corruption. And as a scientist, I know if something is dead, it starts putrefying instantly. Instantly. There's no question that you can prevent the putrefaction if the thing is dead for a 24-hour period, unless you have special equipment like freezers or something like that. It's going to putrefy. So the manna tells me that God did a miracle on the Friday to prevent the manna from going rotten, which is a symbol of the body of Christ, which would not rot in the grave and would not have worms develop in it on the Sabbath day, and that he would rise on the first day of the week. So here is the plan of salvation. And we have to do this internalization all the time. We have to internalize Christ. And Jesus said unto them, verily, verily, I say unto you, except you eat the flesh of the Son of Man and drink his blood, you have no life in you. If I don't internalize Christ and have his imparted and imputed righteousness, I have no life. Only in him can I have life. The Christian walk is one of death and resurrection in him. And this modern Christianity which says,

you have to die. The old man has to die. And you have to be raised a new person. So it's not only Christ who died for me, it is I who have to die in him. That's true Christianity. And that's not easy, because the old man doesn't like to die. So what better test than palate and diet to see if you are prepared, just as a symbol, to die to self.

drinking his blood, without internalizing his character, I have no life. Eternal life is a gift from God, nothing that I can do, so there's no righteousness in my lifestyle. Let's get that straight, because there are many who believe there's righteousness in their lifestyle. No, it's a symbol. He that eateth my flesh and drinketh my blood dwelleth in me, and I in him. That's beautiful. If you are in Christ, then he must be covering you, right? You're inside him. What is that? Justification. And if he is in you, what is that? That's imparted righteousness. That's sanctification. So here is the whole symbol. Everything is in the manna. They had the gospel preached to them, says the Bible, in types and shadows. As the living Father has sent me, and I live by the Father, so he that eateth me, even he shall live by me. Now, one of these poor Jews thought he was ranting and raving. Didn't they think so? They didn't understand. They didn't put it together. This is the bread which came down from heaven. Not as your father did eat manna and are dead. He that eateth of this bread shall live forever. Forever. If you don't understand the principle, then you can't survive. And Moses said, this is the thing which the Lord commandeth, fill a omer of it and keep it for your generations, that they may see the bread wherewith I have fed you in the wilderness when I brought you forth from the land of Egypt. Here was manna that was never going to deteriorate. Symbol of what? Of the ever presence of Christ to atone for our sins. Whole gospel, just in the manna. Wow. And Moses said unto Aaron, take a pot, put an omer full of manna there, lay it up before the Lord to be kept for your generations. As the Lord commanded Moses, so Aaron laid it up before the testimony to be kept. And the children of Israel did eat manna 40 years until they came to a land inhabited. They did eat manna until they came unto the borders of the land of Canaan. So the manna served as a typology of a greater reality, and the typological aspects ended when they entered into Canaan. The reality thereof continues. So we have to eat manna until we come to Canaan. We have to internalize Christ every single day of our lives. We have to have a walk with him every single day of our lives. We cannot survive off yesterday's experience. We can recall it, but we cannot survive off it. And we need to have our pride humbled and laid into the dust, and we need to hunger and thirst for righteousness. Then we have the story of the manna. Because he says, and he humbled thee, and he suffered thee to hunger, and I fed thee with manna, which thou knewest not, neither did thy fathers know, that he might make thee know that man does not live by bread alone. Well, of course, only if you have the receipt text, the rest of the word is there, but nevertheless, I don't want to be a conspiracist. But by every word that proceedeth out of the mouth of the Lord does man live. Thou shalt also consider in thine heart that as a man chasteneth his son, so the Lord thy God chasteneth thee. Therefore thou shalt keep the commandments of the Lord thy God and walk in his ways and to fear him. Deuteronomy 8:16, who fed thee in the wilderness with manna, which thy fathers knew not, that he might humble thee. So is diet a question of survival and health? Or does it have a spiritual aspect as well? It has a spiritual aspect. That he might prove thee to do thee good at the latter end. So there's a health message, yes. There's a health component. But you could be dead at a young age. Could be run over by a bus. Anything could happen to you.

But this is a question of a mind shift. It's a spiritual war. And that is why there's more to it than just eating and drinking and saying what is healthy and what is not healthy. Nehemiah 9:20, thou gavest also thy good spirit to instruct them, and withheldest not thy manna from their mouth, and gavest them water for their thirst. Yeah, all the symbolism here in the Bible. Psalm 78 verse 24, and had rained down manna upon them to eat, and had given them of the corn of heaven. Man did eat angels' food. He sent them meat to the full. And Hebrews 9 verse 4, which had the golden censer and the ark of the covenant overlaid round about with gold, wherein was the golden pot that had manna, and Aaron's rod that had budded, something dead that came to life. Only God can give life to something that's dead. We're spiritually dead. We need Christ to make us alive. And the tables of the covenant. You can't have a king without a government. And the showbread, that was also another symbol. It was fragrant. It had a sweet aroma. And it was unleavened. And so Christ, the sweet aroma of unleavenedness, no sin in him, is the sweet aroma, and we must reflect him. And these things are more than eating or drinking. Again and again they lusted after the flesh pots, and their stomachs became their gods. So eating and drinking is a spiritual war. And that is why the tempers flare as they do, and people get as hot under the collar about this issue as they do. And as soon as you try and do something right, people will accuse you of being a legalist and a this and a that and the other. Forget it. Doesn't matter to me what other people eat. It's not my business. I give the facts. People can choose. They can do it or they can leave it for health reasons. But the health reason is just the tip of the iceberg. The real block lies under the water. The spiritual war. What was the battle in Eden? The first thing? Appetite. And if you take the temptations of Jesus, wasn't appetite one of them? It's a big deal. It's more than eating and drinking. Meats for the belly and belly for meats. Food for the stomach, stomach for the food. Epicurean dictum. This was what Epicurus taught. The Greeks taught, doesn't matter what you do in the body, it's just a tent. And what you shove into this tent, doesn't matter, because you're going to discard it. You're going to have a spiritual existence after that. In terms of sexuality, it didn't matter what you did in the body, because it was just a tent. Same happened in the Holy Flesh movement. They were licentious, didn't matter, it was just a tent. So, whether meat is for food, is for the belly, or belly for the food, doesn't matter. And then Paul's great word, but, I like Paul. He quotes Epicurus. He says, this is your philosophy? I'm sorry, Corinthians, you cannot absorb the philosophy of the world. God shall destroy both it and them. Because the body is not for fornication, but for the Lord, and the Lord for the body. It's important what we do. Whose end is destruction, whose God is their belly, and whose glory is in their shame, who mind earthly things, Philippians 3:19. So let's get away from this idea that it has everything to do with health. It has to do with health, but that's just a fringe benefit. Numbers 11. And the mixed, oh, there's such a problem. Multitude that was amongst them fell a-lusting. And the children of Israel also wept again and said, who shall give us flesh to eat? I come from southern Africa. Chicken is a vegetable there.

There's nobody that doesn't eat meat. You're insane if you don't eat meat. The barbecue is the national tradition. You're insane if you don't take part in it. And it's a war. It's a war. We remember the fish we did eat in Egypt freely, and the cucumbers and the melons and the leeks and the onions and the garlic. So it wasn't just meat, it was also the delicacies and the rich things and all of those. Now, is there something wrong with eating melons and leeks and onions and garlic? Certainly not. But now our soul is dried away. There is nothing at all besides this manna before our eyes. And it was like coriander seed and the color of bdellium. And the people went about and gathered it and ground it in mills and beat it in a mortar and baked it in pans and made cakes of it. And the taste of it was the taste of fresh oil. Interesting, the different comparisons that we have. Then Moses heard the people weep throughout their families, every man in the door of his tent, and the anger of the Lord was kindled greatly. Moses also was displeased. And Moses said unto the Lord, wherefore hast thou afflicted thy servant, and wherefore have I not found favor in thy sight, that thou layest the burden of all the people upon me? Well, the Lord answered, and he said, say unto the people, sanctify yourselves again tomorrow, and you shall eat flesh, for you have wept in the ears of the Lord, saying, who shall give us flesh to eat? For it was well with us in Egypt. Therefore the Lord will give you flesh, and you shall eat. And you shall not eat one day, not 2 days, not 5 days, neither 10 days, nor 20 days, but a whole month, till you are sick to death of it. The Lord's quite cute, eh? Until it comes out of your nostrils and it is loathsome unto you, because that you have despised the Lord which is amongst you and have wept before him, saying, why came we forth out of Egypt? It's such a good description of us. We're all like that. And the people spoke against Moses and against God and against Moses, wherefore have you brought us up out of Egypt to die in the wilderness? For there's no bread, neither is there any water, and our soul loathes this light bread. This soya stuff makes you effeminate anyway. Don't they say that? That's why the entire Chinese nation is effeminate. That's why they have to stop the reproductive program there, or else there's a population explosion. Have you ever heard such nonsense before? Huh? And they talk about estrogens and they confuse phytoestrogens with estrogens, which have nothing to do with the estrogenic factor. In fact, are anti-carcinogenic, and there's no such thing. But anyway, just sort of comparing. And the people stood up all that day and all that night and all the next day, and they gathered the quails. He that gathered least gathered 10 homers and spread them all abroad for themselves around the camp. And they noticed this, and while the flesh was yet between their teeth, it was chewed before they even ate it. So it definitely was not, like one of our professors is saying, a question of toxic meat, because they hadn't even eaten it. The wrath of the Lord was kindled against the people, and the Lord smote the people with a very great plague. And he called the name of that place, this is a big word, Kibrotata, whatever, Hava, because there they buried the people that lusted. And if you take that big word, and it's feminine plural, I don't know whether that's significant. Do you think it is? With the article interposed, graves of the longing. Graves of the longing, because here they died because they lasted. Now, people always say, you know, there is no evidence that you have to be vegetarian in the Bible. It's the spirit of prophecy that says so. No, it's the Bible that says so. The original diet is clearly given in the Bible, yes or no? Yes. The future Bible in Isaiah, or the future diet in Isaiah, is it given in the Bible, yes or no? Yes. And now we look at the typology.

0: becomes even clearer. Because in the typologies, God always made his people vegetarian. Later on, when the typology was over, not so serious. So here he takes them out of Egypt. That's calling us into his light. And he takes us into the desert experience. And then he says, in the typology, vegetarian. He made them vegetarian. And they craved and they grumbled and they moaned. And so he listened to their craving. But he was not pleased. And in the same way, he listens to our cravings. And is he pleased? No. No. And there will be graves of longing, literal ones. Literal ones where people will die of diseases. And there will be others. So flesh in the Bible is a symbol, the symbol of the unsanctified nature. We lust against the we battle against the flesh. Doesn't the Bible say that? So it's a symbol of the unsanctified nature. And the manna symbolize the sanctified nature. So there's a lot of depth in all of this. And during this period of waiting, there was time for them to meditate upon the law of God, which they had heard. But then they started rebelling. They had none too much time for this work, and had they been thus seeking a clearer understanding of God's requirements and humbling their hearts before him, they would have been shielded from temptation. And so they did not do this. They became careless, inattentive, lawless. Especially this was the case with the mixed multitude. They were impatient to be on their way to the promised land. Some even suggested a return to Egypt, and they were determined to wait no longer for Moses. So this is a mental attitude that we're talking about. And then they began to clamor for flesh food. So it's a progression. It's a progression. So if we sum it up, the purpose of the Exodus, of the call, come out of my people, is to lead people back to the original. God wants to take us from where we have fallen and put us on a higher plane. Doesn't he want to do that? Okay. It was not so in the beginning when the Jews confronted him about, you know, divorce and all of these things. It was not so in the beginning. So God had permitted many things because of the hardness of their hearts, and those who want to enter paradise restored must retrace the steps in rebellion and apostasy. That's logical. The mixed multitude that had accompanied Israel from Egypt were not permitted to occupy the same quarters with the tribes, but were to abide upon the outskirts of the camp, and their offspring were to be excluded from the community until the third generation. That's fascinating. Now let's have a look who the mixed multitude are in Adventism. They must be the ones who find fault with the divine directions as given in the Bible and the spirit of prophecy. They say the Lord delays his coming, and they revel with the world. Let's have a look at them. Neither be ye idolaters. If you put food above your spirituality, is that idolatry?
1: Yes.
0: Yes, it's idolatry. Okay, don't be an idolater, as were some of them. As it is written, the people sat down to eat and drink, and they rose up to play. Take part in sports activities. Are there people that make sports activities an essential component? Yes. Neither let us commit fornication, spiritual or literal, as some of them, and fell in one day 23,000. Neither let us tempt Christ, as some of them also tempted and were destroyed of serpents. Neither murmur, as some of them also murmured and were destroyed of the destroyer. Now, all these things happened as examples. So this is what they did. In fact, the Bible says they were so gluttonous for meat that the least they gathered was 10 homers, or from 8 to 100 bushels. That's just huge quantities of meat. And Psalm 78 says they tempted God in their hearts. So it's spiritual again. by asking meat for their lusts.

They lusted exceedingly in the wilderness and tempted God in the desert, and he gave them their request, but he sent, this is a powerful verse, Psalms 106 verse 15. He sent a leanness into their soul. So here's a spiritual dearth, an emptiness. So diet is not just the question of eating and drinking. Diet is a spiritual war. And it is a test as to whether you would wish to do this. God gave the people that which was not for their highest good. We read in Patriarchs and Prophets, because they persisted in desiring it. They would not be satisfied with those things that would prove a benefit to them. Their rebellious desires were gratified, but they were left to suffer the result. They feasted without a restraint, and their excess was speedily punished. The Lord smote the people with a very great plague. Large numbers were cut down from burning fevers, while the most guilty among them were smitten as soon as they tasted the food for which they had lusted. So we get a little bit more detail. Not everybody died, otherwise they would all have been gone. Some were worse than others. And take heed to yourselves that at any time your hearts be overcharged by surfeiting and drunkenness and cares of this life, so that the day come upon you unawares. Now, these are interesting texts, because here are some connotations. The sin of rebellion, gluttony, and drunkenness are placed in the same category. Same category. That same man who came shouting at me, I'm just using him as an example. I don't say who he was. We're driving along to a mall. They took us to a mall. We went shopping. And we're driving back. You know, strange people in this church. And there's a black man from Africa in the bus with us. Now, he's sitting next to the black man on the way back. And he takes out what he bought. And he shows this black... I think he did it for the benefit of us who were also in this bus. And he showed them how he'd bought things for his martinis. And he explained to the black man that he drinks martini, and that these things were olive holders and this and that for his martini. But the funny thing was the expression of this colleague of mine from Africa. Huh? Where did this guy come from? And we have these strange things in the church. There was another man at the same conference, an editor from one of our magazines. One of the magazines. He didn't believe in the spirit of prophecy. He believed in evolution, not in creation. So we asked, what happens when you die? He said, I don't know. He said, is it possible that you go straight to heaven? No, it's possible. Why do you keep the Sabbath? I was born an Adventist. So if you were born a Catholic, would that be okay? You're sure? That would be okay too. So why do you not keep Sunday? He says, because I'm an Adventist. So he doesn't believe in the state of the dead, doesn't believe in the Sabbath, doesn't believe in creation, doesn't believe in the spirit of prophecy at all, but is an editor of one of our magazines. Interesting, eh? Wow. And fascinating to see what's on the plate. So if a man have a stubborn and rebellious son, which will not obey the voice of his father or the voice of his mother, and that when they have chastened him will not hearken unto him, then shall his father and his mother lay hold on him and bring him out unto the elders of the city and unto the gate of the place. And they shall say to the elders of the city, this our son is stubborn and rebellious. He will not obey our voice. He is a glutton and a drunkard. Put the two together. Food and drink. They will be eating and drinking. And if you look at this word glutton there, probably a headache. It's a seizure or a pain. From drunkenness, that is by implication a debauched person, a glutton, surfeiting, gluttony.

So these things are all recorded there in the Bible for our spiritual well-being. So health reform is supposed to not only be a physical blessing, but a spiritual blessing. And if it is a pain to you, then it cannot serve its real purpose. It must be something that comes from a willing heart. He brought them forth also with silver and gold, and there was not a feeble person among their tribes. It has physical benefits to follow the health message. The light that God has given and will continue to give on the food question is to be his people today what the manna was to the children of Israel. The manna fell from heaven, and the people were told to gather it and prepare it to be eaten. So in the different countries of the world, light will be given to God's people, and health food suited to these countries will be prepared. Today, we have no excuse. When we became Adventists some whatever years ago, there was nothing on the market. Today, everything is on the market. You get vegan cheese in your country. You get vegan mayonnaises. You get vegan this, vegan that, vegan and the other. Isn't that so? You have no problem. Everything is there. You can do it. So the only thing that can prevent you is your mind. You have no other cause to say no. The members of every church are to cultivate the tact and ingenuity that God will give them. The Lord has skill and understanding for all who will use their ability in striving to learn how to combine the productions of the earth so as to make simple, easily prepared, healthful foods which will take the place of flesh meat so that the people will have, I like that, no excuse for eating flesh meat. If a country like Ethiopia, which has nothing can do it, then so can we do it, right? Then so can we do it. And the Lord will teach the obedient. Grains, fruits, vegetables, and nuts are to be found. All the food elements that we need. Where's B12? If we will come to the Lord in simplicity of mind, he will teach us how to prepare wholesome food free from the taint of flesh meat. That's the spirit of prophecy. This must be totally outdated. Now, I'm not going to give a health lecture because I've done that before. That's not my point. I just want to show that even the world who gets the spiritual aspect totally wrong realizes that there is some benefit. Natural News study shows how meat spurs cancer growth. Monday, December 1, 2008. Sherry Baker writes this. Health Sciences editor. Now, who's this lady? She's published widely. A writer whose work has appeared in Newsweek, Health, The Atlanta Journal, Constitution, Yoga Journal, Optometry, Atlanta, Arthritis Today, Natural Healing, Omni, UCLA's Healthy Years. Yeah, lose focus on health, Men's Health Advisory, newsletters. I mean, this is just a worldly, well-known person who brings this news. Like to eat meat? Consider this unappetizing truth. When you gulp down a nice juicy steak or a hamburger, you are contributing to tumor-fueling inflammation in your body. And gives a whole things and how it's been published.

0: bird flu.
1: Yes, that's a virus. Okay. Have you heard of swine flu? Yes, that's a virus. Have you heard of horse flu? Yes, that's a virus. Have you heard of foot and mouth disease? Yes, that's a virus. So we have bird flu, we have swine flu, we have horse flu. Have you heard of bean flu? Bean flu. No, I haven't heard of bean flu. Oh, tomato flu? No. Mad tomato disease? No. You know, somewhere something must begin to drop, right? Now, why even talk about swine flu or bird flu or one of those? Because in the past, these diseases were highly species specific. Birds got bird flu. That's why it's called bird flu. Horses got horse flu. That's why it's called horse flu. Pigs got swine flu. That's why it's called swine flu. Not today anymore. Those viruses have become trans-specific. And they're deadly. And most of them are encephalitic. That means they affect your brain and give you brain fever. And that is why nations, cities, will kill every single chicken, billions of dollars of loss, and burn them. Or Britain will kill and slaughter their entire stock of cattle and burn them and tell you it's a precautionary measure. And they don't tell you what it's for. It's because of encephalitis. And it's not a very nice disease because you wake up a cabbage. If you wake up and if you survive it. And these things are trans-specific. And a virus doesn't care how healthily you feed your chicken. A virus doesn't care. It affects you. You get the flu and that bird gets it. And your birds will get it, and your free-range chickens will get it, and your free-range eggs will get it. Disease is increasing in proportion to the wickedness of man. Are we seeing it in our age? Yes. I'll show you the text just now. So even the world says, stop eating meat and dairy products is the conclusion of this finding. We've known this for 120 years. But stop that guy from speaking because he teaches a vegan diet. And that's not our policy. We propagate ovo-lacto diet. Then concentrate on Mediterranean flavored style of eating with lots of fruit and vegetables and whole grains and olive oils and nuts. Where do we read that just now? I think these people have been stealing from another little old lady to get all their facts. Don't smoke. Avoid those who do. Secondhand smoke can contribute to inflammation. Know your oils. Avoid all inflammation-causing trans fats and all those things. You know, we've got all the stuff in the lectures. This is not a lecture. Lose weight if you need. Research a sauna, you know, all that. And then de-stress. Try yoga meditation. That's the world. They got everything right except the spirituality. That's something we should really start preaching to the world. Wow. So health reform is more than just eating and drinking. All the laws of health must be obeyed if we are to have healthy minds and bodies. And while we would caution you not to overeat even of the best qualities of food, we would also caution those that are extremists not to raise a false standard and then endeavor to bring everybody to it. Ah, I love the spirit of prophecy. They would never quote that text, would they, the extremists in our church? They would leave it out. And it's because of extremists that we have so much opposition. But rebellion is contagious. We'd have it anyway. Those who have but a partial understanding of the principles of reform are often the most rigid, not only in carrying

out their views themselves, but in urging them on their families and their neighbors. It's got nothing to do with me what my neighbor puts on his plate. It's my duty to preach the gospel as to what is right and wrong, but the choice is not mine to make for that person. And we must learn that in this church. The effect of the mistaken reforms is seen in their own ill health and their efforts to force their views upon others give many a false idea of dietetic reforms and lead them to reject it altogether. Do you know what an interesting observation that I make? Extreme health reformers who do everything perfect look sick. They're pale, they're haggard. There was a funny look on their face. Have you noticed that? And they're not happy. They're miserable. They're totally miserable because they want the whole world to conform to their idea. And the neighbor can eat exactly like them. No difference, but not do it for those reasons and be happy and healthy and not look like a stick. And so there's a mental aspect involved here. We've seen it many times. Because believe me, with my lectures, I attract these people like, I won't say like what. Those who have received instruction regarding the evils of the use of flesh foods, tea, coffee, rich and unhealthful food preparations, and who are determined to make a covenant with God by sacrifice, will not continue to indulge their appetite for food that they know to be unhealthful. It's a spiritual aspect. God demands that their appetites be cleansed, that self-denial be practiced in regard to those things which are not good. Is it biblical? Is it typological? Yes. So these are issues that can tear us apart. And in fact, that there are fanatics who bring this concept into disrepute is no reason to turn on the brakes to the point of disobedience. I don't want to be like that person in the church. Yes, you actually do want to be like that person without the attitude. And perhaps just something tasty on the plate every now and then, please. The vegan lifestyle is the one God is leading his people back to, no matter how high the authority that warns against this concept. I don't care if it comes from the highest authority in this church, that this is not our diet. This is what God is leading us back to. This was the original diet. This will be the future diet. And this will be the diet just before Jesus comes. And I have magnificent backing, but let's temper it. We are not to make the use of flesh meat a test of fellowship. It's not a test of fellowship. I cannot say to somebody, you unholy thing, you eat meat. It's not my business. That's God's business to tell him that. But we should consider the influence that professed believers who use flesh meats have over others. Now imagine if somebody caught me eating a steak. I would be dead, right? The message would be dead. That would be a stumbling block. Unbelievable. So I have to be stricter with myself than I have to be with you or anyone else. I have to be stricter. So don't make me the standard. I have to be very careful. I have to be very careful. Now let's look at this. If milk is used, it should be thoroughly sterilized. It's interesting to look at the timing too. I didn't put the dates in now. With this precaution, there is less danger of contracting disease from its use. That was an early statement. Butter is less harmful when eaten on cold bread than when used in cooking. Didn't know anything about oxidation, free radicals, any of that. But as a rule, it is better to dispense with it altogether. Cheese is still more objectionable. It is wholly unfit for food. Cheese should never be introduced into the human stomach. You all know these statements. What is the official position? Ovo-lacto. Cheese. We get served cheese till it comes out of our ears. It's totally unfit for food. Wholly unfit for food.
And I'm not giving the

scientific lecture, you can look at it on a DVD. It was decided, this is an interesting letter that she wrote, at a certain camp meeting, cheese should not be sold to those on the ground, but on coming to the ground, Dr. Kellogg found to his surprise that a large quantity of cheese had been purchased for sale at the grocery. He and some others objected to this, but those in charge of the grocery said that the cheese had been bought with the consent of Brother So-and-so, and that they could not afford to lose the money invested. Upon this, Dr. Kellogg asked the price of the cheese, bought the whole lot from them, traced the matter from cause to effect, and knew that some foods generally thought to be wholesome were very injurious. In regard to cheese, I am now quite sure we have not purchased or placed on our table cheese for years. We never think of making cheese an article of diet, much less buying it. Are we on pretty strong ground as far as cheese is concerned? I think so. Soon butter will never be recommended. After a time, milk will be entirely discarded. This was written in 1901. For disease in animals is increasing in proportion to the increase of wickedness amongst men. Did we just discuss trans-specific viruses and all these new diseases that are coming into the world? The time will come when there will be no safety in using egg, milk, cream, butter. Cheese was already gone. Meat was gone. So, excuse me, help me, what diet is that? If you're not satisfied with that, let's look at another one. The light given me is that it will not be very long before we shall have to give up using any animal food. Discussion closed. I was called in and said, you know, we have a problem. This is really against church policy, what you are preaching. And will you please refrain from it? I said, well, I have a slight problem. And my problem is this. Harvard University teaches it. The Dunn Nutrition Center, Cambridge University, teaches it. I've shown it in all my own research with my own graduate students who have been Harvard postgraduates as a consequence of the research. The Bible says it, and the spirit of prophecy says it. And I showed him this quote, and he was silent, and he's fortunately one that still believes. And he says, preach it, brother. Our church is just not there yet. Isn't that cute? Even milk will have to be discarded. Disease is accumulating rapidly. The curse of God is upon the earth because man has cursed it. The habits and practices of men have brought the earth into such a condition that some other food than animal food must be substituted for the human family. We do not need flesh food at all. God can give us something else. He has given us abundantly. There's no safety in eating the flesh of dead animals. And in a short time, milk of cows will also be excluded from the diet of God's commandment-keeping people. In a short time, it will not be safe to use anything that comes from the animal creation. It puts the issue for me beyond doubt. My science proves it. Other scientists prove it. The Bible says it. The spirit of prophecy says it. The Pope can say I shouldn't do it. I'll do it. This way. I like this one. You cannot live too plainly when you are studying so constantly. This is Ellen White. This is Ellen White writing. Your father and I have dropped milk, cream, butter, sugar, meat entirely since we came to California. They didn't seem to be lacto-vegetarians. We are far clearer in mind and far better in body. We live very plainly. We cannot write unless we do live simply. At this stage of the earth's history, meat eating is dishonoring to God. That is a powerful statement. That is a powerful statement. And I wish my brothers and sisters will stop arguing the issue of B12s and this and that and the other and follow in simple obedience. Been a vegan for 23 years. I had myself often tested for B12 and all of these. My kids are giants.
I'm a dwarf next to my kids. They were raised

vegan. Not that they're always vegan today. They're also naughty kids, like anybody else's kids. But they were raised vegan and they're big. They weren't deprived. They're not wimps. It is meat eating and liquor drinking that are making the world as it was in the days of Noah. These things are strengthening the lower passions of human beings, animalizing the race. It has to do with the mind. It has to do with the mind. By giving way to base passions, man is corrupting body, soul, and spirit. But this is shocking. Meat eating is dishonoring to God. Now, what about ministers that do these things? Let not any of our ministers set an evil example in the eating of flesh meat. I've been at many, many meetings. You can count the number that do not eat meat amongst our ministers sometimes at these mass meetings on one hand. If you're lucky, maybe you only need one finger. You can chop off all these fingers and you'll still be all right. You'll still be able to count them. Isn't that sad? Isn't that a surprising? It's not surprising that the spiritual condition of our church is where it is. Let them and their families live up to the light of health reform. This is an appeal to ministers in this church. Come back. Come back. Let's not dishonor God. It's got nothing to do with fanaticism. Forget about what people say. There are many reasons why they can say don't do this and don't do that. Do it because God says so. He knows best. He loves you. He knows why he's doing this. We cannot now do as we have ventured to do in the past in regard to meat eating. It has always been a curse to the human family. But now it is made particularly so in the curse which God has pronounced upon the herds of the field because of man's transgression and sin. It's not getting any better. Watch the news. It's getting worse. The world knows better than we do. What about this? Tea and coffee drinking is a sin. It's an injurious indulgence which, like other evils, injures the soul. Has to do with the mind. Our European churches serve real coffee, filter coffee, after every service. You walk out and you go and drink the coffee in the foyer. There's hardly a leader in the church in Europe who doesn't indulge in coffee. They all do it. How can we have a level of spirituality if this is the condition in our church? I'm not condemning them. I'm asking them, consider whether we're following in the footsteps of Israel. We're doing exactly the same. These darling, what is that word there? Idols create an excitement, a morbid action of the nervous system. And after the immediate influence of the stimulants is gone, it lets down below par just to that degree that its stimulating properties elevate it above par. You know, for a woman with 3 years education, that's pretty profound. Grammatically, besides its content. Ministers and people must act in concert. God's people are not prepared for the loud cry of the third angel. Wow, it's getting very close to home. They have a work to do for themselves, which they should not leave for God to do for them. He has left this work for them to do. It is an individual work. One cannot do it for another. And then having these promises, let us cleanse ourselves from all filthiness of the flesh and spirit, perfecting holiness in fear of God. Religion is not about diet. It's far broader than that. But diet is somehow pivotal in order to be fitted for translation. The people of God must know themselves. They must understand in regard to their own physical frames, that they may be able with the psalmist to exclaim, I will praise thee, for I am fearfully and wonderfully made. This is a mind issue. This is serious. The Lord in wisdom designed to bring his people into a position where they would be separate from the world in spirit and practice. It is impossible for those who indulge the appetite to attain to Christian perfection. Wow. Can you see why our church is in the state that it's in?

the mixed multitude. True temperance teaches us to dispense entirely with everything hurtful and to use judiciously that which is helpful. Now, that's one typology. So in the typology, God takes the people out of Egypt. He puts them on a vegetarian diet. They grumble and mutter and moan and all of those things. But typologically, he's taking them to Canaan and changing them to what they were before Adam and Eve fell. Is that correct? After the typology is over, they went back to meat eating. I mean, if it was such a battle during the typology, forget it. Eat and die. That's what the Lord said, basically. Let's take another typology, Daniel. Now, among these were the children of Judah, Daniel, Hananiah, Mishael, and Azariah. Judge of God, Yah has favored, who is what God is, and God has helped. There's the plan of salvation, written in five names. That's God's people, judged of God. He has favored us greatly. He wanted to be us to be like He is, and He's the one who helps us to get there. Isn't that incredible how God writes the plan of salvation in a typological story where He uses real characters? Laodicea, judging the people. The people are judged. Here we go. That's us. Type of the end time people. The character of Daniel is presented to the world as a striking example of what God's grace can make of men fallen by nature and corrupted by sin. The record of his noble self-denying life is an encouragement to our common humanity. From it we may gather strength to nobly resist temptation and firmly and in the grace of meekness stand for the right under the severest trials. And those who make the most of their opportunities, who place themselves in right relation with God, will be rewarded as was Daniel. And he purposed in his heart he would not defile himself with the king's meat. Where, in his mind or in his heart? It was a soul decision, not with the wine. Therefore he requested the prince of the eunuchs that he might not defile himself. And God brought Daniel into favor and tender love with the prince of the eunuchs. And the prince of the eunuchs said unto Daniel, I fear my lord, the king. Daniel said, let them give us pulse to eat. That's vegetables. And water to drink. Then let our countenances be looked upon before thee and the countenance of the children that eat the portion of the king's meat as thou seest deal with thy servants. And so he consented and he appeared fairer and fatter in flesh than all the children which did eat the portion of the king's meat. I've seen it many times, even at my own table, where people would come and visit and they're miserable and sick, and 10 days later they look totally different and they even see it themselves. I've seen it many, many times. Hence, simple pulse and water, which they had first requested, was thereafter the food of Daniel and his companions. That's an important statement, because there are some people in our church who say this was just for a fast period. No, this was his food. And that was their food. It's a typology of God's people. We'll be dealing with this a little bit later in another lecture as well. So here we have a typology of the end. And Daniel is a type of the people of God who will live in the Laodicean condition, the people of judgment. His diet was vegetarian. What must their diet be? Vegetarian. It's logical. The typology fits. Daniel and his companions, from the first of their experience in the king's court, were gaining a clearer comprehension, sounder, more accurate judgment than all the wise men in the kingdom of Babylon. It has to do with discernment. That's why total transformation has to do with discernment. His clearness of mind, firmness of purpose, strength of intellect, inquiring knowledge were due to a great degree to the plainness of his diet. In connection with his life of prayer, he partook daily of the manna. And the very God of peace

sanctify you wholly, and I pray, God, your whole spirit and soul and body be preserved blameless unto the coming of the Lord. Sanctification sought forth in Scripture embraces the entire being, spirit, soul, and body. We need the whole thing, everything. The prophet Daniel was an example of true sanctification. His long life was filled with noble service for his master. He was a man greatly beloved of heaven, yet instead of claiming to be pure and holy, this honored prophet identified himself with sinful Israel. We'll deal with that later as well. Job said, I abhor myself and repent in dust and ashes. Holy, holy, holy. Paul said, oh, what a wretched man I am. And so we can go through all of these people. None of them said they were holy. They were great. None of them like that man who appeared in my house with a suitcase and said, look, I'm holy. I don't eat cheese anymore. I can't believe that things like that happened to me. It must be for an example. It must be an example. There are many who feel that they cannot get along without flesh food. But if these would place themselves on the Lord's side, resolutely resolving to walk in his way of his guidance, they would receive strength and wisdom as did Daniel and his fellows. Now, replace flesh and put cheese. Put dairy products. Put whatever you like. All of these things have to be given up. We're going to Canaan. You're not going to eat it there. You're not going to eat it there. Why do you want to eat it here? How many have refused to live in harmony with the counsel of God? Well, we've seen how many. John the Baptist, I like this story. Here's an antitypical, or a typical Elijah. And I love this statement. The Son of Man came eating and drinking. John came not eating and drinking. There we go, Matthew 11 and 18. He lived like Samson ought to have lived, right? Now, what does that statement mean? The Son of Man came eating and drinking. Was Jesus a glutton? Did he eat meat? Yes, he did. Yes, he did. Did he eat fish? Yes, he did. If Jesus ate meat, then it's good enough for me, right? Son of Man, I've heard that hundreds of times from ministers in this church of ours. That's their main example. Son of Man came eating and drinking. Jesus came and he identified himself with the fallen race as it was at the time that he came. And he ate like they ate. They were Jews. They didn't eat anything unclean. The stuff wasn't as polluted as it is now. But in his typology, what did he expect? Vegetarian diet. All his typologies. Daniel, children of Israel. Now, John the Baptist is even more fascinating. The Son of Man came eating and drinking. He identified. And they say, behold, he's a glutton and a wine bibber, a friend of publicans and sinners, but wisdom is justified of her children. So Jesus also said his disciples are not like the others. They will fast when the time comes, but for the moment the bridegroom is with them. John separated himself from his friends, from the luxuries of life. He had simplicity.

0: Yes or no?
1: Well, if his diet was purely vegetable, then what is the locust? Is it the grasshopper or is it locusta? If you have a New King James Bible, look it up, and it will say in the margin, carob. St. John's bread. The locust family tree. The bean was the locust bean. He was a vegetarian. His diet, purely vegetable. Locust and wild honey was a rebuke to the indulgence of appetite and the gluttony that everywhere prevailed. The great subject of reform is to be agitated. Temperance in all things is to be connected with a message. Here was a type of the antitypical Elijah, which is you and me. He was a vegetarian. The story of the lost son. He ended up with the pigs eating the pods. What were the pods? Carob. So it was the poor man's food. They will tell you our diet is impoverished and we are poverty struck. No, we are rich. We are rich. So John the Baptist was a vegetarian. Self-denial, humility, temperance required of the righteous whom God specially leads and blesses is to be presented to the people in contrast to extravagant, health-destroying habits. Whoever violates moral obligations in the matter of eating and drinking prepares the way to violate the claims of God in regard to eternal interests. It's time we put health reform in a spiritual perspective. Not to be a policeman, but there. There's another one of her statements. His diet, purely vegetable, locust and wild honey, was a rebuke. So it's a repeated statement. And he was a Nazarite. He took a Nazarite vow. What does that mean? Separated. Devoted. To separate. To dedicate for religious or ceremonial use. The Jews celebrated the great day of atonement. It was a fast day, and on the fast days, what didn't they eat? They didn't eat meat. We live in the antitypical day of atonement. We are a perpetual fast until the Lord comes. So in every typology where it concerns the message of God's end time people, or the typology of their walk with God, the vegan diet is in the Bible. Is it biblical? Yes or no? Yes, I believe so. One taking the vow continued to live a normal life in society, except that he abstained from all grape products. He left his hair uncut. He refrained from approaching any dead body. Everything that Samson did, John the Baptist didn't do. He was perfect. Is Jesus now under such a vow? Yes or no? Yes. I will not eat of the fruit of the vine until I'm reunited with you. Did he say that? All right, so the Son of Man came eating and drinking to reach the people where they were in their state at that time, but he had his representatives of what he wanted them to be, and he is now under that vow. If Jesus had to come today, would he eat meat, yes or no? He would not do it. He would not do it. He can't expect it of his types if he is willing to break it himself. Some such as Samuel, John the Baptist, were Nazarites for life, etc. Some took it for a period of time. So these are interesting things. There were many who testified that they were free in the Lord, not free from temptation, for they had these to contend with every day, but they believed that their sins were forgiven. And we can do exactly the same person. When persons claim that they are sanctified, they give sufficient evidence that they are far from being holy. So beware of people who bandish it and brandish it as their righteousness. There's no such thing. Do your thing quietly, be a good example, and help people to find

a healthy lifestyle for their spirituality and their health. Our Savior ever condemned self-righteousness. He taught his disciples that the highest type of religion is that which manifests itself in a quiet, unobtrusive manner. So let's get a balance here. Let's not just condemn and hammer those that don't do it. Let's get some balance. And let's be normal. Let's be nice. He cautioned them to perform their deeds of charity quietly, not for display, not to be praised or honored of men, but for the glory of God, expecting their reward hereafter. And if we find people that are rebellious in the church, remember that we were rebellious too. I always say, if I see someone with 50 earrings in his nose, I know he has a cry for help. This person has help. If I see a glutton, I know he also needs help. And you know what? Gentle answer turns away wrath. Just put an arm around the person, give him a hug, and you can watch these people change. They're like butter. They just want a little bit of love. Give it to them. Bible sanctification does not consist in strong emotion. Here is where many are led in error. They make feeling their criterion. When they feel elated or happy, they claim they are sanctified. Happy feelings or absence of joy is no evidence that a person is or is not sanctified. There's no such thing as instantaneous sanctification. The job. True sanctification is a daily work. Manna. Continuing as long as life shall last. Those who are battling with daily temptation, overcoming their own sinful tendencies and seeking for holiness of heart and life, make no boastful claims of holiness. They are hungering and thirsting for righteousness. Sin appears to them exceedingly sinful. By fire, by sword, will the Lord plead with all flesh, and the slain of the Lord shall be many. The time of judgment will come. They that sanctify and purify themselves in the garden, behind one tree in the midst, eating swine's flesh and the abomination and the mouse, shall be consumed together. It's coming. There's enough retribution coming. A priest has violated my law, have profaned my holy things. Make no difference between holy and profane. Show no difference between clean and unclean. Even among our own people. I was in the East Bloc country. Oh, what a nightmare. The pastor of the union. Man, he took me out to dinner and he had a seafood platter with every creepy crawly thing that you can imagine. Snails, prawns, crayfish, everything was on that plate. My plate had four pieces of broccoli on it and a sprig of carrot. And his entire plate disappeared before my eyes down the hatch. And then I thought, I'm going to give a lecture on clean and unclean. And he fell asleep in the front seat. So I took the mic and I said, and now I'm going to come here. And it lasted 3 seconds and he was asleep again. So I decided he must die ignorant. 1 Corinthians 10:31. Therefore, whether you eat or drink or whatever you do, do all to the glory of God. And our church consists of individuals, doesn't it? Do we condemn the whole church just because it doesn't do what is right? God has his jewels everywhere. And even the jewels are pathetic, aren't they? Yeah, we're all pathetic. So let's reconsider these things and let's make this lifestyle as attractive, not only in its physical form, but in its spiritual form, as we possibly can. That we are not stumbling blocks to anyone in the church. Amen. And then we will have achieved something for the Lord. Amen.

So it is 3:30 in the morning right now, and I got a notification that the greenhouse is getting a little bit low on temperature. So if we take a look here, I have a graph, and there's a limit of how cold I want to allow the greenhouse to go on both different sides of the greenhouse. And it went lower than I would like. So we don't want our seedlings to get too cold because they can stunt their growth, or they will simply just freeze off and die. You can see it's basically a full moon out right here, and it's a clear night. Now, it's not as cold as it could be tonight. It actually doesn't feel super cold, but and I can see the lake is opening up here right now. So we're gonna go in. I'll have to turn this headlamp on, so sorry if it's hard for you to see me, but I will point around to show you what I'm looking at here. So we're gonna change the latch on this, but for now it's just the bungee cord here. So let me turn this around. It doesn't feel very warm in here, which is not good. So under the germination rack, this heater is going, so that means the germination rack is staying at an okay temperature. Feels a bit cold in here. Yep. Okay, so I don't know if you're even able to see that, but it's an E1. Yeah, there we go. E1. That's an error code. And it can mean empty fuel, or it wasn't getting oxygen, or several other things. Now, it's not empty of fuel yet. Let me get the light right. Now, if I turn this on, it's probably going to start and fire up. Sometimes it runs out of oxygen. And I'm guessing the fire went out. And it is right out. So take some cardboard, tear it up, get that in the bottom of the fireplace. I'm gonna shake the ash down, just so we got good airflow. A little bit of starting fluid just to make it easier. And this is not gasoline. Do not use gasoline and have an explosion. Okay. And I keep this close. We need to get the

the pipe hot, or else the smoke is going to want to come into the greenhouse. We need to get this hot right away. So I close this, top damper's open. I'll grab some small pieces of wood. Throw a little bit more. A little bit more wood, because we got a pretty good gap in the middle here. We'll shut the door. The bottom is wide open. There's a lot of air going in and up. This big fan is gonna circulate, and because it's likely the seedlings on the edge of the greenhouse are the ones that would get nipped by frost because it's colder there. But if we are circulating a fan, it's going to take away that cold on the edge. So doesn't look too bad right now. There's a thermometer here. It's getting cold, but it's not too cold. Didn't freeze yet. It's about 5-6 degrees Celsius. Now this heater, these are cold loving things on this side, so it's not as big of a deal. Oh, and our power on this end, we have a little heater just because there's so much cold air that comes in the cracks on this door, and it's so far away from the heat source. Now we do have a big fan that's blowing in here, a really big one, but to circulate, oh yeah, it's unplugged. So you're seeing exactly what happens when temp goes down in the greenhouse. I'm gonna wait for this heater to start glowing. Yep. Starting to glow, so that's good. All the seedlings here. It's a little bit empty on the floor here because we started moving everything out of here into the other greenhouse to make space. This is gonna be full in 1 or 2 days again. Every rack will be completely full. And while we're out and just checking everything, probably okay check on the other cold greenhouse. These are very real situations, because if you have things freeze, and it's not for the entire season, obviously, once, you know, spring and summer comes. Oh, this is flashing. So if we, and we count, 1, 2, it says no flame detected. So this had an error code. So we turn it off, and most likely this is a short-term error code, and we'll turn it on again. Yeah, and it's gonna fire up. Our lettuce is coming. Put in spinach last night, actually. And around this side, we got our romaine lettuce. And these little guys were too small to take out of the trays, so I'm gonna just let them root up a little bit longer, or else they kind of fall apart. The plugs have to be the right size to take out. The paper pot or the blocks. Blocks are also really nice to plant. Bunch of Swiss chard there. And then we got onions here that look really great. And we will do another check on the boilers to fill the wood fire. Oh, this says fire out, so something happened. Oh yeah. This one looks good. Yeah, this one went out. It's basically empty in there. Water's at 83 degrees. I could try start it again.

again, but it's not really worth it tonight. It'll run tomorrow and be fine. Since this one's still going, but we're at very decently high temperature now inside. 178. I'm not gonna put much more in there because it'll just get too hot. That one more stick is honestly probably enough for tonight. Hi guys. Little babies are always calling when I come. And I can see already in there. I don't know if you can see. Okay, hi guys. So this is the last one to kid. She's still decently fat in there. Hey, Juniper. Hi, baby. It's a little bit dark. The light freaks him out. And there's our attack duck. He makes sure everything's in order. That our babies are standing up with mama. And they're close enough to the heat. But they're walking around really good. Some sort of an adventure, but these are important things to check and real things that happen. If your fires go out and all your seedlings die, that's your food gone for the year. It's not just for the next month or so or week or so. So it's really important. In Revelation 13:17, it predicts that there's a time that you won't be able to buy or sell, and that there's a time of trouble that is coming such as never was. And we're told that we need to be prepared for that time. So yeah, need to learn these skills now. You can go to farm.amazingdiscoveries.org, and we have our farm apprenticeship program there. We're also coming out with courses that are going to talk about all these things. How much food do you need to grow to actually survive a year? So if you like this little update video here, you see what happens at night, make sure you like, share, and subscribe, and make sure that you're ready for the things that are coming. Thanks for watching. We'll see you in the next video.

0: For this is the love of God, that we keep his commandments, and his commandments are not grievous. For whatsoever is born of God overcometh the world, and this is the victory that overcometh the world, even our faith.
1: This means that very soon the price of food will skyrocket. Maybe not long after that, we're going to start to get food shortages. The ramifications of this is very concerning.

0: Welcome back, brothers and sisters, to another episode of Truth Matters, where I'm here, as always, with Mackenzie Drebbit, and joining us once again, our very special guest, Barbara O'Neill. Thank you again for joining us, Barbara.
1: It's my pleasure.
0: So we ended last time kind of reviewing why you've had to leave Australia and the circumstances around that. And I think anybody who listens to it with a neutral ear will hear something weird is going on with your story. And we want to go a little bit further into why that is and maybe talk a little bit more about how that relates to what's going on around the world today. Where we left off was we had talked about Michael had started a political party and that may have played in high likelihood it played of some role in what you've experienced and what has led to you having to leave Australia to do your work. Can you tell us a little bit more about what Michael's political party was based on to give our followers a little understanding of where we're going here?
1: Sure. What basically stimulated Michael to start the political party was, I think it happened about 6 years ago that the government brought in a ruling that if you didn't vaccinate your children, you didn't get childcare rebate. And this is very important for a lot of families, especially families where both couples are working. You also could not get half of your family payment.

0: 1 year after that, the government brought in another ruling that if any child care centre took a non-vaccinated child, they were liable for a $10,000 fine. So Michael was outraged at these rulings because the fact is that the childcare rebate, the family payment, it's really coming from us Australians through our taxes. And really, the government has no right to restrict people on this because they will not vaccinate. And that's really what caused him to start his political party, which is the Informed Medical Options Party. It's really a party pushing pro-choice and also pushing information so that people know what their choices are. And he was pleasantly surprised to see how many scientists, quite eminent physicians, doctors, professors who were having doubts, who also joined the political party because of, you know, they're outraged at the stand that medicine and the government are taking on this.
1: I think that's, you know, that's what we're trying to do here too, is we're not trying to tell people what and what not to do, but just to inform them, give them information so that they can make an educated choice for themselves.
0: That's absolutely right. It is our God-given right. So God has given us this right. I have every right to be vaccinated if I so choose, and I have every right not to vaccinate if I so choose. So it really is the God-given right of every parent, whether they choose to vaccinate their children or not. So what the government has done here is really starting to encroach on our freedoms.
2: I think that's exactly kind of where we're going, and hasn't it encroached on your freedoms and what it's had to make you do to leave your home country? So in what we're seeing here, vaccination seems to be at the center of the conversation for Michael's political party. It's advocating choice across probably a broad spectrum of treatment options, but specifically vaccination seems to be one of those core pieces that continues to pop up, and especially today. You know, the message that you have taken to the world and advocated for over 40 years, Barbara, is not one that is new to you specifically. So you mentioned that we're starting to see governments really crack down on information. How does the health message and the current vaccine push, along with this, I guess, I don't want to call it censorship of information, but certainly a tightening up of controls on the flow of information. How is that affecting your ability and the other medical professionals' ability to advocate a treatment process that focuses on the healthy immune system and not of an external component?
0: It certainly does encroach on it. Michael has met three doctors now in his travels, who've had all their qualifications taken away from them because they're not prescribing enough medications. They're teaching their patients to drink more water, to start exercising, to eat a plant-based diet. And Michael had an interview with a surgeon recently. This surgeon owns his own jet. He flies to different parts of Australia. He said, I've arranged this interview with you because I was interested in becoming a candidate in your political party, but my wife has just approached me this morning and she says, I don't want you to do this, because she said, if you do this, you will lose your job, you will lose your qualifications, and I'm afraid I can't live with that. So she said, I'm asking you not to do it. So this surgeon said to Michael, I'm so sorry that I have to take away my request to become a candidate in your political party. And this is what people are looking at. They're looking at they're losing their livelihood. They're losing

0: began his political party, he had no idea what was around the corner. He had no idea that what was going to happen in 2019, all of 2020, and right now in Australia, they've just gone into severe lockdown, and it actually defies reason. You know, it said on the news, 23 cases today. I mean, 2 years ago, if 23 cases of flu was picked up, they didn't make headlines. There's no deaths. It's just cases. And when 99 or 98.8% of people that get COVID recover, and the strong stance that has been made on this, I think a lot of thinking people today are thinking, now, this actually doesn't sound quite right.
1: And that's an interesting thing because, you know, we're talking about all these cases that are coming, but we're not really looking at the real facts. Most people aren't. They're not checking what's the death rate compared to other flus. What's the rate of recovery, which is 98.8%, which is incredibly high. And, you know, we need to really look at these things, whether we want to be guinea pigs for some of these cures that have never been tested, that have very dangerous things inside of them, and whether we want to subject ourselves to some of these treatments.
2: I think it's important for people to understand that there is a law that was passed. Reagan passed a law, and this is a while ago now, granting immunity to pharmaceutical companies. And that really comes into play in something like we have right now, where we have a process that generally takes a decade that has been shortened down into 10 months. It's skipped many phases of the normal procedures, including animal testing, and went straight to human testing. They've also authorized this on an emergency basis, meaning that it's not an approved vaccine. So we're dealing with this perfect storm of conditions here. I believe there are a lot of good-natured people making choices based on bad information. And where we sit now is it looks as though we are seeing a convergence of lack of accountability based on this immunity granted to pharmaceutical companies, but also a real lack of understanding of what medium and long-term consequences may be of adverse effects or adverse reactions from these things. Can you tell us a little bit, Barbara, what you're seeing when you see this convergence of things around pharmaceutical companies where that isn't granted, that type of leverage, that type of leeway isn't granted in other places?
0: No, it definitely is not. And what you're saying is right, Matt. This vaccine does not have FDA approval. This vaccine was put through on an emergency law. It has bypassed many of the animal studies, which means human beings are being used as guinea pigs. That's absolutely right. And I think it's of the utmost importance that people realize this. Now, if a person went to the doctor and said to the doctor, I will agree to be vaccinated if you sign this piece of paper guaranteeing that I will not be hurt by this vaccine and that you will be accountable if I am hurt by this vaccine. You see, no doctor or nurse will do that because they know they can't do that because they cannot guarantee it. They can't even guarantee that it will protect against COVID. So if someone says to me, what can I do to protect myself against COVID? I say to them, stop watching the television, because on the television, there's this media hype that we've got to be vaccinated. It's the only safe thing to do. We will not be free of this until we're vaccinated. This is not a medical statement. This is really a fear statement. It's not based on any fact. And by the way, if this vaccine does not have FDA approval, it cannot be mandated. But the problem is that it's like in Australia, Qantas, they have passed a law that you cannot fly with them unless you are vaccinated. So

0: or if you own a business, you can say, you can't work for me unless you're vaccinated. So it is in that area that people will be affected when they don't vaccinate, because you cannot mandate on something that does not have FDA approval.
1: But I have a couple questions about that that really is confounding to me, because what it seems is there's a real lack of understanding of what the vaccines actually do. How is efficacy defined in the terms of the pharmaceutical companies? And that doesn't seem to be something that's very well understood at the very highest corporate levels of the world. Because we have a prophetic news page on our website that keeps track of articles. And on there, over the last several months, we've found, I don't know how many cases of people who have gotten both shots of the vaccine show up with COVID cases. In fact, there are doctors taking blood panels of patients who have had long COVID, COVID, and what they're calling post-vaccine syndrome. And what's strange is all their blood panels look exactly the same. The people who came in who never have COVID but had the vaccine are showing the exact same blood patterns as the people with long-haul COVID. So in essence, what you're saying to as a corporation like Qantas or anybody else who is moving towards Morgan Stanley, Goldman Sachs, any number of organizations that are mandating vaccines to come back to work, to fly, to go to concerts, to do whatever, they're segmenting the population off of a vaccine that says their efficacy is not related to contracting the virus, spreading the virus, or anything related to it, but just to the most severe symptoms, which include breathing machines and other most severe symptoms leading in some cases to death. That the very premise of why they're segregating society doesn't even actually make sense, given the fact that people can still get and spread COVID under the current vaccinations they're being given.
0: That is absolutely true. And I don't know if there's ever been a case in the history of the planet, or let's say the history of vaccinations, where a vaccination program has been created for a disease where 98.8% of people recover. Now, if you look at the figures, it estimates that's 2% that's serious. It doesn't say 2% lethal. 2% serious. And if you look at the figures, you will find the people who are going down severely with the COVID, which is, again, 2%, are people that already have pre-existing conditions. Usually, you know, it's well known into the 70s and 80s, they are more likely the ones to come down with the COVID, but they have pre-existing conditions. And you mentioned, Matt, that it doesn't make sense. I'd like to go one step further. It defies reason. It defies reason. It makes no sense at all. And I believe that the media hype, the media push, is influencing people's minds. And God said in 2 Timothy 1 verse 7, he says, I've not given you the spirit of fear, but of power and of love and of a sound mind. A sound mind considers these things. And that is our God-given right, again, to consider these things and make our decisions. I totally respect someone's choice to vaccinate, and I would request that they totally respect my choice not to vaccinate.
2: And also, so if they're only going to help with the severest of symptoms, what about all the contraindications? All the potential side effects are just as detrimental as the symptoms that they are saying they're going to help. We have had thousands of people who have died in the US and multiple thousands in Europe from taking the vaccine. And where is that showing up on the news? Almost nowhere. And in Canada, we had about a month ago or 2 months ago, they were having some vaccines ready to expire. And so they were wanting to push those out, but you would have to sign that I know that this is potentially harmful to me, that I will not sue any of the doctors, anything. And you have to fill out these forms, which puts no responsibility on the vaccine company.

0: companies, even though, and that was after they were finding out that people were dying because of blood clotting, because of other things. So they said, well, we should pull these, but they cost a lot of money. So if people want them, they were saying, the representatives were saying, the risk still outweighs the reward.
1: Wow. You see, that is crazy. And you were mentioning earlier, Matt, about this vaccine, when we're having our private conversation, that a lot of people don't realize, although some do, that it's got an mRNA protein in there, and it's a spike protein. And it's this spike protein that they have used to stimulate our immune system to fight the COVID, but it means that the immune system is not going to fight anything else that comes into the body. These spike proteins, they are finding a effect in the clotting factor. And so that's why, I think, was it 4 months ago in Norway, there were 25 deaths in a aged care facility after the vaccines were given. And they died from clots, from the clotting of the blood. So these figures are not on the news. And so it's not true journalism when everything is not revealed. So true journalism, I believe, is what we are doing in our discussion right now. And I think we all know that certain views come onto YouTube and YouTube takes them down. So they're even able to censor that. And yet YouTube, I guess, has been acknowledged and known is where you can get a whole lot of information. But someone in YouTube is making decisions as to what they feel should be taken down and what should not be taken down. So that is not giving people all the information.
2: I'd like to point to two interesting facts that came out of this interview with Dr. Robert Malone, the inventor of the mRNA vaccine. The first one is, when presented with the statistics from a medical researcher, and the CDC has been presented with these statistics as well, and had a direct dialogue with Dr. Robert Malone about these statistics and have not denied them. The figure in the United States is actually 5,000 deaths from the vaccine. And when cited and proven through peer-reviewed data, it confirmed that there have been more deaths from the COVID vax than from all 70 vaccines combined that have been developed over the last 30 years. That is a statistic that has been soundly proven medically using independent medical researchers. And when given that statistic, Dr. Robert Malone said he has looked at that same data and agrees with that assessment. And they say it's actually a conservative estimate.
1: This is not on the news. So the average person doesn't realize these things.
2: There are emails between Anthony Fauci and Mark Zuckerberg that people have requested Freedom of Information Acts for. And there is an email from Mark Zuckerberg directly to Tony Fauci saying, whatever you tell us to that goes against the narrative for vaccines, to support people getting on board with vaccines, we will censor via Facebook. So you can see now that the medical community and the tech community have created this inner sphere that cannot be penetrated. And now it's no longer speculation. The Freedom of Information Act request has revealed the exact email that cites Mark Zuckerberg saying to Tony Fauci, what is it that you want us to do? We will comply since you are the head medical professional. And I will say, just for clarification, Anthony Fauci is both a Roman Catholic and trained in Jesuit schooling. So I think we can start to see there is a larger connection here within the flow of information and how that information is being handled. Whether you agree with it or not, we can see that there is a small group here dictating what is and is not okay to discuss on public forums with regards to these issues.
0: And I would like to add in there, Canada has been just talking about a new bill that goes off of that about Facebook, and that's Bill C-10. If you want to check that out, please look that up. It needs to go through Senate still, which I believe that people should be pushing against this bill very strongly.

0: because nobody's talking about this. And basically, it is a bill that is going to enforce that the government can decide what is okay to be said on social media, whether that's YouTube, Facebook, Twitter. And if they don't like what you're saying, let me check to confirm these amounts. But what I was hearing was upwards of $200,000 fines for saying things against what they are saying is okay, which to me sounds very communist to be the government dictating what you are allowed to say about your own person on your own social media.
1: That's right. That's taking away freedom of choice. And again, we must stipulate these. It's a God-given right that we can voice our opinion. And when we look at the life of Jesus, he respected every single person, even the people that were against him, he respected. And that's all anyone deserves, is their God-given right to make their own choices.
0: So what I'm seeing here is they're saying that the fines will start up to $25,000 for the first offense by an individual, and up to $10 million for the first offense by a corporation. That is huge.
1: Yeah, it's very huge. That's what I say. It's time for people to rise up. Michael gets very excited with his political party because of the amount of people who are rising up. There was a protest march in Sydney a few months ago that he attended. There were 10,000 people there. Now, that's exciting that there are people who are looking at this and saying, this is not right. We need to do something about it. Mind you, Michael has had a lot of criticism for doing what he is doing. But history shows us that evil prospers when good men do nothing. When we sit back and allow such things to happen, we are as guilty as the people who are instigating it.
2: Well, let's be clear that we advocate this, obviously, a Christian protest, one where we pray for our enemies, one where we turn our other cheek, one where we are only separate because we are separate for the truth's sake. And we want to make sure that we are, there's a lot of people out there who may hear this message, that we are not advocating to do what a lot of the world did over the past year, especially in America, and protest in a violent manner, but protest in a way which Christ would have you do so. And that is conduct yourself in a Christian character, which I think is important for us to note. And Mackenzie, you were going to say?
0: And I just wanted to bring up one more thing about these vaccines. There's a very interesting thing called the Nuremberg Code, and it has 10 main points in the code. And the first one is the voluntary consent of the human subject is absolutely essential. So if they're forcing this, you have to get it or you get prison time. That is directly against the Nuremberg Code. The Nuremberg Code was made after the Second World War to protect people from things that have not been tested that could be harmful. Another one is, this is point number 5, no experiment should be conducted where there is a prior reason to believe that death or disabling injury will occur, except perhaps in the experiments where the experiment physicians also serve as subjects. So if there is a risk, this is against the Nuremberg Code already, and they know there's risk, and they admitted that there is risks.
1: In the 10th code of the 10 Nuremberg Codes, it states that if there is a death in the experiment must be ceased immediately. So we've already got 5,000 deaths in the US, that this is a total violation of the Nuremberg Code. Every single one of these Nuremberg Codes has been violated by the COVID vaccine. So if one of them had been violated, then this experiment must stop. But the whole 10 have been

0: been violated. My husband told me that he has lawyers in Australia who have begun a class action against this COVID vaccine, showing that it is totally unacceptable. You know, the Nuremberg Code was set up, as Mackenzie stated, to protect any more experimentation on human beings, but it seems to be being ignored.
1: Which is interesting, because everything's being done in the name of public health and safety, yet the thing that was created to protect public health and safety has been completely ignored. Why? I mean, I don't want to speculate, because our job here is to just present the facts, but it leads me to want to ask, why in this scenario have all of these measures been ignored? Why have the normal testing protocols, the normal reporting protocols, the normal Nuremberg protocols all been ignored throughout this process? And I know what the medical community would say, it's been an emergency and there's no other viable treatment. And I think now the data, the evidence Tess Lowry's meta-analysis, peer-reviewed meta-analysis, which is the highest form we could get, proves beyond a shadow of a doubt that there are alternative medicines, making this emergency authorization even more baseless. But that is not the point of what we're here to talk about today. And I'd actually like to shift us to a little bit more of a specific conversation as it relates to the Seventh-day Adventist Church and vaccinations, as we want to try to provide a little context and color around that conversation internally, because obviously globally this has been a divisive issue, even more so in the religious communities, and the Adventist Church has not been excluded from that. It is in the midst itself of a very divided congregation over this issue, and a lot of it stemming around the writings of someone very close to Ellen White. Barbara, could you tell us a little bit about the book you're reading called Vaccination by Dr. Timothy Pernick, who goes a little bit into who gave this information about Ellen White, and also goes a little bit deeper into the full story behind, I think, what was the basis of the conversation was the smallpox vaccine.
0: Yes, it's very interesting what they have done. They've done a very thorough investigation, and I certainly appreciate what they have done with their book. And several times Ellen White was asked straight out about vaccine, but it's interesting to note she was silent on the matter. She was silent on the matter. She didn't speak against it. In fact, if anything, she said it is a perplexing situation. She certainly didn't speak for it, but what she did speak about again and again and again was the body's ability to heal itself. In one quote, she said, drugs never cure disease. They just change the form and location. So there she's talking about the side effects. And then she states, nature alone is the effective healer. And if left to itself, how much better could it perform its work? This is the 98.8% of people who are recovering. Why are they recovering? Because nature alone is the effective healer. And what it has been noted, and there is a section on the book on the flu, and when the flu went around in her day, many people died. Far more people died, it sounds like, than are dying from the COVID today. She said in one family, one physician lost 3 of his children from the flu. And she notes how they use simple remedies. She said, we used water, we used hot and cold waters, we used rest, we used fresh air. And in many situations where she was asked, she again goes back to the simple, natural treatments. Nature alone is the effective healer. And so it's just basic common sense, I think, that if nature alone is the effective healer, We need to have a look at how it heals. We need to understand a little bit about our body. And in one situation, she said, all should become intelligent as to the human frame and how to keep it in the condition necessary to do the work of the Lord. She said it is important both to understand the principles involved in the treatment of the sick and have a practical training to enable one rightly to use this knowledge. What is that knowledge? It's just basic anatomy.

0: I mean, physiology, looking at the reason why water treatments work so well, looking at why herbs work so well, looking at why when a person's sick, they're best to eat a very light diet. This is what she used again and again and again. And her husband, often they would go from family to family helping them, showing them how to use the simple natural treatments. And she said, well, there's a quote in there where she said, the doctors are saying, go and call on Ellen and James White. They're having far more success than I am having. This is what one of the doctors says. And this was with flu. COVID is a type of flu, so we can certainly apply it to that. Never did she mention vaccines. What she constantly talked about was the simple natural treatments, the hydrotherapies, the eight laws of health, the rest, making sure you're getting fresh air, a plant-based diet. She spoke lots on that. There are whole volumes where she speaks on that. But there is not one volume with not one comment on her advocating vaccines.
1: And I think that's an important point for people to understand, that she had what we're advocating is not to do or not do anything. What we're advocating is that the prophet of the Adventist faith has neither said for or against. And where we sit today, I believe we're advocating an individual decision. So I think the concerning part comes in when the General Conference makes kind of an alignment with the CDC to get every Adventist vaccinated. And I think the point we're trying to make here is, look, are there places for individuals to choose vaccines for themselves, for their families? Sure, that's their individual choice to do so. The issue that we're advocating is, with a healthy immune system, you won't need 7 billion vaccines to vaccinate the whole planet. I think what we're advocating is, you don't need every single person on the planet to be vaccinated. If you needed a portion of the population and the data supported as such, then those individuals can make those decisions for themselves. But what we're comparing against here isn't just one person or another getting vaccinated, but 7 billion doses of vaccines have been made with the intention to stick a needle in every arm on Earth, essentially. And that is where we think, I believe, we're advocating a message that puts the power in the hands of the individual to create an environment for a healthy immune system, so they would not have to go through these protocols in a situation where we are known to have adverse effects. Last time I checked, there is not a lot of adverse effects from sunshine, hydrotherapy, fresh air. Unless I'm wrong, you guys gotta tell me if I'm seeing too much fresh air.
0: No, you're absolutely right. And that is the beauty of the natural remedies, is that there is no side effect. And if 98.8% of people recover, they've actually got a little bit of leeway to try these simple remedies. This is not a life-threatening situation. The media make out it is. And by the way, let's have a look at the moment. Who is making money out of this? The pharmaceutical companies are making the money out of it. The government is paying them the money for the vaccine so that the people can have free vaccine. That, you know, I'm sorry, but this is part of the equation. You can't deny that someone is making money out of these vaccines.
1: And anybody who would argue that they're an altruistic organization or industry, all they need to go back and look at is the history of legal liability lawsuits that goes farther than the eye can see on issues that they've had with past drugs. And I don't think we would see anything different. In fact, I was hoping to see at least the American and Canadian governments issue some kind of cap on

0: I often wonder what God has in store for him to see what the world is actually like on the inside of the medical community, because as we've come through your own testimony, Barbara, come to learn, it is not all above board, and unfortunately not this altruistic, perfect industry that so many right now are holding it to be.
1: And also, like Barbara was saying, who is benefiting? So if we look, one of the biggest proponents of these vaccines is Bill Gates. And Bill Gates admitted that it has been his most profitable investment is vaccines. He's getting a 20 times return on his money. He said he invested $10 billion, and he's getting $200 billion back from that investment into vaccines. And so it's no wonder that you would be in support of something when you're getting a 20 times return on your investment in that thing.
2: That's right. And the pharmaceutical company and their wealth and their billions and their deceptive power are predicted in Revelation. And Michael shared this when he gave a speech recently, and he said the people were fascinated to know that in Revelation chapter 18, verse 23, in the last section, it says, "And her merchants were the great men of the earth." We're talking about the wealthy men. Her merchants, where are they? The salesmen who have deceived. You see, it says, by her sorceries, and that's interpreted in the Greek pharmakia, by her pharmacies, all nations have been deceived. So it is fascinating to see that Revelation is predicting that the pharmaceutical company with her medications is going to play a major role in the last days of Earth's history.
1: And we know that in Revelation 13 as well, in verse 17, it says that there's going to be a time when people will not be able to buy or sell. Now, this is a question that's been going around for a lot of people. Is COVID going to be part of Sunday law? Is this all connected here? Now, definitely it's a precursor, but we're not in the little time of trouble, and it will not be until this switches from just a health crisis into a Sunday worship law. So people need to keep that distinction there, that these, yes, everything is building up to an initial end goal, which is against God's system, against his natural enemies, against health, against his Ten Commandment law as well.
2: That's right. I don't think anyone can say absolutely exactly how this will play out, but it's quite a concern when there's messages coming out from the media that you will not be able to buy or sell unless you have on your phone the app that proves that you've been vaccinated. And that rings very true as what you were saying in Revelation, that you cannot buy or sell. It talks about unless you have the mark of the beast. Now, I don't think anyone is going to say this is the mark of the beast or it isn't the mark of the beast, but Bible students are watching. They're all watching, and we need to be watching and seeing how this is going to be played out. We are not sure how it will be played out. But what we do know is that the Bible says a time will come when you will not have a choice. Your choices will be taken away because you will not be able to buy and sell unless you have the mark of the beast. So that's a total violation of free choice. And you can see in this COVID vaccine where airlines are saying you can't fly unless you're vaccinated, you can't go to certain venues unless you're vaccinated. This is starting to, you know, what this is doing, this is encroaching on our free choice. So we see definitely the parallel in that our choices are being taken away from us, and they're our God-given right.
0: And if anything, COVID has started to lay the groundwork. While it may not itself lead to Sunday law, if there are those out there who are looking to learn more about Sunday law, we have a whole myriad of things on our AD channel. Please go.

0: find them. Check out Total Onslaught, Rekindling the Reformation, Darkness Before Dawn. You can go through all those series and learn more about what we're talking about if you hear this Sunday Law term and you don't know what we're referring to.
1: And one specific lecture, Preparation for the Crisis, called The Call, deals all about the issue of Sunday.
0: And that's probably the best one to jump to because it goes directly into Scripture and Sunday Law, where some of those other series will carry you through a whole range of topics. So go check that out. But when you look at what's happened, you have restrictions of movements, restrictions of information. You have mandatory social distancing measures. Now, in the States, some of these things are being loosened up, but the rest of the world has not loosened up. In fact, in many places, it's tightening back up. We'll see what happens, which direction the states go. But we've gone to see that everything seems to be pushing back into the control of the state being allowed to dictate and determine what you do based on your own public safety. So everything is being done under the guise of health and public safety. I feel like we've seen that before in the past and other regimes, and it doesn't turn out so good for the societies that it's happening on. And based on the information and some of the content that we're going to produce in the future, we're going to show exactly why that this doesn't turn out well for the society as this plays out. But for the time being, we have prayer. We have God's word. We have a message that gives us the principles to live a healthy lifestyle and to do so in a way that is not aggressive or conflicting with anyone else. And I think that is why God calls his people a peculiar people. We will stand out. We will be strange. We won't be angry. We won't be tearing things down. We will be preaching the truth and people will hate us for it. And I'm going to venture to say there's going to be some that don't like much what we talked about today, but I'm awfully glad that God has given us the space to do so.
2: That's right. It's important for every human being to realize it is our God-given right to choose. And it's important that every single human being also realize that we need to respect every single person's choice because it is our God-given right. And when we see these choices being taken away from us, what Mackenzie said earlier, it sounds like communism. And we have in our history on planet Earth what this has done, what communism has done. It doesn't take much to read some of the stories of the people who have lived in these regimes. It's very scary. And Michael was talking to one doctor who's been stripped of all his credentials, and he came from Bulgaria. He was fleeing communism. He came to Australia. They did not accept his qualifications as a physician, so he did another 5 years to become a physician. And he has now lost everything. He worked for 10 years, but then the government saw, for some reason, that he's not, I say for some reason, why are they watching, that he's not prescribing a lot of medications. He said to my husband, this is what I fled in Bulgaria. He said, this is communism, what's happening here in Australia. And in Australia, as we speak, every state has gone into lockdown. The pandemic is the economic devastation that this is causing. That's the pandemic. That's the devastation. It is not COVID that 98.8% of people recover from. No, no, no. It's this overreaction. And when you stand back and look, you think, this makes no sense. It makes no sense that, you know, if someone died from flu 2 years ago, they never made the news. But if someone dies from COVID today, it's headlines. And then for some reason, more reason to lock down even more, which is just devastating society. It's devastating our industry. It's devastating our food supply. Australia has not, it's still in lockdown. You can't fly in and out. And so we're not getting our seasonal pickers. So our fruits and veggies aren't being picked. So some farmers are just hoeing the fruits and vegetables back into the ground. This means that very soon the price

0: the food will skyrocket. Maybe not long after that, we're going to start to get food shortages. The ramifications of this is very concerning.
1: It is. And that's one of the reasons why we promote people sustaining themselves. Have your own garden, grow your own food. You know where it's coming from. It's good food. It hasn't been sprayed with so many chemicals that are injurious to our body, that are causing many times inability to digest food. And you're also getting all those live enzymes, those live bacteria and microorganisms that you need in your intestinal system to help you digest. And if we start to see health decline, if we start to see food shortages, prices of food go up, there's a reason why Ellen White said that the right arm of the gospel, the medical missionary line, will be the last work, because we can see around us right now that this things could become difficult. Maybe they're going to get easy again. Maybe things will open up. But from the other things that we've been talking on the podcast earlier, from the book 2052 and the Club of Rome to other things, we see there is this agenda. There's this idea that they are working towards. And it'd be wise for us to take heed to those warnings.
2: Yeah, I think you make a really good point, is that's what our job here is, to prepare you for the coming calamities. As Bible believers, as students of prophecy, as it says, the testimony of Jesus is the spirit of prophecy, we understand that what's coming, it has to come. But what we can do is individually prepare you for your family, for your community, to help others make the right decisions, both for their body, for their mind, for their spirit, all under the guise that we've been given through the Word of God. And so our job now is to help everybody out there navigate these times the best that we can, and to try to do it together, because as we continue in this work, as Jesus said, we will be persecuted more and more. And so it was a privilege to speak with you guys. We covered a lot of stuff in three episodes here. So I hope if you, the viewer, the listener, got a lot out of this, share the information, please. Hit the like button, hit the subscribe button, hit the notifications button so you don't miss the next time we come up with more information. We're going to continue to provide you guys with more. We want to thank Barbara so much for all the time you've given us. We're really grateful that you're able to get back to work. Can you tell us just quickly a little bit about the series that you're going to be bringing out to the world here soon?
0: Okay, well, I'm very thankful to Amazing Discoveries that we're able to do this amount of filming. I think that so far between Chris and I, we've done about 55 presentations. So we've got a lot coming. And what we've endeavored to do is to talk about current issues. We've talked about the body, its ability to heal itself. We're endeavoring to cover as many subjects as possible. In fact, 2 days ago, we did a 4-part parenting one on children's health. And so soon Amazing Discoveries will be able to make available these presentations. And that is our aim, is to prepare people, because the time is coming when we will need to know more than ever how to keep our bodies in good working order, and to know more than ever the simple natural remedies that we can apply to the body so that we can bring about our own healing, because the body alone is the healer, and it will heal itself if you give it the right conditions. So that's what the series really has been about, is the conditions that the body requires to remain in health. And if a person's sick, the conditions required to recover from that illness and bring the body back into good working order.
1: Great. Well, we definitely appreciate the time that we've had and all the information that we've been able to record with you, that we can get to you guys, the viewers who are watching, who are wanting to know, how does my body work? What should we be doing? What are some of the principles that we can learn? And we'll be coming out with those as soon as we can. So keep an eye out for those new presentations coming.
2: And in the meantime, keep

Ellen White didn't just provide instruction to the church and individuals in it, but she also received visions that dealt with real life issues and events in contemporary society in her day. She lived during the Civil War and received visions on this before and during the war. If we rewind a few years, we see that the Great Awakening was linked with the abolition movement. And in fact, all the early Adventist pioneers were abolitionists. The issue of slavery would come to a head in the Civil War, and God would have his say on this terrible institution. South Carolina would be the first state to secede on the 20th of December, 1860. And 23 days later, Ellen White would have her first Civil War vision in Parkville, Michigan, here in this church. It's unlikely that she knew that in the 3 days before her vision, three more states would secede, but either way, it would be 3 months before the Civil War started when the Confederate forces fired on Fort Sumter in South Carolina after the Union forces had previously taken it over. The conventional wisdom in the North was that there would be no Civil War, or if that there was, it would be extremely short with a quick victory for the Union. Ellen White correctly predicted that there would be war, that there would be a long war, and that people in her audience that day would lose sons in the war. Her second Civil War vision happened here in the Roosevelt Seventh-day Adventist Church in New York State on August the 3rd, 1861. She was standing behind this very pulpit, though it would have been located on the other side of the church. She saw that slavery was a sin and that upholding it was in direct contrast to the teachings of Christ. She also saw that God was using the Civil War to punish both sides, the South for practicing slavery and the North for so long suffering its overreaching and overbearing influence. Perhaps most fascinating of all was her insight into the Battle of Manassas, sometimes called the Battle of Bull Run. On July the 21st, 1861, the Northern troops approached Manassas for the first time, expecting a swift victory as they were in the ascendancy. At one point in the battle, they were pushing ahead, when, as Ellen White describes, an angel descended from heaven to the battlefield and waved his hand backwards. Instantly, there was confusion in the ranks. The Northern forces thought they were in retreat when it was not so in reality, but a retreat commenced. Lieutenant Colonel W.W. Blackford, writing later, says that the lines of blue that had been so well defined and unbroken suddenly became like a swarm of bees running away as fast as they could. Many American Civil War historians recognize a mysterious element in this battle, though virtually all, understandably, fail to see a supernatural element in its genesis. Today, at the battlefield of Manassas, you can see the various plaques that dot the field that recount the sudden retreat of the Northern troops and an unlikely victory that was won that day for the South. Then her angel explained that God had this nation in his own hand and would not allow victories to be gained faster than he ordained. The North was not to be allowed to win a quick, decisive battle, thus bringing an abrupt end to the war, because it would be

punished for condoning slavery before the war and also for not making abolition the principal ethical issue in the war. This vision shows how God involves himself in the affairs of men and does not stand idly by, as we sometimes feel. The prophetic gift was given to address a major social and political issue of the day, showing the relevancy and practical side of it. Today, there are some that say as Christians, we shouldn't get involved in social issues, but should just preach the gospel. But whilst preaching the gospel, we should seek to do justly, love mercy, and walk humbly with our God. Some of the issues that have been around for centuries are still around in our day. And as Christians, we should seek to fight injustice and seek mercy for others. May our religion be practical and meet the needs of society, demonstrating the love of God wherever we are.

I'm Pastor Cameron DeVasure. Today I want to share a message with you entitled, The Woman at the Well. But before we study God's Word in any capacity, of course, let's always begin with a word of prayer. Please bow your heads. Heavenly Father, thank you so much that you give us life at all, that we can spend this time together. And now as we spend a few moments in your Word, we would ask that you would send the Holy Spirit to give us the wisdom that you want us to have. Help us to see the truth as you want us to see it. And more importantly than a mere understanding of biblical truth, Lord, help us to apply these truths in our lives. Give us the wisdom that we need to win souls for you, for we pray it in Jesus' name. Amen. Please take out your Bibles and go to the book of John, the Gospel of John, and we're going to go to chapter 4. Gospel of John, chapter 4. This is during the very beginning of Jesus' ministry here on earth, the earliest stages of it. John the Baptist had just baptized him, and he and Jesus and his disciples, who had been ministering nearby John and his disciples for a brief sliver of time, a little window when those two were working contemporaneously. And it records here in John chapter 4 that apparently there was a rift between John's disciples, or the perception of John's disciples, and the perception of Jesus' disciples, and that Jesus was becoming more popular, John was fading away, and it was becoming a bit of a trouble. And so we read here in John chapter 4, verse 1, "Therefore, when the Lord knew that the Pharisees had heard that Jesus made and baptized more disciples than John, though Jesus himself did not baptize, but his disciples, he left Judea and departed again to Galilee."

Now, that's not uncommon for a Jewish person to go from Judea to Galilee. But in so doing, if you're familiar with the geography, in order to go from Judea to Galilee, the straight shot would take you through Samaria. And Jews of that time did everything in their power to avoid Samaria and Samaritans. There was a long-standing rift between these two cultures, these two groups, and they had no love lost for each other, had no respect for each other. And typically what would happen if someone needed to go from Judea to Galilee, they would go the roundabout way around Samaria. I'm guessing that's what Jesus' disciples expected he would do with them. But in John chapter 4, notice again what it says, verses 3 and then 4. He left Judea and departed again to Galilee, but he needed to go through Samaria. And it doesn't say he happened to go through Samaria, or he decided just to walk through instead of going around for the sake of convenience or for the sake of any other thing. It specifically says that he needed to go through Samaria. Of course, good Jews, as you would think of them at that time, never had a need to go through Samaria. They needed to go around Samaria. But here Jesus specifically indicates that he needed to go through Samaria. So that's exactly what happened. Now, we'll come back to this point later. What was the great need? Why did Jesus see the necessity of going through Samaria when his ultimate destination was Galilee? Why did he need to go through here? Well, I believe the Bible gives us the explanation, but we'll put that concept, that question, on a shelf for now in the back of our minds, and we'll revisit it later. But Jesus, now needing to go through Samaria, does just that, and we pick up the story in John 4, verse 5. So he came to a city of Samaria, which is called Sychar, near the plot of ground that Jacob gave to his son Joseph. Now Jacob's well was there. Jesus, therefore, being wearied from his journey, sat thus by the well. It was about the sixth hour. Then it adds, a woman from Samaria came to draw water. Jesus said to her, give me a drink. For his disciples had gone away into the city to buy food. Now, why would Jesus, you get the picture, of course, his disciples, they've all stopped there for a moment, and they've gone off to the local town to get food. Jesus is sitting by the well, and he's just sitting there, and up comes this woman, obviously a Samaritan woman, and Jesus has a request for her. Now, typically, those two religious groups, if they saw individuals representing them, if they saw a Samaritan and a Jew next to each other, you would not expect them to be engaged in conversation. In fact, just like you would avoid going around Samaria, you would absolutely avoid conversation with a Samaritan. So maybe there might be a recognition that they're there and an avoidance and going, walking the long way around, or just kind of turning your back or some sort of averting your gaze. But Jesus, just like his journey here at the well, doesn't settle for what typically might be done. Instead, he speaks directly to her, and he says something fascinating. Very brief, but he says, give me a drink. Now, you would typically think that Jesus, being the kind and gentle one that he was, he loved children, he talked about lambs and flowers and grass and all kinds of nice, docile

anticipated in an interaction between a Samaritan and a Jew, and she's avoiding him altogether. Notice again the language. The hatred between Jews and Samaritans prevented the woman from offering a kindness to Jesus, but the Savior was seeking to find the key to this heart. And with the tact born of divine love, he asked, not offered, a favor. So it wasn't meanness or spite, or he wasn't looking down on her and treating her with less dignity or respect. No, no, instead the opposite. He's looking for a way to address this woman, to get her attention, to enter into conversation with her. And the words there, with a tact born of divine love, he asked, not offered, a favor. Why would that be? Well, it's very simple. It's easy to say no to an offer of help, but it's hard to refuse someone who's asking for your help. The offer of a kindness might have been rejected, but trust awakens trust. Oh, friends, there's a principle for us to keep in mind right there in our interactions with other people. Trust awakens trust. If Jesus said, "Can I give you a hand?" Oh, no, thank you, that's it. Conversation over, she refuses, end of discussion. Moment lost. But by Jesus saying, "Can you give me a hand? Can you give me a drink?" She is forced to dialogue more. She's forced into a situation where further conversation can happen. By the way, I would imagine you find the same thing even today. If you want to interact with strangers, do a fun little sociology experiment. Go down to a store and offer to help people with their bags and see how many people take you up on it versus having handfuls of things and asking for help from people around you. If you look like you're in need and you say, "Can you help me?" I guarantee you'll have more takers on that than you will if you just randomly start offering to help other people with their needs. People are humble and shy usually and don't want to be engaged. "Oh, I can handle it myself. I wasn't anticipating the help." But if you have a need, people willingly will help out. Jesus understood this. Trust awakens trust. He wanted to build a bridge of trust with this woman. "Can you give me a hand?" wins far more interest than "Can I give you a hand?" Christ was being shrewd, being brilliant. Let me share with you a little experience. I had the opportunity to be in Switzerland a while back, and I was speaking at an event, and of course I don't know the language there, and this particular part of Switzerland didn't just speak German, it spoke Swiss German. Now, the translator that was there working with me was from Germany, and he didn't particularly speak Swiss German that well either. And lo and behold, we decided to go on the outreach event where we went door to door asking people or inviting them to a set of meetings. And I, of course, don't know the language at all, and he didn't know the language that well. And wouldn't you know, of course, that we would get teamed up together. And so we had a little map. We had our little bag of goodies that we were supposed to hand out to people. And we were dropped off at this one location. And there we were, Switzerland, neither of us being fluent in the local language, trying to get from point A to point B and distribute with conversation these goodies that we have and invite people to meetings that we're holding. So what to do? Well, first of all, we had a difficult time reading the map. And so as we went along, it wasn't long at all before we realized we were quite lost. So what we had to do, we had to ask people for help. And there were some people walking along the sidewalk, and we said, "Excuse me, sir, excuse me, ma'am, could you please help us and give us direction? We're trying to find on this map where we need to be." And we found out that the very first person we talked to was more than willing to engage in conversation because we needed their help. And sure enough, they were able to help us out and show us the road signs and say, "Now you need to go this way, and this way we'll go over here," and kind of get us back on course. And we said, "Oh, thank you so much. Here, we'd like to give you this gift and invite you to some meetings." And they said, "Oh, thank you very much. That's very kind of you." And we had a great interaction. And then we were off. Well, it didn't take long until we got lost again. And sure enough, we needed to find another person. And we found someone else walking along the street or the sidewalk there. And
They had the exact same experience. We asked them for help, and they were more than happy to open up a dialogue, to talk with us. Now, where are you from? What are you doing? What are you going around the neighborhood for? Oh, well, we want to invite people to

meetings. That sounds so kind. Thank you so much. And the rapport was very easy. It flowed very naturally. And it didn't take us long before we discovered that our best experiences were with those people who we needed their help. So we noticed that we got all of our materials handed out and all of the invitations given as we went from person to person asking for help. Now, I would love to someday design an outreach program where we do that. You have a fun scavenger hunt going from point A to point B, and you have to stop along the way and ask people for their assistance. And you'll probably get just as good interactions, if not better quality interactions, by starting with the premise that you need help instead of offering help to others. Jesus knew this, and this is his approach to the woman at the well. Now we continue on. This dialogue finally opens up and things get really going. The woman kind of obfuscates and Jesus tries to come into the close to the heart, and she would back away and come close and back away. And finally, look at verse 25. The woman said to him, "I know that Messiah is coming, who is called Christ. When he comes, he will tell us all things." So she doesn't want to get into the discussion where Jesus is going. She's trying to push him away, but it'd still be kind. He says, "Well, look, here's the thing. I know that the Messiah is coming. And you may be a Jew and I may be a Samaritan, but there is a Messiah coming. And when he comes, he'll tell us all things." And notice what Jesus says to her. Verse 26, Jesus said to her, "I who speak to you am he." Now, this must have been a radical concept for this woman to hear. That she's been talking about the Messiah with little realization that she's been speaking to the Messiah. We read in Desire of Ages, page 190. As the woman heard these words, faith sprang up into her heart. She accepted the wonderful announcement from the lips of the divine teacher. This woman was in an appreciative state of mind. She was ready to receive the noblest revelation, for she was interested in the scriptures, and the Holy Spirit had been preparing her mind to receive more light. This is part A to our answer, why Jesus needed to go through Samaria, because there was a divine appointment awaiting him. He knew, through the power of the Holy Spirit leading in his life every day, that there was a divine appointment, an arranged, scheduled meeting that he needed to go to. Now, he could have gone around Samaria and just effectively gotten to Galilee with no controversy, no discussion whatsoever, but he needed to go through Samaria. The Holy Spirit apparently had been working on this woman's heart for quite some time. She had been studying the scriptures. She was anxious to know the truth, but from the context you read that she was not living in a lifestyle that she was very proud of. She was convicted of her wrongdoing, wanted to be drawn to the Messiah, but was not clear on who he was. Jesus needed to go through Samaria. This woman was in an appreciative state of mind. She was ready to receive the noblest revelation, for she was interested in the scripture, and the Holy Spirit had been preparing her mind to receive more light. Jesus arrived just in time to appeal to this woman's sense of conscience, this woman's need at the moment. And he revealed to her, "I am the Messiah." Now, how do we know that this conversion, this experience that the woman has, was genuine? Because there is at least one genuine evidence that accompanies every true conversion, and that is a missionary zeal to bring others to Jesus. Still in the Gospel of John, now go down to verse 27. At this point, his disciples came and they marveled that he had talked with a woman, yet no one said, "What do you seek? Or why are you talking with her?" Look what she does in the meantime, verse 28. Then the woman left her water pot, went her way into the city and said to the men, "Come and see a man who told me all things that I ever did. Could this be the Christ?" Then they went out of the city and came to him. They went out of the city and came to him.
notice that she becomes the messenger for Jesus. Again, Jesus doesn't go directly to these people and says, "Everyone, I am the Messiah. Come on over here and

We'll have a talk together. No, no, no, no. He speaks to one person, and that person becomes his agent to bring more people. The genuine evidence of true conversion is missionary zeal to bring others to Jesus. Desire of Ages, page 191. The woman had been filled with joy as she listened to Christ's words. The wonderful revelation was almost overpowering. Leaving her water pot, she returned to the city to carry the message to others. With heart overflowing with gladness, she hastened on her way to impart to others the precious light she had received, and her words touched their hearts. There was a new expression on her face, a change in her whole appearance. They were interested to see Jesus. Please make note of that. Because of seeing her, they were interested in hearing him. It was her testimony, her change of position, her change in appearance, her change in demeanor, her forms of expression, her excitement, her zeal that made them interested in seeing Jesus. She was so interested in Jesus that others became interested in Jesus. And I don't know if you've ever noticed that, but people who come into the truth of God's word and see new light founded directly on the scripture, they have a personal encounter with Jesus, they have their sins forgiven, they're walking in the newness of life. New people can't shut up. You can't get them to stop talking. If they learn new light, if they learn the truth about the seventh-day Sabbath, if they learn the truth about the state of the dead or the second coming of Jesus, or they get excited about the prophecies they've been learning, they can't stop talking about it. They'll go around at their workplace or with their home life. They'll go around their friends, their families, their neighbors, their coworkers. By the water fountain at work, somebody's going to say, "How about that game this weekend?" He said, "Well, what about the mark of the beast, brother?" Like, you can't get them to stop. The same is true with this woman at the well. There's no way that she's going to just meander on back to the city and happenstance, "Oh, yeah, I happened to meet this one guy. I think he said he was Messiah." No, no, no, no, no. This is the number one thing in her mind. It's the thing that she can't get out of her mouth fast enough. I've seen the one who could be the Christ. You need to see him too. She was so interested that others became interested. And this is how the word of God is supposed to spread. Desire of Ages, page 195, continuing the commentary. As soon as she had found the Savior, the Samaritan woman brought others to him. Notice this now. She proved herself a more effective missionary than his own disciples. When they came into that city, what were they looking for? All right, here's a well. Let's go get some food. Let's get the shortest route out of here. We got to get to Galilee. They weren't thinking about Samaria. They weren't thinking about Samaritans except on how to avoid them. But this woman went right back to the heart of Samaria, went to this town of Sychar and said to everyone there, "You've got to meet this man." She proved herself a more effective missionary than his own disciples. The disciples saw nothing in Samaria to indicate that it was an encouraging field. They did not see that right around them was a harvest to be gathered. But through the woman whom they despise, a whole cityful were brought to hear the Savior. She carried the light at once to her countrymen. This woman represents the working of a practical faith in Christ. Every true disciple is born into the kingdom of God as a missionary. He who drinks of the living water becomes a fountain of life. The receiver becomes a giver. Look at that line again. Every true disciple is born into the kingdom of God as a missionary. We have far too many members when what we need are more missionaries. Now let's go back to that original statement. Jesus needed to go through Samaria. The first reason he needed to go through Samaria is for the sake of this individual woman. She was just at the right point in her religious experience, in her spiritual journey. The Holy Spirit was leading her deeper and deeper and closer to a reception of truth, that Jesus knew that the time was now he needed to meet her. He needed to go through Samaria and meet this woman at the well. But through her, others came to Jesus, and the story goes on to say that he stayed there a couple days, and many believed on him, and a work was begun in Samaria.

by Jesus himself, but then Jesus left. Now, why did Jesus need to begin this work in Samaria? Well, I believe we find the answer in Acts chapter 8. Let's go to the book of Acts. Once Jesus had finished his mission on this earth, which of course was only 3.5 years long, he then sent his disciples, now his apostles, and sent them out to be his messengers, his ministers, and to continue his work of ministry. And in Acts chapter 8, we see that a great persecution broke out in the church, and the members of the church were scattered, and everywhere they went. Well, let's just pick it up in chapter 8 and verse 4. Now, those who were scattered went everywhere preaching the word. So you get the picture. The church began in Jerusalem, but in Acts chapter 1 and verse 8, Jesus has said it needs to go from Jerusalem to Judea and Samaria and then to all the ends of the earth. Up until Acts chapter 8, the church was almost exclusively located only in Jerusalem. But with the persecution that broke out in Acts chapter 8 at the stoning of Stephen, in Acts chapter 7, the stoning of Stephen, and Acts chapter 8 records the scattering of the church members because of that persecution. And where do they go from Jerusalem? Well, they go to Judea and Samaria. Now, these are Jewish people who've happened to accept Jesus as the Messiah running to Samaria for their lives. They're going to the land of their enemies and should not expect a warm, hospitable welcome. But look what we find in Acts chapter 8, starting with verse 4. Therefore, those who were scattered went everywhere preaching the word. Then Philip went down to the city of Samaria and preached Christ to them. And the multitudes with one accord, heeded the things spoken by Philip, hearing and seeing the miracles which he did. For unclean spirits, crying with a loud voice, came out of many who were possessed, and many who were paralyzed and lame were healed. And watch this now, verse 8. And there was great joy in that city. This is fascinating. Samaria receives the gospel message eagerly, with great joy. They didn't look at the disciples who came from Jerusalem and shun them and persecute them on another end here. No. Why was Samaria so ready to receive the message of Christ's ambassadors? Because of the very work that Jesus himself had begun in Samaria. In that book, Acts of the Apostles, comment on the success of the early church and its experience, page 106, we read, Christ's message to the Samaritan woman with whom he had talked at Jacob's well had borne fruit. After listening to his words, the woman had gone to the men of the city, saying, come see a man which told me all things that I ever did. Is not this the Christ? Then they went with her, heard Jesus, and believed on him. Anxious to hear more, they begged him to remain. For 2 days he stayed with them, and many more believed because of his own word. And when his disciples were driven from Jerusalem, some found in Samaria a safe asylum. The Samaritans welcomed these messengers of the gospel, and the Jewish converts gathered a precious harvest from among those who had once been their bitterest enemies. Fascinating. He needed to go through Samaria. He needed to for the sake of that one woman. He needed to for the sake of her friends whom she would reach. And he needed to for the sake of the disciples who would at one point be driven from Jerusalem and need to find safe haven in Samaria. And from the seed that Christ sowed in those couple of days, a great harvest resulted many days later. Conclusion? Friends, the harvest truly is ripe. And I can tell you right now that when we look around the world, we may look with the eyes of the disciples. We may look at people as not having potential, not being particularly interested in spiritual things,
Maybe, in fact, being opposed to our position on, as biblical Christians, and maybe even being adverse to a conversation.

and an adversarial. And we may think, well, the right thing to do is go around. The right thing to do is avoid contact. The best thing to do is just live and let live and go our separate ways. But Christ didn't give us that model. Now, he never told us to be obnoxious. He never told us to be rude. He never told us to be insincere. But he always told us to look at people as potential citizens of God's kingdom of heaven. Now, they may not be there now. They might be in a life of sin. They might be in discouragement. They might be in depression. They might be in anger. But we should look at people like Christ looked at that Samaritan woman, as someone whom the Holy Spirit can work on and can change into a child of God. We need to have the eyes of Jesus to see the need all around us. And instead of avoiding what might be difficult, may the Lord impress upon our hearts that we need to go through Samaria as well, that we need to reach out to someone next to us. Or if we're just come to the faith, if we're new in the faith, or in fact, if we've been in the faith a long time, we need to have that same missionary spirit that that woman possessed. To go tell our friends, our family members, our co-workers, go tell strangers if you have to, the things that you know from the Word of God and how the Lord of the universe has changed your heart. Your personal experience with Jesus may be just what they need to hear. Friends, we each need to go through Samaria. We need to be better soul winners. We need to be more tactful. We need to be more open to the leading of the Holy Spirit. We need to be Christ's messengers, because the harvest truly is great, but the laborers are few. That's exactly what Jesus told his followers. Go back to our story in John chapter 4. Those disciples who were so confused at what Jesus was doing, he explains in these words. Remember, it says, then they went out of the city and came to him. In the meantime, his disciples urged him, saying, Rabbi, eat. But he said to them, I have food to eat of which you do not know. Therefore, the disciples said to one another, has anyone brought him anything to eat? Jesus said to them, my food is to do the will of him who sent me and to finish his work. Do you not stay there still 4 months and then comes the harvest? Behold, I say to you, lift up your eyes and look at the fields, for they are already white for harvest. Friends, we need to have the eyesight of Jesus to look out in this world and see that the field is white for harvest. To our natural perception, we may not see it, but that through the indwelling of Christ and the Holy Spirit's leading, we, like Jesus, can have divine appointments. Friends, let us look for the opportunities to tactfully and winsomely witness for Jesus Christ. May we be his laborers, that there may be a great harvest. And when Christ comes, not one will be missing. Let's bow our heads. Heavenly Father, thank you so much for not only giving us the promise of salvation, but promising to make us your messengers to other people. Lord, help us to go through Samaria in our daily lives. Help us to watch for those divine appointments where your Holy Spirit is already working. Help us to look for soil that is ready to receive the word of truth. And Lord, when we have the opportunity, let us have that zeal, that missionary zeal that every true disciple is born in the kingdom of God with. Help us to be eager. Help us to be anxious. Help us to watch earnestly for souls who we can come in contact. Of course, the miracle of conversion we can't possibly do, but conversation we can do. So Lord, send us your Holy Spirit. Make us your messengers and your ambassadors today. For we pray it in Jesus' name. Amen.

Hi, my name is Mackenzie Drebbitt. Today we're going to talk about fasting and the different kinds of fasts. Fasts are something that is a little bit trending now, especially amongst Christian communities that want to be more spiritual or things like this, where they are fasting for a day or a couple days, just water. Are these fasts beneficial? Are there benefits to fasting? What are they? This is what we're going to talk about today. So first we have to define what kind of fast we're talking about, because there's many different kinds of fasts. Are we talking about just a water fast? Are we talking about a juice fast? A no sugar fast? A fast food fast? Are we talking about a fast that's abstaining from just food, but we're still having juice or water or other things? What exactly are we talking about? A raw fast? So this is where it is very important to define the different kinds of fasts, because like we've been talking about, our body requires a certain amount of nutrition every day in order to function properly. And we need to make sure we're not starving our organs, our brain, and things from nutrients and causing injury instead of helping our body by giving it a rest. So some of the implications or complications that can happen from fasting are as follows. You can have kidney stones, low blood sugar, irregular heartbeat, gouty arthritis, headaches or lightheadedness, abdominal pain or nausea, and other things. Now these things can happen because of the lack of nutrition that we're eating, and if we're going with just water or even no water, then we can be starving certain organs or our brain from things that's causing some of these symptoms. But if we're talking about having short fasts, short-term fasting can actually help with brain regeneration of its cells. But we need to make sure that we're not starving our body at the same time, or else it can't rebuild. So in order to do that, you can have a water fast, but you're taking fresh juices. So your body's not taking the energy to digest, because digestion takes a lot of energy. And if we can remove that from the equation, but still giving it the nutrients it needs to function properly, enough carbohydrates and vitamins in the form of a juice, a fresh juice, then our body is able to build on the things and do other process that it's not able to do normally. So even a 36-hour fast once a week or every couple weeks can be very beneficial, as long as we're making sure that we are supplementing our nutrients so that we're not starving our brain and our organs in the process, therefore hurting ourselves instead of helping ourselves, which is why we're doing the fast in the first place. For example, you can do a couple day fast or even a week or several weeks on something like the Master Cleanse, which is a good example of a fast, but you're still giving your body the nutrients it needs through the lemon juice and the maple syrup, which is what you take during a Master Cleanse. And you're taking quite high quantities, so you're giving enough carbohydrates and vitamin C and other vitamins in order to function properly, but still allowing your body to rest during that period, to refresh, to recycle, to go through all these things that it's not able to do while it's doing hard digestion.

interrupting the digestion during each meal, because that can cause fermentation of the food and many other issues, leading to things like leaky gut or other digestive issues. So we want to make sure that the stomach has been fully emptied before we're introducing new foods into the stomach, so that the digestion is going to go smoothly. So we want to make sure we're getting 4 to 5 hours. Now, this is going to depend on the person. Everybody's going to be different, how everybody's metabolism is functioning. And if it's not functioning properly, and even after 5 hours, you're still feeling like there's food in your stomach, then we have other things that we need to deal with and look a little bit more into why the digestion is being so slowed down, and make sure that is sped up to a proper rate so that we can eat at proper regulated times. Because our body runs on a clock, and when our meals are all over the place, our body starts to prepare for one meal at a certain time, and then if we don't feed it, it doesn't know what to do with the stomach acid it just prepared. So then it starts to remove that. Then we introduce food. Now it has an overload because it's not ready, and then our body gets very upset. So regular meals and proper spacing also contributes to having a healthy diet. And when we're fasting or doing intermittent fasting, where we're skipping breakfast and we're eating later at night, throws off our body's clock. So we want to make sure that we can potentially even flip that time. So we're starting in the morning and then we're ending earlier when our body wants to start going to that resting phase. So for example, there's a difference between weight loss, bodybuilding, and actually being healthy. So if you look at a bodybuilding program, they're going to eat possibly every 2 hours, and quite a substantial meal every 2 hours. Now, this may be ideal for building muscle and for bodybuilding, but it is not ideal for actually being healthy and having a healthy body. So there's a difference between doing something just to lose weight, but doing it in an unhealthy way, and then you're an unhealthy person that has lost weight. We want to be losing weight properly. We want to be gaining muscle properly so that we're staying as healthy as possible, so our mind is as healthy as possible. Now, I want to read a couple quotes. It is the custom and order of society to take a slight breakfast, but this is not the best way to treat the stomach. At breakfast time, the stomach is in better condition to take care of more food than at the second or third meal of the day. The habit of eating a sparing breakfast and a large dinner is wrong. Make your breakfast correspond more nearly to the heartiest meal of the day. So we can see here she's talking about skipping that meal or having a small breakfast is not as beneficial as having a large breakfast and then tapering off at the end of the day. This is from Councils for the Church, page 224. The practice of eating but 2 meals a day is generally found a benefit to health, yet under some circumstances, persons may require a third meal. This should, however, if taken at all, be very light and food most easily digested. When students combine physical and mental taxation, the objection to the third meal is to a great extent removed. Let the students have the third meal, prepared without vegetables, but with simple wholesome food such as fruit and bread. So it also determines on what your activity level is. Now, we should be making sure that we're exercising every day to stay healthy. But if our job is mainly inside at a desk, an office job, at the computer, we're not burning all that excess energy, and we're not breaking down the fibers as much as someone who's doing a lot of physical work. So taking less food in can be beneficial because we're not overloading the body with too much digestion and then having this excess food to deal with, excess insulin, without the energy removal in order to take care of that. So fasting can be very beneficial when done intelligently and done in a way that isn't going to injure yourself, by still making sure you're getting the nutrients that you need, making sure you're still hydrated, you don't want to be going without water. And then when you are having your food again, because fasting isn't a long-term

thing, you need to make sure that your meals are structured properly and you're still getting in the proper nutrients so that your body can function adequately. We hope these videos have been informative and that you have learned something about how your body works. Thank you for watching, and we will see you next time.

Isaiah 33 asks the question, who can stand in the consuming fire? Who can be in the very presence of God in heaven in the end? You want to know what the answer is? The answer is right here in verse 15. He who stops his ears from hearing about bloodshed and shuts his eyes from looking upon evil, that's who can stand in the consuming fire.

Greetings to all our friends of Amazing Discoveries. We want to thank you for joining us again today on another adventure and talking about our health and the wonderful promises that we have that God cares about us and He wants us to be in health. As we are talking about health, our topics have been on the line of how our mind works. And today we're going to continue with those ideas. We had talked in previous sessions about the physiology of addiction. But God doesn't want us to stay in an addictive state. He doesn't want us to be slaves to any harmful thing. He wants us to have victory. Our message today, I pray, will be a message of victory for each and every one of us. We could call it rebuilding the sound mind. When Adam and Eve fell from their high and holy state, that perfect state of health, their mind was changed. It was actually broken. And God wants to restore our mind to soundness. He wants to give us back the self-control that we lost. You might ask the question, what really is health? Health is the state of being free from illness or any injury. But it's not just a physical thing. It's a matter of wholeness of your whole body and your mind. And when you think of those two functions together, your body and your mind, that also means your emotional well-being, and it means your spiritual well-being. So God wants us to be healthy of our body, our mind, our soul. In fact, in the Bible, the word for salvation actually can be translated to mean health. It means wholeness. And that's what God wants for us. When we think that God wants to save us, what He's telling us is, I want you to be back into soundness of mind and body. So if you have any of the brokenness that has come in for any reason, you can be assured that God wants to do everything He can to bring you back to sound health. In fact, here's a scripture that tells us that. I love the passage that we find in the Bible in 3 John, verse 2. We're told, Beloved, I wish above all things that thou mayest prosper and be in health, even as your soul prospers. I don't think any of us would disagree that God wants our soul to prosper. And what this is saying in this scripture is that God wants our physical health, our mental health.

mental and emotional health to prosper just as He wants us to have the gift of salvation. It's a whole body experience that He wants to give us. As we look how God created Adam and Eve, how He created this world, and the principles that operate, I've put it in an acronym. If we look at the word creation, if we take it word by word, here are the laws of health that were given to Adam and Eve at the beginning, and actually are the principles of health in each one of our lives today. The first one for C is choice. Everything depends on what choice you make. Do you realize that God has put the freedom of choice as one of the highest principles of heaven? Here is the God, the monarch of the universe, our creator, and He will allow you to have your own choice. So you can make choices that will break down your health, but you can also make choices that will follow the principles to bring you right balance, right health in your body. And so I believe that this is in an appropriate lineup. It is one of the key things that you must understand in order to have health. You must make right choices. Right choices on rest. R is for rest. We must get proper sleep. We must not overwork. So there's ways that God wants us. We have time for labor, and then we have time for work. This is a daily thing. Our body operates on rest. Your kidneys must rotate through. Only a third of your parts of your kidney cells function at a time. Some work and then the rest. And then when that third that has been working, it needs a rest, and then the other parts come in. So even your cells need rest. The E is for environment. Now when we think of our environment, there's three parts to our environment. There's the air that we breathe, there's the sun that lights the sky, and there's water around us. Those three things in our environment impact our health. A is for activity. I like activity instead of exercise, because sometimes when we think of exercise, we think more of whether it's walking or jogging and lifting weights, swimming, all the different ways that we exercise. But when we think of activity, it's a little broader scope. It has to do with mental activity as well. Activity can focus on our creativity, being involved with art and music, doing things that activate our mind. And it also has to do with being involved with other people, taking care of others, doing community projects. That helps us have a balanced life. The T is for trust in our Creator. It's an amazing thing that in science today, in the medical field, they have always looked at how the body functions, how your digestive organs work, how your lungs and your heart. But some of the focus today in research is on the spiritual part of man. And they do studies where they take a group of people who practice prayer and have faith, and they look at those who do not, who do not practice any spiritual belief system. And they have actually found that those who have faith in God, that they will heal faster, their recovery is deeper and better, that they don't require as much care as those who do not have any faith. So having a connection with God, who is the great physician, is one of the keys to health. If we take God out of the picture, we really become like most of the other religions of the world. You know, there's a lot of belief systems out there, but almost all of them have a health
message. They have principles that they follow. The New Age system has incredible health principles. They teach that you need to eat proper food. They teach that

you need to take time to rest. But the main difference between what Christianity teaches and New Age is that with the Christian, we realize that our source of healing is from one source, and that's our God. Where with New Age, the power comes from within. So if you don't have enough power, which none of us do, you're not going to get the full benefit as when you are linked to our God. The I is for interpersonal. It's how we interact with other people. One of my favorite statistics to demonstrate how interpersonal relates to our health is the idea, scientists have measured this, that when you are angry for whatever reason, but you're angry for just 5 minutes, they have seen that the cortisol that is produced from that anger subdues the immune system for 6 hours. Your immune system is what fights the battle of disease. It's what keeps you in health. And so 5 minutes of anger, which is usually an interpersonal thing, I guess you could be mad at your dog as well, but the relationships you have with others, whether it be loving or whether it be tense and stressful, is going to impact your life. I like this O. O is for outlook. It's your attitude towards things. You know that saying that says if your life is given a dish of lemons, make lemonade. That's your outlook. All right, well, this bad thing's happened to me, but I'm going to turn it into good. I'm going to see what message God has for me. And I realize that bad things happen, but above all the darkness that we face, we have hope in the future. And God is with us to give us strength. So our outlook has a huge impact on our health. And last but not least, definitely, is good nutrition and water internally. So if you look at these three, actually there are 8 things that were given in creation. This is the foundation of health. And when Adam and Eve stepped outside of God's laws, their health system was broken. And what we need is what we're told in 2 Timothy chapter 1 and verse 7. We read that God hath not given us the spirit of fear, but of power and of love and of a sound mind. You might have heard me say this before because this is one of my favorite scriptures. How many of you long for a sound mind? All of us at some point in life, with all of its pressures, feel a little out of kilter, maybe a lot, but it is God who gives us soundness of mind. And this word actually is more than soundness of mind. The translation is self-control. Self-control is one of the most important factors in the successfulness of anyone's life. Now, when you look at this slide, you might wonder what I've got up there. And I don't know how many of you are familiar with the marshmallow test. But if you have access to the internet, just put it in your search engine and you will see the marshmallow test. I'm not going to take the time to do it today, but it is incredible. It is so cute. What it was a researcher at Stanford University. His name's Walter Michel. And what he did, he took some students that were in the same class, the same school as his children, and he decided to do a test to see how their self-control measured up. So what he did is he took a classroom, and there was a long table, and each child, one child at a time, put in the room by themselves, was given a marshmallow, one marshmallow. And the assistant that was giving the marshmallow explained to the child, "Now, if you will wait, not eat this marshmallow now, when I come back, I will give you another marshmallow. So you can have 2 marshmallows."

if you'll wait. But if you eat it now, you don't get another marshmallow. And so it just shows how each one of these different children reacted and the things that they did to try to keep from eating the marshmallow. Well, the interesting thing on this marshmallow test was that there was a unique follow-up. Because the researcher followed some of the students that were the same age as his children, when they got into college, he brought them back in and did a questionnaire on them. And what he found on the individuals as a child that exercised self-control and would say, okay, I'm not going to eat that marshmallow, when they could exercise self-control as a child, their whole life was more successful. What he found is that these students with self-control had higher SAT tests. That's their scores, their intellectual ability was greater. They had less substance abuse. They had less obesity. They had greater stress control, more social skills, and in every other measure of life success, they had higher ability. So the greatest thing that we need is self-control. In fact, there is another man by the name of Baumeister, and he did a series of experiments. And I just want to summarize some of the things that he found in dealing with self-control. As we look at our slide, we can see that Baumeister, I might be saying his name wrong, he was one of the first to demonstrate the existence of what we call willpower. And in all these studies he did, here was his conclusion. Most of the major problems that people face in life, whether it's personal or social, centers on the failure of self-control. They did questionnaires. They sent out surveys to over 1 million people, and they asked them to evaluate what they thought was their greatest strengths and what they thought was their greatest weakness. And what they found is that self-control was on the dead bottom of their greatest strengths. No one, maybe a rare person, put self-control as one of their personal strengths, but it was down at the bottom of the heap. But conversely, if they asked them what they felt was one of the greatest personal failings, the top of the list was self-control. Now, that's good news and bad news. The bad news is we need self-control, and it leads to failure in our life. The only reason I think it could be good news is because misery loves company. And you must realize the failings that you have are the failings of humanity. It's a struggle that we all have. Let's see. We face something every year as we have the turn of a year. So when we go from December to January, people have this tradition of making what we call New Year's resolutions. At the beginning of the year, a very common resolution is, I am going to get in shape. And people go down and sign up for a fitness center. And they usually have a sale to entice people to come in because they know that within a month to 3 months at the longest, that the majority of their clientele will be gone. But they have their money because they have to pay for a year. So it doesn't matter whether they come, they've got their money. It's a great failing. We have good intentions, but our self-control to keep disciplining ourselves is really lacking. As we put this into the spiritual picture, we realize that what has happened is that our enemy, Satan, who desires our defeat, has brought his principles into our own life. And his principles is that the frontal lobe, where you have really discipline to say, no, I'm not going to do this because it's not going to make me healthier. And so you can deny your limbic system. But what he wants you to do is live by your limbic system. He wants you to say, if it feels good, I'm

going to do it. I don't care what the consequences are because I know I can be happy for this moment. So that is where the slavery comes in. Listen to a statement that is found in an incredible book called Manna Blessings. It's a book that talks about the Sermon on the Mount. And we're told that the battle which we have to fight is the surrender of self to the will of God. We must yield our hearts to the sovereignty of love, but that's one of our hardest things. So when we think of all the battles, it's not against our spouse, our children, our neighbors, our countries. The greatest battle is within ourselves. The stories told about Napoleon, he conquered the world in a short amount of time. Napoleon. What I meant is Alexander the Great. He was the one that went through and conquered the then known world. But he couldn't conquer himself, and therefore he didn't hold the position of king on the mountain because he couldn't overcome his own problems. In our previous talks, The Physiology of Addiction, we noticed that when we fall into a pattern that is harmful, when we do an addictive behavior, when we fall into sin, that we get a dopamine rush. It's associated with pleasure. But as we see on this slide, the path to victory is going to be the opposite of the path to addiction or to sin. The step down in sin is associated with pleasure, but the steps back up out of addiction, the steps to obedience, is associated with pain. That might not sound good, but that is the way we function. Now, I've heard some little oohs and ahs on this, that it's like, oh, that can't be, because when I say that the step to obedience is associated with pain, that makes it sound like turning your life back over to God into being obedient to His rules is painful and not joyful. Well, I don't want to say that it's not joyful, but I think the reality is, if you think about it, changing behavior patterns, whatever they could be, is difficult. And sometimes it is literally painful, denying ourselves. Let's see what that means. I want to read this statement to you. This is from Ministry of Healings, a great book on the way that Jesus healed and how He wants us to pattern our healing. It says, the

country, the country I come from, the United States. I've had a life of ease. I don't worry about where my food comes from. I have enough money to get gas in my car and to go to the grocery store. So my life has been rather comfortable. It hasn't been without pains, but it's been comfortable. But overall, some of the changes that have to take place in my life are very demanding. And I want to say, I believe that we must have perseverance to go through with this. So as we have fallen, as soon as Adam and Eve entered into this new existence of sin, remember that God came to visit them. And in the final parts of chapter 3, we see the conversation between God and Adam and Eve, and the serpent was also there, Satan, who is represented by the serpent. And there's a list of things that God says. And one of the things he told to Adam was that the ground would be cursed for his sake. And he said, in sorrow thou shalt eat of it all the days of thy life. If you go through and read all of the things that God said, it's associated with sorrow. He said to Eve, in sorrow you will give birth. There's pain associated with our life now because of sin. But what I want you to know is there is good news in this pain. When we look at this, the first word there is cursed. But I want you to know that this cursing is really a blessing, because God knows what it's going to take to heal us. Scientists have found out that when man works with the soil, whether you are walking through it, but when you're doing gardening in particular, pulling weeds, disrupting the soil, that the bacteria that grow in the soil are disrupted and you breathe some of it in, or it can even get into your hands or through your feet. And that bacteria, in some process, causes a release of serotonin in the brain. And serotonin is the hormone that makes us happy about life. It makes us energetic. It makes us alert and alive. So when you think about this, if you were Adam, do you think you would be a candidate for depression? I believe Adam was one of the saddest men that ever lived. He lived almost 1,000 years, and every day that he lived, he had to see a result of his wrong choice. And initially, he dreaded dying. He never knew what it was to die. But shortly after sin, they witnessed death. They saw flowers die. And they even saw their first son murder their second son. And so his life was filled with pain and misery, sorrow. Even though he had the hope of salvation, it was still a painful life. And so God gave him this activity. The ground changed so that while he was out working harder in the ground, that he would have a natural antidepressant. They have found that serotonin decreases anxiety and actually increases learning skills. So what God gives us that seems hard in the long run is a blessing. Let's go and look at this graph here, and we will see that when we experience sin or any addiction, that we have a dopamine rush. And so as you see on this slide is actually what happens when a person takes the chemical drug ecstasy. And it's the effect that it has on the dopamine output in the brain. And so at the day one, at that flat point, right before they take the drug, their dopamine level is rather even, where it should be on a daily level. But they take the drug and they get this huge dopamine rush. And it actually lasts about 24 hours. So it peaks on the second day, and they have what is called the high. And so of you

euphoria is incredible. Nothing can go wrong. It doesn't matter if they are facing losing their job or a spouse or anything like that. They are just feeling elated. But then the drug begins to wear off, and by the third day, they reach their lowest point. It's called the crash. I believe that guilt comes in during this crash. We have this sense of failure. So you go from feeling like nothing could be wrong to feeling like nothing could be right. And the saddest part is that from day three, it takes 7 days for the dopamine levels to come back up to normal. What happens is when we go through these highs and lows, we remember that it felt good to be high and it feels miserable to be low. So we want to experience that high again. And so a person then will say, well, I know where I got that high. Let's take that drug again. And so they take it again. But every time they do the drug, something happens in the brain and they don't go as high as they did before. So they need more of the substance. I'll show you some scans of the brain that will explain what's happening. But one of the things that I want you to understand how the brain works that will help us in this pattern of addiction is that the brain wants several things. And it's very important for us to understand that we shouldn't chase the dopamine. In the book, What Makes Your Brain Happy and Why You Should Do the Opposite. This is an incredible book. If you ever want to read a good book, this book is great. It's by David DeSalvo. He summarizes these four things. The brain wants to be happy. The brain wants to be right. The brain wants to be secure. And the brain wants what it doesn't have. These are driving forces in the brain. Now, if you are in a perfect situation, there's nothing wrong with being happy. There's nothing wrong with being right. We really shouldn't be wrong. But if you think about it, if you're with two people and you say something different, this is where arguments come up because this person thinks they're right and this person thinks they're right and they're in conflict. And so you're going to argue because you do not want to be wrong. So we've got to realize these things of what's driving our brains when we're interacting with others and even with ourselves. So let's move on. I want to show you these slides. These are scans that have been done of the brain's reward center. And in our upper left square, we see the normal brain. And here in the reward center, you see a balance. The red that you see are areas of high dopamine receptors, which means there's normal pleasure and interest. In the green, in the yellow, it is medium dopamine receptors. And so there's a little bit of a dampening effect. It's a little more difficult to feel joy or pleasure. In the green areas that we see, there is very low dopamine receptors. There's a lack of pleasure. Now, what scientists have found, at first they thought, oh, well, some people are born with more dopamine receptors than others. Now, this isn't dopamine itself, but it's the ports where the dopamine released from another place will lock in and send the message of euphoria or pleasure. But as they started studying and they looked at it, they found that what really happens is that there are the dopamine receptors shut down when there's an over-release of dopamine, such as doing an activity that is harmful, whether it be a drug like ecstasy or even nicotine, caffeine. And you know, I want to tell you, this might kind of make some of you uneasy, but one of people's favorite drugs are substances that release a lot of dopamine is chocolate. Because chocolate has substances in it, not only chemicals like caffeine and theobromine, but it also has high amounts of sugar and high amounts of fat that release large amounts of dopamine. So when we imbibe on some of these things that give us too much dopamine, the brain's protective measures is to close up the doors so that even though the dopamine comes in, you do not experience

experience the overaction of exhilaration and excitement. So if we look at the top right-hand side, this is a brain scan of an obese person. And you will notice right off that you see almost no red. You might not see it on your screen, but close up, there's just faint little reds. So an obese person does not have as much ability to have the feelings of joy and pleasure. And so their pleasure that they get from food has to be greater. So they tend to eat more than other people. And they tend to eat foods that give more of a dopamine release. And then when we look at the green, we'll see in the cocaine user on the bottom left and on the alcoholic on the bottom right that the alcoholic has a little bit on that scan that's done, but you have mostly yellows, and on the cocaine user, you have mostly greens. So these people come to a place where they have very low dopamine receptors, and it's very difficult for them to experience pleasure on a normal level. And so the more they turn to substances to try to find pleasure, the more dopamine receptors close down. And this is the pattern that people get into of the addictive cycle. There's physiological things that happen that make you dependent on that substance, and there's the emotional side of feelings of the dopamine rush that keep wanting you to get more and more of the substance so that you can override the dopamine receptors that are shut down. While we've looked at the dopamine, I want to move on and look at how the brain makes decisions. And while we have 80 billion neurons and how many different supporting cells in the brain, that's uncounted at this part, let's distill it down to three simple cells. Now, this is very simplified, mind you, because the whole function of what's going on, even in a split second of a decision, is very complicated. But to understand some of the basics, we'll take one cell in the upper left. Let's say that that cell is the one that says, no, don't do something. And on the upper right, we have the cell that says, yes, let's do it. Now, I want to tell you while we're looking at this, we're talking about the will. And so scientists have not been able to really put their finger down and say, this part of the brain right here is the will. There's something where they're all integrated together that bring this force of your will and the willpower that is generated from it. So I can't tell you, it's like I can tell you where the frontal lobe is and the nucleus accumbens. The will is more pervasive of our understanding. We can only look at its function. So let's go back to this. And in my picture, you see a little girl in the bottom right-hand corner. One of the first principles of nerve firing is that it only takes 10 millivolts of electricity for the nerve to fire. That's very little energy. Well, you've got two cells. Two different factors going on. You've got one that's saying, yes, Susie, let's eat the cookie. And the other is saying, oh, don't eat it, don't eat it. Which one's going to fire? Because they're both being stimulated. There's different messages going on in her mind, and which one's going to be fired? The answer is, as you look at them, it depends on the intensity of the decision of both ones, like how much you really want to do it and how much you really don't want to do it. And it's measurable in electrical force. So you need 10 millivolts of electricity difference. So let's say the cells that are responsible to make you go forward and eat that cookie generates 50 millivolts of electricity. And the parts of your brain that say, no, I really shouldn't do it, only generates 20 millivolts of electricity. It's a matter of simple math. 50 minus 20 is 30. That's more than 10 millivolts. And so the pathway to go ahead and eat the cookie is fired.

A few weeks, because it doesn't take long for this same thing to happen again. The same scenario comes up. Susie's hungry when she comes in the door. Mom's outside hanging the clothes on the clothesline, and she's in the kitchen all by herself. And the smell of fresh baked cookies are all through the house, and all of that stimulation starts up again. All of her hunger, the growling in her stomach, the taste buds are just coming alive, remembering what it's like to bite into that cookie. But now Susie has experience. She remembers that when she does something, there's a negative result. And she remembers that in a few days that one of her best friends is having a birthday party. And Mom's already told her that if she disobeys, she's not going to get to go to that birthday party. And so now, as the brain is contemplating and thinking, all these different sensations are going on in thought processes, the side of the brain that is saying, yes, eat that cookie, it's very strong. It's as strong as it was the last time she failed. It generates 50 millivolts of electricity. But because of her experience, the pain she had from not being able to play with her friend before and the thought that she wouldn't be able to go to the birthday party has a little more impact on the brain cells that are saying, Susie, you ought to obey. You really need to do what is right. Mama knows what's best. And so the side that's going to tell her don't actually comes up with 60 millivolts of electricity. So let's do the math. 60 minus 50 is 10 millivolts. And what's going to fire? It's going to be the side that says, don't do it. And this time, instead of the hormone like acetylcholine that causes that nerve to fire, there's a different hormone, which is GABA. And GABA is like the brakes. It's like, no, don't do it. And it comes to a screeching halt. And no electrical current goes down the pathway to stimulate the nerves that would pick up that cookie and put it in her mouth. But I want you to notice, as we look at this, the part of your brains that's saying don't do it only surpasses the side that wants you to do it by 10 millivolts. That's all we need to have a right decision, but it's a very narrow margin. What if she only had 59 millivolts? She would not have had enough strength to say no. And as she continues looking at that cookie, the strength of the other side to do it would grow, and she would fall into it and eat it again. So one of the principles in overcoming any habit of addiction is that you want to not play with the temptation. You want to stay away from it, and you want to make firm decisions, because the stronger you've put into that force, what we call willpower, the stronger your determination is to follow it, the greater the electrical impulse that will be generated in the brain. So instead of just having 60 millivolts, what Susie really needed was 80 or 100 that says, no, I'm not going to do this, and just walk out of the kitchen quickly. Get away from the temptation. There's something else that you need to learn about the principles of nerve firing. And that is, as we look on our list here, one of the important things is that the pathways, the neural pathways, will change with activity. What that means is that every time a nerve fires, it actually increases in size. It's just like electrical wires. In fact, sometimes I wonder if the people who invented electricity understood the brain, because our wiring is patterned in our electrical system. When you have an electrical tool, and you plug it in, it's that electricity going down that cord that

goes from the plug where you put it to the machine. So if we look at different gauges of wire that is used for electricity, we can see this principle. So we see that the larger the gauge, actually we have the smaller number. So on the far left, we have a gauge 10 wire, and they get progressively smaller down to 28. So the bigger the wire is, the less resistance there is to the electrical current going down it, and it will carry a greater load of electricity. It's exactly the same in the brain, and God made it that way so that every time an electron will fire, it will be easier the next time to do the same thing. Now, that's a good thing if you're doing a good habit, but it's a horrible thing if you're doing bad. And we just tend to make wrong choices, and so we get these wrong pathways going. And so what happens when you have these bad pathways building up, and the pathway to do right will actually stay small? It will be less thinking to make it go down the wrong path. But every time you make a right choice and say, no, I'm not going to do that, and turn away from it, it will begin to build the good pathway and make it easier and easier. And the good news about that also is that the bad pathways will diminish in size. Let me give you an example to explain what happens, just in something that's basic, not a moral issue necessarily. But take playing the piano. If any of you have ever picked up any instrument or anything that we learn how to do, it follows this pattern. So when you're first learning how to play the piano, you're pink, pink, you know, you're just plucking away, and the coordination, watching the note and figuring out where to put your finger in the right place, you start off, you're in kindergarten, and you have to practice and practice. And what happens after years of practice? Pretty soon, have you seen people that can just sit down at the piano and they can carry on a conversation while they're just fluently moving along and playing that beautiful music as though they're not even thinking? What has happened is every time they sat down to practice, those neurons were recording it, and the electrical current was actually causing it to grow, and it took less and less effort to follow that pattern, and it was firmly embedded in the memory, and it got to the point where they don't even have to think about it because it just flows. That's the same with every other habit that we have, especially our bad ones. They can be changed to good ones. So let's go back to little Susie here. We were told that when Adam and Eve sinned, they thought that they would gain strength, that they would become as gods. But what they really gained was weakness. Let's put it in a brain sense. What really happened was Adam and Eve lost that 10 millivolt advantage to choose to do what was right. And that's why God could say to them, you think that you can obey after this, but now that you let Satan in, that pathway to follow him, your allegiance to him, your attraction, your addiction to that pleasure that you received from doing what was wrong makes it easier for you to choose that way. You have more electrical current going down that path, and the 10 millivolts of electricity difference that you need, you no longer have. And it wasn't just a reaction because of what happened in the brain. It was a result of losing the Holy Spirit. When Adam and Eve were created, they were clothed in a robe of light. After they fell, they lost that robe of light. That signified that the presence of God, the God of life, the God who gives us that electrical current, had left them. Not totally, or they would have died instantly. He sustained them enough to give them a life of probation. So what we see is that 10 millivolts of electricity that we need to do what is right

does not exist in our life. I want to tell you, you can never change who you are on your own. I believe that even when an atheist makes a good decision, like giving up smoking, that it's not because of generating goodness out of himself, but I believe that God empowers every human being to make a choice in the right direction. And so when we look at our need to overcome and break this slavery, it is always that we can turn to God because he is the source of this 10 millivolts of electricity. I've seen this demonstration of how we make changes in our life. So habit development can be stated as we see up here. Let's go through this and kind of untwine it here. The first one is we're unconsciously unconscious. So what that means is we don't even know that we're doing wrong. We haven't been educated. We've never heard that eating between meals was wrong. Let me just use that as an example. And so the first step is that you have to be made aware that something's wrong. And so you move to the second. You become consciously unconscious. That means you become aware that you're ignorant. And then as you start studying and making decisions to change, you become consciously conscious of your behavior. You know, it's like when you're first trying to change something in your life, whether it's picking up an exercise routine or making any changes in your diet. At first, it's very difficult because it's unfamiliar to you. But the more you do it, the easier it becomes. And the goal that God has for us ultimately is that we become unconsciously conscious, that when we're doing good, that we're not even aware of it. It's just our life pattern. So that's our goal, and that's the progression as we carry on day by day, step by step, trying to make the right choices and committing to make the right choices. What we need to get back into our pattern of perfect health now is we can't go back to creation, but what we need is recreation. So all the things that God gave us to keep health is what we need to put back into our lives. We need to start making the right choices and finding the patterns of good rest and exercise and taking care of our bodies in the way that Adam and Eve were designed and educated to do in the garden. So we want recreation. And how do we do that? Remember, I told you that sin brings weakness. But the first promise that God gave to Adam and Eve in Genesis 3:15 was that there would be a Redeemer, that Jesus would come and he would give his life for us. And by his blood, we would be able to overcome again. And in Philippians chapter 2, verse 13 in the New Testament, this is one of my favorite verses for claiming the power to overcome. It says that, "For it is God which works in you, both to will and to do his good pleasure." Because it's not just a lack of strength that it takes to overcome something, it's a lack of desire. Many times we don't even want to change. And this could be a key point. We need to go to God and tell him the truth. When we confess our sins to God, what that really means is that we're saying the same thing that he is saying. God already knows your heart, and he knows

You promised that you would give me the will, the desire to do it. And then he says he will give you his strength so that you can not only will to do it, but that you have strength to do it. One of the other scriptures that I claim for this power, for that 10 millivolts of power, is in Galatians chapter 1, verse 11, that we might walk, how? In our own strength, but know that we're strengthened with all might. All the might that Jesus had in his life on this earth is given to ours, to us, if we are willing to surrender to the Lord. I want to tell you a story. This story is about a man named DeWitt Williams. And I heard him as he was describing the changes that he went through when he was changing his dietary habits. He found out that meat was not the best thing to eat for his health, and he made a decision he was going to stop eating meat. Well, shortly after making that decision, he and his wife went to a conference.

And he left the cafeteria, went up to his room, and locked himself into the bathroom. And he told himself, I am not leaving until I have the victory. And he stayed on his knees for 3 hours until that battle between his limbic system and his frontal lobe was won, that he could surrender his will, his desire to eat those spare ribs, to God and say, not my will, but your will. Then he was safe to go out. So that was a huge lesson to me. Sometimes in our battle against sin, against addictions, we think that it's a simple thing. Oh, I'll just pray and it'll be gone. And if it's not gone in 5 minutes, maybe even 30 minutes, we give up. And we say, oh, well, we find an excuse and we just do it. We must persevere and we must hold on and we must be determined that we are not going to give in to these temptations that are harming our life. I want to read a passage to you. It's a prayer that each one of us need to pray. It says, pray that the mighty energies of the Holy Spirit, with all their quickening, recuperative, and transforming power, may fall like an electric shock on the palsy-stricken soul, causing every nerve to thrill with new life, restoring the whole man from his dead, earthly, sensual state to spiritual soundness. What it is saying is that we need to ask God to give us of His Spirit, that the electrical power that we need to overcome our earthly fallen state will be abundantly given to us, because God's recreative power will then be in us to give us back that soundness of mind, that self-control. So how are we going to learn what is the right path to take? There's a passage in the Bible that a lot of us know. It is Psalms 119, verse 105. It says, thy word is a lamp unto my feet and a light unto my path. Have you ever memorized that scripture? And what do you think about? The word is a lamp unto my feet. Is it? We're holding the Bible in it, and it lights our path. What I believe that it's lighting our path in the sense that when we hide the word in our brain, that when we are fighting a battle of temptation, that the scriptures will be our defense and the Holy Spirit will light up a word from God. And in our brain, that creative word, that the power that's in the Bible will cause us to think a different path. And I will end that as the scripture comes to our mind, we will say, oh, this is the path, and I will follow it. It says in another passage in Psalms 119, thy word have I hid in my heart that I might not sin against you. And it is very important if you are battling any battle with any temptation, any sin, the key to success is to memorize scripture. As you read these promises, they are a living power that God will put in you. And as you say, but Lord, you said you would give me power to overcome. And then that word will help us make right decisions. Well, we're talking about making right decisions, and eventually that we come to a decision, whether it's right or wrong. But what happens in between when there's still that state of division, that you know what's right to do, but you really don't want to do it? You have this drive to do the opposite of what you know is right. It's called a divided mind. And in the Bible, in James 1:8, it says a double-minded man is unstable in all his ways. Let's look at the brain, and I'll show you what that means, what's going on. In the book,
healing the broken.

Brain by Dr. Chalmers. He describes what happens in the brain when you're in conflict. The brain desires harmony. It hates strife. It hates division. And so it will do whatever it has to do to come back into harmony. In order for that to happen, you have some choices. One, you can see that you can obey the desire, so you follow the limbic system. But if you do that, you're going to have to do something to the information that tells you what to do to what that's right. And so you're going to change the law. So if there's a difference between what your frontal lobe's telling you to do and your limbic system, you can obey what your limbic system is saying to do, or you can say, if you do that, in order to be in harmony, you've got to change the principles of what is telling you what's right to do. Or you could obey the law. You can. It's like, okay, the Lord tells me that I should not bear false witness, so I'm going to stop lying. But you've had this habit, and there's something in our nature that makes us want to protect ourselves, and we might need to tell a lie so that we look better than we really are. So if you change, if you obey the law but deny the desire, are you in harmony yet? That won't bring you into harmony. Even if you do what you know is right, but there's this internal part of you that you still desire to do what's wrong. What you're going to need to do is a third option. The third option is what we call conversion. And conversion has to be continual, because the temptations continue to come. But what is conversion in terms of the brain? Well, let's look at it. Conversion is where the desires come into harmony with the laws of God. That there's no longer conflict. That the laws that God gives us is the same as what our desires are. Why is that important? Because scientists know that if the thoughts are wrong, your feelings will be wrong. Because the thoughts and the feelings continually make up the character. So thoughts and feelings, thoughts in the frontal lobe and feelings in the limbic system, have an interreaction with each other. If your feelings aren't right, your thoughts aren't going to be right. And so what you need is a change in the limbic system as well as in the thought processes, what you accept as being right or wrong. There is one of my favorite books on the life of Christ, The Desire of Ages. And it describes this conversion process. It says that all true obedience comes from the heart. It was heart work with Christ. And if we consent, he will so identify himself with our thoughts in our frontal lobes, our aims, which is our motivation from the limbic system, so blend our hearts and minds into conformity with his will, that when obeying him, we shall be but carrying out our own impulses. This is what we need to seek for. We can go to meetings, we can go to Bible studies, and you can hear principles from the Word of God that convince you of certain behaviors, certain doctrines, and you can be convinced because you believe the Bible is true. And in your frontal lobe, you say, this is true, this is true. But that doesn't mean that our limbic system has been changed. If you go to a series of meetings, and let's just say that you learn something different. For instance, perhaps you learn that the Bible talks about the seventh day being the Sabbath. And you hear all these scriptures that support that, and you are convinced that it's right. However, if you change and instead of

of having a different day, you want to change to Sunday, you're going to lose your job. Or perhaps you're going to lose your friends or even your spouse, because I've seen it happen that there's threats. And so because of the pressure of what you would have to give up, the limbic system to protect yourself and to not lose what you would lose from that change, you're going to change the principles that you learned. So the laws that you saw in the Bible, you're going to have to change. And so people will go and they will ask different pastors, different theologians, friends. It's like, well, what do you think about this? Oh, that's been done away with. Or, oh, you don't really need to do that. We do something to justify our behavior in order to bring harmony into the brain. Because if you decide you're not going to change, you're going to have to somehow change why you're going to go against the principle. The best position to take when you are convicted that something is right, you ask God for the conversion of your heart, of your frontal lobe, and of your limbic system, so that your greatest desire will be His desire and you will follow out His will. So where does our victory and our strength come from? Is it by going to lectures over and over again about health and learning principles? Is it, you know, all these different aspects that we learn and educate ourselves? That's important. That has a lot to do with changing our lives. But that's not the foundation. There's a passage that was written in a manuscript a hundred years ago or so. And here's what it says. No mere restriction of your diet will cure your diseased appetite. Men will never truly be temperate until the grace of God is an abiding principle in the heart, until their hearts are transformed by the grace of God. The greatest thing that was lost with Adam and Eve was the loss of God, that connection with Him. And it left a void in the heart that man has tried to fill ever since, whether it be with drugs, food, sex, gambling. We have all kinds of addictions to fill that void. And not until our brokenness is healed by the love of God will we ever have the true motivation to make any changes in our life. So the gospel message that God really has from us could be back into this picture that I have been showing you of the authority pattern that God has. And we see that obedience is having God, the higher power, over us as the lower power. But we know that we have fallen. So as we look from Genesis to Revelation, let's move through and just go through what we have talked about in these presentations. Rebellion took place when the lower power usurped the authority of the higher power. And so in our brain, we have the limbic system over the frontal lobe. I am going to do what I want to do is basically rebellion. So what is it going to take for our salvation? What is the way back out of this rebellion? The step to restoration is profound. Let's look at it in this slide. On the far right, we see restoration. So in order to go from the limbic system over the frontal lobe, what happened, if you will notice, the position of God? The highest power humbled Himself below the lower power in order for us to be saved. And that was the only thing that would restore the frontal lobe to its position of higher power over the limbic system of the lower power. You know how they say a picture is worth a thousand words?
This was a

picture of the gospel message. When Jesus at the Last Supper humbled himself below his disciples that rejected him and washed their feet. This is the God of heaven that humbled himself in order that we could be saved. This is the message that is in Philippians. Let this mind be in you, which also was in Christ Jesus, who being in the form of God, the highest power, took upon himself the form of a servant and was made in the likeness of men. If you were God, would you do that? He didn't just become like Adam, unfallen. He came into this world where corruption has entered in. So when we let that mind be in us, that was Philippians chapter 2, verses 6 and 7. But let's go back to what it says in verse 3. If we take on this mind of Christ, we will in lowliness of mind esteem others better than ourselves. And so when we have that humbleness of mind, we will not have to contend for our rights. We won't have to get into an argument to say, I'm right. We won't have to do whatever it takes to make me happy, even if it means someone else is going to lose out. We're going to look at other people, and we're going to esteem them better than ourselves. And that is how the mind of Jesus is restored in us. At the beginning of our series, The Physiology of Addiction, I mentioned the passage in Revelation 3:21. The great promise that Jesus gives to those that overcome, that break free from this slavery. He says, to him that overcometh will I grant to sit with me in my throne, even as I am sat down with my Father in his throne. Let's look at that in view of the things that we've been studying. I asked you, what is a throne? It's where the king abides. It's his place where the king sits. And what is the throne in our body? It's our frontal lobe. It's the way we think. It's our character. And so I believe that even though God will have a throne in his kingdom, and that we will go before him and worship him, what Jesus is saying is, he that overcometh, I will let you be. You will become like me. You will sit in my throne. Your mind will be like my mind. Because Jesus' throne room is his frontal lobe. It's his character. And as he works in us, as we choose to obey him through his strength, he is changing our mind to be like him. And so he's telling us, you're going to sit in my throne. You know how I know that's true? Because he says, even as I also overcame and am sat down in my Father's throne. What Jesus is saying is, if you will overcome the way I overcame, that's how you are going to sit in our throne. How did Jesus overcome? There are two places in the Bible, two specific incidences in the life of Christ where he fought a great battle against Satan. And the first is in Matthew 4, in the wilderness experience, where the devil came to him after 40 days of fasting, and he tempted him. And the first temptation was on appetite. And how did Jesus overcome? He quoted scripture. Man shall not live by bread alone, but by every word that proceeds out of the mouth of God. If we will stand on that principle, Satan can never overcome us. And the second place was in the Garden of Gethsemane, when everything in Jesus' humanity was trying to escape, or his choice would

truly been to find a different pattern, a different option for the plan of salvation. And he cried out to his father, "Father, everything is possible with you. Take this cup from me." But his final choice was, "Nevertheless, not my will be done, but thy will be done." It is a surrender to what God wants, not what I want. So how is that going to happen? In the book Steps to Christ, we read this passage. We need to have more distinct views of Jesus. That pattern that we want to follow, the more we look at it, our mirror neurons in our brain will make his character become our character, and we will start acting like him. It says the beauty of holiness is to fill the hearts of God's children, and that in order for that to happen, we should seek for divine disclosures of heavenly things. I want to tell you that God will always answer that prayer, and he will bring every experience into your life necessary to help you understand his love for you and to change your character. I want to tell you a short story in closing of how God worked to change my life, perhaps very painfully, but the greatest joy because of what he accomplished in my life. I want to show you a picture. This is my little girl, Samantha. She is 11 years old here. And you wouldn't be able to tell by just looking at the picture. But where we are standing is at Ground Zero in New York City, where the Twin Towers went down. This was a very significant moment to me because my little girl, Samantha, at the age of 7, October 19, 2001, just a little bit more than a month after the Twin Towers came down, she was diagnosed with leukemia. And I remember thinking, you never know when your Twin Towers will come down. She fought a 5-year battle against cancer. And in that process, God was working in my heart. I want to show you a picture in the progression. We're going to go to the very end of a 5-year battle. Here she is. She is still with some consciousness, but what had happened was because of the treatments that she had gone through over 5 years, her immune system was suppressed, and a fungus started growing in her brain, and she was dying. What was happening was as that fungus grew, it was pushing her brain out her brainstem, and the moment it had grown enough that would happen, she would pass away. She went into the hospital, and it happened rather quickly. She was with her father. We were in a separated divorce situation. And he called me up and he said, "I'm taking Samantha to the hospital. She can't move and she can't talk." And so I met them at the hospital. And that's when we found out that there was fungus in her brain and that her days were numbered. She was semi-conscious for about the first week. And one of the last things she did to me was tell me, "Mom," she couldn't say it with her mouth, but she could move her right side. And she said, "I love you." My parents, my mother was there, family and other friends supportive. This is a picture of my mother. She's holding Samantha's hand as she's over her dying granddaughter. And I didn't find out until after my daughter passed away what my mother was thinking. What was going through her heart was what was going through my heart. She looked at her daughter, granddaughter, and she said to herself, "If I could have any amount of money, if it took $1 billion to save my granddaughter, I would get the money somehow." But she knew that there was no amount of money that would save her granddaughter. She felt that if she could take her

granddaughter's place. I will die instead. I don't want you to go. I want you to have life. She would have done that, but she could not. Nothing could change the situation. And at that moment, she realized the sacrifice that God made for us. Because when Jesus was hanging on the cross because of our sins, Jesus had power in himself to say, "It's enough. I don't want to do this. We can find another plan," but there was no other plan that would work. The Father could have said, "Okay, stop," just like he stopped Abraham's hand from sacrificing Isaac. But with all the power to change the situation, both the Father, the Son, the Holy Spirit said, "This is what we must do to save man." And they went through the pain. I want to tell you, I've learned from this experience that whatever it takes to go to heaven, it's cheap enough. God will not ask us to do anything here that will not build our character for eternity. So whatever we face here will be a short time. We are told that Christ is waiting with longing desire for the manifestation of himself in his church. And that when that character of Christ is perfectly reproduced in his people, he will come to claim them as his own. I want to appeal to all of you. Whatever big or whatever little problems you're facing in your life, whatever sins have you enslaved, that there is a God in heaven that has the power to free you, and that there is nothing worth holding on in this world, because what God has for us is joy evermore. It will be like nothing you've ever had, and his invitation is to you today: trust me and let go and come enter into my kingdom. That is my

the Adventist church was in its infancy, with a membership that was only in the tens of thousands, and yet it had already made ventures into the publishing work and the health work. Despite a small membership, it would soon move into the educational field as well, with a vision far greater than the reality of church life at the time. A school had started in 1868 by Goodloe Harper Bell that was supported locally here in Battle Creek. But in 1872, James and Ellen White would call for the upgrading of this school into an advanced educational institution and also for the denomination to support the school. As guidance for the school, Ellen White wrote Testimony for the Church, number 22, where she developed the fundamental principle of the correlation between the physical, mental, moral, and religious aspects of education. The Bible was not to be just an elective option to study, but was to be infused throughout the whole curriculum, eliminating the classics as the main thrust. Initially, the teachers and administrators struggled to implement what they probably didn't fully understand themselves. As well as making the curriculum Bible-based, there was also the admonition to include a manual labor program. Education was to move away from the Latin and Greek classics and be holistic, focusing on character development and daily reminding the students of their obligation to God to live for Him and be a missionary wherever they were. The focus on manual labor and missionary work is reflected in the early names of these schools: the College of Medical Evangelists, Emmanuel Missionary College, Southern Missionary College, Australasian Missionary College, and Oakwood Industrial School. The purpose was for mission. The name of the school reflected the purpose of the church to train missionaries at home and abroad. The vision to start a comprehensive educational system would mushroom and grow. Education is such a key evangelistic strategy. The places today where the church is stronger have a strong Adventist educational system that is valued and supported by the members. Education that recognizes it's not just for academic advancement, but that is also evangelistic and redemptive, echoing the words of Ellen White that education and redemption are one. The work of education now encompasses the globe with the largest Protestant school system, but our strength lies not in our size, but in our faithfulness to the original purpose of setting up the educational school system. Practical education with a clear mission focus was the primary motivating factor rather than just academic excellence. Many today do not have the opportunity of an Adventist education. If that is you, then may you be a witness in your school or university like the Waldensians in years gone by. Proverbs says, "Train up a child in the way he shall go, and when he is old, he will not depart from it." Whether it's at Sabbath school, homeschool, or Adventist school, we see that education is vitally important in solidifying what we believe, as well as giving us the skills that we need in life. If you live near a school, then support it. Support the youth who are attending, whether it's financially, through your prayers, by volunteering, by working, or in whatever way that you can.

The topic this evening is obviously a very controversial subject. And anyone who reads the media, both the mainstream and alternative media, will be aware that there's been a war of ideas and conclusions on this subject. And this has been going on for some time, but has intensified, particularly in the last few years, especially since the H1N1 swine flu pandemic fiasco. So before getting into the slide presentation, I'd like to explain to you a little bit of history as to how I initially gained an interest in this subject. And as a parent, along with my wife, we decided not to vaccinate our three children with any vaccines. And personally, I can attest to the fact that as a child, I did get all of the vaccines available. I also came down with measles and mumps and chicken pox, despite going through that regimen. None of my children ever contracted any childhood diseases. We visited homes where there were children with active measles all over their body.

and they were totally immune. Natural immunity is the only true immunity. Everything else is an artificial attempt to cheat nature, and nature is never cheated. And I think you'll particularly understand that point tomorrow evening, where I focus more so than tonight on the issue of immunity, because basically if we relate to the natural world properly and treat it properly, we will have health. But if we elect to think that we can fool Mother Nature, we're only fooling ourselves. The title of tonight's presentation is Historical and Scientific Perspectives on Issues Surrounding Immunity, Infectious Disease, and Vaccination. So we will have quite a bit of interesting history to look at. And the history you're going to be exposed to is very different from what you'll read in a mainstream textbook, because it's not talked about, it's ignored, or it's suppressed. Now, many years ago, when I was the National Health Director with what is today the Assembly of First Nations, I attended a conference in Buffalo, New York, put on by the American Natural Hygiene Society. And while there, one of the doctors mentioned a physician who worked among Aboriginal peoples in Australia named Archie Kalikarinos. Dr. Kalikarinos had recently authored a book entitled Every Second Child. And this book was titled Every Second Child because when he first went in as director of the Kalanibri Health Center in the Northern Territory, the death rate among Aboriginal infants and small children was at about 50%. Every second child was dying. And over a period of months, he began to investigate why this was happening. And finally, after several months of inquiry, he was shocked to discover that the reason behind these deaths was the fact that these malnourished, immune system deficient children were receiving these mass vaccine campaign programs sponsored by the government. And if the parents didn't want to do it, they would force these children to take it. And they'd run them down in Land Rovers and jump out of the vehicle and grab the child and force inoculate them or vaccinate them. And so he basically went to the government with his findings. They didn't want to hear about it. They told him to get lost, basically. And finally, when he threatened to go to the national media, they hired a team of three scientists to investigate his claims, one of whom was named Glenn Detman. In fact, he headed the team. And after 6 months of investigation, he jumped the fence and joined Dr. Kalikarinos against the government. And many years later, I interviewed Dr. Kalikarinos when visiting the Redfern Health Center, which is a suburb of Sydney, Australia. And I also invited him to speak in Ottawa at Carleton University, he and Dr. Detman. So I think we'll go ahead and launch into this. One last comment, though, before we do. My younger sister is a registered nurse, though she's gone into a different field since then. She was down at the Cherokee Native American Hospital in Western North Carolina. And while there, she met a young man who had worked in multiple Indian Health Service hospitals throughout the United States, particularly the Western U.S. And she asked him, what do you think, having been in all these hospitals, is the most serious health problem facing Native Americans? She expected one of two answers, either alcohol problems or diabetes. And the response she got was vaccine damage. You will not believe what I've seen in these hospitals and the children and the deformities and the brain damage, and he went on. So she was shocked to hear that. And so as we go into this presentation, I'm gonna share some shocking material with you. So be prepared to be surprised. So we'll proceed now with the presentation. Rene Dubos, author of the book Mirage of Health, was affiliated with the Rockefeller Institute in New York. And in this book, he basically challenged the idea that Western medicine was instrumental in reversing and creating improved, reversing infectious disease and creating improved health

conditions among the general population. He said, in fact, what was causing this was improved nutrition, improved transportation, improved sanitation, greater, you know, knowledge of hygiene and education, social amelioration, they call it. And his book was not well received by the medical community. But that was an interesting observation, that when you're sitting on the beach and the tide is receding and you got this little pail and you're putting, you know, water in it, you think that you're responsible. And that little pail he was alluding to is the medical establishment. And the tide was receding, not because of their little pail, but because of much larger and bigger reasons. So we now look at the issue of vaccination's possible ancient origins. There's some who've done research into this and taken the view that inoculation or variolation is a disease preventative originated way back in the early Egyptian period when priest physicians engaged in healthcare in Egypt. And ancient Egyptian medicines were quite interesting. Their potions and cures included donkey dung, fish eyes, the river mud from the Nile, the hair of camels, and fly wings. So it was a time when there was a lot of superstition intertwined with religious beliefs and magic, when this practice may well have first originated. It's also fascinating to look at the source of the modern RX symbol, the prescription symbol that is used by pharmacies and medical doctors. The RX symbol originates in the eye of Horus, who was the son of Isis and Osiris. And Horus was also the Egyptian god of war and the father of pharmacy. It's quite interesting because modern medicine claims to be making a war on disease, the war on cancer and war on this and that. The reality is that they are warring upon the human constitution. And they don't understand the processes of nature that are occurring in many of these diseases. And really, it's using a bullets and bazooka and explosive approach to treating disease. So we now look at what happened. Before 200 BC, the practice of inoculation was carried along trade routes north and east to India. And quite fascinatingly, sacred cow worship, as you know, originated in Egypt, but it was conveyed in time to India. And much later, the practice of inoculation was taken to China as well. Exploration records going back to the 1500s speak of the Brahmins in India who practiced inoculation. And this was about the same time that the co-founder of the Jesuit order, Francis Xavier, in the first half of the 16th century, spent 10 years in India, where it is claimed that he picked up this practice from the Brahmin priests and brought it back to limited areas of southern Europe. Subsequently, Lady Montagu, who was the wife of the British ambassador to Turkey, she brought back this practice to England in the early 1700s. And she'd observed this while her husband was serving in Turkey among the Ottoman people. And over time, there were many victims of this practice of variolating with dried cow pus and putting that into the human body. In fact, the King of England, King George III, lost a son to this procedure, as did many others. Finally, in the year 1840, although this practice was still supported by the Royal College of Physicians, it was outlawed and condemned as a criminal offense by an act of Parliament in England. The practice of vaccination, which is slightly different from variolation, began actually not with Jenner in 1796, but a bit earlier with a man named Ben Jesty, who used a stocking needle to transfer cowpox lesion pus to his wife's arm

inserting it into her skin, and then repeating this procedure on his two sons. In Jenner's experiment, which was about 20 years later, he transferred cowpox pus from the hand of a woman named Sarah Nelms to the arm of a man named James Phipps, or a young man named James Phipps. This here is a medal that was struck in honor of Jenner's discovery of vaccination. It's in the German language, and basically it repeats the words of the angels when they sang over Bethlehem, you know, glory to God in the highest. And the question really is, you know, which God they're glorifying. You see the sort of apis bull here with all the garlands around its neck and an angel flying above it about to throw on another garland on the sacred cow. And it's just interesting. This particular medal is located in the Center for the History of Medicine in Boston, Massachusetts. We now come to the 19th century. And what we see here is in 1871 in Bavaria, out of 30,742 cases, 29,429 were in vaccinated persons. That's just over 95%. This information, by the way, was embodied in an article written by Dr. Charles Creighton, whose photograph you see on the screen. Dr. Creighton was at the time considered Britain's leading epidemiologist. He was a medical doctor. He wrote The History of Epidemics in Britain, and this information was taken from the article that he wrote for the 9th edition of the Encyclopedia Britannica. In 1871, in Prussia, which was the highest revaccinated country in all of Europe, it had the highest death rate from smallpox of any northern European country at nearly 70,000 persons. In Germany, all the recruits were revaccinated, and death rate from smallpox ran at 60% higher than among the civil population of the same age group for whom revaccination was not mandatory. This is, of course, referring to vaccination for smallpox, which was the first use of vaccination in Western history, Western world history. Various European epidemics occurred in Cologne in 1870, where the first unvaccinated person to contract smallpox was the 174th in order of time. At Bonn in Germany the same year, the first unvaccinated person was the 42nd, and at Linetz in 1871, the 225th, showing that vast numbers of vaccinated people contracted the disease before the unvaccinated were affected. This particular medical doctor, Walter Hadwin, delivered a public address in Gloucester, UK, January of 1896, where he describes the history of vaccination in the United Kingdom. He says, since the passing of the Compulsory Vaccination Act of 1853, since then we've had no less than three distinct epidemics. In 1857 to 59, we had more than 14,000 deaths from smallpox. In 1863 through 65, that epidemic, the deaths increased to 20,000. And as vaccination continued and expanded in the population by 1871 to 2, was the worst epidemic at all, at nearly 45,000 deaths. He said, stricter enforcement led to the highest vaccination rate ever achieved in England in 1871, where 97.5% of the population was vaccinated, and it coincided with England's worst smallpox epidemic. Dr. Hadwin also was from Gloucester, and he delivered that city from a smallpox epidemic more quickly than any other British city by, number one, ruling out all vaccination, and number two, introducing strict measures of hygiene and isolation of the infected. It's quite a fascinating piece of history. You'll never read about it in an encyclopedia, but it happened. Now, this was a letter written by a medical doctor and published in the British Medical Journal in January of 1928. We're coming now into the 20th century.
It's Dr. L.A. Perry.

And he raised these challenges and nobody responded to them. And what he basically said was, smallpox is 5 times or 500% more likely to be fatal in those who are vaccinated than in those who are unvaccinated. Secondly, he said, in highly vaccinated areas, such as Bombay and Calcutta, which were then part of the British Empire, smallpox is rife, while in minimally vaccinated areas, such as Leicester, it is almost unknown. He then went on to say 80% of the smallpox cases admitted into the hospitals have been vaccinated, and 20% admitted to hospitals are unvaccinated. Germany, which was then, at that time, the best vaccinated country in the world, has more smallpox death proportional to the population than does England. In 1919, there were 28 deaths in England, compared with 707 deaths in Germany. And then the question about vaccine success here in North America, this is in the U.S., Dr. William Howard Hay, speaking to the Medical Freedom Society on a bill in Congress to abolish compulsory vaccination, made these statements. He says, one of the most insane things we've advocated in medicine is to insist on the vaccination of children or anyone else for the prevention of smallpox. We were never able to prove that vaccination saved one man from smallpox. I know of one epidemic of smallpox, this is in the United States, comprising 900 and some cases in which 95% of the infected had been vaccinated, and most of them recently. And then he went on to comment, in 30 years of practicing medicine, I've run across so many histories of children who've never seen a sick day until they were vaccinated and who've never seen a well day since. And this was in 1936, he made this statement. This is quite interesting, this table. It shows that the death or mortality rates, comparing the vaccinated versus unvaccinated, are quite distinct and different. Among people in Japan, you have a nearly 27% death rate from smallpox where vaccination is occurring and was occurring. In the British Army in India, you had about 11% and nearly 9% in the British Army in other colonies. In Leicester, where there's no vaccination being practiced, in the period of 1880 to 1908, you had a 5.1% fatality rate and a much lower number of smallpox cases, 5.1% fatality rate. And this is also quite fascinating. I mentioned at the beginning of the presentation Drs. Calacarinos and Dr. Detman, who later joined him. What was fascinating was they traveled to the Philippine Islands and they unearthed the old records of vaccination in that country, showed it to the health officials who were shocked. They couldn't believe what they were being shown. And some of that data is in this slide. In 1907, the Vaccination Acts of England were repealed by Parliament. In 1919, England and Wales, which comprised nearly 40 million people, became one of the least vaccinated countries in the world. That year, there were 28 deaths from smallpox, population of nearly 40 million. In the Philippines, in the very same year, with only 10 million people, about one-fourth the population level, all triple vaccinated over the prior 6 years, they registered that year over 47,000 deaths from smallpox. So how was smallpox eradicated? Any of you who know about public health will know that the World Health Organization claimed

They don't mention that, but that's a fact. And in fact, if you really understand what was happening, smallpox was eradicated by three synergistic mechanisms. One was a practice of isolation of the infected. Number two was attenuation of the virus associated with smallpox. And three was improvements in social factors, particularly nutrition and sanitation. I mentioned the virus becoming less pathogenic. By the early 20th century, the end of the 19th century, we had, instead of variola major, which is smallpox, we had variola minor, a mild form of smallpox linked to a less virulent form of the virus. It also was given other names such as Cuban itch, smallpox, or alestrum. And the pathogenicity of a virus is actually primarily determined by the ability of the host to resist the infection. So, like, for instance, I mentioned to you that none of my children contracted any of the childhood diseases. We brought them up in a very careful lifestyle. Well, we had my sister-in-law, my wife's younger sister, visit us. And unknown to us and unknown to her, she was carrying infectious hepatitis, hepatitis A, which is, you know, very contagious. It's a virus. And what was interesting was my wife and I had just flown back to the East Coast. We'd spent some time in Hawaii, and we'd flown all night. And when you fly all night, you don't sleep, and your immune system gets depleted. And so when her sister left, she was in bed for 3 weeks with hepatitis, like over 3 weeks. And none of my children who were exposed to it ever were affected. They were just totally immune. I felt a little ill for one day, and it went away. But my wife did, in fact, come down with it. We had

strict nutrition, you know. Anyway, so she was in bed. So I talked to a local country doctor, and I said, why don't we take her over to the Winchester Hospital, which is just south of Ottawa, and give her intravenous vitamin C, 10 grams, 10,000 milligrams. So he agreed to it. So we picked it up. We picked it up in Ottawa, went down, strapped her up intravenous, got her set. Within 2 to 3 days, all the symptoms were gone. She was 100%. It, you know, it's amazing when you work with nature what is possible, you know. Anyway, we'll continue with the presentation here. Let's see here. Okay, theory and reality. The basic theory about vaccines providing immunity is based upon the memory T cells learning this, you know, injection, this attenuated virus or whatever is being injected, and then being able to protect you from it. Basically, you have what are called B lymphocyte cells. They respond to the infectious agent. Yeah, but they depend on intelligence from memory T cells, which serve as helpers, aiding in recognizing the intruders, because they signal the B cells to produce high affinity antibodies. So you got all got that straight? It's a little bit complicated. Now, what's interesting is a team of University of Chicago researchers found that memory T cells are, and I put in quotes, distressingly slow learners, requiring several generations of intensive stimulation to make a lasting impression on the T cells. And then they then state, in quotes, no vaccine trial to date has been able to produce significant numbers of memory T lymphocytes. So what they're saying is basically the theory doesn't really hold water. And the memory cells are very slow learners, and they have to be exposed again and again and again till finally they catch on, so to speak. And that was the University of Chicago research team. Now, the other interesting thing is that the Pasteur Institute in France observed that 98% of the immune response that is triggered at the early stages of an infection are nonspecific. These nonspecific responses have been observed following different infections by viruses, bacteria, parasites, and fungi. Now, what's interesting, nonspecific basically means your natural immunity is responding. And what we see is an innate or natural immune system affording 98% of early response to the infection or infectious agent that's working, while the adaptive or the memory-based response that vaccination seeks to stimulate represents only 2% of the early response. So why is so much emphasis being put upon the 2% of the response versus 98% of the response? So if you go through this lecture series this week, you'll understand how powerful the body can be and can become if we follow the laws established by the Creator and that are the basis and the foundation of health and natural immunity. Drugs and vaccines don't even hold a candle. It's like a candle to the sunlight. There's no comparison. Dr. Shelton, who was considered sort of the father of the American natural hygiene movement in the 20th century, way back in the year 1918, had a clinic where he treated nearly 1,000 cases of the great 1918-19 flu pandemic. He treated roughly 1,000 cases, and he did not lose one case. Now, just down the street in New York City, which wasn't as polluted in those days, just down the street was a regular allopathic clinic. They were losing as many as 50 to 60% of their patients. Now, it's interesting, some recent research has shown that what was actually killing people in that particular flu pandemic was not the flu. Aspirin had recently come on the scene as a medicine. Doctors at that time had no idea what the optimum dosage was or what were safe dosage levels. And so there was a massive amount of

prescribing of aspirin to those who contracted the flu. And what happened with this large amount of aspirin going to their system was their lungs filled with fluid and they drowned. So it was actually medical treatment that was killing so many people. And Shelton made the comment, making war on disease with vaccines and toxic drugs amounts to battling down reserve life forces and fighting delusional causes and entities. It is really a war upon the human constitution. So long as medical science is hinged on pathology instead of physiology, it will sow seeds of error and disease, and it will neglect to sustain the health of the community whose peril is in proportion to its ignorance. The most prolific American woman nonfiction writer is named Ellen White. She published roughly 5,000 articles and about 40 books, translated into about 140 languages. And she made the following recommendation. Let physicians teach the people that restorative power is not in drugs, but it is in nature. Disease is an effort of nature to free the system from conditions that result from a violation of the laws of health. In case of sickness, the cause should be ascertained, unhealthful conditions should be changed, wrong habits corrected, then nature is to be assisted in her effort to expel impurities and to reestablish right conditions in the system. So it's a totally different understanding of the nature of disease processes that we're talking about here. It's very distinctive. And what's interesting is, we'll talk a bit about this a little later on in some of the subsequent lectures, but Western medicine has the idea that the prevention of disease and the cure of disease are two very separate processes. But the reality is that whatever will most effectively prevent a disease will also most effectively reverse that disease. And I see that as nothing less than common sense, nothing more than common sense. Now, what about polio? We dealt with smallpox. We've all been told about the eradication of polio using vaccines and how wonderful the Salk and Sabin vaccines were. Well, interestingly, back when this was all happening, Bernard Greenberg, who was the chair of the Committee on Evaluation and Standards for the American Public Health Association, he was also a dean at the University of North Carolina in the field of public health. He provided evidence at a U.S. congressional hearing on polio vaccination, and he disputed the widespread publicizing of the Salk vaccine's effectiveness. In fact, what he basically told these congressmen was that in the late 1955, major alterations to diagnostic criteria were established, whereby all non-paralytic, quote, polio cases in the thousands were re-diagnosed and called Coxsackie or Coxsackie virus conditions, infection, and also aseptic meningitis. And this led to vastly exaggerated claims that it was the vaccine that caused the huge decline in polio, when actually all they did was rename the disease. And suddenly, these thousands of people didn't have it, the old disease. Despite greatly increased vaccination, and actually 1957 to 58, there was a 50% increase in polio, and in 58, 59, an 80% increase in paralytic cases. So the big question is, well, why did polio go away? Well, we'll get to that here. There's compelling epidemiological evidence that links the rise and the fall of polio with a widespread usage and subsequent prohibition of neurotoxins such as DDT, BHC, arsenic, and lead-based pesticides. These organochlorine pesticides, such as DDT, are closely associated with nerve damage, nervous system damage, with paralysis, and with death. In spite of repeated vaccine-based eradication efforts, polio continues to persist to this day, though they've been struggling for decades to eradicate it, in those countries where DDT is

still being used. In fact, the most in the year 2010, last year, the highest polio rate in the world was in the country of Tajikistan, where DDT is still being commonly sold in the marketplaces by women and children for farming purposes. And in that year, 2010, there were 458 cases of polio in Tajikistan. Right next door in Kyrgyzstan, zero cases, where there's no DDT. And over in Kazakhstan, one case. So you can't say it's the culture or the environment. They're all Central Asian, former Soviet Union, southern republics, just above Pakistan and India. They have very similar socioeconomic, climatologic conditions. The only explanation, it seems, is the DDT. Now let's go on here. Here we see a table which shows the polio cases in the red line skyrocketing, going way back to the year 1940. And as it climbs progressively higher and higher, and then goes to this massive decline. Now what's interesting, the dotted line behind it is pesticide production in the U.S., mostly these organochlorine pesticides. And you see the rise in the use of these pesticides and the decline as they became illegal. So direct sort of epidemiological pattern. Now that's the various pesticides. Now we're going to look at just DDT itself. And again, we see the rise in polio from 1940 to the 1950s. And then we see this massive decline occurring. Likewise, DDT becomes outlawed and down and down and down polio goes. So it seems to me to be pretty compelling epidemiological evidence as to what's causing the polio and the paralysis. Interestingly, Dr. McCormick, practicing in Toronto, found that of his patients during these polio epidemics who contracted polio, any of his patients who were eating whole grains, which has all the B-complex vitamins, ever developed paralysis. So the B vitamins are very important in terms of dealing with, I think, these neurotoxins. Just an interesting sidelight. So the question is, are vaccines really working? Now what's interesting is, if we look at here in Canada, First Nations people, between the year 1997 and 2000, TB among the First Nations, on reserve, and Inuit populations was estimated at 25 times higher, that's 2,500% higher than the Canadian-born non-Aboriginal population rate. BCG is the popular vaccine used for preventing tuberculosis. It's been widely administered to Aboriginal peoples for a long time, for many decades, since way back in the middle of the 20th century. So the question is, 50 years later, why do we have a 2,500 times higher rate, 25 times higher, if this vaccine is so great? They've been administering it to generation after generation. A recent study of First Nations in Western Canada showed that disseminated BCG infection increases mortality among children with immunodeficiency disorders. And in fact, there's an increase in Aboriginal childhood deaths occurring due to the BCG vaccine. Then we have, how many of you have heard of Dr. Russell Blaylock? I see a few hands go up. He's a retired neurosurgeon, very brilliant in terms of understanding the chemistry and the workings of the brain. And he talks about the brain's immune system and how the various adjuvants and vaccines, such as thimerosal, which is about 50% mercury, and aluminum hydroxide, and other adjuvants can cross the blood-brain barrier. This causes a secretion of cytokines and chemokines. And the release of these cytokines can lead to confusion, language problems, disorientation, seizures, memory problems, somnolence. Now, what's interesting is in the recent H1N1, you know, that was a while back, a few years ago, they're finding now, and they're doing more further research on it, but
a number of children are developing this

sleeping sickness, where you basically you're working, walking, talking, sitting, and you just fall asleep. And so that's one of the side effects of the release of these cytokines, which are triggered by these metal adjuvants such as mercury or aluminum getting into the brain. Irritability, combativeness, mood alteration, difficulty concentrating, and varied behavioral disorders. The microglia also release large quantities of glutamate and quinolinic acid, which destroy brain cells as well as their connecting processes. We'll talk a little later in the presentation about one of his papers that he did. Now, that looked more deeply at these issues. Now, looking at the issue of multiple vaccines, one of the major concerns is that the vaccine schedules keep climbing and climbing. More and more are being mandated, and more vaccines are being given at the same time to these small infants. What can happen when you give too many of these vaccines at one point, you can trigger neurodegenerative processes, including destruction of the synaptic connections, the dendrites, and the onset of abnormal pathway development in the developing brain, as well as in the adult brain. Now, Blalock makes the statement that studies have shown conclusively that this practice of administering multiple vaccines can lead to severe injury to the brain by numerous mechanisms, from the third trimester of pregnancy until the age of 2 years. A child's brain is at considerable risk from this policy. A friend of mine back in the Ottawa area, it's Dr. Shiv Chopra. He actually launched his career in Britain developing vaccines for a major pharmaceutical company. He later went to Health Canada, is a health senior health scientist. He was there for a very long time, I think it was over 30 years. And he was finally fired because he told the truth to the Senate committee about his efforts to stop the bovine growth hormone being given to Canadian cattle. He was the one who kept trying to stop this. Paul Martin, then Prime Minister, had him fired. And what's interesting, after he was fired, they sent him a little medal for distinguished service. But what's interesting, he made this comment in a communication not very long ago, September 9, 2011. He says, quote, "Vaccine-induced adverse reactions, including autism, diabetes, cancer, allergies, and various neurological disorders continue to mount, and more so where vaccines are used the most. For all these reasons, I refer to vaccines as cluster bombs, which when injected, explode in all parts of one's body and knock out some of the most critical organs and tissues. Therefore, my opinion on this subject is that no currently used vaccine does any good to anyone's health, and every vaccine is potentially dangerous to everyone's health." Fairly strong statement. And again, he wrote the book Corrupt to the Core, which you see on the screen with a picture of Parliament in the background. A biblical prophet 2,000 years ago looked upon the panorama of Earth's history, and he solemnly warned that a time would come when, quote, "her merchants would rule the earth, and by her sorceries were all the nations deceived." Revelation 18:23. That word sorceries is actually in the original Koine Greek, the word pharmakeia, which is where we get the word pharmacy from. A druggist, a poisoner, or a giver of potions to produce magical effects. So we see the vaccine potion, we see things that are found in vaccines such as squalene, you know, and thimerosal, live polioviruses, et cetera, et cetera. You know, we really need to get our principles straight. You don't get warm by swallowing ice cubes or sitting on an iceberg, nor can you get healthy by injecting disease matter and toxic adjuvants, heavy metals, into the human body. A large body of historical epidemiological data shows
that major declines in virtually all of the major infectious diseases occurred before the use of specific vaccines.

claims about the historical life-saving impact of artificial immunization programs are based on assumption and not fact. Now, here are a series of tables that I developed. Here we're looking at Canada, measles incidence, and there was a brief period, 59 to 68, when data wasn't available on this particular table, but it goes way back to the year 1935 and brings us up to the year 1983. And what you see is this massive decline. In fact, I got a pointer here I haven't been using. I think this is it. Hey, there it is. You see this massive decline of you know, well over 90%, closer to 96 or 7% decline in measles incidence. Finally, the vaccines are introduced in 63 and 64. And of course, Western medicine claims they eradicated the disease, but what really eradicated it was obviously something else that we talked about a little bit earlier. Social factors. We'll see that kind of picture throughout all these slides. It's quite fascinating when we look at them. Here we see England and Wales, measles mortality, 1850 to 1965. And you see between 1850 and 1900, it didn't go down very much. But after the 20th century began, it was almost as steep as a cliff in the decline, until actually there was over 98% eradicated before in the mid-1960s the measles vaccination even began. It's pretty clear evidence, if you ask me. This is even more fascinating. This table shows the decline in two conditions, one being measles, the other scurvy. And we all know what causes scurvy, the absence of vitamin C in the diet. Okay, here we see scurvy in the yellow, and they're basically parallel. The red and the yellow are together. This is between about 1915 to 1925. And then you see this continuing decline of both conditions until by 1967, both measles and scurvy are eradicated. And that's when the vaccine programs began for measles. But that tells me that it's the dietary pattern that is the determinant, not this come lately vaccine, in the last half of the 20th century. Seems to be pretty compelling evidence. Okay, here we see tuberculosis death rates in Canada. And we're going way back to the year 1880, and very high, and it drops and drops very precipitously by the early 20th century, continues to decline, and depending on which province you're in, some provinces start using BCG 1948, others in 54, but it was obviously much, much later in this decline pattern. Here we see TB in the United States. Rates per 100,000, 1900 to 1960. Massive decline again, almost about 97%, 98% decline. And again, no vaccination for TB was ever adopted in the United States. Obviously wasn't necessary. Here we see New Zealand tuberculosis, an almost identical pattern, huge declines. Early 1950s, they finally bring in the vaccine. Here we see pertussis, which is another term for whooping cough. And here we are looking at England and Wales. And you see very high rates here in 1850, higher in 1875. By about 1880, it's at its peak, and then comes the decline, down, down, down. Again, over 90% decline, and finally the vaccine comes in around 1950 after this huge decline has occurred. So where does the credit belong? Improved nutrition, improved sanitation, greater knowledge of basic health and health care. Again, we see a second parallel line with scurvy. Scurvy again being yellow, pertussis or whooping cough, red. Huge declines occurring almost parallel all the way down till almost total eradication has occurred by the year 1967, with a vaccine coming in at this point and all of that before. And again, scurvy, more vitamin C in the diet. So

If it's causing a decline in scurvy, it appears to be also causing an almost identical decline in pertussis or whooping cough. Scarlet fever death rates in the United States, 1910 to 1958. Again, huge declines right down to virtually zero by 1958, from 1910 to 1958. No vaccination ever adopted in the United States for scarlet fever. These are influenza mortality or death rates in the U.S. per 100,000, 1933 to 1965. Huge death or mortality rates, dropping, a little peak there and then dropping again. And the first widespread use of flu vaccines in the United States didn't come on the scene until the late 1980s, you know, some decades later. Same picture for all these different diseases. The patterns are just so clear. What's interesting is the British Medical Journal published in the year 2006 this statement. This was actually written by the, put together by the head of the Cochrane Collaboration, a man named Jefferson. And basically what he said was there's a huge or big gap between policies promoting annual flu vaccines for most children and adults and supporting scientific evidence. There's an urgent need to reevaluate these strategies. Basically he's saying that the scientific evidence doesn't support these policies. The yearly U.S. mass flu vaccine campaign is

families. They're pretty happy. Here, children under the age of two, this is the Cochrane Collaboration. For those of you who aren't familiar with that, all over the world there are different scientific teams that are independent from the drug companies, independent of any kind of political influence, who are supposed to be very objective. And so of all the research groups, they have the highest objectivity rating, because there's, you know, they're not supposed to be influenced politically. Although I did send Tom Jefferson a copy of these slides, he never did respond. He's been the head of this for many years. But what's interesting is these are reviews that they undertook. They looked at 51 different research studies covering 260,000 children, and they found that for children of the age of two, flu vaccines are 0% effective based on those studies. This is elders living in communities and group homes, the inactivated influenza vaccine. Their conclusion, little or no effectiveness. And again, this is the Cochrane Collaboration, covers 64 studies spanning over 40 years of flu vaccine campaigns. Next. BCG for tuberculosis, 0% effective. In fact, there should be a negative sign there because in this particular study published in The Lancet, which is considered the most prestigious medical journal in the world, 1996, and this was in the country of Malawi in East Africa, and what they found was that tuberculosis was higher among the two-dose vaccinated people versus the placebo group. So in fact, the vaccine made things worse in terms of tuberculosis. Here we see another study on BCG tuberculosis, and this is very rare that a study does this, but they actually monitored these people over a period of years. They didn't, it wasn't just months. And what they found was that in the starting point at 0 to 2.5 years, the vaccinated had double the incidence of tuberculosis versus the placebo group. And this was on 250,000 subjects, and it was published by the TB Research Center in Chennai, India, published in the Indian Journal of Medical Research, 1999. It was a double-blind randomized controlled trial. So the question is, why does the government of Canada still promote this vaccine among the First Nations population? And why does the First Nations and Inuit population have 25 times the TB rate? Interestingly, a mid-20th century British study that looked at the relationship of the incidence of diphtheria to the presence of antibodies, it was found there was no observable correlation between antibody count and the incidence of the disease. Researchers found people who were highly resistant with very low antibody counts and people who developed disease who had very high antibody counts. So the idea that vaccines theoretically create antibodies which protect the body did not hold up any water in this particular British study, which was published actually in a book by a doctor named Burnett called The Autoimmunity and Autoimmune Diseases. The New England Journal of Medicine published a study about the outbreak of rubella or German measles among hospital personnel, and this was back in the 1980s, and they concluded, it is important, the team concluded, it's important to stress that immunity or its absence cannot be determined reliable on a basis of history of the disease, history of immunization, or even history of prior serologic determination. Serologic determination meaning that the blood is responding to the vaccine and is giving evidence of immunity. Now, these are some interesting studies and documentation related to different outbreaks of different diseases in different parts of the U.S. mostly. And this is a mumps outbreak in Iowa, 2006. And here we see, interestingly, that 92%

of the people who contracted mumps were vaccinated. 8% of those who developed the disease were unvaccinated. This was published by the Center for Disease Control in the MMWR. Here we see chickenpox outbreak year 2001, not far away from here in Oregon. And what we see is 86% of the vaccinated contracted chickenpox versus 14% unvaccinated. This is published in Pediatrics in year 2004. This next study was found in the vaccine safety manual. What they found is pertussis outbreaks occurred in Ohio in 1993, pertussis remembers whooping cough, and we see 10% unvaccinated versus 90% of those vaccinated who contracted pertussis. This is in 1985 in Texas. There was a major measles outbreak. It actually happened, I believe, in Corpus Christi, Texas, in the Gulf of Mexico. Here we see 1% of the 1% of those who contracted it were unvaccinated versus 99% of those who contracted the measles had received the vaccine previously, the measles vaccine. Now we'll get away from the efficacy studies and look at some of the safety issues. This was a paper published in Lancet, volume 345, way back in the mid-90s. And what they found was measles vaccination had a link to inflammatory bowel disease, the two diseases being Crohn's disease and ulcerative colitis. And here we see among the unvaccinated a very, very low rate, and the vaccinated significantly higher rate of these two inflammatory bowel diseases. This is quite interesting. What we have here is the countries on top: Iceland, Luxembourg, Spain, Belgium, Netherlands. This is Spain, Catalonia, Spain, Madrid. These countries did not require BCG vaccine for their children enrolled in schools. These countries did require the vaccine: England, Ireland, Scotland, Denmark, Norway. And here we see diabetes rates significantly higher occurring among the groups who required the vaccine. Now, what's interesting that the doctor who did this work is an immunologist. He studied with the National Institutes of Health in the United States. His name is Bartholomew Klassen, and I know him as a friend. And he basically shared with me that given current vaccination policies of Western governments, we're going to see the diabetes rates just skyrocket. He said, in fact, right now, among the horse populations in North America, even horses that eat nothing but grass, they're getting metabolic syndrome, which is a precursor to diabetes, and they're getting diabetes, these horses. And again, it's all the vaccines they're getting from their faithful veterinarians. And of course, the drug industry have detail people who push these things on doctors and veterinarians. Here we see another interesting picture. This is in Britain. And what happened is we're looking here at pertussis coverage, immunization coverage. That represents the red lines, pertussis vaccine coverage. And here we're seeing the incidence of insulin-dependent diabetes, and that's the blue. And what we see is the percentage of pertussis coverage really dropped to a very low rate in 78 to 1982. The reason being that a study had come out showing brain damage from the vaccine, so the public got scared of the vaccine. But what we see is the vaccine confidence of the public declined, and less people were vaccinated. We see also a decline in diabetes occurring. And as confidence grew in vaccine program, in this particular vaccine, we see the increase in diabetes occurring. And that's just looking at two vaccines, BCG and pertussis, let alone all the other vaccines. Here we see one of the most interesting studies I've ever come across. And what's interesting, it wasn't a government, it wasn't a hospital, it wasn't a university that did this study. It was a group of parents

in the Netherlands who decided they wanted to know the truth, so they had someone with finance who could do it. It was a private study. And they wanted to determine a basic question, the answer to a basic question. The question being very simple. For children who receive the full government-mandated vaccine program, all the vaccines, are they healthier or are they sicker than children who get zero vaccines? And you'll find that there's considerable fear in the medical community to do this kind of study. This is privately financed. Here we see the fully vaccinated in red and the totally unvaccinated in green. And here we see these different conditions. This was based on a national study in the Netherlands in the year 2004. Fever, 40 degrees Celsius or centigrade, significantly higher among children who are fully vaccinated. The level of ear infections, nearly 200% higher among the fully vaccinated. Throat inflammation looks like about 400% higher. Here we see aggressive behavior events, several 100% higher, probably 800 or 900% higher. Here we see convulsions and collapse, likewise probably about 700% greater rate, and the need for antibiotics at more than double the rate. It's quite amazing. This is another table from the same study. Frequency of a baby crying. Now what you'll find is one of the symptoms of brain inflammation after receiving a vaccine, and vaccines frequently cause brain inflammation as well as depression and chronic brain inflammation, I should say, sustained for a very long period. But for babies, when they get this, they cry. And it's a high-pitched cry, and sometimes they cry for days and weeks. And so we see here, you know, the frequency of baby crying more than double among the vaccinated. Just general sickliness, you know, looks like about 300% higher, nearly double the rate of eczema. Asthma and chronic lung disease, more than double the rate among the vaccinated. Allergic reactions significantly higher. Aggressive behavior higher. And difficulty sleeping higher. So again, we're seeing a pattern of general impairment of the immune system of these children taking place. We don't see their immune system being strengthened. We see it being destroyed. It's very clear. Now this is quite fascinating, this table. This is under age 5 deaths from influenza in the United States before and after the government Center for Disease Control mandated flu vaccines in early childhood. So we see here in 1999, we see the rate going down. By the year 2002, there were about 13 or 14 deaths that were considered flu related among children under the age of 5 in the entire country. In that year, the latter half of 2002, the Center for Disease Control required that children should now start getting flu vaccines in the United States. The same year that's implemented, we see this massive increase in death rates to nearly 90 from this very low rate, right after this was required by the government. It's quite a shocking table when you think about it. This is another fascinating table. And in fact, after I did this, it was only like 4 months ago, a study came out, and we'll look at it. I think I got to have it towards the end of the presentation, that shows that the more vaccines that a country administers, the higher their infant death rate. And this here, we're looking at under age 5 death rates going back to the year 2007, that time in history. And here we're looking at different countries in the Western world, including Japan, though, which is a developed country. That number is the number of vaccines in their vaccine programs for children. We have Sweden with 11, Japan with 11, Finland with 12, Norway with 13. So what we see here is a mortality or death rate increase trend line going from a fairly low rate of less than 3 to a rate, you know, several hundred, well, 200 to 300% higher. And what we see here
is in Sweden, in Japan, and Finland, a very low rate.

rate of underage 5 deaths occurring? Is the vaccine schedules increased? Switzerland 16, Norway 13, Finland 12, Australia 27, Canada 28, United States 36. And the United States has the highest underage 5 death rate of any of these countries. Canada second, Australia third. So it's quite a telling picture as well, isn't it? Now, you may or may not have heard of VAERS, the Vaccine Adverse Event Reporting System. It's basically the program set up in the U.S. to help compensate vaccine-damaged families. And it was actually, Congress was under pressure to do this because so many people were being injured by vaccines in the U.S. And they paid out, it's in the billions of dollars, I don't have the exact figure. But what's fascinating is it's a passive surveillance system. Now, these are the actual words taken from the government Health and Human Services website. Underreporting is one of the main limitations of passive surveillance systems, including VAERS. The term underreporting refers to the fact that VAERS receives reports for only a small fraction of actual adverse events. So some estimate it's low as 2%, some will be generous and say as high as 10%. But the vast bulk of reports never happen. A major reason they don't happen is most doctors, medical doctors, are trained to dismiss vaccine adverse effects. They think it's a coincidence. They think it might be some other reason. The parents have done something wrong, or the child was already sick, or they rationalize their way around thinking vaccines had anything to do with it. And they're actually trained to think that way. So most doctors will not submit reports to this system. They just won't do it. And that's why the rates are so low. It's a passive system. And what's interesting, there's a little clip I wish I could have played to you where Dr. Kala Karinos in Australia is being interviewed in a documentary. He tells the story how he discovered with this high death rate among Aboriginal infants that when he gave them the vaccines, at that point he still believed in vaccines. He didn't. You know, as the years went on, he totally didn't about face on the issue. But when he believed in them, he found by administering high dosage vitamin C with the vaccines, it eliminated by over 90% the death rate among these Aboriginal infants. It just almost wiped out their mortality from vaccines. Because vaccines are very powerful agent in reducing toxicity in the human system. It's incredible what it can do. We'll talk about that more later in the week. We've all heard of Gardasil, I'm sure, in the last little while. It became a sort of political hot potato in the U.S. in the last 3-4 weeks when one of the presidential candidates publicly stated, the woman from Minnesota, stated that a mother had come to her and said her child was brain damaged or retarded due to receiving this vaccine, her young daughter. Well, it's interesting, VAERS has received 18,727 reports. So if we're generous and say that's 10%, there should have really been 180,000 reports. If we say it's 2 to 5%, there should have been 3 to 400,000 reports of adverse reactions. Anyhow, they estimate that it's somewhere in the range of 1 to 10%. But these are some of the conditions being reported in these adverse events reports. Brain and spinal cord inflammation, encephalitis, demyelination. Now, the myelin sheath is the insulator that surrounds, the nerves in our body. And basically, the myelin sheath requires about 35 years to fully mature. So when a baby is born, it's in its early stages of developing, and it actually takes 3.5 decades after birth to complete its maturation, the myelin sheath. And what the vaccines are doing is they destroy the myelin sheath. It's a bit like having an electrical circuit and getting a knife out and cutting the rubber or whatever it is that's surrounding the wires, and suddenly you're short-circuiting. You're having problems. The lights are going out. So that's what's happening with the myelin, demyelination. We also are seeing reports of psychotic disorders, blood clots in the heart, lungs, and legs, cognitive or learning disorders, speech disorders, facial palsy, loss of spinal cord function.

in Guillain-Barré syndrome, as well as death reports. So quite a range of very serious conditions, if you ask me. Here we see some young women from the U.S. who are now DID after receiving Gardasil. And as of June 22, 2011, there were 68 VAERS reports of death. Again, if it's only 10%, it should have been closer to 700. And if the percentage is lower, it could be in the low thousands. But these young women all trusted their doctors, and they're all in cemeteries today. Another interesting issue in relation to vaccines is the issue of sudden infant death syndrome. And here we see some babies that died in the year 2001 from SIDS, or sudden infant death syndrome. And what's interesting is in October of 2009, I spoke with Karen Schumacher. She worked with Don Richardson, and they went to the Austin, Texas morgue, and Austin's a city about the size of Vancouver, and they examined autopsy reports of infants listed as SIDS. And what they found was they wanted to know whether there was a correlation with the timing of deaths and prior vaccination. And they observed that a highly disproportionate amount of sudden infant deaths were occurring at 2, 4, and 6 months, the very same times when infants are being routinely vaccinated. And their conclusion was that if vaccines did not cause or precipitate these deaths, then the infant deaths should have been very randomly spread throughout the first 6 months of life, but that was not happening. They clustered directly around the timing of vaccinations. And the medical examiners routinely missed asking about or even considering the observable relationship between the deaths and the timing of their vaccinations. This is a study done by a woman in Australia named Vira Scheibner. Her husband, way back in the late 1980s, developed a breath monitoring instrument that could monitor stress in an infant's breathing patterns. And what they observed was that as long as 21 days after receiving a vaccine, they would go through periodic stress periods. It's sort of in this table, which you can't see here in this PDF document. But it showed that when they go through these stress breathing episodes, that it's very dangerous because they can actually stop breathing and die. Obviously, when you stop breathing, you die. And so they concluded that they call it the nonspecific stress syndrome, that can be a critical factor in infant deaths. And it was all, they believe, related to the previous administration of vaccines, why this was happening. Another paper also published by Vira Scheibner in the Australasian College of Nutrition and Environmental Medicine. And this was the issue of shaken baby syndrome. Now, a number of doctors, including Dr. Archie Calacarinos, other doctors I've seen have published on this in the Journal of American Physicians and Surgeons, they found that the symptoms of shaken baby syndrome are identical to what happens with vaccines in these infants' bodies. And we see this epidemic of accusations against parents, and there are large numbers of people now in prison in which they're claiming that they shook their babies and killed them. And most of these parents, you know, love their children and I believe didn't do it. But now there obviously may be some cases where they shake them, but it's particularly infants who've been delivered with forceps, because what happens after a lot of these babies who are delivered with forceps, there is brain damage, slight brain damage and bleeding in the top of the brain as a result of that. And when they receive the vaccine, it causes a much greater release of blood in the brain area, which can precipitate death. So they're much more vulnerable. They call it preeclamptic and eclamptic states of the mothers, and so on.

In fact, Dr. Kalokerinos testified in different court hearings in Australia about this, and he was able to have the parents exonerated. If he weren't there, they would have gone to prison. This was taken from a book, actually, Chapter 7, a book entitled Fear of the Invisible, published in year 2008. And it's entitled The Dangerous Impurities of Vaccines. It was published in the Medical Veritas in 2008. And basically, the author met with senior scientists in the late 1999, and regulatory scientists in the U.S. government from the National Institutes of Health to look at the safety of vaccine manufacturing methods. And she was shocked at what they found, that there was the chicken leucosis virus in the MMR vaccine when it shouldn't have been there, that that the polio vaccine sometimes contained more monkey viruses than polio viruses. And there were grave concerns also about foreign residual DNA and RNA in these vaccines contaminating them. And there was a fear that they could be causing various autoimmune disorders and cancers. And there was also DNA contamination could possibly be linked to the incidence of autism and other serious disorders. So it's quite interesting. She used the title Dangerous Impurities of Vaccines. Dr. Blaylock talks about how a lot of these impurities become permanently lodged in the human body, and they can be latent, and when our immune system gets weak as we age, we can develop very serious disease conditions, including cancer. This was a study I mentioned. Infant mortality rates regress or come down in relation to the number of vaccine doses routinely given. So the less vaccines given, the greater the regression. Is there a biochemical or synergistic toxicity? And they looked at over 30 different countries and were quite amazed at what they found. And they used a very sophisticated method for calculating this, Dr. Gary Goldman and Neil Miller. This was written by a lawyer who's been defending vaccine damage cases. And he believes that there's a justification for a federal injunction to suspend all vaccine licenses based on unreasonable health risks and causal links to chronic disease pandemics. And he basically gives the rationalization for this is that the research that the government is coming up with is biased, is poorly done. And he says the best science done on these issues are by independent researchers who are finding very serious problems with vaccines and are challenging conventional wisdom, and that their research is substantially superior. And then this is basically the abstract or introduction to the article. He goes into details in terms of explaining why the researchers who are finding the serious problems, such as links to autism, etc., are in fact providing more sound scientific research. In fact, one thing I'll be talking about later in the week when I talk about the killer diseases is the corruption that is taking place in so-called scientific medical research. There's been an enormous amount of ghostwriting going on, meaning that a professor from a university who may have nothing to do or know nothing about a particular study done by a drug company will sign his name, and it gives him a number of perks and advantages.

slide. And Dr. Shah, a few years ago, did a study looking at the effects of aluminum hydroxide on mice. And what he found was quite shocking to him. He saw substantial neurodegeneration. He saw a loss of motor function. And all the students working in his lab at UBC who saw this, and what they did was they basically injected these mice with the equivalent body weight proportionally of what a human would get or an infant would get with vaccines that have aluminum as adjuvant, which is the most common adjuvant today in vaccines. And this happened to these animals. And they're all afraid of vaccines now, all these students, after seeing what it did to the to these mice. This is an article by Dr. Blaylock, again, Russell Blaylock, being the danger of excessive vaccination during brain development, the case for a link to autism spectrum disorders. And he makes a very strong case based upon most of the research being in the neurological medical field, which he is. He has a neurologic background. He's a former a neurosurgeon. And basically, what he's saying is the linkage is very strong and very compelling. In fact, the primary study that the U.S. government is using to say that vaccines do not cause autism was by a British researcher who about 8 months ago was indicted for massive fraud for stealing huge amounts of U.S. government money in his research. So obviously the man is not an honest man. But nobody's talking about the fact that it's his research that they're using to say vaccines aren't causing autism. But the linkage is very, very strong. In fact, you know, if you go back 30, 40 years, autism almost didn't exist. And now the rates are extremely high. It's less than 1 in 100 in North America. But further research in Asia, I believe it was in Korea, or Japan, I think it was Korea, they found that the autism rates are much higher than what they're saying here because they don't document it properly. So it may be as high as 1 in 60 or 1 in 50. Anyway, let's continue. This is another article on autism vaccines, vaccine injury compensation, thimerosal, and autism-related research. And a lot of people have the idea that mercury, or you know, the trade name being thimerosal, is no longer being used in vaccines. Well, the reality is that

elderly people getting flu vaccines in very rapid dementia, Alzheimer's. The linkage is very strong because the chronic brain inflammation causes eventually brain dysfunction, memory loss. Anyway, this particular study shows that basically, and this is a fantastic study, shows very, very clearly how flawed the research is, which is trying to say vaccines don't cause autism. Dr. King is probably the leading researcher on this issue in North America. He's fantastic. He's based in New Jersey. This article was the one I mentioned earlier, incidence of influenza in Ontario following universal flu vaccine. This is the study where they said that despite increased vaccine distribution and financial resources, the incidence of flu in Ontario has not decreased. And if you go into the paper, it says that it's actually increased. Diabetes versus type 1 versus type 2 diabetes, metabolic syndrome, opposite extremes of an immune spectrum disorder induced by vaccines. Now, what's interesting is Dr. Klassen, I mentioned his work earlier, he found that that type 2 diabetes is more frequent due to vaccines in Asian and North American Native or North American Indian Inuit populations, whereas type 1 diabetes is more common among Caucasian people as a result of vaccines. But he said what's now happening is some people are actually developing both type 1 and type 2 diabetes simultaneously. And the medical community's puzzled why this is happening and how on earth they're going to treat it, because the two conditions are treated quite differently. And what they found in Japan was basically type 2 diabetes in Japanese children. This was about 5 or 6 years ago, I think it was the year 2004. The Japanese government withdrew the requirement that school children had to receive the BCG vaccine for tuberculosis. They withdrew it, and within a very short time, the type 2 diabetes rate among children dropped by about 50% after the Japanese government withdrew that vaccine from children. Okay, let's see. This article by Dr. Blaylock, Vaccines, Depression, and Neurodegeneration, After Age 50 Years, Another Reason to Avoid the Recommended Vaccines. And he goes again into, you know, the chronic inflammation, the immune overreactivity that takes place, and the excitotoxicity that happens, and the behavioral disorders, the loss of memory, social isolation, depression, anxiety, loss of appetite, all these things are coming about as a result of elderly people getting their annual flu shots. And I guess that's the end of the slide presentation. So I thank you for your time, and I hope this has been helpful and enlightening. It's a little frightening when we realize how serious these issues are, but I would tell you this, that we need to go back to basics. We need to understand nature and work with nature and not think that we can engage in a war against nature and win. There's a fundamental flaw in the thinking of conventional medicine, thinking that it can rise above the laws of life and nature and create artificial immunity, when in fact what it's creating is havoc and death and destruction on a scale, I think, unimaginable. Thank you.

presentation from the Bill Gates Spiritual Treasure Chest. Today's presentation, called The Big Picture Part 7, covers the period 1929 up to our modern times. The last two presentations are really exciting. They will take us into the future, and you'll see how the Bible reveals how God ends up with a clean universe again. All sickness, suffering, pain and death, the devil, the evil angels and unrepentant sinners will all be totally removed from the universe, and thus we can live the life God always wanted us to have. At the end of part 6 of The Big Picture, which was the 7th program in this series of 10, we read a verse of scripture as follows, Revelation 13 verse 3, "And I saw one of his heads, as it were, wounded to death, and his deadly wound was healed, and all the world wondered after the beast." We learned it earlier in part 6 of The Big Picture that the Roman Catholic Church suffered a deadly wound when it lost its political power in 1798. This verse tells us that the deadly wound would be healed. How did this happen? Well, today we get the answer to that question. Here we have a picture, an historic picture, of the signing of the Lateran Pact on February the 11th, 1929 in Italy. And we have Cardinal Gasparri on the left, representing the Vatican, and General Mussolini representing Italy on the right. Italy agreed to restore political power back to the papacy in 1929. Thus, the Vatican would become a political religious state again within the city of Rome. This signing was done to help Mussolini. You see, he needed the Catholic youth so his army numbers could be boosted. He also knew that Rome would extract a price if they were to encourage their youth to join Mussolini's army. And so Mussolini agreed to restore political power to the Vatican. He agreed to compensate the Vatican for the loss of their papal states back in the early 1800s, and he agreed that as the Vatican would be a sovereign nation again, they could appoint nuncios or diplomats and receive diplomats from all the countries of the world. Here is the evidence from the San Francisco Chronicle newspaper. They even mentioned the wound was healed, so the Protestant nation of the USA certainly knew the significance of what was happening in 1929. So what would God do next to deal with a resurgent Roman Catholic Church that had brought in so many pagan ideas into Christianity and now had its political power back again? After 18 years, God allowed mankind to find the Dead Sea Scrolls. This happened in 1947. The archaeologists discovered a complete manuscript of the Book of Isaiah, and it matches very accurately to our modern-day Book of Isaiah. This excited the Christians and the Jews worldwide. So what would Satan do next? Well, he organized for a major political event to happen that excited the whole religious world. Yet it was a devious action to throw people off the track of truth and back onto the track of error. And what was that event? He organized for the re-establishment of the literal nation of Israel, even though God had abandoned that nation as his chosen messengers back in 34 AD. This is the meeting where the declaration for establishing the state of modern Israel took place. It's a declaration that captured the imagination of all Christians who believe in the secret rapture and the rebuilding of the Jewish temple. But it is a deception because of what Jesus said about the Jewish religious leaders and the literal nation of Israel. Notice in the time prophecy, Jesus gave the Jewish religious leaders from Christ's crucifixion in 31 AD until 34 AD to get right with God, and they failed. They rejected Jesus as the world savior, and they stoned Stephen to death in 34 AD. So God had no choice but to reject the literal nation of Israel because they had rejected him as their God. Then God arranged for spiritual Israel to become his new chosen messengers, and they are found in Galatians 3:29. And as we've read this one before, "If you belong to Christ, then you are Abraham's seed and heirs according to the promise," Galatians 3:29. "Thus all Israel shall be saved." The Israel being referred to here is spiritual Israel, being those that accept Christ.

Christ as the Messiah. Then Satan made another major move. It was and still is a cunning plan. This time Satan, working through his various agencies, sets up the ecumenical movement. How do we know that it is Satan pulling the puppet strings? Revelation 13, verse 2 and 3 tells us that the beast or kingdom that came up out of the sea got its power from the dragon, which is the biblical symbol for Satan, and you'll find that in Revelation 12, verse 9. The Bible makes it crystal clear that the papacy is the empire that came up amongst a heavily populated area, symbolized by the seas, which represents nations, multitudes, tongues, and people. The Bible also makes it crystal clear that it is Satan who gives it its power and great authority, even though it is seemed to be a part of Christianity. Coming back to the establishment of the ecumenical movement, Catholics now no longer call Protestants heretics. Now she calls them separated brethren. She is wooing the Protestants and all religious people to come back to Rome in the name of love, so that Jesus' prayer that we might be one can be fulfilled. So what is the ecumenical movement? It's a movement designed to draw individuals, groups, and churches into a one-world religion, eventually putting all under the Roman pontiff as the head of the universal church. But it's being done in a way that hides their real intent. How can you argue against such a movement when it seeks to give a better deal for families by giving them quality time off work so that families can be together on Sundays? But God had already made arrangements for the families to be together on the Sabbath, not Sundays. The ecumenical movement is a masterpiece of deception from the Roman Catholic Church. This movement had its beginnings in the Second Vatican Council held in Rome in the 1960s. But the real agenda is to get people to come back to church on Sundays, but under the Vatican's ultimate control. This movement employs various techniques that range from joint declarations of faith to stadium events that brings all denominations under one roof to solidify unity that is rooted in emotion instead of rooted in truth. However, if you have come out of the Roman Catholic Church, as I have done, and stand in the light of biblical truth, why would you want unity on a platform of error? A system that denies the very essentials of true biblical Christianity. Unity on a platform of truth, as Jesus prayed for, I can say yes to that. Unity on a platform of error, as the ecumenical movement seeks, I say no to that. The ecumenical call is based on John 17, 21, which says, that they all may be one as thou, Father, art in me, and I in thee. That they also may be one in us, that the world may believe that thou hast sent me. There is a real danger in building a world religious empire just on one Bible text. For just four verses back, Jesus gives us the context for oneness and unity. Jesus said in John 17, verse 17, sanctify them through thy truth. Thy word is truth. So there is the context. Unity is to be based on the truths of the Bible, in order that God may sanctify the true believer through those truths. You know, only holy or sanctified people make it to heaven, and we need the truths of Christ in order to be sanctified by him. But the ecumenical movement ignores these Bible teachings that have separated the various Christian denominations for the sake of a misguided unity. So how can God sanctify them? The true believer's faith is to be based on God's word of truth, not on church traditions or policies of convenience, nor on subjective emotions, political correctness, or cunningly laid plots to have a one-world religion, fusing multitudes of different religions on the basis of love and tolerance, even if it means tolerating error. I call that smorgasbord theology.
basing their teachings on what they have in common and ignoring the biblical doctrines that they don't agree.

But what is to be the basis of true faith? Romans 10:17, faith comes by hearing, and hearing by the word of God. Therefore, any movement, including the ecumenical movement, is doomed to fail, even though it might appear to succeed if it does not adhere to the simple teaching of God. For as our next slide says, in Amos 3 verse 3, can two walk together except they be agreed? The Vatican Ecumenical Movement asks people to come together in love and unity by throwing away the doctrines that divide people. This is dangerous because Jesus taught the truth, as our next slide shows, Isaiah 45 verse 19, I, the Lord, speak righteousness. I declare things that are right. You would expect that. He is God. So it would be a smart person who accepts that God knows best and to follow God's teachings. The ecumenical movement's problems are that because some of their teachings and liturgy have no higher authority than tradition, they are forced to say, let us ignore the biblical doctrines that divide us. But God said in Proverbs 4 verse 2, for I give you good doctrine, forsake you not my law. And Paul, who wrote much of the New Testament, said in 1 Timothy 1 verses 1 to 11 these words, teach sound doctrine. Why the emphasis on doctrine? Because biblical doctrines teach us what we need to know. Biblical doctrine informs us of who we are and who God is. Biblical doctrine defines the sin problem and reveals its remedy. Bible doctrine defines absolute truth when rightly interpreted, and this helps us to become the people God intends for us to become. Bible doctrine also reveals the beautiful future that awaits the faithful saints, thus giving purpose and hope in a troubled world. To summarize, the Holy Scriptures are the supreme, authoritative, and the infallible revelation of God's will. They are the standard of character, the test of experience, the definitive revealer of doctrines, and the trustworthy record of God's acts in history. Therefore, if the ecumenical movement says, ignore those doctrines that divide us, but God says my doctrines are important, then it is imperative that we oppose the ecumenical ideas and instead teach continually God's biblical doctrines. Did you know that Rome believes that soon there will only be two churches in the world? This is a note from the editors of Mary Online, December 2003. The challenge issued by Rome over 100 years ago remains. Either the Catholic Church is right, or the Seventh-day Adventists are right. There can be no other choice. And if one chooses neither, then the whole doctrine of sola scriptura collapses, and with it the pillar upon which all Protestantism stands. Rome also made another profound statement about the Seventh-day Adventist Church, and we've shared it with you before, but it's worth sharing again. St. Catherine Catholic Church Sentinel, May 21, 1995. People who think that the Scriptures should be the sole authority should logically become Seventh-day Adventists and keep Saturday holy. That is a testimony from a church that opposes God's Sabbath and is quietly promoting a man-made pagan Sabbath. And not so quietly either, because Cardinal James Gibbons of New York confirms this statement in a publication dated 2nd of September 1893. Comes from the Catholic Mirror, 2nd of September 1893. Thus, it is impossible to find in the New Testament the slightest interference by the Savior or his apostles with the original Sabbath, but, on the contrary, an entire acquiescence in the original arrangement, nay, a plenary endorsement by him whilst living, and an unvaried, active participation in the keeping of that day, and no other, by the apostles, for 30 years after his death, as the Acts of the Apostles has abundantly testified to us. Hence the conclusion is inevitable that of those who follow the Bible,

as their guide, the Israelites and Seventh-day Adventists have the exclusive weight of evidence on their side, whilst the biblical Protestant has not a word in self-defense for his substitution of Sunday for Saturday. So the ecumenical movement is now getting quite brazen. By embracing the idea that just as there are many routes to the summit of a mountain, there are many religions and any one of them will take you to heaven. That is not true. You see, God has not asked his Christian people to merge the true Christian faith with pagan faiths and practices. That type of thinking is so wrong. Jesus said there's only one way to get to heaven and only one way to be saved, and that is this: I am the way, the truth, and the life. No man cometh unto the Father but by me. John 14, verse 6. Jesus could say that because inside his human body he concealed his divinity in order to save us from being destroyed by his holy presence. And he could also say that because as a human, he was the only human who has ever lived who never sinned. And Acts 4 verse 12 is a very powerful statement. Neither is there salvation in any other, for there is none other name under heaven given among men whereby we must be saved. Acts 4 verse 12. And so thinking that one can safely follow religious traditions instead of the teachings of the Holy Bible is a sure way of making shipwreck of one's faith. When you ignore the captain's instructions, it is certain that we will crash on the reefs of error. We have God's promise that the Bible alone and not the Bible and tradition is profitable. As 2 Timothy 3:16 says, all scripture is given by inspiration of God and is profitable for doctrine, for reproof, for correction, for instruction in righteousness. 2 Timothy 3:16. But because of our insistence on three things: teaching from the plain word of God, calling evil by its right name, and resisting the ecumenical movement's plans, we will be branded as spiritual lepers, occult, and unloving. All these labels, of course, being totally unfounded and unwarranted. But you'd expect that. When they can't defend their position from the Bible, they attack the messenger. But Satan has played another cunning trick. He has got the liberal reformers teaching that those who stand for the old ways and the old values are evil, and that those who promote deviant lifestyles are good. This is one of the underlying causes of society's problems today. But God has a warning for those deviants and that portion of the public media and government departments and broadcasting organizations that advocate for them. Isaiah 5 verse 20. Woe unto them that call evil good and good evil, that put darkness for light and light for darkness, that put bitter for sweet and sweet for bitter. But there is another tragedy looming for Christians who say, just follow Jesus, that's all that matters. For if a Christian does not know what God's biblical teachings are, they will be sitting ducks for the gross deceptions that Satan has planned and which are in the Bible. These gross deceptions center on four things: time, the seventh-day Sabbath, and what happens when you die, and the institute of marriage. I'll only have time to address the first and second deceptions regarding time and the seventh-day Sabbath. So that I can prepare you for the great deception on time and the change of the Sabbath, let us go back to an event that happened on Resurrection Sunday morning. This will illustrate the importance of appreciating sound Bible doctrines as well as believing on Jesus Christ, our Savior and coming King. Luke 24 verse 1. Now on the first day of the week, very early in the morning, they and certain other women with them came to the tomb bringing the spices which they had prepared.

And they found the stone rolled away from the sepulchre. And they entered in and found not the body of the Lord Jesus. Now, our next Bible verse has two angels speaking to the ladies at the tomb. And an angel says in Luke 24, verse 6, "He is not here, but he is risen." What day of the week does the Bible say it was? Luke 24, verse 1 answers that for us. Now, on the first day of the week, very early in the morning, they and certain other women with them came to the tomb. The ancient Eastern Bible manuscripts do not say Sunday. Instead, it says on the first day of the week. Make sure that one's locked into your brain. So now they find an empty tomb because Jesus has risen as he promised to do. And as we look at our next slide, we find that the first day of the week was indeed Sunday. This was the day Christ rose.

It was for the Thursday instead of the Wednesday, which by now had been booked out, and so I missed my Wednesday train. I should have been on this train, but I wasn't. How could this happen? Someone had changed the calendars. Have a look at this modern calendar that the Auckland Railway Station staff were using. And what do you see? What is the first day of the week? Monday. And it also shows Sunday as the seventh day of the week. And the middle of the week is Thursday, not Wednesday. That is what fooled me. This was the first occasion that I became aware that somebody was changing our calendars and diaries. So I decided to track down who was changing the calendar. And I discovered that it was the International Standards Organization in Switzerland. They were the ones who had repositioned the days of the week on the modern diaries and calendars. So I wrote a letter to them and I asked them a question. Who gave you the authority to change the sequence of the days of the week as ordained by God? They sent me a letter and replied as follows. They said they had consulted with two religious experts who said there'd be no problem trying to reposition Monday, which was the first day of the business week, and make it the first day of the calendar week. I wrote back and told them that their actions created huge problems for the religious community and what those problems were. A 10-year-old boy asked his Sunday-keeping Christian father, "Dad, why do we go to church on Sunday?" And the father says, "Well, son, Jesus rose on Sunday, the first day of the week, and that's why we go to church on Sunday." "But Dad, Sunday's not the first day of the week. Sunday's the seventh day of the week." He's looking at one of these modern calendars. A 10-year-old boy asks his Saturday Sabbath-keeping Christian or Jewish father, "Dad, why do we go to church on Saturday?" And the father says to the boy, "Son, when God made this world, he created the seventh-day Sabbath at the end of the week, and that sunset Friday to sunset Saturday, because that's the seventh day of the week." "But Dad, Saturday's not the seventh day of the week. Saturday is the sixth day of the week." So, you can now make an application of this problem to the resurrection morning. What day of the week did Jesus rise from the tomb? Luke says it was the first day of the week. But now in the 21st century, it depends on which calendar you're looking at. The normal calendar we've used for thousands of years says the first day is a Sunday, but the modern calendars say it is a Monday. No committed Sabbath-keeping Christian or a committed Sunday keeper should have a calendar or diary that has Monday as the first day of the week or Sunday as the seventh day of the week. Because neither the Sabbath keeper nor the Sunday keeper can defend the reason for their choice of days for congregational religious activities from the modern calendar. I had an amazing thing happen to me at the age of 72. The Commonwealth Bank of Australia gave me a job and I was there for 3 years. The first day I arrived, they gave me a laptop, and then the calendar on the computer had Monday as the first day of the week and Sunday as the seventh day. I said to them, "I'm sorry, gentlemen, I cannot work with this calendar." And so they changed it back to where it should be. I don't know how to do it, but obviously you can do it. This subject is important because Germany, Austria, and Hungary have all legislated Sunday for rest and congregational worship practices instead of Saturday, the day that God set up. And their calendar shows Sunday as the seventh day of the week. Satan, God's enemy,
is trying to set up another day called Sunday to replace God's holy day, and this

is just as much a part of his rebellion against God. And he works through his various chosen agencies, as we shall now see. Here's a quotation from Catholicism and Fundamentalism by Carl Keating, 1988, page 38. It was the Catholic Church that decided Sunday should be the day of worship for Christians in honor of the resurrection. Who made that decision? The Roman Catholic Church. They say so publicly themselves. And millions of devoted Christians follow Rome blindly instead of following the Bible wisely. Here is another of their books where they admit to making the change contrary to what God says we should do. Faith of Our Fathers by James Gibbons, page 111. You may read the Bible from Genesis to Revelation and you will not find a single line authorizing the sanctification of Sunday. I have that book in my library and the quote is 100% accurate. The change of the Sabbath by the Roman Catholic leaders in days gone by, from the seventh day to the first day, was indefensible from the conventional calendar. But the new calendar makes the seventh day Sunday instead of Saturday, and therefore they can now claim to have a defense. So the new incorrect calendars play havoc with the resurrection story and the true Sabbath day, and therefore plays right into the hands of Satan and the papacy, for a one-world religion, with Sunday as the day set apart by them for enforced congregational worship. When the ecumenical movement gets legislators to make it compulsory for all to go to church on Sunday, then these actions that have been prophesied to happen will give the mark of the beast to all who put man's laws ahead of God's laws. So we've got man's compulsory Sunday law versus God's eternal moral law. And the issue is not the day, the issue is loyalty to God. That's the issue. Make the wrong decision on this point, and you will be prevented from going to heaven. Because if you cannot obey the laws of God now, you won't get the chance to obey them in eternity. Why does this decision of theirs disqualify them from going to heaven? Because the Bible makes it crystal clear that only those who, after accepting Christ's atoning sacrifice, choose to obey the commandments of God as an expression of love to God are the ones who go. Jesus said, "If you love me, you will keep my commandments." John 14, verse 15. And it's these people who will be going to heaven, as our next slide shows. We've had this before, Revelation 22, 14. "Blessed are they that do his commandments, that they may have right to the tree of life and may enter in through the gates into the city." So this is serious. Sunday is based on custom, tradition, and a command of the Roman Catholic Church, and this was confirmed in the previous slides. You can imagine how upset God would be when mankind legislates Sunday for congregational worship and rest, when God has already legislated Sunday, Friday to sunset Saturday for this purpose. But just as I did in the previous presentation, I want to make absolutely sure that I am not being misunderstood here. Satan works where we least expect to find him, in the churches. As we expose his cunning ways, we will discover non-biblical teachings and a counterfeit system of worship which is not pleasing to God. We are to expose these errors, but within those false systems of worship are godly people who love God and will be found in God's paradise. We will expose the errors but not condemn the people unwittingly caught up in it. I have published this warning because we now have to address an extremely important issue from the Bible: how to avoid getting the mark of the beast. Because those who get it will not be going to heaven, for they incur the wrath of God, as our next slide shows. Revelation 14:10. "The same shall drink of the wine of the wrath of God, which is poured out without mixture into the cup of his indignation, and he shall be tormented with fire and brimstone in the presence of the holy angels and in the presence of the Lamb." Revelation 14:10. Those who receive the mark of the beast will be recipients of the wrath of God. They will not be on God's side in these final days. They will be part of an age-old rebellion against God. Therefore, it is important for us to understand who the beast is and what comprises this mark of the beast, so that

We can avoid deception and survive spiritually in the end time. These are life and death issues, and God wants us to understand these issues. Therefore, it is essential that I break this down so it can be understood by people who have never been shown the clues that unlock Bible symbolism. The first clue is that God uses animals or beasts to denote kingdoms, and here is the evidence. We have Daniel 8, verse 3. It's a vision from God to the prophet Daniel. Then I lifted up my eyes and saw a ram which had two horns. Then God gives Daniel the interpretation in verse 20. The ram which you saw having two horns are the kings of Media and Persia. So God is the one who invented the idea of using beasts to denote kingdoms. We do it today. If I was to say Springboks, what country would I be referring to? South Africa. Wallabies? Australia. But just in case you think that Daniel's prophecy might be a fluke, let us look again at Daniel 8 and we'll see a second example. This time, verse 5 gives us God's vision to the prophet Daniel. And as I was considering, a male goat came from the west, and it had a notable horn between its eyes. Verse 21, God gives him the interpretation. And the rough goat is the king of Grecia, and the great horn that is between his eyes is the first king. History tells us that Greece did in fact overcome the dual monarchy of the Medes and the Persians in 331 BC, and the conquering first king denoted by the large horn was Alexander the Great. So when we talk about the mark of the beast, we're going to be talking about the mark of a kingdom. The mark of the beast constitutes the last battle for the hearts and minds of humans. This happens before God steps in and closes the door of salvation. Those who are loyal to God, he takes to heaven before destroying this planet and all of the evil that exists on it. Revelation 13:1-10 reveals a composite beast and represents the Roman Catholic papacy. Remember, this is an overview, not a Bible study. I could spend half an hour just on these 10 verses alone to prove the point. But for the sake of the overview, we need to press on. Revelation 13:11-18 has another beast. And this one represents the United States of America. Again, I would need half an hour to prove the point. But these two beasts work together to bring about the final events of Earth's history before Jesus returns. They have already started working together. This Time magazine report confirms my statement that they have worked together before. On that occasion was to bring about the demise of communism and the old USSR. I cannot stress enough the urgency of understanding these two main agencies that Satan is using to try and force people to accept the mark of the beast. Let us notice two Bible verses in Revelation that talk about the mark and the number 666. Revelation 13, verse 17, that no man might buy or sell save he that had the mark of the beast or the number of his name. Revelation 13:18, here is wisdom. Let him that has understanding count the number of the beast, for it is the number of a man, and his number is 666. This is not a social security number, or a computer chip, or the number 666 on the sole of European shoes. The Bible says, God says, it is the number of a man. Never forget that. Let us now look at the evidence, and I will quote from the first beast's own resource material. I cannot be fairer than that. What specifically is the mark of the beast? It must be a sign of the Roman Church's authority. So let us see what the Church says about her distinctive mark. Of course, the Catholic Church claims that the change was her act, and the act is a mark of her ecclesiastical power and authority in religious matters. Letter October 28, 1895 from C.F. Thomas. So Rome is quite open about this by claiming that making the change of God's seventh-day Sabbath to Rome's first-day Sunday is their mark of authority in religious matters. They did that in the Council of Laodicea back in the 300s A.D. time. Here is a second claim by Rome from her own writings. Sunday is our mark of authority. The Church is above the Bible. And this transference of Sabbath observance is proof of that fact. Catholic record, September 1, 1923. What did Rome claim was her mark of authority?

the fact that she claimed to have changed the fourth commandment of God. And that changing God's seventh-day Sabbath to the pagans' first-day Sunday is her authoritative mark in religious matters. We've identified the beast. We've identified her mark. How they did it, I think I've mentioned already. And this was shortly after Emperor Constantine passed the Edict of Milan, making Sunday the day for congregational meetings of worship. Then Rome makes a profound statement about the Sunday-keeping Protestant churches. This next quotation proves that the Protestant Sunday-keeping churches who claim to believe and follow the Bible and the Bible only are in an indefensible position. Plain talk about the Protestants of today, page 213. The observance of Sunday by the Protestants is an homage they pay in spite of themselves to the authority of the Catholic Church. Protestants claim to believe the Bible and the Bible only, but they don't follow what the Bible says about the true Sabbath keeping. They are following a creation of the Roman Catholic Church, as the previous slide showed. They are paying homage to Rome by refusing to acknowledge and honour God's seventh-day Sabbath and instead worship congregationally on the first day Sunday that Rome brought in from pagan and Babylonian sources. Further comments from an inspired Bible commentator help us to further understand this matter. Review and Herald, January 1, 1889. Prophecy represents Protestantism as having lamb-like horns, but speaking like a dragon. Already we are beginning to hear the voice of the dragon. There is a satanic force propelling the Sunday movement, but it is concealed. Even the men who are engaged in the work are themselves blinded to the results which will follow their movement. And so to have congregational worship of God on a Sunday is to refuse to obey God's express command that comes to us all the way from the Garden of Eden. And to follow what Rome says, or what the world government say, is to declare that the Pope and the world's religious and political leaders are right and that God is wrong. Are we brave enough to tell God that? Then came some counsel for Seventh-day Adventists. Review and Herald, January 1, 1889. Let not the commandment-keeping people of God be silent at this time, as though we gracefully accepted the situation. There is the prospect before us of waging a continuous war at the risk of imprisonment, of losing property, and even life itself, to defend the law of God, which is being made void by the laws of men. Loyalty is the question, and just because I obey the sixth commandment and do not kill anyone, that does not mean I worship the true God, the Creator God. It's not just about a day, it's about loyalty. It is only when I keep the fourth commandment that I acknowledge myself as a loyal subject of my Creator God. That is why the keeping of the true Sabbath commandment is such a special test of loyalty. And because Rome has interfered with God's law and can only claim tradition in defense of those changes, we are now at the point where we can have a look at how Rome will force compulsory congregational Sunday worship onto the world. And do remember that Jesus taught that we are to labor on the same secular 6 days of the week that he labored, this being Sunday to Friday inclusive, being the days that God labored on as recorded in Genesis way back in the formation of this world. And then we're commanded to rest on the same seventh-day Sabbath that God made as his appointed day for congregational worship. And I've mentioned so many times that that time frame is Sunset Friday to Sunset Saturday. It's still God's sacred time today and will always be so. Therefore, Rome's plans are contrary to God's plans and certainly don't come from Jesus Christ, whom the Pope claims to represent. The world's population do not realize that events behind the scenes are going to put a person into one of two camps: the mark of the beast camp, which is bad, or the seal of God camp, which is good. And it all centers on this question of obedience to man's pending laws or obedience to God's existing laws. If we get the mark of the beast, we miss out on heaven. If we receive the seal of God, we will be going to heaven.

How then do I get the mark of the beast, which I might add, begins in the United States? Let us let an inspired Bible commentator tell us from Maranatha, June 10. In order for the United States to form an image of the beast, the religious power must so control the civil government that the authority of the state will also be employed by the church to accomplish her own ends. The image of the beast represents that form of apostate Protestantism which will be developed when the Protestant churches shall seek the aid of the civil power for the enforcement of their dogmas. When Sunday observance shall be enforced by law, and the world shall be enlightened concerning the obligation of the true Sabbath, then whoever shall transgress the command of God to obey a precept which has no higher authority than that of Rome will thereby honor popery above God. He is paying homage to Rome and to the power which enforces the institution ordained by Rome. He is worshipping the beast, the Roman Catholic Church, and his image, the apostate Protestant churches. And it's not until the issue is thus plainly set before the people and they are brought to choose between the commandments of God and the commandments of men that those who continue in transgression will receive the mark of the beast. In the issue of the contest, all Christendom will be divided into two great classes. Number one, those who keep the commandments of God and the faith of Jesus. And number two, those who worship the beast and his image and receive his mark. That is when you receive the mark of the beast. How you receive it is simple. When you choose to obey the laws of men, which then require you to break the laws of God. That is how you receive the mark of the beast. The image of the beast is apostate Protestantism, urging governments to force people to accept the Roman Catholic Church's Sunday legislation, thereby forcing the mark of the beast on the unsuspecting people. There is a Bible precedent for governments doing this sort of legislation. Nebuchadnezzar commanded all of his population to bow down to the golden statue he had erected back in the days of the literal kingdom of Babylon, around 600 BC. But notice this, three Jewish captive men, Shadrach, Meshach, and Abednego, refused to honor the Babylonian government's decree, for to do so would have had them breaking the second commandment of God. Just so, when the world's governments issue a compulsory decree that all should go to church on Sunday, the committed Christian will refuse to do so, because to do that would cause them to break the fourth commandment, being the Sabbath commandment of God. Far better to break a commandment of men than to break a commandment of God. And those that do obey the world government decrees will receive the mark of the beast, and that will lead to them receiving the wrath of God. Let us ask God daily for the power that he gave to the three worthies to be given to us, so that we do not receive the mark of the beast or receive the wrath of God. Well, what about this mysterious number 666? What is it? Where did it come from? We'll read Revelation 13:18. Here is wisdom. Let him who is understanding calculate the number of the beast, for it is the number of a man, and his number is 666. Let us see how this works out. The Latin name for the Pope is Vicarius Filii Dei, which in English means Vicar of the Son of God. And when we remember that in the Greek, Hebrew, and Latin languages, the alphabet had numerical values attached to its letters, it's very easy to work out. Here it is, Vicarius Filii Dei. V is 5, I is 1, C is 100, I is 1, U is 5, F is 0, I is 1, L is 50, I is 1, I is 1, D is 500, I is 1. Add the three words up, 112 plus 53 plus 501 gives you 666. History reveals that this name appeared on the triple crown that was worn by popes in past ages. Here is a picture of the name on the Pope's mitre, and that name is Vicarius Filii Dei, which we saw

came to 666. Some people question the authenticity of this picture, but we cannot ignore the countless eyewitness accounts recorded on the pages of history from people who have seen it. Plus, it is significant that the Pope stopped wearing that elaborate triple crown and replaced it with a simple shepherd's mitre around the late 1960s when the ecumenical movement was being launched. But in doing that, they never transferred that Latin name onto the simpler shepherd's mitre. But there is history behind this number 666, for it comes into the Christian Church via the ancient Roman Catholic Church leaders and is definitely associated with the old, literal Babylonian kingdom whose day for worship was Sunday, and they worshipped the sun god, not the true creator god. Thus, this subject definitely has to do with the battle between the peddlers of Satan's pagan errors within the Christian Church versus the missionaries and evangelists who teach the truths of God through the Bible. The Bible highlights the number 666 as another symbol to demonstrate the link between the false religion and worship of the ancients with the false religion and worship of the last days of Earth's history. Now, the number 666 is not the mark of the beast. It is the number of a man. We discovered earlier that the number 666 was the Pope's Latin name, Vicarius Filii Dei. I now want to prove to you that the number 666 has come down into the Roman Catholic Church from pagan sources and not Christian sources, and I will do it in an unusual way. What enabled the Allies to win the Second World War? Well, it was due to the Allies being able to crack the codes of the enemy. During the Second World War, Alan Turing, an Englishman born in 1912, worked at the Government Code and Cipher School at Bletchley Park, where he devised the techniques which cracked the German Enigma code. He is widely seen as the father of computer science and artificial intelligence and is credited with helping to shorten the course of the war. So this was the beginning of computers, and it was this machine that enabled the code crackers to decipher the coded messages of the Allies' enemy, Hitler. We Christians understand topical Bible study, and we know that the Bible has various codes in a variety of ways which enable us to decipher and expose the strategies of God's enemy, Satan. One of these codes is as follows. 1. God used literal Israel before the cross. Satan used literal Babylon before the cross. God uses spiritual Israel after the cross. Satan uses spiritual Babylon after the cross. Galatians 3:29 taught us earlier who spiritual Israel is. But who is spiritual Babylon? History reveals that spiritual Babylon is firstly and primarily the Roman Catholic Church, as you will see shortly, and secondly, the Sunday-keeping branch of Protestantism. If you are a genuine seeker for truth, then just a few slides back, you saw how the number 666 is a code that came from literal Babylon and now is an identifying number of the supreme ruler of the Roman Catholic Church throughout these last 2,000 years. Our next slide shows the major point of difference between spiritual Israel and spiritual Babylon. There are two signs.

Christianity from pagan Babylon via the Catholic Church. The number six played a key role in the life and religion of the ancient pagan cultures. The Babylonians divided many of their weights, times, and measures by six. It was the Babylonians who recognized 360 degrees, 60 by 6, in a circle. 60 minutes in the hour, 60 seconds in the minute. The number 6 also held mysterious significance among the sun-worshipping priests in their religion. Several ancient religious sun seals, called Sigilla Solis, have been discovered over the years. Sigilla means sign, and Solis means sun. So the Sigilla Solis means the sign of the sun. Interestingly, each column added up to 111, and each of the columns and rows in total 666, both horizontally and vertically. The sun monstrance is pagan, not Christian, and has been brought into Christianity by the Roman Catholic Church, and we are to have no part in it. God made the sun, and it is God that should be worshipped, not the sun. I'm speaking there, S-U-N. It is confusing to use pagan symbols in a supposed Christian service. And the Roman Catholic Church also brought in the pagan Sunday for Christian worship, thus trying to destroy reverence for God's true seventh-day Sabbath. I've mentioned before, it's God's day, and he calls it the Lord's Day. So the Roman Catholic Church has brought both the symbol of the sun and Sunday into its liturgy, claiming it to be a legitimate part of the worldwide Christian worship practice. It is not legitimate, and therefore we are to have no part in these forms of false pagan worship practices which God hates. God loves the people, but he hates their sins. Therefore, God doesn't say, join the ecumenical movement so that unity on a platform of error might exist. No, no, no. Instead, God says in our next three slides, and after these things I saw another angel come down from heaven, having great power, and the earth was lightened with his glory. Revelation 18, verse 1. And he cried mightily with a strong voice, saying, Babylon the great is fallen, and is become the habitation of devils, and the hold of every foul spirit, and a cage of every unclean and hateful bird. This has to be a reference to spiritual Babylon, which contains many of God's beautiful people. And so God has his Sabbath-keeping messengers on earth, telling these godly people in the Sunday-keeping churches to follow what the Bible says in Revelation 18, verse 4, come out of her, my people, that ye be not partakers of her sins, and that ye receive not of her plagues. We're fast approaching crisis time for God's truth versus Satan's error.

will thus be saved from, firstly, the mark of the beast, and secondly, the seven last plagues, which is the wrath of God. Therefore, those who come out of spiritual Babylon at that time, or earlier, can confidently look forward to going to the heavenly city called New Jerusalem. Well now, what is the antidote to the mark of the beast? Part 8 of the big picture, being presentation number 9 in the series, will answer that question. God bless you all.

Welcome back to number 7 in our series, Complete Restoration. We've been building and building and building, and we are getting close to the piece we've been missing and looking for all the way through. But we're not there yet. We have a few more pieces. In fact, we have 2 pieces left. Before we do that, let's kneel together as we seek our God in prayer.

Heavenly Father, our Creator and our God, once again, Lord, we find ourselves on our knees before you because you've promised us that when we seek after you, we will find you and that you are never far from us. So, Father, as we open your word, help us to see clearly a picture of you that draws us higher, for we ask it in Jesus' name. Amen. So here we are in number 7. We have 2 more pieces to do, and then we'll find the piece that we've been waiting for all along. Are you starting to see that one piece come together? You might be seeing hints of it. It might be taking shape in your mind, and I hope that it is. When we get to the end, it should all become crystal clear. Is the truth that's packed away in these 3 messages in Revelation 14, 6 to 12, are they becoming more clear? We've been able to read the messages for years. We've known they're there, but are they making sense to you? Is the truth starting to come alive? Is the plant starting to grow? Is the whole thing taking shape in your mind? So far, we've covered Babylon has fallen, we've covered the judgment, we've covered the everlasting gospel in 2 different messages. First of all, we learned that Babylon has fallen means that God is telling us ahead of time that all the forces of evil that are marshaled against his people, he has already defeated them. They may look big, they may look scary, but he already has it taken care of. The judgment, we learned that it's not bad news. In fact, it's the opposite of bad news. If you were caught somewhere in prison and against your will and against justice and against everything that's good and right, and you found out that people were coming to rescue you, you would be overjoyed that you should see the judgment exactly the same way. And the everlasting good news, we learned in the first one that God has promised us with his own finger that he will restore us. And then we learn what restoration looks like. We learn that God has the ability, he has the desire, and all we have to do is give him our consent to work in us and through us. And then we learn that the fear of God is complete trust in his ability to fulfill his promises, which abolishes all fear. We went back to Abraham. We saw all through his life, Abraham struggled with waiting patiently for God to carry out his promises and made all kinds of mistakes trying to be God instead of letting God be God. When we see God for how big he is, like David did, we will fear nothing else. In our last lecture, we looked at the glory of God. The first angel's message says that we need to give God glory. Well, what does that mean? We saw that seeing him in his glory removes any illusion that we have any glory of our own. When you read the Gospels, it was clear that the Pharisees and the Sadducees thought that they had glory of their own. And you might not have to look very far. Maybe you only have to look in the mirror to find someone that thinks they have glory of their own. But when we look at God's glory, that illusion disappears. To give God glory is to have Jesus live in us and through us, and in this way show his glory to the world, a glory that will far exceed any man-made attempt at our own glory. Now, today, the first message continues and says, worship him. Fear God, give him glory, the hour of his judgment has come, worship him. Worship who? Worship the one who made the heavens, the earth, the sea, and the springs of water. Let's read that first message again. I saw another angel flying in the midst of heaven, having the everlasting gospel to preach to those or proclaim to those who dwell on the earth, to every nation, tribe, tongue, and people, saying with a loud voice, the Greek says a megaphone, where we get the word megaphone from, fear God and give glory to him, for the hour of his judgment has come, and worship him who made heaven and earth and the sea and the springs of water. Worship him. Worship him who made. Who is that? God the Creator. Worship him who made the springs of water. Who is that? The Deliverer. You have to see this. When you go through the scriptures, you can go through it on your own. You go to the commandments. In Exodus 20, it says, worship him who made the heavens, the earth, the sea, and all that in them is. But this phrase in the first angel's messages, the one who made the springs of water, some of your translations say the fountains of the great deep or the fountains of waters, that phrase is never attached to God as the Creator anywhere else in Scripture except for one place. That phrase is used way back in Genesis.

So if you want to open your Bibles, it's not going to be on the screen. So wherever you are, you should have your Bible with you already. If not, grab one. Genesis 6 and 7 is the account of the great flood. In Genesis 7, the Bible tells us, beginning in verse 10, it came to pass after 7 days that the waters of the flood were on the earth. In the 600th year of Noah's life, in the second month, the 17th day of the month, on that day, all the fountains of the great deep were broken up, and the windows of heaven were opened. There it is, the fountains of the great deep, the springs of water, these reserves of water that were in the earth. Peter tells us in the New Testament that the earth at that time was flooded by these great springs of water. And then Peter says the earth is reserved for fire. What this tells us, Noah experienced deliverance. He lived at a time when the Bible says the thoughts of men's hearts were only evil all the time. When you travel the world, there are some places in the world where you still don't have to lock your door. There are other places in the world where you have to lock down everything. It all depends on the level of integrity of that culture. In Noah's day, there was no integrity. It was all gone, and God knew that if I don't rescue Noah, who still loves me, who still has integrity, who still wants to give me glory, if I don't rescue him, he and his family will be swept away by the tide of evil. I will deliver him. And not only will I deliver him, but the mechanism by which I will deliver him, I set in place when I created the world. In other words, the God that we serve is not a reactive God. The God that we serve is a proactive God. He had the mechanism in place to do what needed to be done long before it was needed. Peter tells us in the New Testament that it was flooded back then. It's reserved for fire. Well, guess what happened in the flood? All the trees and plants and all the vegetation went into the ground. The whole world was in an upheaval. All of that has become compressed. That's where we're getting our oil from today. And when Jesus comes again, the oil in the earth will be used as part of the fuel to burn up and purify the earth at the end of time. The God that we serve is not reactive. He is proactive. You want another example of the God we have being proactive and not reactive? If you look at the creation story itself, we're studying God the Creator. We're to worship him as the Creator. Go back to the creation story in Genesis 1. It says on day 1, God said, "Let there be light." But it wasn't until day 4 when God made the sun and the moon and the stars. Then you go to Revelation at the end when God says he's going to make everything new, and it says in the new heavens and the new earth there is no need of the sun. There is no sun there because the Lamb is its light. You see, if Adam and Eve had never sinned, the sun would not have been necessary. It was not the primary source. We can't imagine our life, our existence without the sun, but God says in the end we won't need the sun. The sun was made as a backup system. God is not reactive. God is proactive. He has made every provision for every possible scenario so he can save as many people as he can. God is amazing. Worship. There are many arguments in the church today about worship. Unfortunately, they all focus on the wrong place, and Satan loves it. Some people think it's about music. Some people think it's about reverence. Some people think it's about the order of service and all these things. But the truth is, worship is something much greater than what may or may not happen in your church on a given weekend. Worship in the Bible is clear. We looked yesterday at Exodus 34. If you want to open your Bibles there again, you read that account when Moses said to God, "I want to see your glory." And when Moses saw God pass by, he's on the mountain, he's hid, standing on the rock, hid in the cleft of the rock, Jesus making it possible for him to see the glory of God and live. When Moses went through that experience and it was over, it says he fell down and he worshiped. You see, worship is not an event. Worship is not a style.

Worship is not something that we create. Worship is a reaction to the greatness. Another such example. Isaiah chapter 6, if you want to open your Bibles with me, you will find it a most interesting story. Isaiah, for those of you who don't know, was a priest. That means that he worked in the temple. That means that he was supposed to know who God was. That means he taught other people about who God was. But look what happens to Isaiah in Isaiah chapter 6. In the year, verse 1, that King Uzziah died, Isaiah speaking says, I saw the Lord sitting on a throne, high and lifted up. The train of his robe filled the temple. Above it stood seraphim. On each one had six wings. With two he covered his face. With two he covered his feet. With two he flew. One cried to another and said, Holy, holy, holy is the Lord of hosts. The whole earth is filled with his glory. It says the doors, the posts of the doors were shaken by the voice of him who cried out. The house was filled with smoke. And when Isaiah saw the glory of God, his reaction was, Woe is me, for I am undone. I am a man of unclean lips. I dwell in the midst of a people of unclean lips because my eyes have seen the King, the Lord of glory. When Isaiah sees a picture of God, he worships. It comes out of him. He didn't have to write this script. He didn't have to prepare for it or plan it. It happened because he saw the greatness of God. In Luke chapter 5, you may remember, we are being introduced to Jesus' ministry. In chapter 4, he's tempted in the wilderness. And at the end of chapter 4, he goes and preaches in the synagogue. When he preaches in the synagogue that day, someone comes up to him and says, My mother-in-law is sick. Will you come back to my house and help her? That someone is Peter. Now, for him to ask Jesus to do that was scandalous to begin with because he was basically asking Jesus to do work on the Sabbath, which we find out through the rest of the Gospels was not culturally acceptable, even to do good things on the Sabbath. Jesus consents, of course, and he goes. It says he heals Peter's mother-in-law. She rises up. She serves them. She helps serve them. And then the story says, when the sun set, all the rest of the village came and brought their sick. They wouldn't bring them till the Sabbath was over because that was the prevailing view of the Sabbath, which we'll talk about later. They brought their sick, and Jesus healed them all. It says, and he cast demons out of many of them. Imagine, people who were in church that morning, he cast demons out of them that night. Luke chapter 5, whether it's the next day or not, we don't know, but very shortly after, Jesus went to meet Peter at work. Peter was a fisherman. And when Jesus comes down to the beach, Peter is coming back from fishing all night, and Jesus says, How'd it go? And Peter says, Oh, it was lousy, we didn't catch anything. Jesus says, Well, go back out and fish again. And Peter says, Well, Lord, there's no point. We fished all night. It's not our day. It's not going to happen. But Peter said, because you said so, I'll do it. There it is again, the fear of the Lord. Peter saw in Jesus a greatness beyond himself. He did not understand what Jesus was asking him to do. He didn't even agree with what Jesus was asking him to do, but he did it anyway. Peter goes out fishing and catches more fish than he'd ever caught in his entire life. He knows that what is happening is not normal. It is way beyond normal. It is miraculous. He comes back from fishing. He runs up the beach. He falls at Jesus' feet. He wraps his arms around his legs and he says, Go away from me because I am a sinful man. The same reaction Isaiah had, the same reaction that Moses had. This, when we see the greatness of God, we recognize our own inadequacies, our own smallness, and we fall down and we worship. It happened to Daniel. It happened to John. It happened so many places in the scriptures. When people see God for who he is, they fall down and they worship.

worship. The examples in the scriptures go on and on. When Joshua was faced with the task of overtaking Jericho, he didn't know what to do. He was afraid. And then this being appears to him, large and majestic, and he falls down and says, "Are you for us or for our enemies?" And the being says, "No, as captain of the Lord's host have I come." And Joshua worships. Worship is what happens when we see the greatness of God. Why do we keep going back? All the way through this series, we're supposed to be in Revelation 14, we keep going back to the Old Testament, back to the Old Testament. Why? Because a seed, for it to sprout and grow, must draw moisture and nutrients from around itself. Remember 1 Corinthians 10? All the things that happened back there were for our example, even for those of us upon whom the ends of the ages are coming. What has been will be again. There's nothing new under the sun. The Bible was not written as a comprehensive book of history. It was not written for any other purpose than to prepare the people of God at the end of time to give them the information they need to discover the God they need to know so that he can be God to them and for them. That's why we keep going back. Now let's compare the New Testament and the Old. Revelation 14:7, that message that we read at the beginning says, "Worship him who made the heavens and the earth and the sea and the springs of water." The fourth commandment, the fourth in the 10 testimonies that Jesus gave on Mount Sinai says, "Remember the Sabbath day to keep it holy. For in 6 days the Lord made the heavens, the earth, the sea, and all that in them is, and rested the seventh day. Therefore the Lord blessed the Sabbath day and hallowed it." You go back to Genesis and it says God created the first day, he created the second day, third day, fourth day, fifth day, sixth day. Then he rested on the seventh day. He set it apart. He made it holy. He sanctified it. He blessed it. It was a special day. It's obvious the language in Revelation 14:7 is projecting us right back to the reality of the Sabbath. Part of worshiping God is not only seeing his greatness, but seeing his greatness in what he has done. And the Sabbath was set apart to remind us of what he has done. Well, what has he done? Before we go there, imagine the most attacked pieces of the puzzle. The two things that Satan attacks the most. First of all, that God created us. There are Christians today, it's rampant, who say they believe in God, but say they believe in evolution. Those are two completely incompatible things, and we'll see that more clearly as we wrap up this series. God created us. That's under attack big time. And the second one is the seventh day Sabbath. It's been under attack from the beginning. It hasn't just been under attack since the New Testament started. You go back into the Old Testament, it was constantly under attack because Satan knows that wrapped up in the Sabbath are things that we will find out about God that will cause him to lose his power over us. Did you know that the testimony given on Sinai, spoken in Exodus, was changed? We say, oh, can't be changed. Yeah, it did. It was changed. God changed it. God changed it. Check this out. Deuteronomy chapter 5. You will remember in a previous lecture we said that Moses smashed the first set that God gave him. God called him back up the mountain. We read through that where he said, "Moses, make 2 new tablets, come back up, give me some blank ones, and I will write them again." But when God wrote them the second time, they're not the same. Oh, they're the same in the beginning. They're the same for every commandment except for, listen to this one. Observe the Sabbath day. The first time it said, remember. The first time he was reminding them of the Sabbath. The second time he says, now you know about it. Now I want you to observe it. It's that same word, to watch. There's something in the Sabbath that we need to pay attention to, that we need to see. Observe the Sabbath day to keep it holy as the Lord your God commanded you. 6 days you shall labor and do all your work, but the seventh day is the Sabbath of the Lord your God. It's God's Sabbath. He made it. It was around before we were. In it you shall do no work, neither you nor your son, nor your daughter, nor your male servant, nor your female servant, nor your ox, nor your donkey, nor your cattle, nor your stranger who is within your gates, that your male servant and your female servant may rest as well as you. There's a couple changes there. I don't have time to cover them. Verse 15.

and remember. The first time, remember, was at the beginning, but now it's here, and it says, remember that you were a slave in the land of Egypt. Remember that you were a slave. Remember that the Lord your God brought you out from there by a mighty hand.

the desire in the north to have the slaves set free. Slaves are slaves. Slaves are property. They don't have any rights, and they cannot set themselves free. If a slave is to be free, he must be set free. Jesus says, remember, remember, you were a slave. You were a slave in the land of Egypt. Remember that I brought you out of there. Don't forget that. Why did God change it? Because they thought the covenant was over. They thought it depended on them. They thought they had blown it. God says, listen to me. If it depended on you, you would still be in Egypt. If it was up to you, you would still be a slave. I'm here to tell you, remember where you came from. Remember who took you out, because I'm the one who is going to restore you. If you go back to Exodus 16, you will find God reintroducing the Sabbath. You see, they had the Sabbath in Genesis. I'm sure that Noah kept the Sabbath. I'm sure that others kept the Sabbath all the way along. But when they went to Egypt, they were slaves. The Sabbath was forgotten. So God reintroduces the Sabbath. But he does it in a very strange way. They had not very long before passed through the Red Sea on dry ground, and they ran out of water, and now they've run out of food. They have no food, and they're going to die, and they complain, as they did so many times, Lord, why'd you bring us out here? Better we had stayed in Egypt. We're going to die here in the wilderness. And God said, Moses, tell them that I will feed them. But he said, Moses, you need to give them clear instructions about this food. It's going to come every morning. Tell them not to wait until the day gets hot, because it will melt away. They need to go out early, early in the morning and get the manna. Moses, tell them when they go out on the first day, do not gather extra, because if you gather it and try and keep it for the next day, it will rot and stink. Tell them not to do that, Moses. Every day I will send enough for that day. Tell them not to take extra. Of course, day two came and they took extra. So would you. So would you if you trusted the food more than you trusted the God who gave the food. All they knew was before that they had none, and now they had some, and they were going to make sure they could get all they could because they trusted the food more than the God who gave it. Day one, day two, day three, day four, Moses said, God, when day six, God said to Moses, when day six comes, Moses, when day six comes, you tell the people that they need to get double. You think, well, wait a minute. He already told them not to do that. Oh, no, don't do it on day one. Don't do it on day two. Don't do it on day three, day four, day five. But on day six, go and get double. And when day seven comes, you rest. Don't go look for any. Day seven came, and many went out to look for more. And God's response to the people was, how long will you not believe me? How long will you not trust me? How long will you continue to doubt me? How long will you trust the food more than you trust the God who gave it? He used that food to teach them, I am your sustainer. I am the one who's taking care of you. I am the one who is your provider. I am your God. It was a lesson they were slow to learn. It is a lesson that we are slow to learn. So the Sabbath tells us that God did not only made us, but when Adam and Eve sold us into slavery, it was God who set us free from slavery.

Remember, every 7 days, pause, rest, and remember, I made you. I delivered you. The Sabbath was brought back to the children of God in the context of his ability to do the impossible, to rescue us from our own helplessness. Worship him who made, the Creator. Worship him who made the springs of water, the Deliverer. Remember that you were a slave, the Restorer. You might be thinking, Pastor Dan, you're making this up. You're extrapolating and going too far. Turn with me to the book of Ezekiel, chapter 20. And let's see what God says about his Sabbath.

Now, he's speaking to a people in Ezekiel's time who again have forgotten who he is and what he can do, and they're mixed up and messed up with all kinds of things. And in verse 7 of chapter 20, Ezekiel says, I said to them, God speaking, each of you throw away the abominations which are before his eyes, and do not defile yourselves with the idols of Egypt. I am the Lord your God. You see, they've come out of Egypt generations before, but Egypt is still in them. But they rebelled against me and would not obey me. They did not all cast away the abominations which were before their eyes, nor did they forsake the idols of Egypt. Then I said, I will pour out my fury on them and fulfill my anger against them in the midst of the land of Egypt. But I acted for my name's sake, that it should not be profaned before the Gentiles among whom they were, in whose sight I had made myself known to them, to bring them out of the land of Egypt. Therefore I made them go out of the land of Egypt and brought them into the wilderness, and I gave them my statutes and showed them my judgments, which if a man does, he shall live by them. Moreover, in addition to, above all these things, I gave them my Sabbath. Why did I do that? To be a sign between them and me, that they might know that I am the Lord who sanctifies them. Do you know what that means, that God sanctifies us? It means that he restores us. I want them to know, I gave them my Sabbath so that they would know I am the Lord who sanctifies them. Remember, you were a slave. I set you free. I'm the one who's changing you. I'm the one who's changed your status and can change your life. I'm the one who can put you back to where you were supposed to be. I am the restorer. The highest form of worship is not a liturgy. It's not a music style. It's not a worship style. The highest form of worship is full surrender and submission. When Abraham recognized that when God asked him to do something he didn't understand and didn't want to do, but he did it anyway, that was the highest form of worship. When Moses was called to go back and lead the people of Israel, and he didn't think himself able, he didn't think it would work, he didn't think they would listen, it was completely contrary to all his logic and all his reasoning, he went anyway. That is the highest form of worship. That's why in Hebrews 11, God carries us through person by person from Abel on down. And he says, these are the witnesses. These are the ones who bear testimony. These are examples of the ones who fear God, give him glory, and worship him. These are the ones you need to be looking at. These are the people who have said, God, we don't get it, we don't understand it, and we don't think it's possible. But if you say it, that's what we will do. Worship him. When you see inadequacies, when you feel that you can't do it, do not worship what's not in you. Worship what is in him. Limiting what God can do to what you can do is the worst form of worship.

worship there can be. Imagine go through history and limit what God did to what we can do. What kind of history of faith would there be? Don't do that. If God says it can be done, walk with him and watch what he does. Hebrews 4. There remains a rest for the people of God. You need to let this sink in. The people who cried, "Crucify him," and then stood there and watched him die, those people religiously kept the seventh day of the week and called it the Sabbath. But they had no idea what the Sabbath was all about at all. You see, if we're going to reduce Sabbath worship to the technically right day of the week and put some restrictions on it to differentiate it from the other days of the week and call that Sabbath rest and Sabbath worship, we are missing, if not all, most of the picture. The Bible simply says Jesus is Lord of the Sabbath. The Sabbath is not about what we do and do not do. It's not about a right day over a wrong day. It's about Jesus. He made the day. He reintroduced the day. He gave meaning to the day. Every meaning given to the day points back to him. He is Lord of the Sabbath. Mark 2:27 says, he said to them, "The Sabbath was made for man, not man for the Sabbath." You see, in Jesus' day when he was here as a person living among us, when he was here, the people had reduced the Sabbath to an object. And the people were to fit into that holy object. It was like they had turned the Sabbath into a building in time, and people had to conform to the day. It didn't matter if God was involved in the day. It just mattered how much weight you carried or didn't carry, how far you traveled or didn't travel, what you did or didn't do, what you said or didn't say. It was all about worshiping this day in time, but Jesus was left out of the picture. Remember that second son in the prodigal story? Yeah, he was working. He was slaving away. He was there on the farm. He was doing all those things, but his dad was not in his mind, in his heart. His dad was just an obstacle to get to where he wanted to get to. Any religious practice that you practice that excludes Jesus is not a religious practice at all. Hebrews 4:9, I remind you again, the Bible says, there remains therefore a rest for the people of God. I mean, Hebrews comes after Jesus' life here on earth. So all through the Old Testament, all through Jesus' life here on earth and the beginning of the church and the book of Acts, you're telling me that all through that, nobody rested? That there was still a rest remaining that no one had discovered? Or at least that the majority didn't discover? That there's still something inside that Sabbath rest that we don't see? Hebrews 4:10, for he who entered his rest has himself also ceased from his works, as God ceased from his. Walk with me through a scenario. You own a business. You're working hard. Stresses, pressures. Sabbath comes. And you're going to keep the Sabbath because it's the right thing to do. So when Sabbath comes, you cease from your working. But there were things that you did not complete, and they are weighing on your mind. Things that you wanted to and hoped to and thought you had to get done before the Sabbath started, and you didn't get there. All through the Sabbath hours, there's not a tool in your hand, but you are consumed with the worry of what didn't get accomplished.
The hours

hours of the Sabbath pass and you go back to work and do your best to catch up, tell me, did you rest? Did you experience any rest in that 24-hour period? There remains a rest for the people of God. For thus says the Lord God, the Holy One of Israel, in returning and rest, you shall be saved. In quietness and confidence shall be your strength. Confidence in what? Let's go back to the scenario. You have a business. You're working hard. Friday night comes. Things didn't get done. But you know that the same God who created Adam and Eve from nothing, the same God who took Abraham and Isaac and Sarah when they were past the age and produced from them a son of promise, the same God who sent plagues on an Egyptian kingdom that was too powerful for the slaves to overcome, who set them free, put them through the sea on dry ground, the same God who sent his son to Calvary to die in our place, the same God who has been working for our salvation and restoration since Adam and Eve ate the fruit, the same God who loves us with an everlasting love. When you come to Friday night and you recognize that that same God who did all those things has his eye on you because his eyes are on the sparrow, when you recognize that that same God has as much concern for you as he has for everyone else, as he has for everything in the universe, when you realize that he is more concerned about you than you are, then you can put the tools down and rest. You can rest in quietness and confidence. You will have your strength, confident that he will provide. Oh, there remains a rest. Now do you see? Worship is our reaction to his greatness. And when I say greatness, I'm not just saying the greatness of how powerful he is. When Moses worshiped, it was not because he was powerful. He had already seen that. He worshiped because he saw how good God is, how merciful God is, how loving God is, how forgiving God is, how willing to patiently restore God is. We can never have rest, never experience the intent, the purpose of the Sabbath until we fear him, until we experience his glory in us and through us, until we see how big he is and how much he wants to give us his greatness, express his greatness through us, until we see that we are the apple of his eye, until we understand that, we will never experience rest. In the Sabbath are three crucial pieces of the puzzle. He made us. He has delivered us from the slavery of sin. And he is restoring us back to his image. You see, God in the Sabbath, in the story of the whole book, in the story from Genesis through to Revelation, God is inviting you to believe him, to believe the testimony that he wrote with his own finger, that he can change us from the inside out and make us people who give him glory. He is inviting us to rest in his greatness. When you come to the end of your rope, when you are despairing because you don't see how it could possibly turn out any other way than disaster, that's okay, because it's not your ability, it's his. Rest. He is inviting you to enter into a relationship of trust and surrender that will bring you to full restoration. Hebrews 12, after following through Hebrews 11, says,
that we need to fix our eyes on Jesus. Seeing those who have gone before, let us fix our eyes on Jesus, just like they did. Abraham longed to see my day. He saw it and was glad. Let's fix our eyes on Jesus.

the beginner, the author, and the perfecter, the finisher of our faith. That's what Jesus is inviting us to do. Let's make sure we don't snub the invitation. Let's bow our heads. Heavenly Father, like Moses and Joshua, we have tread on holy ground today. Your Sabbath is holy, not because it's the right day, but because you are holy. And you long to share that with us, to have us enter into your holiness, to have us enter into who you are, to have us enter into your care and concern for us, so that the fears, the distractions, everything that pulls us from you, that puts a barrier between you and us, can be torn away. Father, there remains a rest. Help us to enter that rest so that we can truly worship you. For we ask it in Jesus' name. Amen.

Who is he that condemneth? It is Christ that died, yea, rather, that is risen again, who is even at the right hand of God, who also maketh intercession for us. Who shall separate us from the love of Christ? Shall tribulation, or distress, or persecution, or famine, or nakedness, or peril, or sword? As it is written, for thy sake we are killed all the day long. We are accounted as sheep for the slaughter. Nay, in all these things we are more than conquerors through him that loved us. For I am persuaded that neither death nor life, nor angels nor principalities, nor powers nor things present, nor things to come, nor height, nor depth, nor any other creature shall be able to separate us from the love of God, which is in Christ Jesus our Lord.

If we want to go to heaven, we need a total transformation. We need it as individuals, and we need it as a church. And the time has come to speak about these things, because we are told that the straight testimony will cause the shaking.

Today we're going to look at some more typology. You know, prophecy is a marvelous tool. Prophecy can tell us where we are in the stream of time. And if we can superimpose typology on top of that, we get a better picture. It's like a coloring in book, isn't it? You color in the picture. And we looked at 1844, and we looked at the experience of 1844, when God started the gathering and the call out of the nations and into the wilderness experience. And then we looked at 1888, when they could have entered, but because of unbelief were turned back. And we looked at the typology of Caleb and all of those things that happened there. And we looked at the anti-type with Jones and Wagner at the end. And then there was a second opportunity after the wilderness experience to go into Canaan. And they returned to Kadesh Barnea, but they failed again. They failed again, but this time they didn't have to go back for 40 years, but they had to take a detour. And we're going to look at that typology. And the story gets very interesting because as we see all of these typologies fulfilled in the anti-type, we get a picture as to where we are on our journey. Doesn't that make sense? If we fulfilled 1844 already, the first entrance, and we've had the wilderness experience with everything that goes along with that, if we could have also completed the second attempt and maybe even completed the detour and maybe even completed what comes thereafter, then we must be on the very threshold of entering into Canaan. So that's what we're going to do. We're going to continue with this story. And remember that the theme is total transformation. What is God trying to teach us? He's trying to teach us to come into conformity with His will and to understand the plan of salvation, not from our human perspective, but from His divine perspective. Then we turned and took our journey into the wilderness by way of the Red Sea, as the Lord spake unto me, and we compassed Mount Seir many days. Yes, and we looked at that and how many years it was and all of that. And when that was finished, and the Lord spoke unto me and said, ye have compassed this mountain long enough. Turn ye northward. Go north! So they had the command to go north. And the Lord tested the children of Israel on this return to Kadesh, where they had failed before. And He let the waters dry up to prove their faith. Now this is fascinating. They have the command, go north. The water dries up. Logical thing, if you have faith, is to say, wow, we don't need this water anymore because we're on the move. No, the children of Israel. After the command was go north, there was pandemonium. Now, in 1920, the same message as preached in Minneapolis was repeated, and again, the Advent movement failed. And this is, you can find this in Tyler Bunch, The Exodus in Type and Anti-Type, and even parts of this was taken up in the Spirit of Prophecy documents and things like that. So this is an interesting analogy. So there was a second opportunity to have entered. When the Hebrews were thirsty and could find no water, they became

Hiram. We're an incredible people. So the second failure at Kadesh and the backward retreat from Canaan produced spiritual depression. Even Moses was depressed, and he became impatient. And his impatience cost him the privilege of going into Canaan with the people. Moses sins against God by ascribing the power to bring water out of the rock to himself. And he was not permitted to lead the people into the promised land. They had to wait. Aaron died, was buried on Mount Hor. Moses on Mount Nebo eventually, although he did take them further from there. Whilst marching north from Mount Hor, the people passed through the wilderness of Sin around Edom. And here we are in Jordania. And according to tradition, this mountain over there, this white peak over there, is where Aaron supposedly was buried. And Petra, the Edomite city, is in that area. And it's interesting that they even had the lion with the eagle's wings, showing that it was a symbol of Babylon in that time period. And then on this mountain, tradition has it that Miriam was buried round about here on top of this hill. So this is the sort of area that we're talking about. And this is the ancient city of Petra. Had the people, when brought into trial, trusted in God, the captain of the Lord's host would have led them through Edom. They would have taken the shortcut. Go north, but they grumbled. They could have taken the shortcut right through Edom. God would have, you know, helped them. The fear of them would have rested upon the inhabitants of the land so that instead of manifesting hostility, they would have shown them favor. So now, what did the nations do? Showed them hostility. So now it was a tough journey. We don't have something like that, eh? The nations all love us all around, don't they? Hey, I mean, they just adore us. Oh boy, here come the Adventists. Yeah, but the Israelites did not act promptly upon God's word. And while they were complaining and murmuring, the golden opportunity passed. And then when they were at last ready to present their request to the king, it was refused. So now we have to battle with hostility. Hostility of the nations, hostility of the churches, hostility of, you know, all the giants around us. The evolutionists, all the isms. Oh, they're all hostile. And we're still thinking we're the bee's knees and carrying on and everybody loves us. But deep down we know everybody hates us, right? Just the way it is. And ever since they left Egypt, Satan had been steadily at work to throw hindrances and temptations in their way that they might not inherit Canaan. And by their own unbelief, they had repeatedly opened the door for him to resist the purpose of God. As we journey around Edom, a time of economic drought, financial uncertainty, we are also going to be depressed and murmur. But we should remember that Jesus was never depressed. He was never impatient because he knew no sin. These things come from a sinful nature. And if we want to have a total transformation, then we should try and get away from it. Discouragement also leads to criticism. So if we have a critical spirit, we must ask God to take it away.

As they continued their journey towards the south, where did they have to go? North! Here yeah, they're going south. Their route lay through hot, sandy valley, destitute of shade or vegetation. The way seemed long and difficult, and they suffered from weariness and thirst. And again they failed to endure the test of their faith and patience. By continually dwelling on the dark side of their experiences, they separated themselves further and further from God. They lost sight of the fact that but for their murmuring when the water ceased at Kadesh. See, they were there the second time. They had to go back. They would have been spared the journey around Edom. God had purposed better things for them. Thus they cherished bitter thoughts concerning his dealings with them. Now it's fascinating that God said, leave the Edomites alone, leave the Moabites alone, and he mentioned a couple of others. Those were sort of sister churches. And so we have sister churches out there as well. And God is patient and is taking them, us around them. They're not very favorably inclined towards us. Egypt looked brighter and more desirable than liberty in the land to which God was leading them. So we read in Corinthians that it says, neither let us tempt Christ, as some of them tempted and were destroyed by serpents. Neither murmur, as some of them also murmured and were destroyed by of the destroyer. Now all these things happened unto them for examples, and they were written for our admonition upon the ends of the world to come. Wherefore, let him that thinketh he stands, takes heed, lest he fall. So there's a lesson there for us. And James talks about the grumbling. The tongue is a fire. Somebody said we must add a little fire extinguisher to the DVDs when they go out. So maybe I should take heed of that as well. A world of iniquities. So is the tongue amongst our members, that it defileth the whole body and setteth on fire the course of nature, and it is set on fire of hell. For every kind of beast, birds, serpents, we have all of these things. Things of the sea is tamed and has been tamed of mankind, but the tongue can no man tame. It is an unruly evil, full of deadly poison. Therewith bless we God, even the Father, and therewith we curse men, which are made after the similitude of God. These are strong words. Out of the same mouth proceeds blessing and cursing. My brethren, these things ought not so to be. I think that's why the Lord gave men wives, to constantly remind them to read that text. Well, this is the sort of area where Moses had struck the rock and struck it more than once, thus negating that Christ would be struck once. And he took the honor and the glory for himself. And they journeyed from Mount Hor, and it was a discouraging journey. And this people spoke against God and against Moses. Wherefore have brought us out of Egypt to die in the wilderness. There's no bread. There's no water. What's drying up? Typologically speaking. The gospel is just dissipating. It's just getting watered down. Looks like the worms and the locusts and the planter worms are having a feast. And our soul loathes this light bread, which stood for Christ. Christ. We want our own way. And so the Lord had to teach them a lesson. They didn't go in the first time because of neglecting his righteousness and neglecting his promise. The Adventists didn't go in because they didn't want to have that imputed and imparted righteousness. They wanted to go in on their own strength. The second time round, 1920s, we see there was another agitation, and again we had the same arguments.

And the Lord sent fiery serpents amongst the people, and they bit the people, and many of them died. Therefore the people came to Moses and said, "We have sinned, we have spoken against the Lord and against thee. Pray unto the Lord that he take away the serpents from us." And Moses prayed for the people, and the Lord said unto Moses, "Make thee a fiery serpent and set it upon a pole. And it shall come to pass that everyone that is bitten, when he looketh upon it, shall live." And Moses made a serpent of brass and put it upon a pole. And it came to pass that if a serpent had bitten any man, when he beheld the serpent of brass, he lived. What's the message? Righteousness by faith. Same message. Second time. If we don't get it, we can't enter. Because no one was allowed to enter with his own robe. Isn't that right? You had to have the right robe. So if we don't learn this lesson, that we're not saved by our bee's knees and by our knowledge and by everything we do, that's it. Brass is a combination of copper and zinc, symbolizing the divine and human nature of Christ. Without controversy, great is the mystery of godliness. God was manifest in the flesh, justified in the spirit, seen of angels, preached unto Gentiles, believed on in the world, received up into glory. And if a man has committed a sin worthy of death and he be put to death, says Deuteronomy, and thou hang him on a tree, his body shall not remain all night upon the tree, but thou shalt in any wise bury him that day. For he that is hanged is accursed of God, that thy land be not defiled, which the Lord thy God giveth thee for an inheritance. Isn't that quite a type? Isn't that exactly what happened to Jesus? Christ has redeemed us from the curse of the law, says Galatians, being made a curse for us, for it is written, cursed is everyone that hangeth on a tree. So here we have the typology. And this is what the children of Israel had to learn, and this is what we have to learn on the journey around Eden. Through all these sister churches, negotiating our way. Some of us thinking, well, ecumenism might help the problem or this or that. No, no, no. They might leave you alone because God has got his hand over you. But that knife is in the hand. Man, if they can only get hold of the back. And what the law could not do in that it was weak through the flesh, God sending his own son in the likeness of sinful flesh and for sin condemned sin in the flesh. There's a solution. That's what we have to learn. Now then we are ambassadors for Christ, as though God did beseech you by us. We pray you in Christ's stead, be ye reconciled to God. For he has made him to be sin for us, who knew no sin, that we might be made the righteousness of God in him. The most important lesson that we have to learn. Hebrews, for as much then as the children are partakers of flesh and blood, he also himself likewise took part of the same, that through death he might destroy him that had power of death, that is the devil. So the symbol of the serpent, that he became sin for us, is very appropriate. People always ask me, why would he make a symbol of a serpent for Christ? It's the symbol of Christ being sin for us. And deliver them through fear of death, where all their lifetime subject to bondage. For verily he took not on him the nature of angels, but he took on him the seed of Abraham. He became human being. Wherefore in all things it behoved him to make him like unto his brethren, that he might be a merciful and faithful high priest in things pertaining to God, to make reconciliation for the sins of the people. So, there was no poison in the serpent of brass. It was brass. And so there was no sin in Christ.
but he became sin for us.

So he took the symbol of the serpent. Yet Jesus is the anti-venom which saves us from death. Anti-venom is in the likeness of venom, but is dead as Christ was dead to sin. Does that make sense? I know, I'm thinking here like a scientist. I'm trying to figure out what is the symbolism in this. And I thought about anti-venom and, you know, how you make it. It's actually, you know, not alive or anything like that. And, well, I think that fits. For God so loved the world that he gave his only begotten Son, that whosoever believeth in him should not perish but have everlasting life. Or 2 Corinthians 3:18, but we all with open face beholding as in a glass the glory of the Lord are changed into the same image from glory to glory, even as by the Spirit of the Lord. There's nothing I can do. Nothing I can do. All I can do is say, yes, I want it. In fact, I must say I hunger and thirst for it. So it takes faith to apply the remedy, and faith is the substance of things hoped for, the evidence of things not seen. As the people journeyed from Hor by way of the Red Sea to compass the land, they were much discouraged and complained of the hardship, and the people spoke against Moses, and they muttered about the bread, and then the fiery serpents came, and then they said, "We have sinned." Isn't that interesting? "We have sinned, for we have spoken against the Lord and against thee. Pray unto the Lord that he take the serpents from us." And Moses prayed for the people, and the Lord said unto Moses, "Make a fiery serpent and set it on a pole, and everyone that is bitten and looks at it will be healed." So it's a look of faith. There's nothing you can do if you were bitten. "In thine heart be lifted up, and thou forget the Lord thy God, which brought thee forth out of the land of Egypt from the house of bondage." See, it's always self-rising like a mushroom. "Who led thee through the great and terrible wilderness, wherein were fiery serpents and scorpions and drought, where there was no water, who brought thee forth water out of the rock of flint." So Christ will give you the living water out of the rock. That is he. "Who fed thee in the wilderness with manna, the internalizing of his righteousness, imparted righteousness to prove thee, to do thee good at the latter end." This is the lesson God's people had to learn. This is Mount Nebo, where Moses eventually died. Now there's a Franciscan monastery over there, and we see that the dear Saint Francis has got the marks in his hands, and we've kicked Jesus out of the scene on top of this mount and have put a mere human in his place. Isn't that rather sad? Rather sad. Nevertheless, it tells you where everything is, the directions. If you look down over here, Nablus and Bethlehem and Hebron and Jericho. That's where they were going, sort of in that direction where they went afterwards. "And as Moses lifted up the serpent," and here at this place they made a sort of a model of it. I don't know whether it looked like that, but there it is. "Even so must the Son of Man be lifted up." John 3:14, "that whosoever believes in him should not perish but have eternal life. For God so loved the world that he gave his only begotten Son, that whosoever believeth in him should not perish but have everlasting life." One of my favorite words in the Bible, whosoever. I love that word. It just cuts across all of this self-exaltation of many, many groups on our planet. "For God sent not his Son into the world to condemn the world, but that the world through him might be saved." This is the lesson they had to learn. "Make the serpent," said

God to Moses, resembling the living ones, and to elevate it amongst the people. And everyone who was to look would find relief. Many had already died. Merely gazing upon the metallic image would heal them. Fathers, mothers, brothers, sisters, anxiously engaged in helping their suffering, dying friends to fix their languid eyes upon the serpents. If these faint and dying could only once look, they were perfectly restored. That's the solution to our problem. So here they learned this lesson in the wilderness around Edom, going round all the sister churches, if we could say so, trying to understand the message of righteousness as opposed to self-obedience. They could not save themselves from the fatal effect of the poison. God alone was able to heal them. Yet they were required to show their faith in the provision which he had made. Look at the great sin offering. They were compelled to look at the brazen serpent or die from the sting. We are compelled to look at Christ, our righteousness. So here comes the second lesson, the same lesson. Why is it so hard for a human being to learn that lesson? Because the flesh wars against it. All the religions of the world are salvation by works, aren't they? It's human nature. And it doesn't matter what we dish up, whether we give them a million gods or whether we give them one, as long as it's righteousness by works, whoever's in that religion is blindly happy. Isn't that so? And as long as I can also sell a religion which believes in righteousness in sin, not giving up the flesh, then they're also happy. So we've covered all the religions of the world, including Christianity, and God is leading a people through in this entire maze and this mess to try and teach them that sin is exceedingly sinful and causes death. Obedience is absolutely essential to regain paradise lost. But the solution is not in self, but outside of self. It's a hard lesson. It's a hard lesson. And that's why this little group is despised no matter where it goes. The people well knew there was no power in the serpent of brass to cause such a change in those who looked upon it. The healing virtue was from God alone. That's the only thing that can save us. The lifting up of the brazen serpent was to teach Israel an important lesson. They could not save themselves from the fatal effect of the poison in their wounds. Only God can do it. And we have to learn this lesson again and again and again. And although this happened now typologically to the whole nation, it happens to each one of us individually, because every single one of us will be brought round and round and round Edom until we finally get it. Or else we die from the serpent's sting. It's our choice. You must look in order to live. You must believe in the atonement. The poisonous serpents that infested the wilderness were called fiery serpents on account of the terrible effects produced by their sting, it causing violent inflammation and speedy death. Sin is exceedingly sinful. As the protecting hand of God was removed from Israel, great numbers of the people were attacked. So the serpents were symbolic of Satan, whose sting and venom is sin. And that's why you have these two opposing powers. You have the man of sin, who gathers everyone under his wing like a mother hen her chicks. And then you have this one group

who says no. Keep the commandments of God and hold to the testimony of Jesus. The enemy is buying souls today very cheap. We have sold ourselves for naught, is the language of Scripture. One is selling his soul for the world's applause, another for money. One to gratify base passions, another for worldly amusements. Such bargains are made daily. Satan is bidding for the purchase of Christ's blood and buying them cheap, notwithstanding the infinite price which has been paid for the ransom. Let ministers and people remember that gospel truth ruins if it does not save. If you don't accept it, you're lost. You die. Many are unwilling to accept of Christ until the whole mystery of the plan of salvation shall be made plain to them. They refuse to look the look of faith, although they see that thousands have looked and have felt the efficacy of looking to the cross of Christ. And we have them in our ranks, brothers and sisters. People that must understand every single detail of some theology before you can be saved, and then try and impose this on everyone else so that everyone must see it in exactly the same light as they do. Don't we have it in our church as well? We must get away from that. We don't need that kind of stuff. Will we ever fully comprehend the intricacies of the incarnation? How can a finite mind understand that? Will we ever fully understand the nature of the God-man? Do you think so? Will we ever fully comprehend the nature of the Godhood? I don't think so. So let's not make things which go beyond what is written a test of belonging to God. And everybody must come exactly to this understanding or else they are lost. Look and live. There are too many, I believe, who make these points so prominent that they shut doors for themselves and for others. 2 Corinthians 3:18. But we all with open face beholding as in a glass the glory of the Lord are changed into the same image from glory to glory. Paul also says we look through a glass, what? Darkly. We can't understand everything. It'll take an eternity. And then we still won't comprehend. So fortunately, eternity has no end. But we all with unveiled faces beholding as in a mirror the glory of the Lord are being transformed into the same image from glory to glory, just as by the Spirit of the Lord. New King James. And we who with unveiled faces all reflect the Lord. Ooh, ooh, ooh, ooh, ooh, ooh, ooh. Do you notice a problem? I said I'm naughty. I put it into every lecture now. Just drop a slide and make people think. Scribes, if you look at this, we're all perfect. No, no, no. No, all I can do is become changed. Behold, as in a glass, the glory of the Lord. And we are changed into his image. Sanctification is part of the process. Here, justification is enough. Does it make sense? Here, the atonement stops at the cross. Here, we have a sanctuary message.

heart of man the thing which God has prepared for them that love him. As great as our degradation is through sin, even greater will be the honor and exaltation through redeeming love. Let's look at that and make that sufficient. And let those who are all hooked up with special theology say, Lord, I want to look, I want to live, I want to walk by your grace. Thus says the Lord, the Redeemer of Israel and his Holy One, to him whom man despises and to whom the nation abhorreth, kings shall see and arise, princes also shall worship because of the Lord that is faithful and the Holy One of Israel, and he shall choose thee. Everyone that exalteth himself shall be abased, and he that humbleth himself shall be exalted. Bottom line, it's not difficult to understand. It's just difficult for human nature to accept. When men and women can more fully comprehend the magnitude of the great sacrifice which was made by the majesty of heaven in dying in man's stead, then will the plan of salvation be magnified, and reflections of Calvary will awaken tender, sacred, lively emotions in the Christian heart. And then you can praise God like you should. If those today who are teaching the Word of God would uplift the cross of Christ higher and still higher, their ministry would be far more successful. So this is the essence. This is the journey. This is what we have to learn. And I think God in his providence places all these other religious systems around us so that we can clearly see the difference between truth and error. The danger is always that we will want to show that we have a better knowledge, a perfectionist knowledge, or a special knowledge, or whatever. The bottom line will always still remain, look and live. Without the cross, man could have no union with the Father. I am crucified with Christ, nevertheless I live, yet not I. Christ liveth in me. Help me now. Is that sanctification or justification? Sanctification. Sanctification. God forbid that I should glory save in the cross of our Lord Jesus Christ, by whom the world is crucified unto me, and I unto the world. So the spiritual barrenness of the wilderness will drive us to Christ as our only hope as we march towards Zion. And when this message is comprehended, then will we be at the end of our journey. Those that looked away from the cross were bitten by serpents. Looking to live empowered them to march victoriously to Canaan. Here we go. For whatsoever is born of God overcomes the world, and this is the victory that overcomes the world. Not our works, but our faith. And he that overcometh the world, but he that believeth that the Jesus is the Son of God. So when we go back to this message of justification by faith, we are referred to by the testimonies back to Wagner and Jones. Didn't learn it the first time, and didn't learn it the second time. Had to encompass Edom. The uplifted Savior is to appear in his efficacious work as the Lamb slain sitting upon the throne. We have to learn this law all over again. Seek with lowliness and meekness to understand the plan of salvation in Jesus. We are in the greatest peril when we receive praise of one another. That's another dangerous thing. We like to do that too when we enter into confederacy to exalt one another. The great burden of the Pharisees was to secure the praise of men. And Christ told them that that was all the reward they would ever receive. Wow. So, if we think we're doing a great job for God,

Careful. If we think we're evangelizing and doing a great job, careful. If we praise each other, careful. Who should we praise? Praise God. That counts for me. Counts for you. That counts for amazing discoveries. Twice the Exodus movement could not enter because of unbelief. The bite of the serpent can only be conquered if we look outside ourselves for the remedy. So let's walk circumspectly, humbly, carefully. If somebody preaches a message you like and it reaches the heart, say thank you to God. We need to turn our spiritual backs towards Egypt and our faces towards Canaan. This joyful journey is described in the following words. Moses made a serpent of brass and he put it on a pole, and everyone who looked was saved. That's it. It's not that difficult. And the children of Israel set forward and pitched in Obot, and they journeyed from Obot and pitched at whatever in the wilderness, which is before Moab, towards the sun rising, and from thence they removed and pitched in the valley of Sarad. And now they're on the move, they've learned a lesson, and now the giants are going to come. And they're going to hammer this church. And they're going to say, you morons, how can you preach 6 days? And how dare you say that you are also obedient to the law? The law is gone. It's been taken away with. And we have all these isms to contend with. If we have a look of faith, how do we conquer the isms? Poof. Gone. If we lose the look of faith, the isms will swallow us. Now, I'm not going to read all these texts. I'm just putting them here. It's in Numbers. There they were. And they were the Amorites, and they were the Moabites, and all of these people. And from there they went to Beer and gathered the people, and Israel sang this song, spring up, O well, sing ye unto it. They were not worried about water anymore. They were on their way. And the princes dug wells, and Israel sent messages unto Sihon, king of the Amorites, let me pass through your land. You're a sister church of ours. Come on, we're buddies, aren't we? Let me pass through. We will not turn into the fields or into the vineyards. We will not drink of the waters of the well. We will go along the king's highway until we passed your borders. But he would not let them through. We think these people are our friends. We think they're brethren, fellow Protestants, fellow this. I'm abbreviating a little bit for the sake of the typology. Israel smote him with the edge of the sword. This is a war. Israel took all the cities. They just took it away. Wow. And so Israel dwelt in the land of the Amorites. God dispossessed them. If you do not represent God, God takes away the candlestick and gives it to someone else. And then they went on their way to Bashan, and there was Og. There was another giant. I wonder what he was. Was he spiritually inclined? Did he perhaps teach that we are under grace and not under law? I don't know. One of them. You know, there are lots of them. And they smote him and his sons and all his people until there was none left him alive. They had learned a lesson. We can get rid of all these isms. And the Lord said, pass over through Ar, the coast of Moab, and all the story. And he did to the children of Israel who were there when he destroyed the Horems and all of these texts. We don't have to read them all. Let me pass through thy land. I will go along by the highway. I will neither turn to the right, left, or to the left.
And thou shalt sell meat

And as the children of Esau, which dwell in Seir in the Moabites, which dwell in Ar, did unto me until I shall pass over Jordan. But Sihon, king of Heshbon, would not let them pass by. Do we have any friends out there who we consider family? I don't think so. We don't have any family. And we took all his cities at that time and utterly destroyed the men and the women. If we really have our faith in Jesus and we trust the Bible, we can take the word of God and say, look here, your theology is not logical. Take that city. Your evolution theory is pathetic. It's an uncircumcised Philistine. Take the city. No problem. Then we turned and went up the way Bashan. Og, the king of Bashan, came out against us, he and his people, to battle. Oh, and he had great walls and gates and bars. These were giants. They are as nothing if we have faith. Cattle and all of these things. Deuteronomy, read it all there. And all these tribes and Gilead and Bashan and all of them. And they were all enemies. And when the message of Christ our hope is given, then our journey is almost over. They returned from searching of the land 40 days. Remember the story? And in they went. But the men that went up with them said, we be not able to take this people. That's what the spies had said. And now here they were going through them and they were knocking over these giants one after the other. The 10 spies had lost hope because of the giants of Anak. Was the father of the race called Anakin, giants. Fear of the giants delayed the Israelites. Fear of the giants today is delaying us. The giants are the ideologies and powers of the day, evolution, beast, false prophet, image of the beast. In 1888, these giants were small. Today, they're massive. Look and live. They will be able to do nothing to you. Then he answered and spoke unto me, saying, this is the word of the Lord unto Zerubbabel, saying, not by might nor by power, but by my spirit, says the Lord. I was there in my office. They had this long list of accusations against me. Long, long list. I was the head of the Department of Zoology. And the university had got a forum together to investigate the allegations. And my biggest opponent, a young man, had this list in his hand. And I wasn't allowed to see it. I didn't know how to defend myself. And of course, the issue was the giant. Evolution. How can you be a professor of zoology and not believe in evolution? And the students believed me rather than them. Oh, it was a war. It was a war. I went on my knees all alone in my office. And I said, Lord, it's not fair. I don't know what is on that list. I don't know what they're accusing me of. But this man is going to do it. But you can wipe out the giant if you want to. I can't do it. I can just look at the brazen serpent and say, can I live? And the man came out of his office. I've told this story before. And he walked, and my secretary's office was right across me like that. And as he came across her doorway, he suddenly stood still. Young man, in his mid-30s. And he fell over like a tree that had been felled. He missed the corner of a desk by so much. And there he lay, unconscious. Pandemonium, called the medics. The medics came, they tried to stabilize him, put him on a stretcher, took him away. Only the list remained. So they took the list into the commission of inquiry. They didn't know what it was about. They had a list. They didn't have an accuser. He was gone. So they called me in. And they said, well, here are the points

And they started reading accusations against me. Now, he'd lined up all kinds of witnesses, but they didn't know who the witnesses were. So they couldn't call his witnesses. And so I suggested to them, you know what? Why don't you call the whole class? I know where they are now. We have a timetable. We can have a look. They're now in, yes, most of them now will be in physiology or what it was. Let's call Professor so-and-so and ask whether, you know, those students could come over and testify as to what really happened. Because they were accusing me of indoctrinating the students against the evolution theory, against the giant dog. And I'd never done it. Never done it. The students had always asked me, what do I believe? And I said, it's not part of the curriculum, and I'm not going to teach it in university time. Yes, but what do you believe? I said, it's got nothing to do with the curriculum. I'm not going to teach it. But if you want to know, arrange a lecture after hours, and I'll tell you what I believe. That's what I did. Is it illegal to tell someone after hours? No, I'm not taking university time. I'm not taking university money. And I'd always made sure that only the top evolutionists in the country would give the course in evolution. I would have them employed on research funds to come and give it. Not scared of the giant of Og, he can give his lecture, and then after hours I'll give mine. Simple as that. Well, anyway, I was exonerated. There was another similar incident later on. By the way, this person, a very interesting story. He was very high. He had a very high position. And he was even an advisor to the president in terms of biological matters. And then he applied for promotion. He bypassed me, sent it higher. But the higher authorities said, no, it must go through me, so they sent it back to me. And here it was on my desk. And I said again, Lord, what do I do? If I sign this, I make them even more powerful. If I don't sign it, well, then I'm a coward. What do I do? Do I recommend it? Don't I recommend it? And I thought about it and I said, okay, let me divorce my feelings. Let me put them aside. How do I feel about this issue? I said, good scientist, no doubt. Great research track record, no doubt. Excellent lecturer, no doubt. Take your feelings, put them aside. I recommend that this scientist be promoted. And he was. And then we went through a shake-up in the country. And the old regime disappeared. New regime came. And they consolidated universities and they reduced staff. And the formula is last in, first out. He'd just been promoted in, out. Isn't that fascinating? Fascinating. Fascinating. Well, we don't have to look at all these giants of Og. Og, the king of Bashan, came out against us, he and his people, to battle at Edrei. Later on, they made an accusation and said, you cannot be a scientist and believe in God at the same time. That was powerful. And again, a commission of inquiry. Another one of these giants. And what happened then? They said, that's against the Constitution, which guarantees religious freedom. Would you, me, like to take the university to court? So it was turned around. So I said, no, I'll do better than that. I'll resign so that they can have peace. I handed in my resignation. And they refused to accept it. They made me professor of the medical field because that was what my research was. So I had peace and quiet.

from the Edomites and the Moabites and all of these people all around me for a while. The Lord can do that for us. Did you know that? Og, king of Bashan, was a giant. His bed was 13 foot long and 6 foot wide. How big that guy was. The Lord would have defeated them 8 years earlier had they trusted in him. We can capitulate to these giants, or we can decide we're going to pass by them and we're not going to be worried about them. Distress not the Moabites, neither contend with them in battle, for I will give thee of their land for a possession, because I have given Ar unto the children of Lot. So God recognizes that these reformed giants around us were descendants, and he is so compassionate. And that's why I like stories like the story of Ruth, which says, Ruth, a Moabitess, said, where you go, I will go, and your God shall be my God. God has his people in these churches. I'm not knocking them, but their theology is not right. They might be descendants of Abraham, but their theology is not right. And if we look unto Christ, the Amorites will be destroyed. Og will be destroyed. We don't have to worry about all of this. We don't have to go into an ecumenical relationship with this. We don't have any need such as this. This formidable army struck terror to the Israelites, who were poorly prepared for an encounter with well-armed and well-disciplined forces. Doesn't matter who they were. You can read all about the Amorites, the kings, and all of these things. God wipes them out before you. In the fourth generation shall they come hither again, for the iniquity of the Amorites is not yet full. God has compassion on all these people. So the journey around Edom had cost many their confidence. They focused on the brazen serpent, distrust of self. They learned that. And we are unprepared until we humble ourselves and exalt his glory. But we must believe, and we must realize that the strength is not in us. I could have gone to that commission and said, I have all the arguments. I'll give them a lecture on evolution, creation, and I'll blow them out of the water. Do you think I would have been successful? I don't think so. If we would stand through the time of trouble, you must know Christ and appropriate the gift of his righteousness, which he imputes to the repentant sinner. That's it. The psalmist declares, the entrance of thy word giveth light, it gives understanding unto the simple. I know that I was exonerated, not because of my argument, because I gave none. Not because of any virtue in me, because they detested and despised me, but because I went on my knees. That's the only reason. I said, I can't fight this. I can't win. Man is privileged to connect with Christ. And this, in this union, is our only hope. Just how soon this refining process will begin, I cannot say, but it will be not long deferred. He whose fan is in the hand will cleanse his temple of its moral defilement. He will thoroughly purge his floor. We're going towards the end. The purging and cleansing will surely pass through every church in our land that has had great opportunities and privileges and has passed them by unheeded. More evidence is not what they want. They need pure, sanctified hearts to gather up and retain all the light that God has given, and then they will walk in that light. We need not say the perils of the last days are soon to come upon us. They're already here. Look and live. Repent. Be converted. Have your sins blotted out. And that's the solution to our problem. Notwithstanding the widespread disclension of faith and piety, there are true followers of Christ in these churches, in the Moabites.

in the Edomites. We're not to go with them. We're going round them. And if they oppose, God will solve the problems. Multitudes will exult that God is working marvelous for them. When the work is that of another spirit, under religious guise, Satan will seek to extend his influence over the Christian world. Yes. The only little bastion of light left is this little Advent movement marching towards Canaan. And God will call people into this light. When those who have reached the years of youth and manhood see no difference between our schools and the colleges of the world, I'd almost like to rephrase the spirit of prophecy. What if our schools become exactly like the world and have no preference as to what they attend, though error is taught by precept and example in the schools of the world? Then there is need of closely examining the reason that lead to such a conclusion. I could show you statement after statement where she says of our own schools, if they become like that, don't send your children there. They're worse off there than in the world. Captivity will be turned. When the students are thus imbued, they will see that there is a great work to be done in the lines in which Christ worked. And the time they have given to amusements will be given up to doing earnest missionary work. Our captivity will return. Awake, awake, put on thy strength, O Zion. Put on thy beautiful garments, O Jerusalem. What are those garments? Christ's righteousness. O Jerusalem, the holy city, from henceforth there shall no more come unto thee the uncircumcised and the unclean. Shake thyself from the dust, arise and sit down, O Jerusalem. Loose thyself from the bands of thy neck, O captive daughter of Zion. We have to learn this exclusivity. Therefore my people shall know my name, therefore they shall know that in that day that I am he that does speak, behold, it is I. And then this beautiful verse in Isaiah. I want to do a whole sermon on feet. Did I mention that to you? Here's one of the texts. How beautiful upon the mountain are the feet of him that bringeth good tidings, that publisheth peace, that bringeth good tidings of good, that publisheth salvation, that says unto Zion, thy God reigneth. This is the type of person God wants to bring forth from the situations we are in. According to the days of thy coming out of the land of Egypt, will I show unto him marvelous things. They shall lay their hand upon their mouth, their ears shall be deaf, they shall lick the dust like a serpent, they shall move of their holes. Who is God like thee that pardoneth iniquity and passeth transgression of the remnant of its heritage? They may mock. God will take care of us. The work which the church has failed to do in a time of peace, we'll have to do in a time of great adversity. This is a battle and a march. The day is just before us. The members of the church will be individually tested and proved. Wow. We either learn it now or we never learn it. When trees without fruit are cut down as cucumbers of the ground, when multitudes of false brethren are distinguished from the true, then the hidden ones will be revealed to view with hosannas. And she says, when the night is the darkest, the stars come out and they shine the brightest. The lessons of Christ in that wilderness.

the gut flora must be maintained, because as Hippocrates said, all disease begins in the gut, and one of the reasons people are sick today is because of a compromised gut flora, and these cultured foods are vital to help restore that. The question is often asked, are fermented foods good for you? Are cultured foods good for you? So I want to begin by showing that there's a clear distinction between cultured food and fermented food, and I think this is where the confusion arises. When the fermentation process happens, that produces alcohol, and that is not good. But for centuries, in just about every nation that you go to, and whenever I go to other countries, I always investigate this, there was traditionally cultured foods. I think we're very familiar with Europe, especially Germany, with their sauerkraut. And I have friends that grew up in Germany, and that sauerkraut took them through the winter months, because when sauerkraut is made, it's really the cabbage is crushed with the hands and it's salted and it starts to culture. And that culturing process releases B vitamins. That culturing process also produces lactobacillus, so that's great to boost the healthy or the good gut flora in our gastrointestinal tract. I know when my son-in-law went to Germany, he said on the streets there are big tubs of mashed potato, big tubs of sauerkraut and sausages. He said, I just had the potato and the sauerkraut, but it's makes a nice meal. So sauerkraut has been used for thousands of years. I know my friend Cynthia, she makes a very delicious sauerkraut from her red cabbage. Now, people that make sauerkraut can testify that organic cabbage is much nicer. It's got a better bacteria in it, so it works better. My son has got a big ceramic tub that he makes his sauerkraut in. And his children, because they grew up with it, his wife is Finnish, they love their sauerkraut. It's one of the best ways to ensure great gut flora in the gastrointestinal tract. So people that have had damaged gut flora from antibiotic use, they will find this piece of information helpful. Another one, if you go to Japan, you'll find the tofus, a lot of the tofus, tempehs through Asia, the tempehs are a cultured food. Now, if tempehs let go too long, it can certainly start to ferment. And everyone that knows these cultured foods, they can tell the smell. The smell will tell you when it's got to fermentation, producing alcohol instead of just at the culturing process. Another cultured food is miso. We love miso, and Japanese are known for their miso soup. And that gives a great boost to your natural flora. Miso has been used for centuries in Japan, and it gives a lovely flavouring to many dishes. I always mix it with a little water to make it smooth and put it into my dish at the end. You can, in fact, I use miso instead of soy sauce, because there's a lot of question marks about soy sauce today, the excitotoxins that are in them. I have a friend who grew up in Japan, and she had a neighbour that used to make soy sauce. And she used to roast the wheat and the barley, and so that got the dark colour, and salt it. And she said that soy sauce was delicious. You didn't have to put any other flavourings into your dish when you put that sauce.

that, and they would put it in a basket made of banana leaves and put a rock on it and put it in the shallow part of the sea, and it would culture there. You can still buy that. Unfortunately today they put a lot of cane sugar in it. So the way it was made traditionally was a lot healthier, because with cane sugar it kills off the good gut flora. So ideally you don't have the cultured foods that have the cane sugar. Yogurts, you can get some very nice yogurts today made with the coconut milk and organic soy milk. Also kefir. You might be familiar with kefir. You can Google kefir. You can make kefir with goat's milk, or traditionally it was made with goat's milk or cow's milk, but you can make it with almond milk and organic soy milk. And you can also make water kefir. There's a whole website devoted to water kefir. And water kefir, the kefir needs something to feed on, and so you can put a little palm sugar in there and to make your water kefir. We used to make it, and when I'd strained it, I'd put a bit of grated ginger in, and it was like a healthy ginger beer. The gut flora must be maintained, because as Hippocrates said, all disease begins in the gut. And one of the reasons people are sick today is because of a compromised gut flora. And these cultured foods are vital to help restore that. And of course, the other one is the sourdough bread. The sourdough bread is not a sour bread. A good sourdough bread is light and sweet, and it is a cultured bread, and it cultures the grain to the point that it can break down the protein or the gluten in the grain, making it more digestible. So these cultured foods, rather than being the enemy and listed as fermented foods, they are not fermented foods, they are cultured foods. And that culturing process is a wonderful healing aid for our gastrointestinal tract.

Welcome to the next episode of the Truth Matters podcast. I'm Matthew Shanche here with Mackenzie Drevet. And today, Mackenzie, we're talking about what's coming in the United States, the unification of church and state.

0: So, Mackenzie, we're covering this topic because not only is it Bible prophecy related, but it's something that we're seeing right now in the States come up quite often in this Republican power asking for the separation of church and state to be broken down. What we just heard was Republican Congresswoman Lauren Boebert, who is from Colorado, and she's giving this speech or this sermon, I guess, at a church there where she says straight up that the church should direct the state. Now, for those who know about Bible prophecy, this should be sending alarm bells off in your head, because it seems as though something that Adventists have been talking about for a long time and others are starting to cue into, this Republican power, especially the political side of things, are really becoming quite loud in this church-state issue. Have you seen that yourself?
1: It's definitely becoming much more religious, and it's taking this what is not necessarily a bad thing, which is trying to turn to God, but in the whole scheme of things, we see how that is playing into the exact plan that the New World Order agenda is trying to push. So we have this, the movement on the one side that is no God, all these things, and then the far right that is saying we need God back in the country, we need God leading the country. Even more than just individuals seeing that there is a necessity for them being connected with God.
0: And what's most concerning to me right now is that most of it are coming from people who are making laws and interpreting and passing laws, whether that is the House of Representatives, Congress, the White House, or the Supreme Court. All of those entities.

0: these right now are headed by Roman Catholics. The head of the Congress, when the vice president isn't there, is Roman Catholic. The Speaker of the House, Nancy Pelosi, is Roman Catholic. 7 of 9 judges on the Supreme Court are Roman Catholic, although most people say 6. Neil Gorsuch is a Catholic. When you look at his background, it's 7. And then the president is Catholic. And when you look at Catholic doctrine, which we're going to do a little bit today, our goal is to look at the history of this issue. You'll see that the Catholic doctrine and the Constitution cannot stand together.
1: They're diametrically opposed.
0: Exactly.
1: What America was founded on is the exact opposite of that. It was church and state separation entirely.
0: And the papacy said as much in the past in their writings that show that the papacy hates the Constitution. They call it a pestilential error, if I recall correctly. So what we're trying to do here, there's going to be people who watch this, and we've seen some of the comments before. Oh, don't listen to these guys. They're Seventh-day Adventists, and Seventh-day Adventism is not to be listened to. It's a cult and all of these things. Well, as a guy who was never a Christian and never a Seventh-day Adventist to come converted into this stuff, it was only because of I could see what the Bible was saying by guidance of the Holy Spirit was exactly what Adventism was preaching. And that is this unification of church and state coming in the future. And we see now that the religious right is making noise to that effect. Now, there's going to be people, I'd like to read a quote from the book, The Great Controversy, and try to help people understand that this is not a Seventh-day Adventist issue. This is a Bible and a salvation issue. And we're trying to help people get ready, regardless of denomination. We're not against any Protestant denomination. We're not against people in the Catholic Church. We're trying to speak out against principalities and powers and expose the rulers of darkness that are running and operating this world. Our goal is to help educate people. And we understand in advance that they're not going to believe us.
1: Church and state coming together doesn't only affect a certain group of people. It affects everyone. Because depending on who's making the rules, that's the religious understanding that the rules are going to apply to. And that's exactly opposite of what America was founded on, which was freedom of religion, freedom of believing what you would have and practice how you would have.
0: And that's why we understand in advance when we talk about this stuff, the majority, the vast majority of people out there are not going to believe what we're saying today about church and state being united in the future in the United States. I'd like to read this quote from The Great Controversy where she touches on this same issue. It says there, God's people, predictions that religious intolerance would gain control in the United States, that church and state would unite to persecute those who keep the commandments of God, have been pronounced as groundless and absurd. It has been confidently declared that this land could never become anything other than what it had been in the past, the defender of religious freedom. In every generation, God has sent his servants to rebuke sin, both in the world and in the church. But the people desire to hear smooth things, and the pure, unvarnished truth is not accepted. So one of the challenges we have as delivering this information, trying to help people understand what's coming, is we already know in advance that they're going to say what we're saying right now is groundless and absurd, and that the United States could not possibly be anything other than what it always has been, a defender of religious freedom. But we see that the Bible tells us that's not actually going to be the case in the future.
1: That's exactly what the Bible, the opposite of what the Bible says will happen. And it tells us that in Revelation, it says that there is this power that it represents, or that it says is like to a lamb. And that's exactly what America, when it was rising up, based on republicanism, constitution, the individual rights, that's what everything was based on. It was lamb-like. Because that's the principle that God has, that everybody is able to make their own choice. We need to be able to choose, not be forced to love God. And if we choose not, then we choose not. But it says in the later verses that that lamb-like beast will speak like a dragon. And we know that to be the case. And we see little hints of this coming, this dragon talk.
0: That's exactly what it is. This is when you hear Boebert speak, the church should direct the state. That is directly from Satan's line of thinking, the dragon's line of thinking. Now,

0: for people who say, well, what are you talking about? Why would the Bible say something like this? And why are you guys spending time talking about this? It really is focused on the third angel's message in Revelation 14. It's all three angels' messages, but we're kind of zooming in today on that third angel's message.
1: So we'll read here in Revelation 14, verse 9. And it says, "And the third angel followed them, saying with a loud voice, 'If any man worship the beast and his image and receive his mark in his forehead or in his hand.'" So it's very important about this image and the worship of the beast.
0: Yes. So we have three main elements here. The worship, which is what the dragon is most interested in, right? We have the beast, and we have his image, which we know represents America. And for those people who are wondering who the dragon and the beast and the image and the false prophet and all these things are, we recommend going to ADTV.watch over YouTube specifically, because you can bookmark now on ADTV.watch important points as you go through the video and save them on a dashboard so you can share with other people. But go to ADTV.watch and look up two beasts, an image of the beast, a Revelation 13 study. And that will give you the background you need to understand these things. And you can save the points as you're going through the video for your own study to share with people later. It's really a great tool to try. And in doing that, now we can kind of move forward, establishing that we already know what we're looking at is Satan's system using the papacy in the United States. If you have questions about that, go watch that other video. But that's kind of where we're operating now. And really what this third angel's message is describing is this false union of dragon, beast, and false prophet. That is the same as the worship, the beast, and his image. You're dealing with the same three powers there. So just to establish, the Bible has told us to warn people about this worship, this beast, this image, and this mark that's coming. And we'll find a larger description of these powers in Revelation 13, 11 through 15. Now, there's other places to determine these things, but this is kind of the most compact, succinct description that we have to give us an idea of what we're dealing with. And what we're dealing with is this religious right power will eventually be successful by some means or another in creating united church and state system, a united church and state system. So I wanted to quickly read through Revelation 11 through 15 and kind of do some commentary on it as we go through it to give people an understanding on why we're talking about church and state and what we expect America will do before we kind of go back in history.
1: And we're not talking about all the people that are in these systems. We're talking about the principles behind the systems themselves. And when we look into history, we see that the papacy was a church-state government. And we've seen what happened. That was during the Dark Ages. This was the papacy ruling in place of the state and making laws, religious laws, and persecuting people. And we see that that is exactly what it is going back to and what the Bible says it's going back to. It will use this other nation, America, to impart its ideology to the people and to enforce these things. And looking here in Revelation 13, it shows this exactly.
0: Yeah, so let's quickly run through this. And I'm going to kind of change the language out so it reads a little bit more real world-like and not so imagery-like. It says, "And I beheld another kingdom coming out of the earth, and it had two horns like a lamb." So they're going to be Christ-like, but he ends up speaking like a dragon, ends up speaking like Satan. So it's going to be a nation that comes up after 1798 that will be based on what look like Christian principles, but in the end will eventually speak like Satan. It says, "And he," this is America, "exercises all the power of the first beast, of the papacy before him, and causes the earth and them which dwell therein to worship the first beast." Okay, so this is saying America is going to have all the power that Rome, the Vatican, used to have, that they no longer have. And when they used to have the power, Mackenzie, what was the power of the Vatican during that 1260? It was the unification, right?
1: Yep. They had total control over everything. They made all the rules. They were in charge. They drove through the armies and through the politi-

0: medical system so that it wasn't directly in effect them. They could say, oh no, it was the political entity. But the whole agenda that was being driven was theirs, and they were the ones dictating there. And they took the title Pontifex Maximus, which is the supreme leader. So they took that, right? And that is exactly what we're seeing here. That it's going to take this second beast, but it's going to make it so that everybody worships the first beast, or the beast that was ruling during the 1260 years of the Dark Ages, from 538 to 1798.
1: Which we're going to cover here in a little bit, for those of you who aren't familiar with that timeline. But what we're seeing here by verse 12 is that it's not China, it's not Russia, it's not some other foreign power. It's America that will achieve all the power that the Vatican had before, that Rome had before. And once it does, what does the Bible then say happens? It's going to cause the earth and them which dwell therein. That's a pretty encompassing statement. That's everybody. It's going to cause them to worship the papacy, whose deadly wound was healed. We're not going to get into the deadly wound right now, but that's kind of the 1798 window, that 1260 years. All of this relates to Bible prophecy, time, times, and the dividing of time. These are all pointing to the same time frame. It says, and he, America, does great wonders so that he makes fire come down from heaven on earth in the sight of men. And he deceives them that dwell on earth by means of those miracles which he had power to do in the sight of the beast, saying to them that dwell on the earth that they should make an image which had the wound by a sword and did live. So essentially, by some means, which look like some kind of supernatural means or some element of that, America is going to create this church-state system, and they're going to make the whole world follow after the rules that this church-state system sets up. And the scary thing is once that this image is set up, what does it say that happened to the people that don't follow after the beast and this image in verse 15?
0: That if they don't do it, that they will be killed. And this is exactly what happened during the Dark Ages.
1: Exactly. And cause that as many as would not worship the image of the beast should be killed. This is pretty huge. This is essentially saying, if you're alive during this time period and you don't go along with this unified church-state system, they're going to kill you. And that's a pretty big thing to warn people about, wouldn't you say?
0: This is very serious. And that's why we're talking about it, because this is a total flip from the lamb-like principle to the dragon principle, because that's what the devil wants in the end. That's his New World Order agenda, is to have worship for himself and to get rid of or exterminate all those who don't want to follow his way.
1: Which is exactly what Revelation 12 points us to. And the dragon, Satan, was wroth with the woman, the church, and went meant to make war with the remnant, those who are left, not following after the worshiping of this image. He's going to make war on these people. And so the third angel's message says, tell people about this coming system. And then Revelation 13 11 through 15 kind of shows us what we're up against. So when we're looking around the world and all the movements that are happening, including at the papacy and the UN, what we really need to be paying attention to is America and Protestantism. And I'll quickly touch on in verse 11, where it says it had two horns like a lamb. Let's quickly decode that. And for people who don't understand it, go back and watch some of our material on adtv.watch to understand where we get some of this from. But the two horns are republicanism and Protestantism. That's what the American foundation was built on. Oddly enough, by the last state, when it speaks like a dragon, it will be republicanism and Protestantism in their fallen forms that bring about this image. So the same horns that it identified to make it this bastion of freedom and religions, individual choice and privacy rights and all of these things based on the individual, in the end, it'll be the fallen version of those two horns, republicanism and Protestantism, that will bring about it speaking like a dragon. And that's exactly what we saw when we heard Lauren Boebert say that she believes, as others do in the civil government of the United States, that the church should direct the state.
0: But now, I think people

0: people forget, when it's talking about those two horns, Republicans and Protestantism, what were they protesting? Because we don't know anymore. Protestants don't even know why they protested, why they even came to America. Oh, you know, they came over on a ship and it's all, you know, just a nice little story. But there was a real reason why they came to America and why they founded America. It was because they were leaving the oppression of the papal system. That is the whole reason that America was formed. They were leaving this church state to become a free country. And now we're wanting to go and work our way all the way back to having the exact same power ruling us, but not only us, the entire world. And that's what the Bible says is going to happen. So we're going to take a look and see exactly how this did happen before and how this is coming about right now. Because this concept of separation of church and state is crucial for freedom.
1: And for people who say, oh, well, it wasn't just the papacy, it was the Church of England. It was religious persecution in the name of God, right? Whether it was the Church of England or the Vatican, the energy, the spirit behind it was the dragon. And the Church of England was just as much in alignment with the papacy on forced religious thought. And that's essentially what we're dealing with here. When we deal with church-state unification, we also find forced religious principles. So let's start with the question, where does this concept of separation of church and state really come from? And we've touched on it a little bit already, with it mainly stemming from essentially the dark ages of papal persecution, the inability to think or choose for yourself. You were considered a heretic if you tried to read the Bible and understand it without the interpretation of a pope. We see that prior eras in this time frame were ruled by monarchs and kings that basically ruled and owned your life. In fact, America was maybe the only governmental system in the world that wasn't headed by a monarch at the time that it was founded. I can't think of any other ones. And you see this kind of pattern of this God-king mentality through all these world global systems, whether it was Babylon, Medo-Persia, Greece, Rome, Egyptians, they all had this God-king aspect to their society. And America is actually one of the very first ones that did not have this concept. Let's look at this article from Britannica.com. It says, the Christian concept of the secular and the spiritual is founded on the words of Jesus. Render to Caesar the things that are Caesar's, render to God the things that are God. Two distinct but altogether separate areas of human life and activity had to be distinguished. Hence, a theory of two powers came to form the basis of Christian thought and teaching from the earliest times. Any thoughts on that?
0: Well, I think right there that if we're talking about becoming a Christian nation, then we have to keep church and state separate. But unfortunately, people think to be a Christian nation or that we should be supporting Christian values, that we have to now enforce things that Jesus directly spoke against. Give to Caesar what's Caesar's and to God what's God's. Don't mix the two. Keep them separate. We're not in heaven. We're not being ruled by God here. We are, it's not a theocracy, so we need to make sure we keep things separate because man is faulty, and we will start enforcing things, and it'll go back to things that we don't want

0: power structure before Jesus comes to make this place any better. In fact, we know it's just going to get worse.
1: Jesus said, give to Caesar what is Caesar's, not don't give to Caesar what is Caesar's. So we need to have that respect, that honor, and everything for the systems that are in play, as long as, like you said, they don't go against God's law. So should we obey the speed limit? Yes. Should we not do things that break the law? Yes, 100%. We're not advising tyranny or rebellion or anything like that. We are just talking about rights and the rights that people have and that they should have and that they should still have. But unfortunately, the powers at play don't want you to have those rights, which is why we're talking about it, because you need to be aware about the changes that are happening.
0: That's right. And we want you to be able to make the right decision when it comes. And we want you to be able to do that with the right spirit that Christ intended, because there's no point in making the right decision for the right reasons with the wrong spirit. Let's say you see the line coming and you want to attack or break down. I mean, you look at the Reformation, there were guys like Karlstadt ripping down statues off of cathedrals because it's idol worship, and that still carries on today. But we're certainly not advocating people go down and tear down statues. What we're advocating for is understand what's coming and who's behind it, so that way when it does happen, you're ready to help others, and you're ready to do it with praying for your enemies and loving those who persecute you. That will be a big difference between what we're advocating and this Christian power that's coming. The Christian power is going to say some of the same stuff we're saying here, except they're going to say that force is necessary, that violence is okay in the act, as we see, anybody who shall not worship shall be killed. That's a violent act. I don't see any scenario where Christ showed that same force. In fact, that's a hallmark trait of Satan, which we've talked about in the past. So let's continue on. It says in the understanding, where does this concept of church and state separation come from and why was it needed to begin with? It said, during the first century AD, the apostles living under pagan Roman Empire taught respect for and obedience to the governing powers so long as such obedience did not violate the higher or divine law, which superseded political jurisdiction. Does this principle still exist today?
1: For sure.
0: Absolutely. Among the church fathers who lived in a church period when Christianity had become the religion of the empire, the emphasis of the primacy of the spiritual was even stronger. They insisted upon the independence of the church and the right of the church to judge the actions of the secular ruler. With the decline of the Roman Empire in the West, civil authority fell into the hands of the only educated class that remained, the churchmen. The church, which formed the only organized institution, became the seat of temporal power as well as spiritual power. The following centuries were marked by a dramatic struggle of emperors and kings with the popes. So it says in one line before, they unified them under one man, church and state, and immediately after a dramatic struggle. So we can see right off the bat, the church state system has never been a positive.
1: Not for the people anyways.
0: No, and even for other emperors and popes. There's a story where I believe it was the king of Germany, or maybe it's the king of France, had to stand outside in the freezing cold of winter naked in a sign of humiliation, so that he could go in before the Pope and beg for assistance for his issue. So this same level of the Pope sees themselves in those who uplift this Catholic system, see the Pope as above all gods, kings, presidents, prime ministers on earth because of his spiritual authority claimed to be given to him by God. So it says the concept of secular government as expressed in the First Amendment of the U.S. Constitution reflected both the influence of the French Enlightenment on colonial intellectuals and the special interest of the established churches in preserving their separate and distinct identities. The Baptists, notably, held the separation of church and state powers as a principle of their creed. So the Baptists, this is not a Seventh-day Adventist doctrine, Baptists understood the need for this separation. In fact, we're going to go look at another quote from a Methodist here in a minute. It says, the great wave of migration to the United States by Roman Catholics in the 1840s prompted a reassertion of the principle of secular government by state legislatures, fearing that

0: allocation of government funds to periocle educational facilities. So we see here pretty clearly that the concept of separation of church and state, and this is from Britannica, this is a neutral information source, that it stems directly from the popes getting too much power, and then even acknowledges that in the 1840s, as Roman Catholics were migrating to the United States, that that migration effort actually further solidified the need for this separation of church and state, because the people at that time still fully remembered the history of the church and what was behind it.
1: And if you remember in previous podcast, we talked that the papacy is actually a kingdom, and that the people that are Catholic are actually part of their kingdom. And so when you have immigration of Catholics or people that are accepting Catholicism, you're actually having people of a totally different regime in your government, which is why they had to keep religion and state completely separate, or else there'd start to be blurred lines, and then your kingdom now becomes Catholic state or papal.
0: For people who want to see more on that and kind of looking at what JFK and the difference between JFK and Biden, both the two Roman Catholic presidents in history, you should go check out the latest prophecy report. I think it was back in July, where it talks about Biden and the Supreme Court having that exact issue, that they're basically representatives for a foreign king. It'd be like having operatives of China or Russia sitting in the president and Supreme Court seats. So people are interested in that, go check that out. And I'd like to add, if this type of material interests you and you think it's important to understand, like, subscribe, and share this information now. It really does help our channel. It helps reach new audiences. And I think for people who are really impacted and really on fire to share this information, there's no bigger way to help us than to hit like, subscribe, share, and comment down below. So I'd like to go back, Mackenzie, to another Protestant that understood this issue with kind of defining Christianity either between a Protestant version of it or a Catholic version of it, and why it's so important when understanding church and state of the past and the coming church and state in the future.
1: And this one's a very interesting reference. This is actually from a Methodist bishop named Earl Cranston. This was back in 1916, and even a little bit earlier he was talking about this. And this is the someone else talking about the importance of the separation of church and state. And this is the quote: "Suppose this were to be declared a Christian nation by constitutional interpretation to that effect. What would that mean? It's a very good question, because we're talking about it so much in politics right now, but what does that actually mean? Well, he tells us what it means. Which of the two contending definitions of Christianity would the word Christian indicate? The Protestant idea? Of course, for under our system, majorities rule. And the majority of Americans are Protestants. Very well. But suppose that by the addition of a certain contiguous territory with 12 or more millions of Roman Catholics, the annexion of a few more islands with half as many more, and the same rate of immigration as now, the majority some years hence should be Roman Catholics." So he's saying, okay, it's fine right now because everybody's Protestant and everybody wants Protestant values. That's why we left Europe. But he's saying the amount of immigration of Catholics that's coming to America, the majority will be Catholic. So if we're going on majority, who defines what the rules of Christianity are? It's eventually going to be Catholic. Now he goes on. "Who doubts for a moment that the reigning pope would assume control of legislation and government?" So right now, for some reason, we have a tough time believing that if the pope got access to legislation and the government, that he wouldn't enforce these laws. We think, no, that's the Dark Ages. But we're seeing here that in this time, they're saying there is no even doubt, no one would even question that the pope would do this. "He would say with all confidence and consistency, this is a Christian nation. It was so claimed from the beginning and so declared many years ago. A majority defined then what Christianity

0: was. The majority will define now what Christianity now is and is to be. That majority would be the Pope. So there's talking exactly what we've been saying here, that we have to be careful because we may have good intentions, but that doesn't mean that what we do because we have good intentions is the right thing.
1: And I would say that while this quote does shed light on the conditions that they understood at the time, he ends up being not totally correct in having Catholics become majority, but you actually don't need Catholics to become majority, right? You just need them to become statistically significant enough to where you can place them strategically in high positions of power in government. And that's what we're seeing. When you look at the majority of Catholics in high positions of power at this day and age, it outweighs the Protestant influence significantly. In fact, right now I would say it would go Catholic, Jewish, then Protestant as the 1, 2, and 3 of influences on the judicial and legislative makeup of the United States. So while he's saying here that what definition of Christianity would we use? Well, Catholics, the papacy specifically, and the popes have worked really, really hard to get through their education system, the Jesuit education system, to get young minds trained in Catholic upbringing, regardless of background. I have family that went through Jesuit schooling, even though they call themselves Protestants. And what happens on the other end of that is that the young people don't know, are none the wiser to what's happening to their mindsets and their worldviews. But then they come out of it fully ready to support Catholic social teaching and Catholic doctrine, whether they fully realize it or not. And that's exactly what we're seeing today, which is the legislative aspects of the government are now heavily Roman Catholic and ruling in favor of those Catholic positions.
0: And then, like you said, we don't need technically a majority anymore, especially because everybody has this ecumenical mindset. So we're all the same. We're all Christian. It's all good. There's not really a big difference. And nobody's studying their Bibles anymore. Nobody's understanding what Protestantism means. So a Catholic is a Lutheran, is an Adventist, is a Baptist, is everything else. Because we're one big Christian, happy family. And unfortunately, the people who are the most in the power play positions are the Catholics. And we're basically setting it up for that to happen. Because the Protestants just say, oh, we need God back in the country. And that's basically it. But Catholics are very strategic. They are very principled. They have their traditions and they follow their traditions biblically are rigidly, I should say. But the Protestants aren't like that. So we have this ecumenical mindset, and the word Catholic means universal. The Roman Catholic Church, it means the universal church. And that's exactly what they're trying to do. And that's what they've done very successfully so far.
1: And people will say, well, so we should expect the Catholic influence to continue. But actually, it will be Protestants that eventually take over the government. But what's left of Protestantism at that point, it'll just be Roman Catholic doctrine dressed up as Protestantism.
0: They've accepted the entire doctrine.
1: That's right. So we may even actually see a shift of people saying, oh, let's move away from these Catholic Supreme Court judges and away from a Catholic president. But right behind them will be Protestants that kind of like Neil Gorsuch, who calls himself an Episcopalian, but studied and studied Catholic social doctrine. And when you look at that church's makeup, it's very Catholic in its belief system. So, but it calls itself Protestant. And I think you hit on a good point earlier, McKenzie, where you said, what are they protesting against? Nobody's protesting anymore.
0: Nobody
1: understands where the term Protestant came from and why you needed to protest to begin with, to the point where you have Protestants saying, let's unite church and state. So let's go back in history and see what was the result of this old church state system. And I think we're going to see that it paints a picture that's pretty grim, but also very telling about what's going to come in our future. So let's read this excerpt from history.com, another secular, neutral.

0: source. It says, after the fall of Rome, no single state or government united the people who lived on the European continent. Instead, the Catholic Church became the most powerful institution of the medieval period. That's not surprising. Most people should know the Inquisitions and the Crusades and a lot of these religious-based, very bloody, the Reformation, very bloody persecuting periods have been defined as the time period where the church, Catholic Church, held this most power. And it's like Revelation 13 says, this period of the first beast before it received its deadly wound, or in other words, had its power taken away. So it says, kings, queens, and other leaders derived much of their power from their alliances with and protection of the church. That's very interesting, because one of those powers is the crown of England. The crown of England is on loan, essentially, power and resources from the Vatican, where this era represented that same kind of time period. I believe it was in the 16th or 15th century that that the papacy allows the ruling family of England to hold their title and hold their crown. But they only do so, they only derive their power from their alliance with and protection of the church.
1: And that's exactly what it's going towards. This whole new world order, most people who are talking about this don't actually know the punchline. They don't know that the whole one world order is going to be the one Catholic system. It is going to be this, and then in the end, it'll be the worship of Satan and his system and his rulership.
0: And I'll say the kings, queens, and other leaders of the medieval times are now today presidents, prime ministers, finance ministers, and other political people. And I could bet you could say the exact same thing. Those leaders have derived much of their power from their alliances with and protections of the church. It's why most of them are Roman Catholic. The principle is the same. They may not be kings and queens anymore, but they're rulers of the people.
1: And in our first couple podcasts, we showed how a lot of these people are Luciferian. So the fact that they would enforce things that is to the worship of Lucifer should not be surprising to us. But go ahead, continue.
0: So let's continue to look at this old church-state system. It's come pretty clear that secular sources say that most of the powers of the medieval time had to have some sort of alliance with the church. Otherwise, they were outright persecuted by the church. In 800 CE, for example, or I'll say AD, in 800 AD, Pope Leo III named the Frankish King Charlemagne emperors of the Romans, the first since that empire's fall more than 300 years before. Over time, Charlemagne's realm became the Holy Roman Empire, one of seven political entities in Europe whose interests tended to align with those of the church. Ordinary people across Europe had to tithe, that's giving money, 10% of their earnings each year to the church. At the same time, the church was mostly exempt from taxation. These policies helped it to amass a great deal of power and money. So here, as the church and state system is forming, the persecution of the people increases. They have less rights, but they also have to give to the church, which is exempt from taxation itself. So it's essentially fueling the rise of this persecuting power. And if you didn't go along with it, well, you better give 10% at the time. You better give your 10% because there's nothing stopping them from literally pulling you out of your home, putting you on a stake, and lighting you on fire.
1: And then we see how they built these amazing cathedrals that cost, today would cost millions, if not billions of dollars to make all these amazing structures.
0: That's absolutely true. They're the richest organization on earth. And a lot of it is because of the real estate they hold and the quality of the real estate, what it's composed of, fine metals, fine stone materials, some of the highest master craftsmanship on the planet. So let's continue to look at this Deseret article. There's another article here that kind of gives us an idea of what this time period was like in this old church state system. The majority of the medieval people were thus unable to read the Bible for a number of reasons. First, they generally didn't know how to read at all. And that was in part because the papacy was not interested in having people read for themselves.

0: themselves read and write for themselves. Even if they had a basic literacy, though most didn't know Latin, finally, even if they could read Latin, the cost of the Bible at the equivalent of today would be $10,000 to $20,000 to buy a Bible.
1: A little bit prohibitive.
0: That was very prohibitive, except to the very rich. So the enlightened ones, the illuminated ones, we see on the back of the dollar, the pyramid with the capstone separated, that's illuminated. This would be the very rich of the time who would have access. I mean, it was like a status symbol if you had a Bible, and a status symbol even more if you could read it for yourself. That was, you were really up there if you did that. How then, the article continues, how then did average medieval Christians encounter the Bible? They heard it read to them, generally by a priest or monk.
1: And then that would obviously go be in, and be interpreted through the lens of the monk or the priest, who openly say that tradition is higher than the Bible. So now we have a conflict, even the hearing of the Bible.
0: And imagine now these priests and monks, who are they? Who's their first loyalty to? Who are they bound by? That's the Pope.
1: The Pope.
0: Right? And so if they're bound by a Pope who they see as God King over the scriptures themselves, if need be, how would that influence their interpretation of the scriptures in giving it to the people of the time? It would obviously skew it heavily towards the Pope being the God King worthy of worship. So the article continues. The most important part of late medieval Catholic meetings was the Mass or Eucharist, or what members of the Church of Jesus Christ of Latter-day Saints call sacrament. So this idea that you have to participate in the Mass, at the centerpiece of the Mass is the Eucharist. We could do a whole episode, maybe we should at some point, on why the Eucharist is an abomination. But let's continue. The second most important element, however, was the lectio, the reading or lecture. This entailed an oral reading of the Latin Bible to the church audience. And they'll do this sometimes still today. They'll just read the Bible in Latin in Mass, and people will just sit there not knowing what they're saying at all. Like, how is that edifying to the people being written in a language that's no longer around and most people don't understand? Even back then, especially, they didn't understand. Thus, in a very real sense, illiterate people went to church to hear the Bible read to them. Additionally, Bible precepts and stories were often paraphrased and retold in all sorts of circumstances, formal and informal. So I think what we're getting from this is that the papacy, once set up as a church-state system, placed itself between the person and the Bible, which, let's just rephrase that, they stood that between the person and Jesus Christ, because really the Bible is just a revelation of Jesus Christ in its totality, right?
1: They became the middleman, or the what they use the phrase, the mediator. Now, they have mediators.
0: And in this mediation process, they make you do things like confession. They make you do things like the Mass and the Eucharist. They make you pay indulgences for future sins, deal with doctrines on purgatory and hell, all standing between Christ and the individual, which is obviously Christ is the mediator and intercessor between God and man, between the Father and mankind. And here, the papacies come even before Christ and saying, hey, confess to me, when Jesus says, you know, he's the only one that can forgive sins, come to me. And so what we're seeing is this system not only suppresses individual liberties and even thought, but it actually seeks to stand between you and salvation. And today, you will find that still the common practice in the confession to priests, who are fallible men who don't have the power to absolve you of your sins, but also through the adoration of saints. I've had people during the last couple years tell me they're praying to all sorts of different saints to help them through the struggle of the pandemic and other things that came up through that time. And I always wondered to myself, why don't you just go straight to Jesus? Why don't you ask Jesus for help? Why do you want to go to saints who are only saints in a lot of senses through the deification or beautification of the Pope.

0: canonizing them or bringing them into the sainthood through his declaration, which again, I don't think God intended any man to be able to declare someone a saint or not, because we can't discern the heart, the mind, the thoughts, and all of those aspects. So I think it's pretty safe to say the church-state system of old was a suppressive system that kept you from receiving salvation in Christ alone, through the word alone.
1: Directly against how Jesus said that we should be praying. He said we should pray, "Our Father, which art in heaven." And if you look at a lot of the new Bible versions too, which are created in the same way by Luciferians, but that's a whole nother topic, they take out "which art in heaven." Jesus also says, don't call any man other than your real father, father on earth. And that is exactly what the Catholic Church does. You call all the priests father, and you can pray to them. You can pray to the saints. You can pray to all these different people. But the Bible says, "Our Father, which art in heaven." And that's a pretty defining if it's the Father in heaven, because that obviously means it's not the priest father that's on earth. And that would disqualify him from receiving that. But again, that's exactly what they're trying to do, is separate you from the direct source.
0: That was one that really hit me when I read it. Don't call any man father on heaven. I can't even, when I see a priest's name come up and it has the FR before his name, I can't even say it. Even in reading it, I skip over it because it's such a telltale sign that the papacy and the priesthood itself that the papacy is set up is totally illegitimate because nobody who understood their Bible and understood the magnitude of calling someone your spiritual father here on earth through a Bible lens would ever call a person their father in a spiritual sense, let alone calling the Pope the Holy Father. There's none holy and good but God. So by taking the title of Holy Father, he is literally calling himself God,
1: which should be
0: a major problem even for Catholics.
1: That's the first line of the prayer Jesus gave. "Our Father, which art in heaven, hallowed be your name," which means holy. So Holy Father, that's exactly what they're calling him.
0: And for a lot of people, they're so comfortable, they're so used to it. And a lot of people don't want to offend anybody. And we certainly are not looking to offend for offending's sake. But if we offend for the truth's sake, then that's between the person offended and God and not us, right? So what we're seeing here is that this old church state, the whole concept of separation of church and state stemmed from the papacy having too much power in church state system. The results of that old system where you couldn't read, you couldn't write, you couldn't understand the Bible for yourself, you couldn't afford a Bible, you could only get it through your priest who has been, in essence, brainwashed to believe that the Pope is God and that the principles of tradition supersede the principles laid out in the scriptures, which is the word of God. But let's review kind of a little bit about what other people experienced in this forced religious principles mindset, because that's really what unification of church and state is about. It's about forced religious principles. And we have examples of some of those in the Bible, and we'll just quickly touch on them. But what about Daniel's friend, the book of Daniel? Daniel and his friends, Daniel's friends in this particular one, not bowing the knee to the Nebuchadnezzar golden image. Do you remember that?
1: And that's almost word for word of Revelation 13, if you look at it. Because it says that there was an image that was set up and they had to worship the image or they would be killed. It's the same type and anti-type situation we're seeing. We see the example in the Bible and that it's going to happen again.

0: Vice President, all the Congress, all the House, all his top military generals, all these top aides, everyone you could think of, all the top people there. And there's only three people out of hundreds that don't bow the knee to this image. And they knew that doing so was going to cost them their lives, but they did it anyway. That will be the almost exact same principle that we are going to face again. Yes, it's several thousand years ago now, that instance, but the principle is exactly the same. And the forced aspect of worship and the ability for somebody to stand in faith despite the possibility of losing their lives, all that will be exactly the same.
1: Yeah, we have the same thing happening in Revelation 7, Revelation 13, Revelation 14. All these tied together talks about the same thing. We have a group of people, referenced 144,000, that is not going to bow the knee and that are giving this message, this three angels message saying, hey, don't worship the beast, don't follow the system, be separate, and they will be persecuted for that.
0: And we quickly see a couple other examples. Daniel in the lion's den, he was put to death, essentially. He didn't die because God spared him, but he was sentenced to death by being thrown in the lion's den for praying. And he didn't change any of his behaviors. He just did the same thing he did every day. The laws changed, and that was done specifically to get Daniel killed. Pharaoh sought to kill the Jews for leaving Egypt to worship God. And the remnant at the end will be sought to be killed because they will worship God and not the image that's set up. So we do see the Bible has written a lot about forced religious principle. And in every scenario, whether it was Nebuchadnezzar, or I think for the lion's den, it was the king of Media.
1: Darius, believe, yes.
0: Then the Jews leaving, like each instance shows that the other side, whether it was Pharaoh, Nebuchadnezzar, or whoever, was doing the devil's work, meaning forcing religious worship. And we see that it never is God's will to force religious principle. It always has to be done out of love and free will.
1: Yeah.
0: So that leads us to kind of the next phase, which is we know what the old church state system looks like. We know where it comes from. We know the Bible does not advocate any forced religious principle, even if, let's say, we did, you and I wanted to instill the Ten Commandments everywhere. That's a noble cause. We want people to live by it. But the second we switch over to force, we are now working for the devil. And that should be a clear trigger for anybody watching this, that the force element, even if the principles seem right, if there's force involved or compelling the conscience against one's own will, that's you're working for the dragon at that stage.
1: And that's where even in the commandments, God made a distinction. He had the first four were unto God, the last five unto your fellow man, which is why in government we have not to kill people, not to steal people. We have all these laws. Well, why should we be doing those and not the ones to God? Because those are between our fellow man. But the ones to God, that has to be something that individually you have to choose.
0: And the freedom of choice is in part what Jesus died, what it allowed you to do. He allowed you and still does allow you to choose him. But he will not force you. Even though he died for you, he will not force you to accept that free gift. He will still allow us to choose. So there's an element of Jesus' sacrifice that was there to uplift your free will. He died for your ability to choose. When God, creator, king of the universe, he could have forced. He could have forced Lucifer from the beginning to essentially be wiped out and not go through this whole thing, but he didn't. And I really respect what God did there, because in the face of all power, he still chose free will and love over force. Why would that be any different today?
1: And now when we're looking at the New World Order system, things are going to be forced, and they will be forced by what the Bible says is actually three main powers. And it says in Revelation 16,

0: if you want to read that.
1: Yeah. So these are the three main forces that we as Christians, we as citizens of the world need to watch out for. We've told you that there's a forced worship system coming. Who's behind it? Revelation 16, 13. It says, "And I saw three unclean spirits like frogs." We'll talk later about what the frogs mean, maybe in a different podcast. But for now, "I saw three unclean spirits like frogs come out of the mouth of the dragon," Satan, we know who that is, "out of the mouth of the beast," that is the papacy with the pope at his head, "and out of the mouth of the false prophet," which we have quickly identified without breaking down

0: Matt McKenzie trying to tell people exactly what the Bible is trying to tell them, but in a way that is more drawn out, because a lot of people don't spend as much time in the Word as they should. But the Bible minces no words. These are the spirits of devils.
1: 100%. And this isn't conjecture. This isn't just assuming. Revelation can look daunting and can look complicated and hard to understand. But if you just work slowly through, and hopefully in some later episodes, we'll be able to break some of these down in even more detail. Actually, we're putting out a video, and maybe this is a good place here to mention this, that is about America in prophecy. Just a short video really explaining simply how America is fulfilling in prophecy. So keep an eye out for that. If you subscribe and like, then you'll get a notification as soon as that comes out, because we're almost done that little project. But when you look at these symbols, you just go through the Bible and see where they're used, and then you can understand these frogs, these spirits, these beasts, the false prophet, all these things, and you can study for yourself. You just need your Bible. A concordance is helpful because you can look up the words and understand it completely yourself. You don't need someone to tell you. This doesn't come from a person. This is the Bible speaking line upon line. It says to study here a little and there a little. So here it said that we're going to have these three people that is going to be in this New World Order driving system, and these frogs that are coming out. And it says in verse 14, he just read it, for these are the spirits of devils. So that's a scary thing, because this isn't God's spirit. And if we're going to start seeing spirits of devils showing up and doing things and working miracles, that's not the same America that we're seeing right now, or that we've seen when it was founded.
0: No. And I appreciate that the Bible gives us so much detail if we choose to explore it. So we know that these three entities are going to, that they're spirits of devils. And what do they do when these three get together finally? They go forth, verse 14 in chapter 16 of Revelation will continue. It says, once they get together, they go forth to the kings of the earth and to the whole world to gather them together. That's as succinct as we could possibly get in terms of understanding what the goal is when these three get together. And we know in the mouth of two or three witnesses, the truth is established. Let's go to Revelation 17, 13, where it says, okay, we see 16 says these three are going to come together and they're going to gather all the kings of the earth and the whole world to gather them together. Then Revelation 17, 13 says, once they do this, they will have one mind. And once they have one mind, everybody in the world having the same basic principle of what to do, they give all their power and strength to the beast, which in essence, what this is saying is once everyone has this one mind, let's go back to Revelation 13. What did it tell us there? It says that all who should not worship the image of the beast should be killed. Could you imagine at this stage where we live and what we've grown up with, having some mandate where a small group of people are literally being chased down and killed because of what they believe, and the whole world has one mind about it and says, yeah, let's do that. That's what's coming here. And it's almost unfathomable to me, even though I understand and believe that this is true.
1: But the funny thing is, when we look at that, so we have this, like, it is so clear. And all the chapters almost of Revelation are pointing to this exact one event, because the whole Bible is leading up to the culmination at the end. And we are very close to the end, we believe. And we have this New World Order system. All through all the chapters, we see this coming. We see that Revelation 13, we have these powers coming together. Revelation 14 is a message against those powers to not fall for it. Revelation 15 is a continuation of how all these things have been taking place since 1798 and onward. And then we have 16, which talks about this threefold union of these powers, the dragon, the beast, and the false prophet. And then 17 is the exact same thing. So this theme is being pushed all throughout here. And it's like you said, how can we even believe?

0: That in America, we're going to be going around chasing people and trying to put them to death. For what? For not following the system. But you have to remember that they're conditioning people to understand these people differently. These people will be viewed as dangerous to society, dangerous to the world as a whole, to the collective. So it's not going to be, oh, there's these, you know, friendly little people and we just want to kill them for fun. It's going to be put in a totally different light because we have, now when this is going off on a little bit separate track, but maybe I'll mention it, in the same chapter, Revelation 16, is the plagues that are going to be falling on the world. And there's going to be destruction, there's going to be things that are happening, and they will then take those situations and say to the people who don't want to follow the system, oh, all these things are happening because of them. They're destroying this. They're doing these bad things. They're the ones calling for all these plagues to be happening. If we just got rid of these guys, heaven on earth would happen, which is basically the plan. That's Satan's plan, that heaven is actually here. God is coming here. We're not going up to heaven, that heaven's going to be created through this new world order system, this ecumenical movement, and that's exactly what they're trying to do. God will appear, Satan will appear as an angel of light. Now, we're probably getting ahead of ourselves, but we're going to talk about this in future podcasts. But these are very important things that we need to be talking about.
1: And helping people outside of ourselves understand these things, because back to that quote where no one's going to believe that what we're saying here is true or that this shift is coming to America. You're going to say that this is absurd and not possible. But the fact of the matter is, not only is it possible, it is going to happen. And the only way we can prepare is by understanding where we got this information to begin with, because it also tells you how to manage and deal with these things. That includes a health message and keeping your body and mind right, able to receive God's Holy Spirit. It includes a country living message, which is to be able to provide for yourself by God's grace away from the cities while still working to help those in the cities. And it also takes an understanding of the prophecies and of the law of God. But the thing that brings it all together is the love of God, the love of Jesus. Because as Paul says, you can know all, understand all mysteries and all prophecies and have all charity, but if you have not love, you have nothing, nothing. And so as we talk about these things, don't get angry. Get excited that Jesus is coming back and ask yourself, am I ready to meet him? Am I ready to have my conduct show the faith that is within me? And that can often be by loving the people who hates you the most or who treats you the worst. And that's going to be a key telltale sign. And, you know, I kind of want to quickly close out what we have for everybody today, because we've kind of covered these three powers, the dragon, the beast, and the false prophet. We have kind of jumped a little bit on the false prophet to just tell you that it's American Protestantism, but I think we may go back in the next episode and look a little bit more about how we can be sure that American Protestantism is this false prophet.
0: We want to make sure that you guys understand this isn't just our opinions. These are things that the Bible is actually telling us. And if you have questions, please comment, please ask us, and we will see if we can try and incorporate some of those questions and comments into upcoming episodes.
1: Absolutely. And I just want to give this quote so people kind of have a succinct idea, because the false prophet's number one job is to create this image so it can enforce this mark. So let's read this quote from Spirit of Prophecy from Great Controversy, page 443. It says, in order for the United States to form an image of the beast, so before the image can happen, the religious power must so control the civil government that the authority of the state will also be employed by the church to accomplish her own ends. So it's saying, before this false prophet, which is going to speak smooth things, kind of to your point, Mackenzie, where the priests and pastors on the pulpits are going to be saying

0: smooth things. People don't want to hear this whole truth. And it leaves them unprepared for when there is this false appearing of Satan pretending to be Christ. They are going to be ready to persecute the remnant because they don't know the difference, and their pastors and priests have not helped them to understand the difference. So they get on board because seeing to them is believing, rather than having a thus saith the Lord. We cannot trust our eyes. We cannot trust our ears. We cannot trust our own hearts. We can only trust the word of God. And so in order for us to be ready for this, we have to be able to tell people with confidence that the United States, in order for them to form this image, the religious power is going to have to control the civil government. So I think for us, Mackenzie, you know, we don't have a crystal ball. We're not pretending to be soothsayers here. We're just interpreting the scriptures and warning people, you guys, church and state is coming in the United States. It will be done by the Protestant power, and it will eventually control the civil government. And when it does that, it's going to lead, as the Bible says, to this mark of the beast.
1: And that way you can prove the Bible, because you can see that's what the Bible is predicting. So keep an eye out, and you will see these comments, these statements, these things coming into play. Church and state not being separate, they're coming together. And then you will know that these enforcements are going to be coming soon, and that people need to be aware, that you need to be aware, so that you can make sure that you're ready for these times, because God makes sure that he warns us ahead of time that we can be ready, that we're not caught like a thief in the night. Those are for the people who aren't studying and aren't being in the Word. So make sure you are reading and studying, because it is more important. It's not just a storybook, right, Matt? This isn't just something that's good reading that gives you some thoughts for the day. This is real information for right now, for real history, future things that are going to take place soon.
0: And we're not asking you to believe us. Believe the Bible. Ecclesiastes 1:9 says, "The thing that has been, it is that which will be. And that which is done is that which shall be done. And there is no new thing under the sun." So we're simply pointing to history and saying, hey, the Bible's telling us this is going to repeat. Here are the players that are involved in this repeat, and here's how we can tell that it's occurring and that we need to get ready. And we're going to go a couple steps further in really pulling apart what's happening in America next in our next episode. But hopefully this gives people watching and listening an opportunity to understand, like, a solid, you know, it says to build your foundation on Christ, not quicksand. And part of that is understanding with certainty that you can point people to this unified church-state power coming to the United States without hesitation. This is a certainty. And by doing so, you're aligning yourself with the source and the power that gave you that information. And we are simply just trying to be expounders of that, as it has helped us so much that it may help our brothers and sisters out there, and especially those who don't understand or know this yet, that even if you don't believe us, let it plant a seed in your heart and mind that you now go and search out what we have said and search the scriptures for yourself, asking for the Holy Spirit to guide you. And then outside of that, God will not leave those who seek him in earnest.
1: And make sure that you like, share, and subscribe, and keep an eye out for the next episode. We'll try to put some of the links that we referenced in the description so that you can go check them out to get a little bit more clarity on some of the things that we mentioned. And like Matt was saying earlier, on our website, adtv.watch, now you can go through the videos, go through our podcast, and you can actually put bookmarks and save them. So if you have questions about a certain part that you want to study later on, you just put a bookmark there, and then it'll bring you right back to the right spot, and you'll be able to share those clips with your friends and your family and study them instead of just listening, because you need to compare these things for the Bible for yourself.
0: Powerful tool. Really recommend you guys go check it out. Create an account. It's free. We just built these things so you can get more educated and closer to Christ to be ready to not just survive, but to thrive what's coming. So thank you, Brother Mackenzie. It's always a blessing to do these with you. Thank you for engaging in these conversations. I look forward to doing it again with you soon.
1: Okay. Thank you. And thank you, everybody, for watching. See you next time.

If I were to ask you, in one simple sentence, in just a statement, what would be to summarize the entire scripture, the entire Old Testament, in one sentence, one statement, what would it be? And what do you think about that? As we're going to open our Bibles and study a message entitled Give, Give, and see what lessons the Lord has for us today. But before we get started, let's begin with a word of prayer. Most gracious Heavenly Father, once again we come before you thankful for another day of life. And Lord, now we come to your word wanting to know more about this life and how to live it according to your principles for your kingdom. So Lord, teach us today through the power of your Holy Spirit, for we pray it in Jesus' name. Amen. Now I'm going to lay out some statements, and I want us to see that Scripture verifies what we're talking about. The great aim of redemption is not merely to get us to heaven, but to fit us for heaven. Thus, the great operating principle of heaven must be our operating principle. So, the character that's needed there, we need to develop here. The great operating principle of heaven needs to be ours, and that great principle is love. The great operating principle of heaven is love, and love is the principle of giving yourself for others, putting others first. In fact, let's take a look at this. I told you we're going to do a study of Scripture, and if you were to summarize the entirety of Scripture, what would it be? What would be the premise? What would be the working statement? In Romans chapter 13, the Apostle Paul makes this statement. Romans chapter 13 and verse 8, he says, "Owe no one anything except to love one another." And he says, why? "For he who loves one another has fulfilled the law." Okay? Love fulfills the law. Well, he does this again in the book of Galatians. If you turn to the right in your scriptures, Galatians chapter 5, the Apostle Paul again returns to this theme in verse 14 says, "For all the law is fulfilled in one word, even this." And of course, by now you know what the word is. It is love. "Even this, that you shall love your neighbor as yourself." He says, all the law is fulfilled in loving your neighbor as yourself. And you might think, well, wait a minute. I thought all the law was fulfilled in loving the Lord. But let me tell you something. If we truly love the Lord, it will be manifest in love for one another.

He said, so the entire synopsis, the entire summary is this. Love is the fulfillment of the law. For all the law is fulfilled in one word, even this, you shall love your neighbor as yourself. And where did Paul come up with this concept? I believe he got it from Jesus, who is Matthew chapter 7, in that great Sermon on the Mount, said in verse 12 of chapter 7. Therefore, whatever you want men to do to you, do also to them. And we call this the golden rule. This is the grand operating principle of God's kingdom, of His government. Whatever you want to be done to you, you do to them. And then he says this, for this is the law and the prophets. So we have Jesus himself saying, all the law and the prophets is summarized in this one concept. Do for others as you would have them do unto you. Or as Paul would say it, love is the fulfillment of the law. Interesting. Love for others is the fulfillment of the law. That's the great operating principle of heaven. Now, of course, we know, as we're going to see, we'll briefly cover this, that in heaven itself, this was the law that was broken. The law of putting others first, the law of selflessness, was corrupted into the law of selfishness. Isaiah chapter 14, starting with verse 12, recalling the fall of Lucifer and how he became, from the covering cherub, the enemy of God. And it says, how you are fallen from heaven, O Lucifer, son of the morning. How you are cut down to the ground, you who have weakened the nations. And he says, why? Verse 13, for you have said in your heart, I will ascend into heaven. I will exalt my throne above the stars of God. I will also sit on the mount of the congregation on the far sides of the north. I will ascend above the heights of the cloud. I will be like the Most High. Notice the reason he's fallen from heaven is because in his heart he started these thoughts of I will be like God. I will ascend. I will exalt. I. It's been said over and over that Lucifer had an I problem. There was a short in what you can think of as a circuit of beneficence. Sure, he received great blessing, but his role was to pass it on and to pass it on and give to others and do unto others and do unto others. But at some point, he just wanted for himself. I. Ezekiel chapter 28 further explains that he did not keep these selfish concepts to himself, but began to spread amongst the heavenly hosts this plague, this deadly virus of selfishness, a whole different operating principle than God's government ran by. Ezekiel chapter 28, we read in verses 17 and 18. Again, speaking of Lucifer and his fall, your heart was lifted up because of your

in God's government is give, give, and Satan's is get, get. We have selflessness versus selfishness. And there is a great war in heaven over these competing principles. He basically said, instead of living for the good of others, you take care of you. You watch out for number one. It's all about you. If you've noticed in God's law, His Ten Commandment law, there's your duty to love the Lord your God with all your heart, with all your mind, and with all your strength in the first table of the law. All of your man's duty to God. In the second table of the law, love your neighbor as yourself. And we start to see things like don't kill, don't steal, don't commit adultery, all these things that deal with my obligation to others. But if you notice, there is no 11th commandment. There is no third table of the law that says you take care of you. There's no, hey, watch out for number one. That's not in God's law anywhere. So the question is, if you're not taking care of you, who takes care of you? Well, obviously others. Well, who takes care of them if they're you do. There's a circuit of beneficence where one receives from the other and then gives to another and gives to another and gives to another. But in heaven itself, there was a short in this circuit of beneficence, of this concept of giving. Satan introduced the deadly virus of getting, of selfishness. And of course, he was cast to the earth. And from that position in the Garden of Eden, he spread the virus to humanity. We read it in Genesis chapter 3 and verse 1. Now the serpent was more cunning than any beast of the field which the Lord God had made. Now, of course, we think on that term serpent. And remember Revelation 12, 7 through 9. And there was war in heaven. Michael and his angels fought against the dragon and his angels, and the dragon fought back, but they prevailed not. And it mentions that he is the dragon, that serpent of old, called the devil and Satan, who leads the whole world astray. Now the serpent was more cunning than any beast of the field which the Lord God had made. And he said to the woman, has God indeed said, you shall not eat of every tree of the garden? Notice the implication. Is God withholding something from you? And the woman said to the serpent, we may eat the trees from the fruit from the trees of the garden, but of the tree of the fruit of the tree which is in the midst of the garden, God has said, you shall not eat it, nor shall you touch it, lest you die. Which, of course, she added a little bit more there. The Lord had never said, don't touch it. Be very careful, friends, when you defend the Lord more than what His word actually says. But he sees an end with this woman, verse 4, and says, then the serpent said to the woman, you will not surely die. For God knows that in the day you eat of it, your eyes will be opened, and you will be like God, knowing good and evil. Notice the appeal is to self. There's something more you could have. There's something more you could know. There's something greater you can be than simply that thing that God has made you. You can climb higher. You can exalt. You can be like God. The very same infectious disease that was ruminating in heaven, he now brings to the earth. And notice these sad words in verse 6. So when the woman saw that the tree was good for food, that it was pleasing to the eye, and a tree desirable to make one wise, she took of its fruit and ate. She also gave from her husband, and he ate. Basic principle of Satan's government has become the operating premise of this world. Get, get. Look out for number one. Look out for you. Take care of your own interests. If it's about me, it's about me, it's about me. This world, if you have noticed, operates on a principle of selfishness. But God wants something radically different for His believers, for His followers, for His children in this world. 1 John, by the way, repeatedly declares on more than one occasion that God is love. Now, notice it doesn't say that God is lovely or that God is loving. It says that God is love itself. He is the embodiment. It is His very nature. It is essence. He is love. Now, sometimes we think of love as an affection. Sometimes we think of love as a flight of fancy or an emotion or some sort of, perhaps even some sort of enduring tenderness towards one person. But biblically speaking, God's concept of love is much broader than simply feeling fondness for someone or having attraction to someone or having even an exclusive relationship with

God's concept of love is entire self-sacrifice for others. Love is the principle of putting others first. It means to give to others at the cost to yourself. For instance, we can find this in Scripture in 1 Corinthians chapter 13. Very well-known passage. You hear it at weddings all the time. It's the love chapter. Oh, beautiful things are said about love, but I want you to see what it says here. 1 Corinthians 13, starting with verse 4. Beautiful things. But notice the selflessness that this definition of love carries with it. Love suffers long and is kind. Love does not envy. Love does not parade itself. Is not puffed up. Which, of course, all these things are exactly what Lucifer was doing, parading himself, puffing himself up, envying a place of God. He said, love is the opposite of that. Verse 5, it does not behave rudely, and here's the key, does not seek its own. That means it actively seeks for the interests of others and not for self. It does not seek its own. It is not provoked. It thinks no evil. This is a powerful thought. Love is not self-seeking. Love is the principle of putting others first and giving yourself for them. Of course, you see this combination of love and give all throughout Scripture, especially when it comes to the love of God for us and the love of Jesus that He has for each one of us. Love and give are tied together. Perhaps the most famous Scripture in all the Bible, John chapter 3 and verse 16. For God so loved the world that He what? Gave His only begotten Son, that whosoever believeth in Him shall not perish but have everlasting life. For God so loved that it manifested itself in giving. Love always acts. It always does. It always gives. In Galatians chapter 2 and verse 20, Paul calls Jesus, quote, the Son of God who loved me and gave Himself for me. Ephesians chapter 5, Christ, quote, loved the church and gave Himself for her. He says that's how husbands should love your wives. Husbands, love your wives even as Christ loved the church and gave Himself for her. Notice that love always gives of yourself. It never takes for yourself, but it gives from yourself. Christ exemplified His own instruction, of course, when He died on the cross, and He gave Himself as a sacrifice for sins. The teaching that He had already said in John chapter 15, verse 13, greater love has no man than this. So here's the epitome of love, the greatest love you can have. Greater love has no man than this, that a man lay down his life for his friends. The greatest love, the only true love, is a love that gives, a love that acts, a love that sacrifices for others, even when you don't feel like it. It's not a flight of fancy, it's not an emotion, it's an enduring principle. It's the very operating system of God's government in heaven. And thus, my friends, if we intend on going to heaven, we should love as God so loves. For instance, John chapter 4 and verse 7. 1 John chapter 4 and verse 7. We read these words. Beloved, let us love one another. And here's why. For love is of God. Think about the logic, the simplicity of that. We should love one another because God is a God of love. Thus, if we claim to be His children, if we want to live with Him, if we plan on being in eternity in His kingdom, we should have that operating principle in our lives now. Beloved, let us love one another, for love is of God, and everyone who loves is born of God and knows God. By the way, think about the simplicity of this. If you claim to be God's, you should actually develop the character of God in your life. It should be seen. It's not just a proclamation, it's a demonstration. And He says, so if you claim to be children of a God of love, you also should be love. You should love as God so loved, for He is a God of love. He continues on. He who does not love does not know God. Now, I know that there are people who claim to know Scripture, who claim to know all kinds of things, and they are all kinds of wonderful interpreters and scholars and brilliant, but if they don't have that operating principle in them, it's just theory.
It's just vain instruction. As again, 1 Corinthians, Paul would say, I can interpret this, I can understand these things, I can have the tongues of men and of angels, but I have not loved.

love. I am nothing. That's the ultimate goal of salvation, is not just a transaction that gets you in, but a transformation that fits you into the society of heaven. If you do not love, then you obviously don't know God. For God is love. Very, very simple, very clear. Philippians chapter 2. Notice it describes Christ and our relationship with Him in these words. Philippians chapter 2. And we'll start with verse 1. The apostle says, therefore, if there is any consolation in Christ, if any comfort of love, if any fellowship of the Spirit, if any affection and mercy, fulfill my joy by being like-minded, having the same love, being of one accord, of one mind. And he goes on to explain what it means to have that same love of Christ. Here it is, verse 3. Let nothing be done through selfish ambition or conceit, but in lowliness of mind, let each esteem others better than himself. So he said, if you're connected to the love of Christ, that should be seen in your relationship with others. That's how they can say all the law is fulfilled in love your neighbor as yourself, because you can only have that love if you're first connected to the God who is love. If you connect to the God who is love and by faith allow Him to transform your life, He will make you into an image of Him. Thus, all the law is fulfilled in love your neighbor as yourself, because that's simply the outward expression of the love that you have with the Lord. So he says, let nothing be done through selfish ambition or conceit, but in lowliness of mind, let each esteem others better than himself. Let each of you look out not only for his own interests, but also for the interests of others. And he goes on to explain, where should we find this kind of love? Because honestly, I don't have it. In and of myself, I am innately, my default setting is the operating principle of Satan's government. I look for me, I want for me. As soon as we're born, I have two young children, and their first thought every morning is, here's what I need, I need, I need. And they never come safe. Dad, what do you need? Now, I understand he's 2.5 years old. My oldest in 7 months really can't say anything at this point. But already, there's a me, me, get. And my job as a parent, and God's job as the parent spiritually of us all, is to transform us from get to give. The apostle says, if you're connected with that love of Christ, it should be manifest in your love for others. And he explains this in verse 5, in Philippians chapter 2, verse 5. Let this mind be in you, which was also in Christ Jesus, who being in the form of God, did not consider it robbery to be equal with God, but made himself of no reputation, taking the form of a bond servant and coming in the likeness of men. And being found in appearance as a man, he humbled himself and became obedient to the point of death, even the death on the cross. And he tells us that is the mind that should be in you. If you claim to be Christ's, then the character of Christ should be seen in you. Beloved, let us love one another, for God is love. Jesus himself, Matthew chapter 16, explains this principle of his kingdom, which is so radically different from every kingdom that he had seen on this earth. And you find it interesting, every time Jesus talks about the kingdom of God, which is believed is exclusively in the book of Matthew, but he explains the kingdom of God is like. And you would think he would talk about a big nation or a big city or a big empire. But he would say things like, it's like a net. It's like a mustard seed. It's like a farmer. It's like a field. He was trying to take their minds off of, oh, a kingdom. I'm thinking all power and prestige. And they were already thinking, how can I get? How can I? Who's going to be your right hand and left hand? Can I be exalted? And he has to say, no. The greatest in my kingdom will make himself least. It's a whole different concept than what you're thinking of when I say kingdom. My kingdom is not of this world. It's a whole different concept. Matthew chapter 16, verses 24 and 25, he explains this to his disciples. Then Jesus said to his disciples, if anyone desires to come after me, let him deny himself and take up his cross and follow me. For whoever desires to save his life will lose it. But whoever loses his life for my sake will find it.
Think about that. If you try to save yourself, if you look out for number one, all about you, you inevitably will lose. You will die.

die. Yet if you lay down your life, if you deny yourself, take up your cross and follow him, be like Jesus, he says, I'll give you the crown of life. I'll give you the victory. But you can't seek it for yourself. You have to look out for others. Now, fascinatingly enough, you see in Philippians chapter 2, though Jesus Christ is equal with God, he humbled himself, became a human being, suffered for our sins, died even the death of the cross, the most ignominious, most awful thing you could do at that time. Yet, therefore, the scripture says, he was exalted by God the Father. He was willing to go down, down, down, down, down, and therefore God lifted him up. In contrast, you see, Lucifer said, I will exalt myself above the stars of God. I will also sit enthroned on the Mount of Assembly. Although I will be like the Most High. He tries to lift himself up, up, up. And the very next verse says, yet you shall be brought down to Sheol, to the depths of the pit. You see, there's two competing principles in the spiritual realm today. There's God's principle of selflessness that gives and gives. And there's Lucifer's, the enemy of God, who says, look out for yourself. Get, get. And I believe at the end times in which we are now living, only increasing more and more all the time, we see these two principles being more and more fully developed in the world. For instance, we see Satan's principle, 2 Timothy chapter 3. Now, when we talk about end time events, often we cite earthquakes and disasters and famines and war and all kinds of terrible things, which, by the way, are true, are increasing with frequency and intensity. Jesus, no doubt, is coming again. But there's a sign of the end that we sometimes miss. It's found in 2 Timothy chapter 3, verse 1. He says, but know this. By the way, if the scripture ever says, know this, what should we do? We should know this. We should be familiar with this. Know this. That in the last days, perilous times will come. And we're thinking, oh, that's going to be the death sentence for those who are faithful. That's going to be earthquakes, and that's going to be floods, and that's going to be wars. But watch the perilous times Paul is talking about. But know this, that in the last days, perilous times will come. And here's his reason why. For, verse 2, men will be lovers of themselves. There's going to be a selfishness pervading society, increasing in frequency and intensity, these acts of selfishness more and more and more as Christ's coming gets closer and closer. For men will be lovers of themselves. And notice, out of that love for self, every other sin comes out. By the way, every fruit of sin has its root in selfishness. Selfishness is the taproot that produces every fruit of sin that you can see, everything imaginable. He says, perilous times will come. Men will be lovers of themselves. And as a result, he goes on to say, lovers of money, boasters, proud, blasphemers, disobedient to parents, unthankful, unholy, unloving, unforgiving, slanderers, without self-control, brutal, despisers of good, traitors, headstrong, haughty, lovers of pleasure rather than lovers of God, having a form of godliness but denying its power. Now think about what that's saying. It's not just out in the world. Of course you would say, well, of course the world is selfish. Of course the world is self-centered. Of course the world is self-seeking. But he says, apparently that's going to be even in the guise of godliness. Just because you're in the church does not mean that the truth and the character of God is in you. He says, we're going to see perilous times come where that worldly position, that worldly principle of get, get, comes even in among the people of God. He says, watch out now. Watch out for this. But I praise the Lord that it's not all bad news. Though there's increasing worldly wickedness, increasing selfishness that manifests itself in all kinds of abominations, and it might even creep into the church. In fact, we're told to watch for it, yet it will not overtake the world. For we see in Revelation chapter 12 and verse 11 that there are going to be a people. There's going to be a people who will stand faithful. And it says here, and they overcame him by the blood of the Lamb and by the word of their testimony, and they did not love their lives to the death.

They were willing to give, no matter the cost. Where the prevailing sentiment of the world might be, get, look out for number one, take care of yourself first. God's people say, Lord, I'm going to be faithful to you even unto death. I will give, even if I have to lose my life. And Jesus says, he who loses his life for my sake will find it. You know, I think of a story of, it's been told of an artist who was asked, commissioned to paint a picture of heaven and a picture of hell. Do a painting of heaven and a painting of hell. And he thought about it. What's the difference between heaven and hell? How can I illustrate this graphically? How can I artistically render the great vast difference between heaven and hell? And he came up with an idea. What he did was this. In one painting, he painted this long, beautiful banquet table full of lush, beautiful foods, healthy food, good for you food, all the best stuff in the world. And he set it in this beautiful room that outside had this great environment, beautiful weather, everything was perfect. And he put people all around the table. That was his picture of hell. Then he went over to heaven. And he drew this long, beautiful table with all this lush food and perfect environment. He painted the identical picture with all the people sitting around the table. So you might think, what's the difference between heaven and hell then? And this was the difference. You see, in the picture of hell, all the people sitting around the beautiful, lush table were withdrawn and sunken in and emaciated and sick and pale, looked like death, miserable. On the other hand, all the people sitting around the table were healthy and vibrant and happy and joyful, enjoying their banquet meal. Now, how is it that one could eat and the other one wasn't eating? You see, that both paintings had this thing in common, that the people at the tables each had one affliction. None of the people in heaven or hell had elbows. No elbows. Now, they could move their fingers, and they could move their wrists, and they could move their shoulders, but they couldn't move their elbows. And when set at a great banqueting table with all this lush produce and vegetables and all these wonderful, good, healthy foods in front of them that would make them live and live and live, the people in hell could not figure out how to eat. They could reach and they could grab, but they just couldn't get it in their mouths. And so they sat there, and they got sick, and they got pale and pasty, and they withered up to the point of death. In heaven, same affliction. They could move their fingers, they could move their wrists, they could move their shoulders, but they couldn't feed themselves. And for the people in heaven, that was no problem at all. They would pick up the food and give it to the people next to them. It didn't even occur to them. How am I going to eat? How am I going to take care of me? Because me wasn't on their mind. They didn't operate on the principle of get. They operated on give. They didn't think about that. They put others first. I love the punchline of that. In heaven, we won't need elbows. Of course, that's just an analogy. Of course, we're going to have elbows and all kinds of things in heaven. It's going to be wonderful. The point is this. Spiritually, our responsibility is not to ourselves. God will take care of us. Our job is to put others first, to love as He loves, to give of ourselves for the good of others, so that when we go to heaven, we don't take with us this virus that infected heaven in the first place and take it right back there and mess the whole place up. He says, I want you to develop here a character not only that will not fit for this world, but a character that's fit for the next world, that operates on a whole different principle, that gives instead of gets, that's built on selfless instead of selfish, that reflects the character of our Creator, who is, according to Scripture, love itself.

To that end, I pray that the Lord will grant us His grace, not only to give us a transaction that'll get us in, but to give us a character that would fit in to heavenly courts. Let's bow our heads. Heavenly Father, thank You so much. Thank You for being a God who gives, a God who loves. And Lord, all that You've given, we could never make up for in 1,000 lifetimes. But Lord, we want to have something greater than a simple transaction that'll get us into heaven. Lord, help us to have that deeper desire to have the character of God written on our hearts. Lord, naturally, we do not have this. Naturally, our default condition is to get, take care of ourselves. Look out for number one. But Lord, we know that's not how You operate. Lord, we ask that You change us into Your likeness. From glory to glory, let us become more and more like Jesus, so that when we go to heaven, we'll fit into the society of angels. For we pray it all in Jesus' name. Amen.

So today we're going to talk about different kinds of bean seed and how to save them, whether that's for your string beans and you just want to save the seed so you can grow it again next year, or you're actually saving it for dry beans like kidney beans or lentils, things like that. Any kind of legume is all going to be very similar. So first you want to figure out what beans are good for your area. And sometimes that's going to take growing a different variety and then picking the ones that seem to do the best in your area. So let's take a look at what this looks like. So first, when saving your seed, you need to mark your rows and your plants very well so you don't get things mixed up. So we have all of our plants marked. These are very small. I would use bigger ones, but this says the variety, and a lot of times I put the dates on here. All these are all the same date, so I know what date they all went in. This is Delanelle French bean. So I'm going to take that and put it in my container that I'm picking for. Now, these have gone through actually two or three frost nights, heavy frosts. That's why there's no leaves on the plants. Some of the other younger plants have died. But that's not going to affect my mature seed. If I have unmature seed, then it'll get frozen and it will not look good and it won't germinate properly. But the seed that's good, that was mature well before the frost, is not going to be affected.

winnow it if we have a lot. But we'll just put it here, leave the lid open inside, and then once it's dry from being inside and drying out, it'll be really easy to crack open and harvest the seeds out of those pods.

So now we're back to the broad beans. You might have seen them in some of our other videos, but these plants are extremely hardy and they've gone through some really hard frosts and the plants are totally fine. So these guys you can leave without any worry, even if the pods are not fully ripe. These ones are partially green. These are fully green and they're still gonna ripen up nice. Some of the ones, as they get ripe, they get dark. So we have some good, more mature pods here. And if we open them up, you'll see what it looks like inside. So now that we've opened the pods, you can see, you can even hear how dry these beans are. So these are great. And they'll just keep on going right into when the cold is coming, because we're way up north, we're in very harsh climate. And these are great for dry beans. People eat these dry, they eat them fresh, they eat the pods. You can even eat the entire plant, like spinach. So now we're at our soybeans. And there's different methods for harvesting all sorts of different beans and legumes. For the soybeans, to make it quick, soybeans are very delicate. And after a rain, they might not be quite as much, but soybeans are so, if you just pinch the pod, a lot of times it'll burst open. So the fastest way that we're doing the soybeans here is we're actually gonna pull the plant. So we have our plant, and we have a nice big bin here. And we're gonna hold the plant inside there and just run our hands down and strip all the beans off. Just like that, and go to the next one. Then we have clean plants and we go to the next, pull it. And then later we can separate the seeds from the pods and from the hulls. So then what we're left with is the pods and the seeds inside. Now, as I'm stripping that, since soybeans are very brittle pods, most of the seeds actually shell out as I'm doing this. So then I'll just clean out the pods later. And we'll have all of our soybeans.

So lentils are another very hardy legume. So these guys, you can see, are still green. They're still maturing, even after some really hard frosts. So what we're going to do, because we have time is not at our favor, and we want these to dry down so that we can thresh them out very easily. Now, you can go and pick every single little pod and do that. And I'll show you what the lentils look like inside here. But that would take a lot of time. So what we're going to do is you can actually take these plants, and when they're dry enough and the shells are brittle enough, you can just hit them and all the pods will pop open and the seeds will come out. Or you can put them, you can step on them and it'll crack everything open. So what we would do is pick the whole plant.

just tear the whole plant up, and then we'll put these in a place that they can dry down and become fully dried out and brittle, and then it'll be easy to harvest this later.

So here we have a case where we are testing a new variety, and it did not fare good in the weather that we have here. So all these pods were frozen young, and if we open them up, it's going to be even hard to open. We can see the seeds are frostbitten and discolored and shriveled, and these did not mature. So when talking about what varieties, you need to try them and see what the days to maturity are and if they are good for your area. Now what you can do is, if you're saving your seed and they're open pollinated or heirloom, if you plant that seed and you have some plants that seem to do okay, save that seed, plant it next year, and it'll

Greetings to all our friends of Amazing Discoveries. We want to thank you for joining us again today on another adventure and talking about our health and the wonderful promises that we have that God cares about us and He wants us to be in health. As we are talking about health, our topics have been on the line of how our mind works. And today we're going to continue with those ideas. We had talked in previous sessions about the physiology of addiction. But God doesn't want us to stay in an addictive state. He doesn't want us to be slaves to any harmful thing. He wants us to have victory. Our message today, I pray, will be a message of victory for each and every one of us. We could call it rebuilding the sound mind. When Adam and Eve fell from their high and holy state, that perfect state of health, their mind was changed. It was actually broken. And God wants to restore our mind to soundness. He wants to give us back the self-control that we lost. You might ask the question, what really is health? Health is the state of being free from illness or any injury. But it's not just a physical thing. It's a matter of wholeness of your whole body and your mind. And when you think of those two functions together, your body and your mind, that also means your emotional well-being, and it means your spiritual well-being. So God wants us to be healthy of our body, our mind, our soul. In fact, in the Bible, the word for salvation actually can be translated to mean health. It means wholeness. And that's what God wants for us. When we think that God wants to save us, what He's telling us is, I want you to be back into soundness of mind and body. So if you have any of the brokenness that has come in for any reason, you can be assured that God wants to do everything He can to bring you back to sound health. In fact, here's a scripture that tells us that. I love the passage that we find in the Bible in 3 John, verse 2. We're told, Beloved, I wish above all things that thou mayest prosper and be in health, even as your soul prospers. I don't think any of us would disagree that God wants our soul to prosper. And what this is saying in this scripture is that God wants our physical health, our mental and emotional health, to prosper just as He wants us to have the gift of salvation. It's a whole body experience that He wants to give us. As we look how God created Adam and Eve, how He created this world, and the principles that operate, I've put it in an acronym. If we look at the word creation, if we take it word by word, here are the laws of health that were given to Adam and Eve at the beginning, and actually are the principles of health in each one of our lives today.

The first one, for C, is choice. Everything depends on what choice you make. Do you realize that God has put the freedom of choice as one of the highest principles of heaven? Here is the God, the monarch of the universe, our creator, and he will allow you to have your own choice. So you can make choices that will break down your health, but you can also make choices that will follow the principles to bring you right balance, right health in your body. And so I believe that this is in an appropriate lineup. It is one of the key things that you must understand in order to have health. You must make right choices. Right choices on rest. R is for rest. We must get proper sleep. We must not overwork. So there's ways that God wants us. We have time for labor, and then we have time for work. This is a daily thing. Our body operates on rest. Your kidneys must rotate through. Only a third of your parts of your kidney cells function at a time. Some work, and then the rest rest. And then when that third that has been working, it needs a rest, and then the other parts come in. So even your cells need rest. The E is for environment. Now, when we think of our environment, there's three parts to our environment. There's the air that we breathe, there's the sun that lights the sky, and there's water around us. Those three things in our environment impact our health. A is for activity. I like activity instead of exercise, because sometimes when we think of exercise, we think more of whether it's walking or jogging and lifting weights, swimming, all the different ways that we exercise. But when we think of activity, it's a little broader scope. It has to do with mental activity as well. Activity can focus on our creativity, being involved with art and music, doing things that activate our mind. And it also has to do with being involved with other people, taking care of others, doing community projects. That helps us have a balanced life. The T is for trust in our Creator. It's an amazing thing that in science today, in the medical field, they have always looked at how the body functions, how your digestive organs work, how your lungs and your heart. But some of the focus today in research is on the spiritual part of man. And they do studies where they take a group of people who practice prayer and have faith, and they look at those who do not, who do not practice any spiritual belief system. And they have actually found that those who have faith in God, that they will heal faster, their recovery is deeper and better, that they don't require as much care as those who do not have any faith. So having a connection with God, who is the great physician, is one of the keys to health. If we take God out of the picture, we really become like most of the other religions of the world. You know, there's a lot of belief systems out there, but almost all of them have a health message. They have principles that they follow. The New Age system has incredible health principles. They teach that you need to eat proper food. They teach that you need to take time to rest. But the main difference between what Christianity teaches and New Age is that with the Christian, we realize that our source of healing is from one source, and that's our God. Where with New Age, the power comes from within. So if you don't have enough power, which none of us do, you're not going to get the full benefit as when you are linked to our God. The I is for interpersonal. It's how we interact with other people. One of my favorite statistics to demonstrate

demonstrate how interpersonal relates to our health is the idea, scientists have measured this, that when you are angry for whatever reason, but you're angry for just 5 minutes, they have seen that the cortisol that is produced from that anger subdues the immune system for 6 hours. Your immune system is what fights the battle of disease. It's what keeps you in health. And so 5 minutes of anger, which is usually an interpersonal thing, I guess you could be mad at your dog as well, but the relationships you have with others, whether it be loving or whether it be tense and stressful, is going to impact your life. I like this O. O is for outlook. It's your attitude towards things. You know that saying that says, if your life is given a dish of lemons, make lemonade. That's your outlook. All right, well, this bad thing's happened to me, but I'm going to turn it into good. I'm going to see what message God has for me. And I realize that bad things happen, but above all the darkness that we face, we have hope in the future, and God is with us to give us strength. So our outlook has a huge impact on our health. And last but not least, definitely, is good nutrition and water internally. So if you look at these three, actually there are 8 things that were given in creation. This is the foundation of health. And when Adam and Eve stepped outside of God's laws, their health system was broken. And what we need is what we're told in 2 Timothy chapter 1 and verse 7. We read that God hath not given us the spirit of fear, but of power and of love and of a sound mind. You might have heard me say this before because this is one of my favorite scriptures. How many of you long for a sound mind? All of us at some point in life, with all of its pressures, feel a little out of kilter, maybe a lot, but it is God who gives us soundness of mind. And this word actually is more than soundness of mind. The translation is self-control. Self-control is one of the most important factors in the successfulness of anyone's life. Now, when you look at this slide, you might wonder what I've got up there. And I don't know how many of you are familiar with the marshmallow test. But if you have access to the internet, just put it in your search engine and you will see the marshmallow test. I'm not going to take the time to do it today, but it is incredible. It is so cute. What it was a researcher at Stanford University. His name's Walter Mischel. And what he did, he took some students that were in the same class, the same school as his children, and he decided to do a test to see how their self-control measured up. So what he did is he took a classroom, and there was a long table, and each child, one child at a time, put in the room by themselves, was given a marshmallow, one marshmallow. And the assistant that was giving the marshmallow explained to the child, "Now, if you will wait, not eat this marshmallow now, when I come back, I will give you another marshmallow. So you can have 2 marshmallows if you'll wait. But if you eat it now, you don't get another marshmallow." And so it just shows how each one of these different children reacted and the things that they did to try to keep from eating the marshmallow. Well, the interesting thing on this marshmallow test was that there was a unique follow-up. Because the researcher followed some of the students that were the same age as his children, when they got into college, he brought them back in and did a questionnaire on them. And what he

found on the individuals as a child that exercised self-control and would say, okay, I'm not going to eat that marshmallow. When they could exercise self-control as a child, their whole life was more successful. What he found is that these students with self-control had higher SAT tests. That's their scores, their intellectual ability was greater. They had less substance abuse. They had less obesity. They had greater stress control, more social skills, and in every other measure of life success, they had higher ability. So the greatest thing that we need is self-control. In fact, there is another man by the name of Baumeister, and he did a series of experiments. And I just want to summarize some of the things that he found in dealing with self-control. As we look at our slide, we can see that Baumeister, I might be saying his name wrong, he was one of the first to demonstrate the existence of what we call willpower. And in all these studies he did, here was his conclusion. Most of the major problems that people face in life, whether it's personal or social, centers on the failure of self-control. They did questionnaires. They sent out surveys to over 1 million people, and they asked them to evaluate what they thought was their greatest strengths and what they thought was their greatest weakness. And what they found is that self-control was on the dead bottom of their greatest strengths. No one, maybe a rare person, put self-control as one of their personal strengths, but it was down at the bottom of the heap. But conversely, if they asked them what they felt was one of the greatest personal failings, the top of the list was self-control. Now, that's good news and bad news. The bad news is we need self-control, and it leads to failure in our life. The only reason I think it could be good news is because misery loves company. And you must realize the failings that you have are the failings of humanity. It's a struggle that we all have. Let's see. We face something every year as we have the turn of a year. So when we go from December to January, people have this tradition of making what we call New Year's resolutions. At the beginning of the year, a very common resolution is, I am going to get in shape. And people go down and sign up for a fitness center. And they usually have a sale to entice people to come in because they know that within a month to 3 months at the longest, that the majority of their clientele will be gone. But they have their money because they have to pay for a year. So it doesn't matter whether they come, they've got their money. It's a great failing. We have good intentions, but our self-control to keep disciplining ourselves is really lacking. As we put this into the spiritual picture, we realize that what has happened is that our enemy, Satan, who desires our defeat, has brought his principles into our own life. And his principles is that the frontal lobe, where you have really discipline to say, no, I'm not going to do this because it's not going to make me healthier. And so you can deny your limbic system. But what he wants you to do is live by your limbic system. He wants you to say, if it feels good, I'm going to do it. I don't care what the consequences are because I know I can be happy for this moment. So that is where the slavery comes in. Listen to a statement that is found in an incredible book called Man of Blessings. It's a book that talks about the Sermon on the Mount. And we're told that the battle which we have to fight is the surrender of self to the will of God. We must yield our hearts to the sovereignty of love. But that's

one of our hardest things. So when we think of all the battles, it's not against our spouse, our children, our neighbors, our countries. The greatest battle is within ourselves. The stories told about Napoleon, he conquered the world in a short amount of time. I said Napoleon. What I meant is Alexander the Great. He was the one that went through and conquered the then known world, but he couldn't conquer himself, and therefore he didn't hold the position of king on the mountain because he couldn't overcome his own problems. In our previous talks, The Physiology of Addiction, we noticed that when we fall into a pattern that is harmful, when we do an addictive behavior, when we fall into sin, that we get a dopamine rush. It's associated with pleasure. But as we see on this slide, the path to victory is going to be the opposite of the path to addiction or to sin. The step down in sin is associated with pleasure, but the steps back up out of addiction, the steps to obedience, is associated with pain. That might not sound good, but that is the way we function. Now, I've heard some little oohs and ahs on this, that it's like, oh, that can't be, because when I say that the step to obedience is associated with pain, that makes it sound like turning your life back over to God into being obedient to His rules is painful and not joyful. Well, I don't want to say that it's not joyful, but I think the reality is, if you think about it, changing behavior patterns, whatever they could be, is difficult. And sometimes it is literally painful, denying ourselves. Let's see what that means. I want to read this statement to you. This is from Ministry of Healings, a great book on the way that Jesus healed and how He wants us to pattern our

Really, in many parts of our country, the country I come from, the United States, I've had a life of ease. I don't worry about where my food comes from. I have enough money to get gas in my car and to go to the grocery store. So my life has been rather comfortable. It hasn't been without pains, but it's been comfortable. But overall, some of the changes that have to take place in my life are very demanding. And I want to say, I believe that we must have perseverance to go through with this. So as we have fallen, as soon as Adam and Eve entered into this new existence of sin, remember that God came to visit them. And in the final parts of chapter 3, we see the conversation between God and Adam and Eve, and the serpent was also there, Satan, who is represented by the serpent. And there's a list of things that God says. And one of the things he told to Adam was that the ground would be cursed for his sake. And he said, in sorrow thou shalt eat of it all the days of thy life. If you go through and read all of the things that God said, it's associated with sorrow. He said to Eve, in sorrow you will give birth. There's pain associated with our life now because of sin. But what I want you to know is there is good news in this pain. When we look at this, the first word there is cursed. But I want you to know that this cursing is really a blessing, because God knows what it's going to take to heal us. Scientists have found out that when man works with the soil, whether you are walking through it, but when you're doing gardening in particular, pulling weeds, disrupting the soil, that the bacteria that grow in the soil are disrupted and you breathe some of it in, or it can even get into your hands or through your feet. And that bacteria, in some process, causes a release of serotonin in the brain. And serotonin is the hormone that makes us happy about life. It makes us energetic. It makes us alert and alive. So when you think about this, if you were Adam, do you think you would be a candidate for depression? I believe Adam was one of the saddest men that ever lived. He lived almost 1,000 years, and every day that he lived, he had to see a result of his wrong choice. And initially, he dreaded dying. He never knew what it was to die. But shortly after sin, they witnessed death. They saw flowers die. And they even saw their first son murder their second son. And so his life was filled with pain and misery, sorrow. Even though he had the hope of salvation, it was still a painful life. And so God gave him this activity. The ground changed so that while he was out working harder in the ground, that he would have a natural antidepressant. They have found that serotonin decreases anxiety and actually increases learning skills. So what God gives us that seems hard in the long run is a blessing. Let's go and look at this graph here, and we will see that when we experience sin or any addiction, that we have a dopamine rush. And so as you see on this slide is actually what happens when a person takes the chemical drug ecstasy. And it's the effect that it has on the dopamine output in the brain. And so at the day one, at that flat point, right before they take the drug, their dopamine level is rather even, where it should be on a daily level. But they take the drug and they get this huge dopamine rush. And it actually lasts about 24 hours. So it peaks
on the second day, and they have what is called the high. And their sense of euphoria.

Aria is incredible. Nothing can go wrong. It doesn't matter if they are facing losing their job or a spouse or anything like that. They are just feeling elated. But then the drug begins to wear off, and by the third day, they reach their lowest point. It's called the crash. I believe that guilt comes in during this crash. We have this sense of failure. So you go from feeling like nothing could be wrong to feeling like nothing could be right. And the saddest part is that from day three, it takes 7 days for the dopamine levels to come back up to normal. What happens is when we go through these highs and lows, we remember that it felt good to be high and it feels miserable to be low. So we want to experience that high again. And so a person then will say, well, I know where I got that high. Let's take that drug again. And so they take it again. But every time they do the drug, something happens in the brain and they don't go as high as they did before. So they need more of the substance. I'll show you some scans of the brain that will explain what's happening. But one of the things that I want you to understand how the brain works that will help us in this pattern of addiction is that the brain wants several things. And it's very important for us to understand that we shouldn't chase the dopamine. In the book, What Makes Your Brain Happy and Why You Should Do the Opposite. This is an incredible book. If you ever want to read a good book, this book is great. It's by David DeSalvo. He summarizes these four things. The brain wants to be happy. The brain wants to be right. The brain wants to be secure. And the brain wants what it doesn't have. These are driving forces in the brain. Now, if you are in a perfect situation, there's nothing wrong with being happy. There's nothing wrong with being right. We really shouldn't be wrong. But if you think about it, if you're with two people and you say something different, this is where arguments come up because this person thinks they're right and this person thinks they're right and they're in conflict. And so you're going to argue because you do not want to be wrong. So we've got to realize these things of what's driving our brains when we're interacting with others and even with ourselves. So let's move on. I want to show you these slides. These are scans that have been done of the brain's reward center. And in our upper left square, we see the normal brain. And here in the reward center, you see a balance. The red that you see are areas of high dopamine receptors, which means there's normal pleasure and interest. In the green, in the yellow, it is medium dopamine receptors. And so there's a little bit of a dampening effect. It's a little more difficult to feel joy or pleasure. In the green areas that we see, there is very low dopamine receptors. There's a lack of pleasure. Now, what scientists have found, at first they thought, oh, well, some people are born with more dopamine receptors than others. Now, this isn't dopamine itself, but it's the ports where the dopamine released from another place will lock in and send the message of euphoria or pleasure. But as they started studying and they looked at it, they found that what really happens is that there are the dopamine receptors shut down when there's an over-release of dopamine, such as doing an activity that is harmful, whether it be a drug like ecstasy or even nicotine, caffeine. And you know, I want to tell you, this might kind of make some of you uneasy, but one of people's favorite drugs are substances that release a lot of dopamine is chocolate. Because chocolate has substances in it, not only chemicals like caffeine and theobromine, but it also has high amounts of sugar and high amounts of fat that release large amounts of dopamine. So when we imbibe on some of these things that give us too much dopamine, the brain's protective measures is to close up the doors so that even though the dopamine comes in, you do not experience

experience the overaction of exhilaration and excitement. So if we look at the top right-hand side, this is a brain scan of an obese person. And you will notice right off that you see almost no red. You might not see it on your screen, but close up, there's just faint little reds. So an obese person does not have as much ability to have the feelings of joy and pleasure. And so their pleasure that they get from food has to be greater. So they tend to eat more than other people. And they tend to eat foods that give more of a dopamine release. And then when we look at the green, we'll see in the cocaine user on the bottom left and on the alcoholic on the bottom right that the alcoholic has a little bit on that scan that's done, but you have mostly yellows, and on the cocaine user, you have mostly greens. So these people come to a place where they have very low dopamine receptors, and it's very difficult for them to experience pleasure on a normal level. And so the more they turn to substances to try to find pleasure, the more dopamine receptors close down. And this is the pattern that people get into of the addictive cycle. There's physiological things that happen that make you dependent on that substance, and there's the emotional side of feelings of the dopamine rush that keep wanting you to get more and more of the substance so that you can override the dopamine receptors that are shut down. While we've looked at the dopamine, I want to move on and look at how the brain makes decisions. And while we have 80 billion neurons and how many different supporting cells in the brain, that's uncounted at this part, let's distill it down to three simple cells. Now, this is very simplified, mind you, because the whole function of what's going on, even in a split second of a decision, is very complicated. But to understand some of the basics, we'll take one cell in the upper left. Let's say that that cell is the one that says, no, don't do something. And on the upper right, we have the cell that says, yes, let's do it. Now, I want to tell you while we're looking at this, we're talking about the will. And so scientists have not been able to really put their finger down and say, this part of the brain right here is the will. There's something where they're all integrated together that bring this force of your will and the willpower that is generated from it. So I can't tell you, it's like I can tell you where the frontal lobe is and the nucleus accumbens. The will is more pervasive of our understanding. We can only look at its function. So let's go back to this. And in my picture, you see a little girl in the bottom right-hand corner. One of the first principles of nerve firing is that it only takes 10 millivolts of electricity for the nerve to fire. That's very little energy. Well, you've got two cells. Two different factors going on. You've got one that's saying, yes, Susie, let's eat the cookie. And the other is saying, oh, don't eat it, don't eat it. Which one's going to fire? Because they're both being stimulated. There's different messages going on in her mind, and which one's going to be fired? The answer is, as you look at them, it depends on the intensity of the decision of both ones, like how much you really want to do it and how much you really don't want to do it. And it's measurable in electrical force. So you need 10 millivolts of electricity difference. So let's say the cells that are responsible to make you go forward and eat that cookie generates 50 millivolts of electricity. And the parts of your brain that's saying, oh, I really shouldn't do it, only generates 20 millivolts of electricity. It's a matter of simple math. 50 minus 20 is 30. That's more than 10 millivolts. And so the pathway to go ahead and eat the cookie is fired.

A few weeks, because it doesn't take long for this same thing to happen again. The same scenario comes up. Susie's hungry when she comes in the door. Mom's outside hanging the clothes on the clothesline, and she's in the kitchen all by herself. And the smell of fresh baked cookies are all through the house, and all of that stimulation starts up again. All of her hunger, the growling in her stomach, the taste buds are just coming alive, remembering what it's like to bite into that cookie. But now Susie has experience. She remembers that when she does something, there's a negative result. And she remembers that in a few days, that one of her best friends is having a birthday party. And Mom's already told her that if she disobeys, she's not going to get to go to that birthday party. And so now, as the brain is contemplating and thinking, all these different sensations are going on in thought processes, the side of the brain that is saying, yes, eat that cookie, it's very strong. It's as strong as it was the last time she failed. It generates 50 millivolts of electricity. But because of her experience, the pain she had from not being able to play with her friend before and the thought that she wouldn't be able to go to the birthday party has a little more impact on the brain cells that are saying, Susie, you ought to obey. You really need to do what is right. Mama knows what's best. And so the side that's going to tell her don't actually comes up with 60 millivolts of electricity. So let's do the math. 60 minus 50 is 10 millivolts. And what's going to fire? It's going to be the side that says, don't do it. And this time, instead of the hormone like acetylcholine that causes that nerve to fire, there's a different hormone, which is GABA. And GABA is like the brakes. It's like, no, don't do it. And it comes to a screeching halt. And no electrical current goes down the pathway to stimulate the nerves that would pick up that cookie and put it in her mouth. But I want you to notice, as we look at this, the part of your brains that's saying don't do it only surpasses the side that wants you to do it by 10 millivolts. That's all we need to have a right decision, but it's a very narrow margin. What if she only had 59 millivolts? She would not have had enough strength to say no. And as she continues looking at that cookie, the strength of the other side to do it would grow, and she would fall into it and eat it again. So one of the principles in overcoming any habit of addiction is that you want to not play with the temptation. You want to stay away from it, and you want to make firm decisions, because the stronger you've put into that force, what we call willpower, the stronger your determination is to follow it, the greater the electrical impulse that will be generated in the brain. So instead of just having 60 millivolts, what Susie really needed was 80 or 100 that says, no, I'm not going to do this, and just walk out of the kitchen quickly. Get away from the temptation. There's something else that you need to learn about the principles of nerve firing. And that is, as we look on our list here, one of the important things is that the pathways, the neural pathways, will change with activity. What that means is that every time a nerve fires, it actually increases in size. It's just like electrical wires. In fact, sometimes I wonder if the people who invented electricity understood the brain, because our wiring is patterned in our electrical system. When you have an electrical tool, and you plug it in, it's that electricity going down that cord that

goes from the plug where you put it to the machine. So if we look at different gauges of wire that is used for electricity, we can see this principle. So we see that the larger the gauge, actually we have the smaller number. So on the far left, we have a gauge 10 wire, and they get progressively smaller down to 28. So the bigger the wire is, the less resistance there is to the electrical current going down it, and it will carry a greater load of electricity. It's exactly the same in the brain, and God made it that way so that every time an electron will fire, it will be easier the next time to do the same thing. Now, that's a good thing if you're doing a good habit. But it's a horrible thing if you're doing bad. And we just tend to make wrong choices, and so we get these wrong pathways going. And so what happens when you have these bad pathways building up, and the pathway to do right will actually stay small? It will be less thinking to make it go down the wrong path. But every time you make a right choice and say, no, I'm not going to do that, and turn away from it, it will begin to build the good pathway and make it easier and easier. And the good news about that also is that the bad pathways will diminish in size. Let me give you an example to explain what happens, just in something that's basic, not a moral issue necessarily. But take playing the piano. If any of you have ever picked up any instrument or anything that we learn how to do, it follows this pattern. So when you're first learning how to play the piano, you're pink, pink, you know, you're just plucking away, and the coordination, watching the note and figuring out where to put your finger in the right place, you start off, you're in kindergarten, and you have to practice and practice. And what happens after years of practice? Pretty soon, have you seen people that can just sit down at the piano and they can carry on a conversation while they're just fluently moving along and playing that beautiful music as though they're not even thinking? What has happened is every time they sat down to practice, those neurons were recording it, and the electrical current was actually causing it to grow, and it took less and less effort to follow that pattern, and it was firmly embedded in the memory, and it got to the point where they don't even have to think about it because it just flows. That's the same with every other habit that we have, especially our bad ones. They can be changed to good ones. So let's go back to little Susie here. We were told that when Adam and Eve sinned, they thought that they would gain strength, that they would become as gods. But what they really gained was weakness. Let's put it in a brain sense. What really happened was Adam and Eve lost that 10 millivolt advantage to choose to do what was right. And that's why God could say to them, you think that you can obey after this. But now that you let Satan in, that pathway to follow him, your allegiance to him, your attraction, your addiction to that pleasure that you received from doing what was wrong makes it easier for you to choose that way. You have more electrical current going down that path, and the 10 millivolts of electricity difference that you need, you no longer have. And it wasn't just a reaction because of what happened in the brain. It was a result of losing the Holy Spirit. When Adam and Eve were created, they were clothed in a robe of light. After they fell, they lost that robe of light. That signified that the presence of God, the God of life, the God who gives us that electrical current, had left them. Not totally, or they would have died instantly. He sustained them enough to give them a life of probation. So what we see is that 10 millivolts of electricity that we need to do what is right

does not exist in our life. I want to tell you, you can never change who you are on your own. I believe that even when an atheist makes a good decision, like giving up smoking, that it's not because of generating goodness out of himself, but I believe that God empowers every human being to make a choice in the right direction. And so when we look at our need to overcome and break this slavery, it is always that we can turn to God because he is the source of this 10 millivolts of electricity. I've seen this demonstration of how we make changes in our life. So habit development can be stated as we see up here. Let's go through this and kind of untwine it here. The first one is we're unconsciously unconscious. So what that means is we don't even know that we're doing wrong. We haven't been educated. We've never heard that eating between meals was wrong. Let me just use that as an example. And so the first step is that you have to be made aware that something's wrong. And so you move to the second. You become consciously unconscious. That means you become aware that you're ignorant. And then as you start studying and making decisions to change, you become consciously conscious of your behavior. You know, it's like when you're first trying to change something in your life, whether it's picking up an exercise routine or making any changes in your diet. At first, it's very difficult because it's unfamiliar to you. But the more you do it, the easier it becomes. And the goal that God has for us ultimately is that we become unconsciously conscious, that when we're doing good, that we're not even aware of it. It's just our life pattern. So that's our goal, and that's the progression as we carry on day by day, step by step, trying to make the right choices and committing to make the right choices. What we need to get back into our pattern of perfect health now is we can't go back to creation, but what we need is recreation. So all the things that God gave us to keep health is what we need to put back into our lives. We need to start making the right choices and finding the patterns of good rest and exercise and taking care of our bodies in the way that Adam and Eve were designed and educated to do in the garden. So we want recreation. And how do we do that? Remember, I told you that sin brings weakness. But the first promise that God gave to Adam and Eve in Genesis 3:15 was that there would be a Redeemer, that Jesus would come and he would give his life for us. And by his blood, we would be able to overcome again. And in Philippians chapter 2, verse 13 in the New Testament, this is one of my favorite verses for claiming the power to overcome. It says that, "For it is God which works in you, both to will and to do his good pleasure." Because it's not just a lack of strength that it takes to overcome something, it's a lack of desire. Many times we don't even want to change. And this could be a key point. We need to go to God and tell him

Then we can ask him, even though I don't want to, you promised that you would give me the will, the desire to do it. And then he says he will give you his strength so that you can not only will to do it, but that you have strength to do it. One of the other scriptures that I claim for this power, for that 10 millivolts of power, is in Galatians chapter 1, verse 11, that we might walk, how? In our own strength, but no, that we're strengthened with all might. All the might that Jesus had in his life on this earth is given to ours, to us, if we are willing to surrender to the Lord. I want to tell you a story. This story is about a man named DeWitt Williams. And I heard him as he was describing the changes that he went through when he was changing his dietary habits. He found out that meat was not the best thing to eat for his health, and he made a decision he was going to stop eating meat. Well, shortly after making that decision, he and his wife went to a conference, and the first meal that he went to, as he and his wife enter into the cafeteria, he walks in, and guess what they're serving? It was his very favorite meat, spare ribs. And he looked at that, and he said, I'm in trouble. And he left the cafeteria, went up to his room, and locked himself into the bathroom. And he told himself, I am not leaving until I have the victory. And he stayed on his knees for 3 hours until that battle between his limbic system and his frontal lobe was won, that he could surrender his will, his desire to eat those spare ribs, to God. And say, not my will, but your will. Then he was safe to go out. So that was a huge lesson to me. Sometimes in our battle against sin, against addictions, we think that it's a simple thing. Oh, I'll just pray and it'll be gone. And if it's not gone in 5 minutes, maybe even 30 minutes, we give up. And we say, oh, well, we'll find an excuse and we just do it. We must persevere. And we must hold on, and we must be determined that we are not going to give in to these temptations that are harming our life. I want to read a passage to you. It's a prayer that each one of us need to pray. It says, pray that the mighty energies of the Holy Spirit, with all their quickening, recuperative, and transforming power, may fall like an electric shock on the palsy-stricken soul, causing every nerve to thrill with new life, restoring the whole man from his dead, earthly, sensual state to spiritual soundness. What it is saying is that we need to ask God to give us of His Spirit, that the electrical power that we need to overcome our earthly fallen state will be abundantly given to us, because God's recreative power will then be in us to give us back that soundness of mind, that self-control. So how are we going to learn what is the right path to take? There's one of a passage in the Bible that a lot of us know. It is Psalms 119, verse 105. It says, Thy word is a lamp unto my feet and a light unto my path. Have you ever memorized that scripture? And what do you think about? The word is a lamp unto my feet. Is it we're holding the Bible in it and it lights our path? What I believe that it's lighting our path in the sense that when we hide the word in our brain, that when we are fighting a battle of temptation, that the scriptures will be our defense and the Holy Spirit will light up

a word from God, and in our brain, that creative word, that the power that's in the Bible, will cause us to think a different path. And I will, and that as the scripture comes to our mind, we will say, oh, this is the path, and I will follow it. It says in another passage in Psalms 119, thy word have I hid in my heart, that I might not sin against you. And it is very important, if you are battling any battle with any temptation, any sin, the key to success is to memorize scripture. As you read these promises, they are a living power that God will put in you. And as you say, but Lord, you said you would give me power to overcome. And then that word will help us make right decisions. Well, we're talking about making right decisions, and eventually that we come to a decision, whether it's right or wrong. But what happens in between when there's still that state of division, that you know what's right to do, but you really don't want to do it? You have this drive to do the opposite of what you know is right. It's called a divided mind. And in the Bible, in James 1:8, it says a double-minded man is unstable in all his ways. Let's look at the brain, and I'll show you what that means, what's going on. In the book, Healing the Broken Brain by Dr. Chalmers, he describes what happens in the brain when you're in conflict. The brain desires harmony. It hates strife. It hates

If you do that, in order to be in harmony, you've got to change the principles of what is telling you what's right to do. Or you could obey the law. You can. It's like, okay, the Lord tells me that I should not bear false witness, so I'm going to stop lying. But you've had this habit, and there's something in our nature that makes us want to protect ourselves, and we might need to tell a lie so that we look better than we really are. So if you change, if you obey the law but deny the desire, are you in harmony yet? That won't bring you into harmony. Even if you do what you know is right, but there's this internal part of you that you still desire to do what's wrong. What you're going to need to do is a third option. The third option is what we call conversion. And conversion has to be continual because the temptations continue to come. But what is conversion in terms of the brain? Well, let's look at it. Conversion is where the desires come into harmony with the laws of God. That there's no longer conflict. That the laws that God gives us is the same as what our desires are. Why is that important? Because scientists know that if the thoughts are wrong, your feelings will be wrong. Because the thoughts and the feelings continually make up the character. So thoughts and feelings, thoughts in the frontal lobe and feelings in the limbic system, have an interreaction with each other. If your feelings aren't right, your thoughts aren't going to be right. And so what you need is a change in the limbic system as well as in the thought processes, what you accept as being right or wrong. There is one of my favorite books on the life of Christ, The Desire of Ages. And it describes this conversion process. It says that all true obedience comes from the heart. It was heart work with Christ. And if we consent, He will so identify Himself with our thoughts in our frontal lobes, our aims, which is our motivation from the limbic system, so blend our hearts and minds into conformity with His will, that when obeying Him, we shall be but carrying out our own impulses. This is what we need to seek for. We can go to meetings, we can go to Bible studies, and you can hear principles from the Word of God that convince you of certain behaviors, certain doctrines. And you can be convinced because you believe the Bible is true. And in your frontal lobe, you say, this is true, this is true. But that doesn't mean that our limbic system has been changed. If you go to a series of meetings, and let's just say that you learn something different. For instance, perhaps you learn that the Bible talks about the seventh day being the Sabbath. And you hear all these scriptures that support that, and you are convinced that it's right. However, if you change and instead of having a different day, you want to change to Sunday, you're going to lose your job. Or perhaps you're going to lose your friends or even your spouse, because I've seen it happen that there's threats. And so because of the pressure of what you would have to give up, the limbic system to protect yourself and to not lose what you would lose from that change, you're going to change the principles that you learned. So the laws that you saw in the Bible, you're going to have to change. And so people will go and they will ask different pastors, different theologians, friends. It's like, well, what do you think about this? Oh, that's been done away with. Or, oh, you don't really

need to do that. We do something to justify our behavior in order to bring harmony into the brain. Because if you decide you're not going to change, you're going to have to somehow change why you're going to go against the principle. The best position to take when you are convicted that something is right, you ask God for the conversion of your heart, of your frontal lobe, and of your limbic system, so that your greatest desire will be His desire and you will follow out His will. So where does our victory and our strength come from? Is it by going to lectures over and over again about health and learning principles? Is it, you know, all these different aspects that we learn and educate ourselves? That's important. That has a lot to do with changing our lives. But that's not the foundation. There's a passage that was written in a manuscript a hundred years ago or so. And here's what it says. No mere restriction of your diet will cure your diseased appetite. Men will never truly be temperate until the grace of God is an abiding principle in the heart, until their hearts are transformed by the grace of God. The greatest thing that was lost with Adam and Eve was the loss of God. That connection with Him. And it left a void in the heart that man has tried to fill ever since, whether it be with drugs, food, sex, gambling. We have all kinds of addictions to fill that void. And not until our brokenness is healed by the love of God will we ever have the true motivation to make any changes in our life. So the gospel message that God really has from us could be back into this picture that I have been showing you of the authority pattern that God has. And we see that obedience is having God, the higher power, over us as the lower power. But we know that we have fallen. So as we look from Genesis to Revelation, let's move through and just go through what we have talked about in these presentations. Rebellion took place when the lower power usurped its the authority of the higher power. And so in our brain, we have the limbic system over the frontal lobe. I am going to do what I want to do is basically rebellion. So what is it going to take for our salvation? What is the way back out of this rebellion? The step to restoration is profound. Let's look at it in this slide. On the far right, we see restoration. So in order to go from the limbic system over the frontal lobe, what happened, if you will notice, the position of God? The highest power humbled Himself below the lower power in order for us to be saved. And that was the only thing that would restore the frontal lobe to its position of higher power over the limbic system of the lower power. You know how they say a picture is worth a thousand words? This was a picture of the gospel message. When Jesus at the Last Supper humbled Himself below His disciples that rejected Him and washed their feet. This is the God of heaven that humbled Himself in order that we could be saved. This is the message that is in Philippians. Let this mind be in you, which also was in Christ Jesus, who being in the form of God, the highest power, took upon Himself the form of a servant and was made in the likeness of men. If you were

God, would you do that? He didn't just become like Adam, unfallen. He came into this world where corruption has entered in. So when we let that mind be in us, that was Philippians chapter 2, verses 6 and 7. But let's go back to what it says in verse 3. If we take on this mind of Christ, we will in lowliness of mind esteem others better than ourselves. And so when we have that humbleness of mind, we will not have to contend for our rights. We won't have to get into an argument to say, I'm right. We won't have to do whatever it takes to make me happy, even if it means someone else is going to lose out. We're going to look at other people, and we're going to esteem them better than ourselves. And that is how the mind of Jesus is restored in us. At the beginning of our series, The Physiology of Addiction, I mentioned the passage in Revelation 3:21, the great promise that Jesus gives to those that overcome, that break free from this slavery. He says, to him that overcometh will I grant to sit with me in my throne, even as I am sat down with my Father in his throne. Let's look at that in view of the things that we've been studying. I asked you, what is a throne? It's where the king abides. It's his place where the king sits. And what is the throne in our body? It's our frontal lobe. It's the way we think. It's our character. And so I believe that even though God will have a throne in his kingdom, and that we will go before him and worship him, what Jesus is saying is, he that overcometh, I will let you be. You will become like me. You will sit in my throne. Your mind will be like my mind. Because Jesus' throne room is his frontal lobe. It's his character. And as he works in us, as we choose to obey him through his strength, he is changing our mind to be like him. And so he's telling us, you're going to sit in my throne. You know how I know that's true? Because he says, even as I also overcame and am sat down in my Father's throne. What Jesus is saying is, if you will overcome the way I overcame, that's how you are going to sit in our throne. How did Jesus overcome? There are two places in the Bible, two specific incidences in the life of Christ where he fought a great battle against Satan. And the first is in Matthew 4, in the wilderness experience, where the devil came to him after 40 days of fasting, and he tempted him. And the first temptation was on appetite. And how did Jesus overcome? He quoted scripture. Man shall not live by bread alone, but by every word that proceeds out of the mouth of God. If we will stand on that principle, Satan can never overcome us. And the second place was in the Garden of Gethsemane, when everything in Jesus' humanity was trying to escape, or was his choice would have truly been to find a different pattern, a different option for the plan of salvation. And he cried out to his Father, Father, everything is possible with you. Take this cup from me. But his final choice was, nevertheless, not my will be done, but thy will be done. It is a surrender to what God wants, not what I want. So how is that going to happen? In the book Steps to Christ, we read this passage. We need to have more distinct views of Jesus.
That pattern that we want to follow, the more we look at it, our mirror neurons in our brain will make his character become our character, and we will start acting like him. It says the beauty

The beauty of holiness is to fill the hearts of God's children, and that in order for that to happen, we should seek for divine disclosures of heavenly things. I want to tell you that God will always answer that prayer, and He will bring every experience into your life necessary to help you understand His love for you and to change your character. I want to tell you a short story in closing of how God worked to change my life, perhaps very painfully, but the greatest joy because of what He accomplished in my life. I want to show you a picture. This is my little girl, Samantha. She is 11 years old here. And you wouldn't be able to tell by just looking at the picture, but where we are standing is at Ground Zero in New York City, where the Twin Towers went down. This was a very significant moment to me because my little girl Samantha, at the age of 7, October 19, 2001, just a little bit more than a month after the Twin Towers came down, she was diagnosed with leukemia. And I remember thinking, you never know when your Twin Towers will come down. She fought a 5-year battle against cancer. And in that process, God was working in my heart. I want to show you a picture in the progression. We're going to go to the very end of a 5-year battle. Here she is. She is still with some consciousness, but what had happened was because of the treatments that she had gone through over 5 years, her immune system was suppressed, and a fungus started growing in her brain, and she was dying. What was happening was as that fungus grew, it was pushing her brain out her brain stem, and the moment it had grown enough that would happen, she would pass away. She went into the hospital. And the day it happened rather quickly. She was with her father. We were in a separated divorce situation. And he called me up and he said, I'm taking Samantha to the hospital. She can't move and she can't talk. And so I met them at the hospital. And that's when we found out that there was fungus in her brain and that her days were numbered. She was semi-conscious for about the first week. And one of the last things she did to me was tell me, Mom, she couldn't say it with her mouth, but she could move her right side and she said, I love you. My parents, my mother was there, family and other friends supportive. This is a picture of my mother. She's holding Samantha's hand as she's over her dying granddaughter. And I didn't find out until after my daughter passed away what my mother was thinking. What was going through her heart was what was going through my heart. She looked at her daughter, granddaughter, and she said to herself, if I could have any amount of money, if it took $1 billion to save my granddaughter, I would get the money somehow. But she knew that there was no amount of money that would save her granddaughter. She felt that if she could take her granddaughter's place, I will die instead. I don't want you to go. I want you to have life. She would have done that. But she could not. Nothing could change the situation. And at that moment, she realized the sacrifice that God made for us. Because when Jesus was hanging on the cross, because of our sins, Jesus had power in himself to say, it's enough. I don't want to do this. We can find another plan, but there was no other plan that would work. The father could have said, okay, stop, just like he stopped Abraham's hand from sacrificing Isaac. But with all the power to change the situation,
Both the Father, the Son, the Holy Spirit said, this is what we must do to save man. And they went through the pain. I want to tell you, I've learned from this experience that whatever it takes to go to heaven, it's cheap enough. God will not ask us to do anything here that will not build our character for eternity. So whatever we face here will be a short time. We are told that Christ is waiting with longing desire for the manifestation of himself in his church. And that when that character of Christ is perfectly reproduced in his people, he will come to claim them as his own. I want to appeal to all of you. Whatever big or whatever little problems you're facing in your life, whatever sins have you enslaved, that there is a God in heaven that has the power to free you. And that there is nothing worth holding on in this world, because what God has for us is joy evermore. It will be like nothing you've ever had. And his invitation is to you today, trust me and let go. And

the Adventist church was in its infancy, with a membership that was only in the tens of thousands, and yet it had already made ventures into the publishing work and the health work. Despite a small membership, it would soon move into the educational field as well, with a vision far greater than the reality of church life at the time. A school had started in 1868 by Goodloe Harper Bell that was supported locally here in Battle Creek. But in 1872, James and Ellen White would call for the upgrading of this school into an advanced educational institution and also for the denomination to support the school. As guidance for the school, Ellen White wrote Testimony for the Church, number 22, where she developed the fundamental principle of the correlation between the physical, mental, moral, and religious aspects of education. The Bible was not to be just an elective option to study, but was to be infused throughout the whole curriculum, eliminating the classics as the main thrust. Initially, the teachers and administrators struggled to implement what they probably didn't fully understand themselves. As well as making the curriculum Bible-based, there was also the admonition to include a manual labor program. Education was to move away from the Latin and Greek classics and be holistic, focusing on character development and daily reminding the students of their obligation to God to live for Him and be a missionary wherever they were. The focus on manual labor and missionary work is reflected in the early names of these schools: the College of Medical Evangelists, Emmanuel Missionary College, Southern Missionary College, Australasian Missionary College, and Oakwood Industrial School. The purpose was for mission. The name of the school reflected the purpose of the church to train missionaries at home and abroad. The vision to start a comprehensive educational system would mushroom and grow. Education is such a key evangelistic strategy. The places today where the church is stronger have a strong Adventist educational system that is valued and supported by the members. Education that recognizes it's not just for academic advancement, but that is also evangelistic and redemptive, echoing the words of Ellen White that education and redemption are one. The work of education now encompasses the globe with the largest Protestant school system, but our strength lies not in our size, but in our faithfulness to the original purpose of setting up the educational school system. Practical education with a clear mission focus was the primary motivating factor rather than just academic excellence. Many today do not have the opportunity of an Adventist education. If that is you, then may you be a witness in your school or university like the Waldensians in years gone by. Proverbs says, "Train up a child in the way he shall go, and when he is old, he will not depart from it." Whether it's at Sabbath school, homeschool, or Adventist school, we see that education is vitally important in solidifying what we believe, as well as giving us the skills that we need in life. If you live near a school, then support it. Support the youth who are attending, whether it's financially, through your prayers, by volunteering, by working, or in whatever way that you can.

The topic this evening is obviously a very controversial subject. And anyone who reads the media, both the mainstream and alternative media, will be aware that there's been a war of ideas and conclusions on this subject. And this has been going on for some time, but has intensified, particularly in the last few years, especially since the H1N1 swine flu pandemic fiasco. So before getting into the slide presentation, I'd like to explain to you a little bit of history as to how I initially gained an interest in this subject. And as a parent, along with my wife, we decided not to vaccinate our three children with any vaccines. And personally, I can attest to the fact that as a child, I did get all of the vaccines available. I also came down with measles and mumps and chicken pox, despite going through that regimen. None of my children ever contracted any childhood diseases. We visited homes where there were children with active measles all over

their body, and they were totally immune. Natural immunity is the only true immunity. Everything else is an artificial attempt to cheat nature, and nature is never cheated. And I think you'll particularly understand that point tomorrow evening, where I focus more so than tonight on the issue of immunity, because basically if we relate to the natural world properly and treat it properly, we will have health. But if we elect to think that we can fool Mother Nature, we're only fooling ourselves. The title of tonight's presentation is Historical and Scientific Perspectives on Issues Surrounding Immunity, Infectious Disease, and Vaccination. So we will have quite a bit of interesting history to look at. And the history you're going to be exposed to is very different from what you'll read in a mainstream textbook, because it's not talked about, it's ignored, or it's suppressed. Now, many years ago, when I was the National Health Director with what is today the Assembly of First Nations, I attended a conference in Buffalo, New York, put on by the American Natural Hygiene Society. And while there, one of the doctors mentioned a physician who worked among Aboriginal peoples in Australia named Archie Kalikarinos. Dr. Kalikarinos had recently, at that time recently, authored a book entitled Every Second Child. And this book was titled Every Second Child because when he first went in as director of the Kalanibri Health Center in the Northern Territory, the death rate among Aboriginal infants and small children was at about 50%. Every second child was dying. And over a period of months, he began to investigate why this was happening. And finally, after several months of inquiry, he was shocked to discover that the reason behind these deaths was the fact that these malnourished, immune system deficient children were receiving these mass vaccine campaign programs sponsored by the government. And if the parents didn't want to do it, they would force these children to take it. And they'd run them down in Land Rovers and jump out of the vehicle and grab the child and force inoculate them or vaccinate them. And so he basically went to the government with his findings. They didn't want to hear about it. They told him to get lost, basically. And finally, when he threatened to go to the national media, they hired a team of three scientists to investigate his claims, one of whom was named Glenn Detman. In fact, he headed the team. And after 6 months of investigation, he jumped the fence and joined Dr. Kalikarinos against the government. And many years later, I interviewed Dr. Kalikarinos when visiting the Redfern Health Center, which is a suburb of Sydney, Australia. And I also invited him to speak in Ottawa at Carleton University, he and Dr. Detman. So I think we'll go ahead and launch into this. One last comment, though, before we do. My younger sister is a registered nurse, though she's gone into a different field since then. She was down at the Cherokee Native American Hospital in Western North Carolina. And while there, she met a young man who had worked in multiple Indian Health Service hospitals throughout the United States, particularly the Western U.S. And she asked him, what do you think, having been in all these hospitals, is the most serious health problem facing Native Americans? She expected one of two answers, either alcohol problems or diabetes. And the response she got was vaccine damage. You will not believe what I've seen in these hospitals and the children and the deformities and the brain damage, and he went on. So she was shocked to hear that. And so as we go into this presentation, I'm gonna share some shocking material with you. So be prepared to be surprised. So we'll proceed now with the presentation. Rene Dubos, author of the book Mirage of Health, was affiliated with the Rockefeller Institute in New York. And in this book, he basically challenged the idea that Western medicine was instrumental in reversing
and creating improved, reversing infectious disease.

and creating improved health conditions among the general population. He said, in fact, what was causing this was improved nutrition, improved transportation, improved sanitation, greater, you know, knowledge of hygiene and education, social amelioration, they call it. And his book was not well received by the medical community. But that was an interesting observation, that when you're sitting on the beach and the tide is receding and you got this little pail and you're putting, you know, water in it, you think that you're responsible. And that little pail he was alluding to is the medical establishment. And the tide was receding, not because of their little pail, but because of much larger and bigger reasons. So we now look at the issue of vaccination's possible ancient origins. There's some who've done research into this and taken the view that inoculation or variolation is a disease preventative originated way back in the early Egyptian period when priest physicians engaged in healthcare in Egypt. And ancient Egyptian medicines were quite interesting. Their potions and cures included donkey dung, fish eyes, the river mud from the Nile, the hair of camels, and fly wings. So it was a time when there was a lot of superstition intertwined with religious beliefs and magic, when this practice may well have first originated. It's also fascinating to look at the source of the modern RX symbol, the prescription symbol that is used by pharmacies and medical doctors. The RX symbol originates in the eye of Horus, who was the son of Isis and Osiris. And Horus was also the Egyptian god of war and the father of pharmacy. It's quite interesting because modern medicine claims to be making a war on disease, the war on cancer and war on this and that. The reality is that they are warring upon the human constitution. And they don't understand the processes of nature that are occurring in many of these diseases. And really, it's using a bullets and bazooka and explosive approach to treating disease. So we now look at what happened. Before 200 BC, the practice of inoculation was carried along trade routes north and east to India. And quite fascinatingly, sacred cow worship, as you know, originated in Egypt, but it was conveyed in time to India. And much later, the practice of inoculation was taken to China as well. Exploration records going back to the 1500s speak of the Brahmins in India who practiced inoculation. And this was about the same time that the co-founder of the Jesuit order, Francis Xavier, in the first half of the 16th century, spent 10 years in India, where it is claimed that he picked up this practice from the Brahmin priests and brought it back to limited areas of southern Europe. Subsequently, Lady Montagu, who was the wife of the British ambassador to Turkey, she brought back this practice to England in the early 1700s. And she'd observed this while her husband was serving in Turkey among the Ottoman people. And over time, there were many victims of this practice of variolating with dried cow pus and putting that into the human body. In fact, the King of England, King George III, lost a son to this procedure, as did many others. Finally, in the year 1840, although this practice was still supported by the Royal College of Physicians, it was outlawed and condemned as a criminal offense by an act of Parliament in England. The practice of vaccination, which is slightly different from variolation, began actually not with Jenner in 1796, but a bit earlier with a man named Ben Jesty, who used a stocking needle to
to transfer cowpox lesion pus to his wife's arm in

inserting it into her skin, and then repeating this procedure on his two sons. In Jenner's experiment, which was about 20 years later, he transferred cowpox pus from the hand of a woman named Sarah Nelms to the arm of a man named James Phipps, or a young man named James Phipps. This here is a medal that was struck in honor of Jenner's discovery of vaccination. It's in the German language, and basically it repeats the words of the angels when they sang over Bethlehem, glory to God in the highest. And the question really is, which God they're glorifying. You see the sort of apis bull here with all the garlands around its neck and an angel flying above it about to throw in another garland on the sacred cow. And it's just interesting. This particular medal is located in the Center for the History of Medicine in Boston, Massachusetts. We now come to the 19th century. And what we see here is in 1871 in Bavaria, out of 30,742 cases, 29,429 were in vaccinated persons. That's just over 95%. This information, by the way, was embodied in an article written by Dr. Charles Creighton, whose photograph you see on the screen. Dr. Creighton was at the time considered Britain's leading epidemiologist. He was a medical doctor. He wrote the history of epidemics in Britain, and this information was taken from the article that he wrote for the 9th edition of the Encyclopedia Britannica. In 1871, in Prussia, which was the highest revaccinated country in all of Europe, it had the highest death rate from smallpox of any northern European country at nearly 70,000 persons. In Germany, all the recruits were revaccinated, and death rate from smallpox ran at 60% higher than among the civil population of the same age group for whom revaccination was not mandatory. This is, of course, referring to vaccination for smallpox, which was the first use of vaccination in Western world history. Various European epidemics occurred in Cologne in 1870, where the first unvaccinated person to contract smallpox was the 174th in order of time. At Bonn in Germany the same year, the first unvaccinated person was the 42nd, and at Linetz in 1871, the 225th, showing that vast numbers of vaccinated people contracted the disease before the unvaccinated were affected. This particular medical doctor, Walter Hadwin, delivered a public address in Gloucester, UK, January of 1896, where he describes the history of vaccination in the United Kingdom. He says, since the passing of the Compulsory Vaccination Act of 1853, since then we've had no less than three distinct epidemics. In 1857 to 59, we had more than 14,000 deaths from smallpox. In 1863 through 65, that epidemic, the deaths increased to 20,000. And as vaccination continued and expanded in the population by 1871 to 2, was the worst epidemic at all, at nearly 45,000 deaths. He said, stricter enforcement led to the highest vaccination rate ever achieved in England in 1871, where 97.5% of the population was vaccinated, and it coincided with England's worst smallpox epidemic. Dr. Hadwin also was from Gloucester, and he delivered that city from a smallpox epidemic more quickly than any other British city by, number one, ruling out all vaccination, and number two, introducing strict measures of hygiene and isolation of the infected. It's quite a fascinating piece of history. You'll never read about it in an encyclopedia, but it happened. Now, this was a letter written by a medical doctor and published in the British Medical Journal in January of 1928. We're coming now into the 20th century.

Dr. L.A. Perry. And he raised these challenges and nobody responded to them. And what he basically said was, smallpox is 500% more likely to be fatal in those who are vaccinated than in those who are unvaccinated. Secondly, he said, in highly vaccinated areas, such as Bombay and Calcutta, which were then part of the British Empire, smallpox is rife, while in minimally vaccinated areas, such as Leicester, it is almost unknown. He then went on to say 80% of the smallpox cases admitted into the hospitals have been vaccinated, and 20% admitted to hospitals are unvaccinated. Germany, which was then, at that time, the best vaccinated country in the world, has more smallpox deaths proportional to the population than does England. In 1919, there were 28 deaths in England, compared with 707 deaths in Germany. And then the question about vaccine success here in North America, this is in the U.S. Dr. William Howard Hay, speaking to the Medical Freedom Society on a bill in Congress to abolish compulsory vaccination, made these statements. He says, one of the most insane things we've advocated in medicine is to insist on the vaccination of children or anyone else for the prevention of smallpox. We were never able to prove that vaccination saved one man from smallpox. I know of one epidemic of smallpox, this is in the United States, comprising 900 and some cases in which 95% of the infected had been vaccinated, and most of them recently. And then he went on to comment, in 30 years of practicing medicine, I've run across so many histories of children who've never seen a sick day until they were vaccinated and who've never seen a well day since. And this was in 1936, he made this statement. This is quite interesting, this table. It shows that the death or mortality rates, comparing the vaccinated versus unvaccinated, are quite distinct and different. Among people in Japan, you have a nearly 27% death rate from smallpox where vaccination is occurring and was occurring. In the British Army in India, you had about 11% and nearly 9% in the British Army in other colonies. In Leicester, where there's no vaccination being practiced, in the period of 1880 to 1908, you had a 5.1% fatality rate and a much lower number of smallpox cases, 5.1% fatality rate. And this is also quite fascinating. I mentioned at the beginning of the presentation Drs. Kalakarinos and Dr. Detman, who later joined him. What was fascinating was they traveled to the Philippine Islands and they unearthed the old records of vaccination in that country, showed it to the health officials, who were shocked. They couldn't believe what they were being shown. And some of that data is in this slide. In 1907, the Vaccination Acts of England were repealed by Parliament. In 1919, England and Wales, which comprised nearly 40 million people, became one of the least vaccinated countries in the world. That year, there were 28 deaths from smallpox, population of nearly 40 million. In the Philippines, in the very same year, with only 10 million people, about one-fourth the population level, all triple vaccinated over the prior 6 years, they registered that year over 47,000 deaths from smallpox. So how was smallpox eradicated? Any of you who know about public health will know

eradicated by three synergistic mechanisms. One was a practice of isolation of the infected. Number two was attenuation of the virus associated with smallpox. And three was improvements in social factors, particularly nutrition and sanitation. I mentioned the virus becoming less pathogenic. By the early 20th century, the end of the 19th century, we had, instead of variola major, which is smallpox, we had variola minor, a mild form of smallpox linked to a less virulent form of the virus. It also was given other names such as Cuban itch, smallpox, or alestrum. And the pathogenicity of a virus is actually primarily determined by the ability of the host to resist the infection. So, like, for instance, I mentioned to you that none of my children contracted any of the childhood diseases. We brought them up in a very careful lifestyle. Well, we had my sister-in-law, my wife's younger sister, visit us. And unknown to us and unknown to her, she was carrying infectious hepatitis, hepatitis A, which is, you know, very contagious. It's a virus. And what was interesting was, my wife and I had just flown back to the East Coast. We'd spent some time in Hawaii, and we'd flown all night. And when you fly all night, you don't sleep, and your immune system gets depleted. And so when her sister left, she was in bed for 3 weeks with hepatitis, like over 3 weeks. And none of my children who were exposed to it ever were affected. They were just totally immune. I felt a little ill for one day, and it went away. But my wife did, in fact, come down with it. We had it diagnosed. She lost her appetite. She went to bed. And so that was showing me, because my wife isn't quite as strict as I am about a few things, particularly some of, you know, she cheats once in a while on a strict nutrition, you know. Anyway, so she was in bed. So I talked to a local country doctor, and I said, why don't we take her over to the Winchester Hospital, which is just south of Ottawa, and give her intravenous vitamin C, 10 grams, 10,000 milligrams. So he agreed to it. So we picked it up. We picked it up in Ottawa. Went down, strapped her up intravenous, got her set. Within 2 to 3 days, all the symptoms were gone. She was 100%. It, you know, it's amazing when you work with nature what is possible. You know. Anyway, we'll continue with the presentation here. Let's see here. Okay, theory and reality. The basic theory about vaccines providing immunity is based upon the memory T cells learning this, you know, injection, this attenuated virus or whatever is being injected, and then being able to protect you from it. Basically, you have what are called B lymphocyte cells. They respond to the infectious agent. Yeah, but they depend on intelligence from memory T cells, which serve as helpers, aiding in recognizing the intruders, because they signal the B cells to produce high affinity antibodies. So you got all got that straight? It's a little bit complicated. Now, what's interesting is a team of University of Chicago researchers found that memory T cells are, and I put in quotes, distressingly slow learners, requiring several generations of intensive stimulation to make a lasting impression on the T cells. And then they then state, in quotes, no vaccine trial to date has been able to produce significant numbers of memory T lymphocytes. So what they're saying is basically the theory doesn't really hold water. And the memory cells are very slow learners, and they have to be exposed again and again and again till finally they catch on, so to speak. And that was the University of Chicago research team. Now, the other interesting thing is that the Pasteur Institute in France observed that 98% of the immune response that is triggered at the early stages of an infection are non-specific.
These nonspecific responses have been observed following different infections.

infections by viruses, bacteria, parasites, and fungi. Now, what's interesting, nonspecific basically means your natural immunity is responding. And what we see is an innate or natural immune system affording 98% of early response to the infection or infectious agent that's working, while the adaptive or the memory-based response that vaccination seeks to stimulate represents only 2% of the early response. So why is so much emphasis being put upon the 2% of the response versus 98% of the response? So if you go through this lecture series this week, you'll understand how powerful the body can be and can become if we follow the laws established by the Creator, and that are the basis and the foundation of health and natural immunity. Drugs and vaccines don't even hold a candle. It's like a candle to the sunlight. There's no comparison. Dr. Shelton, who was considered sort of the father of the American natural hygiene movement in the 20th century, way back in the year 1918, had a clinic where he treated nearly 1,000 cases of the great 1918-19 flu pandemic. He treated roughly 1,000 cases, and he did not lose one case. Now, just down the street in New York City, which wasn't as polluted in those days, just down the street was a regular allopathic clinic. They were losing as many as 50 to 60% of their patients. Now, it's interesting, some recent research has shown that what was actually killing people in that particular flu pandemic was not the flu. Aspirin had recently come on the scene as a medicine. Doctors at that time had no idea what the optimum dosage was or what were safe dosage levels. And so there was a massive amount of overprescribing of aspirin to the to those who contracted the flu. And what happened with this large amount of aspirin going to their system was their lungs filled with fluid and they drowned.

instead of physiology, it will sow seeds of error and disease, and it will neglect to sustain the health of the community whose peril is in proportion to its ignorance. The most prolific American woman nonfiction writer is named Ellen White. She published roughly 5,000 articles and about 40 books, translated into about 140 languages. And she made the following recommendation: let physicians teach the people that restorative power is not in drugs, but it is in nature. Disease is an effort of nature to free the system from conditions that result from a violation of the laws of health. In case of sickness, the cause should be ascertained, unhealthful conditions should be changed, wrong habits corrected, then nature is to be assisted in her effort to expel impurities and to reestablish right conditions in the system. So it's a totally different understanding of the nature of disease processes that we're talking about here. It's very distinctive. And what's interesting is, we'll talk a bit about this a little later on in some of the subsequent lectures, but Western medicine has the idea that the prevention of disease and the cure of disease are two very separate processes. But the reality is that whatever will most effectively prevent a disease will also most effectively reverse that disease. And I see that is nothing less than common sense, nothing more than common sense. Now, what about polio? We dealt with smallpox. We've all been told about the eradication of polio using vaccines and how wonderful the Salk and Sabin vaccines were. Well, interestingly, back when this was all happening, Bernard Greenberg, who was the chair of the Committee on Evaluation and Standards for the American Public Health Association, he was also a dean at the University of North Carolina in the field of public health. He provided evidence at a U.S. congressional hearing on polio vaccination, and he disputed the widespread publicizing of the Salk vaccine's effectiveness. In fact, what he basically told these congressmen was that in the late 1955, major alterations to diagnostic criteria were established, whereby all non-paralytic, quote, polio cases in the thousands were re-diagnosed and called Coxsackie or Coxsackie virus conditions, infection, and also aseptic meningitis. And this led to vastly exaggerated claims that it was the vaccine that caused the huge decline in polio, when actually all they did was rename the disease. And suddenly, these thousands of people didn't have it, the old disease. Despite greatly increased vaccination, in actually 1957 to 58, there was a 50% increase in polio, and in 58, 59, an 80% increase in paralytic cases. So the big question is, well, why did polio go away? Well, we'll get to that here. There's compelling epidemiological evidence that links the rise and the fall of polio with the widespread usage and subsequent prohibition of neurotoxins such as DDT, BHC, arsenic, and lead-based pesticides. These organochlorine pesticides, such as DDT, are closely associated with nerve damage, nervous system damage, with paralysis, and with death. In spite of repeated vaccine-based eradication efforts, polio continues to persist to this day, though they've been struggling for decades to eradicate it, in those countries where DDT is still being used. In fact, in the year 2010, last year, the highest polio rate in the world was in the country of Tajikistan, where DDT is still being commonly sold in the marketplaces by women and children for farming purposes. And in that year, 2010, there were 458 cases of polio in Tajikistan. Right next door in Kyrgyzstan, zero cases where there's no DDT. And over in Kazakhstan, one case. So you can't say it's the culture or the environment. They're all Central Asian, former Soviet Union, Southern Republics, just above Pakistan and India.
They have very similar socioeconomic, climatologic,

conditions. The only explanation, it seems, is the DDT. Now let's go on here. Here we see a table which shows the polio cases in the red line skyrocketing, going way back to the year 1940. And as it climbs progressively higher and higher, and then goes to this massive decline. Now what's interesting, the dotted line behind it is pesticide production in the U.S., mostly these organochlorine pesticides. And you see the rise in the use of these pesticides and the decline as they became illegal. So a direct sort of epidemiological pattern. Now that's the various pesticides. Now we're going to look at just DDT itself. And again, we see the rise in polio from 1940 to the 1950s. And then we see this massive decline occurring. Likewise, DDT becomes outlawed and down and down and down polio goes. So it seems to me to be pretty compelling epidemiological evidence as to what's causing the polio and the paralysis. Interestingly, Dr. McCormick, practicing in Toronto, found that of his patients during these polio epidemics who contracted polio, any of his patients who were eating whole grains, which has all the B-complex vitamins, ever developed paralysis. So the B vitamins are very important in terms of dealing with, I think, these neurotoxins. Just an interesting sidelight. So the question is, are vaccines really working? Now what's interesting is, if we look at here in Canada, First Nations people, between the year 1997 and 2000, TB among the First Nations, on reserve, and Inuit populations was estimated at 25 times higher, that's 2,500% higher than the Canadian-born non-Aboriginal population rate. BCG is the popular vaccine used for preventing tuberculosis. It's been widely administered to Aboriginal peoples for a long time, for many decades, since way back in the middle of the 20th century. So the question is, 50 years later, why do we have a 2,500 times higher rate, 25 times higher, if this vaccine is so great? They've been administering it to generation after generation. A recent study of First Nations in Western Canada showed that disseminated BCG infection increases mortality among children with immunodeficiency disorders. And in fact, there's an increase in Aboriginal childhood deaths occurring due to the BCG vaccine. Then we have, how many of you have heard of Dr. Russell Blaylock? I see a few hands go up. He's a retired neurosurgeon, very brilliant in terms of understanding the chemistry and the workings of the brain. And he talks about the brain's immune system and how the various adjuvants and vaccines, such as thimerosal, which is about 50% mercury, and aluminum hydroxide, and other adjuvants can cross the blood-brain barrier. This causes a secretion of cytokines and chemokines. And the release of these cytokines can lead to confusion, language problems, disorientation, seizures, memory problems, somnolence. Now, what's interesting is in the recent H1N1, you know, that was a while back, a few years ago, they're finding now, and they're doing more further research on it, but a number of children are developing this sleeping sickness, where you basically you're working, walking, talking, sitting, and you just fall asleep. And so that's one of the side effects of the release of these cytokines, which are triggered by these metal adjuvants such as mercury or aluminum getting into the brain. Irritability, combativeness, mood alteration, difficulty concentrating, and varied behavioral disorders. The microglia also release large quantities of glutamate and quinolinic acid, which destroy brain cells as well as their connecting processes. We'll talk a little later in the presentation about one of his papers that he did. Now, that look more

deeply at these issues. Now, looking at the issue of multiple vaccines, one of the major concerns is that the vaccine schedules keep climbing and climbing. More and more are being mandated, and more vaccines are being given at the same time to these small infants. What can happen when you give too many of these vaccines at one point? You can trigger neurodegenerative processes, including destruction of the synaptic connections, the dendrites, and the onset of abnormal pathway development in the developing brain, as well as in the adult brain. Now, Blalock makes the statement that studies have shown conclusively that this practice of administering multiple vaccines can lead to severe injury to the brain by numerous mechanisms, from the third trimester of pregnancy until the age of 2 years. A child's brain is at considerable risk from this policy. A friend of mine back in the Ottawa area, it's Dr. Shiv Chopra. He actually launched his career in Britain developing vaccines for a major pharmaceutical company. He later went to Health Canada, is a health senior health scientist. He was there for a very long time. I think it was over 30 years. And he was finally fired because he told the truth to the Senate committee about his efforts to stop the bovine growth hormone being given to Canadian cattle. He was the one who kept trying to stop this. Paul Martin, then Prime Minister, had him fired. And what's interesting, after he was fired, they sent him a little medal for distinguished service. But what's interesting, he made this comment in a communication not very long ago, September 9, 2011. He says, quote, "Vaccine-induced adverse reactions, including autism, diabetes, cancer, allergies, and various neurological disorders continue to mount, and more so where vaccines are used the most. For all these reasons, I refer to vaccines as cluster bombs, which when injected, explode in all parts of one's body and knock out some of the most critical organs and tissues. Therefore, my opinion on this subject is that no currently used vaccine does any good to anyone's health, and every vaccine is potentially dangerous to everyone's health." Fairly strong statement. And again, he wrote the book Corrupt to the Core, which you see on the screen with a picture of Parliament in the background. A biblical prophet 2,000 years ago looked upon the panorama of Earth's history, and he solemnly warned that a time would come when, quote, "her merchants would rule the earth, and by her sorceries were all the nations deceived." Revelation 18:23. That word sorceries is actually in the original Koine Greek, the word pharmakeia, which is where we get the word pharmacy from. A druggist, a poisoner, or a giver of potions to produce magical effects. So we see the vaccine potion, we see things that are found in vaccines such as squalene, you know, and thimerosal, live polioviruses, et cetera, et cetera. You know, we really need to get our principles straight. You don't get warm by swallowing ice cubes or sitting on an iceberg, nor can you get healthy by injecting disease matter and toxic adjuvants, heavy metals, into the human body. A large body of historical epidemiological data shows that major declines in virtually all of the major infectious diseases occurred before the use of specific vaccines. Claims about the historical life-saving impact of artificial immunization programs are based on assumption and not fact. Here are a series of tables that I developed. Here we're looking at Canada, measles incidence, and there was a brief period, 59 to 68, when data wasn't available on this particular table, but it goes way back to the year 1935 and brings us up to the year 1983. And what you see is this massive decline. In fact, I got a pointer here. I haven't been using. I think this is it. Hey, there it is. You see this massive decline of you know, well over 90%, closer to 96 or 7% decline.

in measles incidence. Finally, the vaccines are introduced in 63 and 64. And of course, Western medicine claims they eradicated the disease, but what really eradicated it was obviously something else that we talked about a little bit earlier. Social factors. We'll see that kind of picture throughout all these slides. It's quite fascinating when we look at them. Here we see England and Wales, measles mortality, 1850 to 1965. And you see between 1850 and 1900, it didn't go down very much. But after the 20th century began, it was almost as steep as a cliff in the decline, until actually there was over 98% eradicated before the mid-1960s measles vaccination even began. It's pretty clear evidence, if you ask me. This is even more fascinating. This table shows the decline in two conditions, one being measles, the other scurvy. And we all know what causes scurvy, the absence of vitamin C in the diet. Okay, here we see scurvy in the yellow, and they're basically parallel. The red and the yellow are together. This is between about 1915 to 1925. And then you see this continuing decline of both conditions until by 1967, both measles and scurvy are eradicated. And that's when the vaccine programs began for measles. But that tells me that it's the dietary pattern that is the determinant, not this come-lately vaccine, in the last half of the 20th century. Seems to be pretty compelling evidence. Okay, here we see tuberculosis death rates in Canada. And we're going way back to the year 1880, and very high, and it drops and drops very precipitously by the early 20th century, continues to decline. And depending on which province you're in, some provinces start using BCG in 1948, others in 54. But it was obviously much, much later in this decline pattern. Here we see TB in the United States. Rates per 100,000, 1900 to 1960. Massive decline again, almost about 97%, 98% decline. And again, no vaccination for TB was ever adopted in the United States. Obviously wasn't necessary. Here we see New Zealand tuberculosis, an almost identical pattern. Huge declines, early 1950s, they finally bring in the vaccine. Here we see pertussis, which is another term for whooping cough. And here we are looking at England and Wales. And you see a very high rates here in 1850, higher in 1875. By about 1880, it's at its peak, and then comes the decline, down, down, down, again over 90% decline, and finally the vaccine comes in around 1950 after this huge decline has occurred. So where does the credit belong? Improved nutrition, improved sanitation, greater knowledge of basic health and health care. Again, we see a second parallel line with scurvy. Scurvy again being yellow, pertussis or whooping cough red. Huge declines occurring almost parallel all the way down till almost total eradication has occurred by the year 1967, with a vaccine coming in at this point and all of that before. And again, scurvy, more vitamin C in the diet. So if it's causing a decline in scurvy, it appears to be also causing an almost identical decline in pertussis or whooping cough. Scarlet fever death rates in the United States, 1910 to 1958. Again, huge declines right down to virtually zero by 1958, from 1910 to 1958. No vaccination ever adopted in the United States for scarlet fever. These are influenza mortality or death rates in the U.S. per 100,000, 1933 to 1965. Huge death or mortality rates, dropping, dropping, dropping, a little peak there, and then dropping again.

And the first widespread use of flu vaccines in the United States didn't come on the scene until the late 1980s, you know, some decades later. Same picture for all these different diseases. The patterns are just so clear. What's interesting is the British Medical Journal published in the year 2006 this statement. This was actually written by the, put together by the head of the Cochrane Collaboration, a man named Jefferson. And basically what he said was there's a huge or big gap between policies promoting annual flu vaccines for most children and adults and supporting scientific evidence.

useless. But it made a lot of money for the drug companies. They're pretty happy. Here, children under the age of 2, this is the Cochrane collaboration. For those of you who aren't familiar with that, all over the world there are different scientific teams that are independent from the drug companies, independent of any kind of political influence, who are supposed to be very objective. And so of all the research groups, they have the highest objectivity rating, because there's, you know, they're not supposed to be influenced politically. Although I did send Tom Jefferson a copy of these slides, he never did respond. He's been ahead of this for many years. But what's interesting is these are reviews that they undertook. They looked at 51 different research studies covering 260,000 children, and they found that for children at the age of 2, flu vaccines are 0% effective based on those studies. This is elders living in communities and group homes, the inactivated influenza vaccine. Their conclusion, little or no effectiveness. And again, this is the Cochrane collaboration, covers 64 studies spanning over 40 years of flu vaccine campaigns. Next. BCG for tuberculosis, 0% effective. In fact, there should be a negative sign there, because in this particular study published in The Lancet, which is considered the most prestigious medical journal in the world, 1996, and this was in the country of Malawi in East Africa, and what they found was that tuberculosis was higher among the two-dose vaccinated people versus the placebo group. So in fact, the vaccine made things worse in terms of tuberculosis. Here we see another study on BCG tuberculosis, and this is very rare that a study does this, but they actually monitored these people over a period of years. It wasn't just months. And what they found was that in the starting point at 0 to 2.5 years, the vaccinated had double the incidence of tuberculosis versus the placebo group. And this was on 250,000 subjects, and it was published by the TB Research Center in Chennai, India, published in the Indian Journal of Medical Research, 1999. It was a double-blind randomized controlled trial. So the question is, why does the government of Canada still promote this vaccine among the First Nations population? And why does the First Nations and Inuit population have 25 times the TB rate? Interestingly, a mid-20th century British study that looked at the relationship of the incidence of diphtheria to the presence of antibodies, it was found there was no observable correlation between antibody count and the incidence of the disease. Researchers found people who were highly resistant with very low antibody counts and people who developed disease who had very high antibody counts. So the idea that vaccines theoretically create antibodies which protect the body did not hold up any water in this particular British study, which was published actually in a book by a doctor named Burnett called The Autoimmunity and Autoimmune Diseases. The New England Journal of Medicine published a study about the outbreak of rubella or German measles among hospital personnel, and this was back in the 1980s, and they concluded it is important, the team concluded, it's important to stress that immunity or its absence cannot be determined reliable on the basis of history of the disease, history of immunization, or even history of prior serologic determination. Serologic determination meaning that the blood is responding to the vaccine and is giving evidence of immunity. Now, these are some interesting studies and documentation related to different outbreaks of different diseases in different parts of the U.S. mostly. And this is a mumps outbreak in Iowa, 2006.

And here we see, interestingly, that 92% of the people who contracted mumps were vaccinated. 8% of those who developed the disease were unvaccinated. This was published by the Center for Disease Control in the MMWR. Here we see chicken pox outbreak, year 2001, not far away from here in Oregon. And what we see is 86% of the vaccinated contracted chickenpox versus 14% unvaccinated. This is published in Pediatrics in year 2004. This next study was found in the vaccine safety manual. What they found is pertussis outbreaks occurred in Ohio in 1993, pertussis, remembers whooping cough, and we see 10% unvaccinated versus 90% of those vaccinated who contracted pertussis. This is in 1985 in Texas. There was a major measles outbreak. It actually happened, I believe, in Corpus Christi, Texas, in the Gulf of Mexico. Here we see 1% of the 1% of those who contracted it were unvaccinated versus 99% of those who contracted the measles had received the vaccine previously, the measles vaccine. Now we'll get away from the efficacy studies and look at some of the safety issues. This was a paper published in Lancet, volume 345, way back in the mid-90s. And what they found was measles vaccination had a link to inflammatory bowel disease, the two diseases being Crohn's disease and ulcerative colitis. And here we see among the unvaccinated a very, very low rate, and the vaccinated significantly higher rate of these two inflammatory bowel diseases. This is quite interesting. What we have here is the countries on top: Iceland, Luxembourg, Spain, Belgium, Netherlands. This is Spain, Catalonia, Spain, Madrid. These countries did not require BCG vaccine for their children enrolled in schools. These countries did require the vaccine: England, Ireland, Scotland, Denmark, Norway. And here we see diabetes rates significantly higher occurring among the groups who required the vaccine. Now, what's interesting that the doctor who did this work is an immunologist. He studied with the National Institutes of Health in the United States. His name is Bartholomew Klassen, and I know him as a friend. And he basically shared with me that given current vaccination policies of Western governments, we're going to see the diabetes rates just skyrocket. He said, in fact, right now, among the horse populations in North America, even horses that eat nothing but grass, they're getting metabolic syndrome, which is a precursor to diabetes, and they're getting diabetes, these horses. And again, it's all the vaccines they're getting from their faithful veterinarians. And of course, the drug industry have detail people who push these things on doctors and veterinarians. Here we see another interesting picture. This is in Britain. And what happened is we're looking here at pertussis coverage, immunization coverage. That represents the red lines, pertussis vaccine coverage. And here we're seeing the incidence of insulin-dependent diabetes, and that's the blue. And what we see is the percentage of pertussis coverage really dropped to a very low rate in 78 to 1982. The reason being that the study had come out showing brain damage from the vaccine, so the public got scared of the vaccine. But what we see is the vaccine confidence of the public declined, and less people were vaccinated. We see also a decline in diabetes occurring. And as confidence grew in vaccine program, in this particular vaccine, we see the increase in diabetes occurring. And that's just looking at two vaccines, BCG and pertussis, let alone all the other vaccines. Here we see one of the most interesting studies I've ever come across. And what's interesting, it wasn't a government, it wasn't a hospital,
It wasn't a university that did this study. It was a group of

parents in the Netherlands who decided they wanted to know the truth, so they had someone with finance who could do it. It was a private study. And they wanted to determine a basic question, the answer to a basic question. The question being very simple. For children who receive the full government-mandated vaccine program, all the vaccines, are they healthier or are they sicker than children who get zero vaccines? And you'll find that there's considerable fear in the medical community to do this kind of study. This is privately financed. Here we see the fully vaccinated in red and the totally unvaccinated in green. And here we see these different conditions. This was based on a national study in the Netherlands in the year 2004. Fever, 40 degrees Celsius or centigrade, significantly higher among children who are fully vaccinated. The level of ear infections, nearly 200% higher among the fully vaccinated. Throat inflammation looks like about 400% higher. Here we see aggressive behavior events, several 100% higher, probably 800 or 900% higher. Here we see convulsions and collapse, likewise probably about 700% greater rate, and the need for antibiotics at more than double the rate. It's quite amazing. This is another table from the same study. Frequency of a baby crying. Now what you'll find is one of the symptoms of brain inflammation after receiving a vaccine, and vaccines frequently cause brain inflammation as well as depression and chronic brain inflammation, I should say, sustained for a very long period. But for babies, when they get this, they cry. And it's a high-pitched cry, and sometimes they cry for days and weeks. And so we see here, you know, the frequency of baby crying more than double among the vaccinated. Just general sickliness, you know, looks like about 300% higher, nearly double the rate of eczema. Asthma and chronic lung disease, more than double the rate among the vaccinated. Allergic reaction, significantly higher. Aggressive behavior, higher. And difficulty sleeping, higher. So again, we're seeing a pattern of general impairment of the immune system of these children taking place. We don't see their immune system being strengthened. We see it being destroyed. It's very clear. Now this is quite fascinating, this table. This is under age 5 deaths from influenza in the United States before and after the government Center for Disease Control mandated flu vaccines in early childhood. So we see here in 1999, we see the rate going down. By the year 2002, there were about 13 or 14 deaths that were considered flu related among children under the age of 5 in the entire country. In that year, the latter half of 2002, the Center for Disease Control required that children should now start getting flu vaccines in the United States. The same year that's implemented, we see this massive increase in death rates to nearly 90 from this very low rate, right after this was required by the government. It's quite a shocking table when you think about it. This is another fascinating table. And in fact, after I did this, it was only like 4 months ago, a study came out, and we'll look at it. I think I got to have it towards the end of the presentation, that shows that the more vaccines that a country administers, the higher their infant death rate. And this here, we're looking at under age 5 death rates going back to the year 2007, that time in history. And here we're looking at different countries in the Western world, including Japan, though, which is a developed country. That number is the number of vaccines in their vaccine programs for children. We have Sweden with 11, Japan with 11, Finland with 12, Norway with 13. So what we see here is a mortality or death rate increase trend line going from a fairly low rate of less than 3 to a rate, you know, several hundred, well, 200 to 300% higher. And what we see here

is in Sweden and Japan and Finland, a very low rate of under age 5 deaths occurring. Is the vaccine schedules increase? Switzerland 16, Norway 13, Finland 12, Australia 27, Canada 28, United States 36. And the United States has the highest under age 5 death rate of any of these countries. Canada second, Australia third. So it's quite a telling picture as well, isn't it? Now, you may or may not have heard of VAERS, the Vaccine Adverse Event Reporting System. It's basically the program set up in the U.S. to help compensate vaccine-damaged families. And it was actually, Congress was under pressure to do this because so many people were being injured by vaccines in the U.S. And they paid out, it's in the billions of dollars, I don't have the exact figure. But what's fascinating is it's a passive surveillance system. Now, these are the actual words taken from the government Health and Human Services website. Underreporting is one of the main limitations of passive surveillance systems, including VAERS. The term underreporting refers to the fact that VAERS receives reports for only a small fraction of actual adverse events. So some estimate it's as low as 2%, some will be generous and say as high as 10%. But the vast bulk of reports never happen. A major reason they don't happen is most doctors, medical doctors, are trained to dismiss vaccine adverse effects. They think it's a coincidence. They think it might be some other reason. The parents have done something wrong, or the child was already sick, or they rationalize their way around thinking vaccines had anything to do with it. And they're actually trained to think that way. So most doctors will not submit reports to this system. They just won't do it. And that's why the rates are so low. It's a passive system. And what's interesting, there's a little clip I wish I could have played to you where Dr. Calacarinos in Australia is being interviewed in a documentary. He tells the story how he discovered with this high death rate among Aboriginal infants that when he gave them the vaccines, at that point he still believed in vaccines. He didn't. You know, as the years went on, he totally didn't about face on the issue. But when he believed in them, he found by administering high dosage vitamin C with the vaccines, it eliminated by over 90% the death rate among these Aboriginal infants. It just almost wiped out their mortality from vaccines, because vaccines are very powerful agent in reducing toxicity in the human system. It's incredible what it can do. We'll talk about that more later in the week. We've all heard of Gardasil, I'm sure, in the last little while. It became a sort of political hot potato in the U.S. in the last 3-4 weeks when one of the presidential candidates publicly stated, the woman from Minnesota, stated that a mother had come to her and said her child was brain damaged or retarded due to receiving this vaccine, her young daughter. Well, it's interesting. VAERS has received 18,727 reports. So we're generous and say that's 10%. There should have really been 180,000 reports. If we say it's 2 to 5%, there should have been 3 to 400,000 reports of adverse reactions. Anyhow, they estimate that it's somewhere in the range of 1 to 10%. But these are some of the conditions being reported in these adverse events reports: brain and spinal cord inflammation, encephalitis, demyelination. Now, the myelin sheath is the insulator that surrounds, the nerves in our body. And basically, the myelin sheath requires about 35 years to fully mature. So when a baby is born, it's in its early stages of developing, and it actually takes 3.5 decades after birth to complete its maturation, the myelin sheath. And what the vaccines are doing is they destroy the myelin sheath. It's a bit like having an electrical circuit and getting a knife out and cutting the rubber or whatever it is that's surrounding the wires, and suddenly you're short-circuiting. You're having problems. The lights are going out. So that's what's happening with the myelin, demyelination. We also are seeing reports of psychotic disorders, blood clots in the heart, lungs, and legs, cognitive or learning disorders, speech.

speech disorders, facial palsy, loss of spinal cord function, and Guillain-Barré syndrome, as well as death reports. So quite a range of very serious conditions, if you ask me. Here we see some young women from the U.S. who are now DID after receiving Gardasil. And as of June 22, 2011, there were 68 VAERS reports of death. Again, if it's only 10%, it should have been closer to 700. And if the percentage is lower, it could be in the low thousands. But these young women all trusted their doctors, and they're all in cemeteries today. Another interesting issue in relation to vaccines is the issue of sudden infant death syndrome. And here we see some babies that died in the year 2001 from SIDS, or sudden infant death syndrome. And what's interesting is in October of 2009, I spoke with Karen Schumacher. She worked with Don Richardson, and they went to the Austin, Texas morgue, and Austin's a city about the size of Vancouver, and they examined autopsy reports of infants listed as SIDS. And what they found was they wanted to know whether there was a correlation with the timing of deaths and prior vaccination. And they observed that a highly disproportionate amount of sudden infant deaths were occurring at 2, 4, and 6 months, the very same times when infants are being routinely vaccinated. And their conclusion was that if vaccines did not cause or precipitate these deaths, then the infant deaths should have been very randomly spread throughout the first 6 months of life, but that was not happening. They clustered directly around the timing of vaccinations. And the medical examiners routinely missed asking about or even considering the observable relationship between the deaths and the timing of their vaccinations. This is a study done by a woman in Australia named Vira Scheibner. Her husband, way back in the late 1980s, developed a breath monitoring instrument that could monitor stress in an infant's breathing patterns. And what they observed was that as long as 21 days after receiving a vaccine, they would go through periodic stress periods. It's sort of in this table, which you can't see here in this PDF document. But it showed that when they go through these stress breathing episodes, that it's very dangerous because they can actually stop breathing and die. Obviously, when you stop breathing, you die. And so they concluded that they call it the nonspecific stress syndrome, that can be a critical factor in infant deaths. And it was all, they believe, related to the previous administration of vaccines, why this was happening. Another paper also published by Vira Scheibner in the Australasian College of Nutrition and Environmental Medicine. And this was the issue of shaken baby syndrome. Now, a number of doctors, including Dr. Archie Calacarinos, other doctors I've seen have published on this in the Journal of American Physicians and Surgeons, they found that the symptoms of shaken baby syndrome are identical to what happens with vaccines in these infants' bodies. And we see this epidemic of accusations against parents, and there are large numbers of people now in prison in which they're claiming that they shook their babies and killed them. And most of these parents, you know, love their children and I believe didn't do it. But now there obviously may be some cases where they shake them, but it's particularly infants who've been delivered with forceps, because what happens after a lot of these babies who are delivered with forceps, there is brain damage, slight brain damage and bleeding on the top of the brain as a result of that. And when they receive the vaccine, it causes a much greater release of blood in the brain area, which can precipitate death. So they're much more vulnerable. They call it pre-eclamptic and eclamptic states of the mothers, and so on.

In fact, Dr. Kalokrinos testified in different court hearings in Australia about this, and he was able to have the parents exonerated. If he weren't there, they would have gone to prison. This was taken from a book, actually, Chapter 7, a book entitled Fear of the Invisible, published in year 2008. And it's entitled The Dangerous Impurities of Vaccines. It was published in the Medical Veritas in 2008. And basically, the author met with senior scientists in the late 1999, and regulatory scientists in the U.S. government from the National Institutes of Health to look at the safety of vaccine manufacturing methods. And she was shocked at what they found, that there was the chicken leucosis virus in the MMR vaccine when it shouldn't have been there, that that the polio vaccine sometimes contained more monkey viruses than polio viruses. And there were grave concerns also about foreign residual DNA and RNA in these vaccines contaminating them. And there was a fear that they could be causing various autoimmune disorders and cancers. And there was also DNA contamination could possibly be linked to the incidence of autism and other serious disorders. So it's quite interesting. She used the title Dangerous Impurities of Vaccines. Dr. Blaylock talks about how a lot of these impurities become permanently lodged in the human body, and they can be latent, and when our immune system gets weak as we age, we can develop very serious disease conditions, including cancer. This was the study I mentioned. Infant mortality rates regress or come down in relation to the number of vaccine doses routinely given. So the less vaccines given, the greater the regression. Is there a biochemical or synergistic toxicity? And they looked at over 30 different countries and were quite amazed at what they found. And they used a very sophisticated method for calculating this, Dr. Gary Goldman and Neil Miller. This was written by a lawyer who's been defending vaccine damage cases. And he believes that there's a justification for a federal injunction to suspend all vaccine licenses based on unreasonable health risks and causal links to chronic disease pandemics. And he basically gives the rationalization for this is that the research that the government is coming up with is biased, is poorly done. And he says the best science done on these issues are by independent researchers who are finding very serious problems with vaccines and are challenging conventional wisdom, and that their research is substantially superior. And then this is basically the abstract or introduction to the article. He goes into details in terms of explaining why the researchers who are finding the serious problems, such as links to autism, etc., are in fact providing more sound scientific research. In fact, one thing I'll be talking about later in the week when I talk about the killer diseases is the corruption that is taking place in so-called scientific medical research. There's been an enormous amount of ghostwriting going on, meaning that a professor from a university who may have nothing to do or know nothing about a particular study done by a drug company will sign his name.

they basically are looking at the safety of aluminum vaccine adjuvants. Now, what's interesting is Dr. Shah, is actually with the University of British Columbia, and Lucia is as well. Get back to that slide. And Dr. Shah, a few years ago, did a study looking at the effects of aluminum hydroxide on mice. And what he found was quite shocking to him. He saw substantial neurodegeneration. He saw a loss of motor function. And all the students working in his lab at UBC who saw this, and what they did was they basically injected these mice with the equivalent body weight proportionally of what a human would get or an infant would get with vaccines that have aluminum as an adjuvant, which is the most common adjuvant today in vaccines. And this happened to these animals. And they're all afraid of vaccines now, all these students, after seeing what it did to the to these mice. This is an article by Dr. Blaylock again, Russell Blaylock, being the danger of excessive vaccination during brain development, the case for a link to autism spectrum disorders. And he makes a very strong case based upon most of the research being in the neurological medical field, which he is. He has a neurologic background. He's a former a neurosurgeon. And basically, what he's saying is the linkage is very strong and very compelling. In fact, the primary study that the U.S. government is using to say that vaccines do not cause autism was by a British researcher who about 8 months ago was indicted for massive fraud for stealing huge amounts of U.S. government money in his research. So obviously the man is not an honest man. But nobody's talking about the fact that it's his research that they're using to say vaccines aren't causing autism. But the linkage is very, very strong. In fact, you know, if you go back 30, 40 years, autism almost didn't exist. And now the rates are extremely high. It's less than 1 in 100 in North America. But further research in Asia, like I believe it was in Korea, or Japan, I think it was Korea, they found that the autism rates are much higher than what they're saying here because they don't document it properly. So it may be as high as 1 in 60 or 1 in 50. Anyway, let's continue. This is another article on autism vaccines, vaccine injury compensation, thimerosal, and autism-related research. And a lot of people have the idea that mercury, or you know, the trade name being thimerosal, is no longer being used in vaccines. Well, the reality is that most flu vaccines still have mercury, and they're still mandating them for children and elderly people. And one of the world's leading neurologists correlated elderly people getting flu vaccines in very rapid dementia, Alzheimer's. The linkage is very strong, because the chronic brain inflammation causes eventually brain dysfunction, memory loss. So anyway, this particular study shows that basically, and this is a fantastic study, shows very, very clearly how flawed the research is, which is trying to say vaccines don't cause autism. Dr. King is probably the leading researcher on this issue in North America. He's fantastic. He's based in New Jersey. This article was the one I mentioned earlier, incidence of influenza in Ontario following universal flu vaccine. This is the study where they said that despite increased vaccine distribution and financial resources, the incidence of flu in Ontario has not decreased. And if you go into the paper, it says that it's actually increased. Diabetes versus type 1 versus type 2 diabetes, metabolic syndrome, opposite extremes of an immune spectrum disorder induced by vaccines. Now, what's interesting is Dr. Klassen, I mentioned his work earlier, he found that that type 2 diabetes is more frequent due to vaccines in Asian and North American Native or American Indian Inuit populations, whereas type 1 diabetes is more common among Caucasian people as a result of vaccines. But he said what's now happening is some people are actually developing both type 1 and type 2 diabetes simultaneously. And in the medical
communities puzzled why this is happening.

happening and how on earth they're going to treat it, because the two conditions are treated quite differently. And what they found in Japan was basically type 2 diabetes in Japanese children. This was about 5 or 6 years ago, I think it was the year 2004. The Japanese government withdrew the requirement that school children had to receive the BCG vaccine for tuberculosis. They withdrew it, and within a very short time, the type 2 diabetes rate among children dropped by about 50% after the Japanese government withdrew that vaccine from children. Okay, let's see. This article by Dr. Blaylock, Vaccines, Depression, and Neurodegeneration, After Age 50 Years, Another Reason to Avoid the Recommended Vaccines. And he goes again into, you know, the chronic inflammation, the immune overreactivity that takes place, and the excitotoxicity that happens, and the behavioral disorders, the loss of memory, social isolation, depression, anxiety, loss of appetite, all these things are coming about as a result of elderly people getting their annual flu shots. And I guess that's the end of the slide presentation. So I thank you for your time, and I hope this has been helpful and enlightening. It's a little frightening when we realize how serious these issues are, but I would tell you this, that we need to go back to basics. We need to understand nature and work with nature and not think that we can engage in a war against nature and win. There's a fundamental flaw in the thinking of conventional medicine, thinking that it can rise above the laws of life and nature and create artificial immunity, when in fact what it's creating is havoc and death and destruction on a scale, I think, unimaginable. Thank you.

Welcome to this eighth presentation from the Bill Gates Spiritual Treasure Chest. Today's presentation, called The Big Picture Part 7, covers the period 1929 up to our modern times. The last two presentations are really exciting. They will take us into the future, and you'll see how the Bible reveals how God ends up with a clean universe again. All sickness, suffering, pain and death, the devil, the evil angels, and unrepentant sinners will all be totally removed from the universe, and thus we can live

Revelation 13, verse 3. And I saw one of his heads, as it were, wounded to death, and his deadly wound was healed, and all the world wondered after the beast. We learned it earlier in part 6 of the big picture that the Roman Catholic Church suffered a deadly wound when it lost its political power in 1798. This verse tells us that the deadly wound would be healed. How did this happen? Well, today we get the answer to that question. Here we have a picture, an historic picture, of the signing of the Lateran Pact on February the 11th, 1929, in Italy. And we have Cardinal Gasparri on the left, representing the Vatican, and General Mussolini representing Italy on the right. Italy agreed to restore political power back to the papacy in 1929. Thus, the Vatican would become a political religious state again within the city of Rome. This signing was done to help Mussolini. You see, he needed the Catholic youth so his army numbers could be boosted. He also knew that Rome would extract a price if they were to encourage their youth to join Mussolini's army. And so Mussolini agreed to restore political power to the Vatican. He agreed to compensate the Vatican for the loss of their papal states back in the early 1800s, and he agreed that as the Vatican would be a sovereign nation again, they could appoint nuncios or diplomats and receive diplomats from all the countries of the world. Here is the evidence from the San Francisco Chronicle newspaper. They even mentioned the wound was healed, so the Protestant nation of the USA certainly knew the significance of what was happening in 1929. So what would God do next to deal with a resurgent Roman Catholic Church that had brought in so many pagan ideas into Christianity and now had its political power back again? After 18 years, God allowed mankind to find the Dead Sea Scrolls. This happened in 1947. The archaeologists discovered a complete manuscript of the Book of Isaiah, and it matches very accurately to our modern-day Book of Isaiah. This excited the Christians and the Jews worldwide. So what would Satan do next? Well, he organized for a major political event to happen that excited the whole religious world. Yet it was a devious action to throw people off the track of truth and back onto the track of error. And what was that event? He organized for the re-establishment of the literal nation of Israel, even though God had abandoned that nation as his chosen messengers back in 34 AD. This is the meeting where the declaration for establishing the state of modern Israel took place. It's a declaration that captured the imagination of all Christians who believe in the secret rapture and the rebuilding of the Jewish temple. But it is a deception, because of what Jesus said about the Jewish religious leaders and the literal nation of Israel. Notice in the time prophecy, Jesus gave the Jewish religious leaders from Christ's crucifixion in 31 AD until 34 AD to get right with God, and they failed. They rejected Jesus as the world savior, and they stoned Stephen to death in 34 AD. So God had no choice but to reject the literal nation of Israel because they had rejected him as their God. Then God arranged for spiritual Israel to become his new chosen messengers, and they are found in Galatians 3:29. And as we've read this one before, if you belong to Christ, then you are Abraham's seed and heirs according to the promise, Galatians 3:29. Thus all Israel shall be saved. The Israel being referred to here is spiritual Israel, being those that accept Christ as the Messiah. Then Satan made another major move. It was and still is a cunning plan. This time Satan, working through his various agencies, sets up the ecumenical movement. How do we know that it is Satan pulling the puppet strings? Revelation 13, verse 2 and 3 tells us that the beast or kingdom that came up out of the sea got its power from the dragon, which is the biblical symbol for Satan. You'll find that in Revelation 12, verse 9. The Bible makes it crystal clear that the papacy is the empire that came up amongst a heavily populated area, symbolized by the seas, which represents nations, multitudes, tongues.

tongues and people. The Bible also makes it crystal clear that it is Satan who gives it its power and great authority, even though it is seemed to be a part of Christianity. Coming back to the establishment of the ecumenical movement, Catholics now no longer call Protestants heretics. Now she calls them separated brethren. She is wooing the Protestants and all religious people to come back to Rome in the name of love, so that Jesus' prayer that we might be one can be fulfilled. So what is the ecumenical movement? It's a movement designed to draw individuals, groups and churches into a one world religion, eventually putting all under the Roman Pontiff as the head of the universal church. But it's being done in a way that hides their real intent. How can you argue against such a movement when it seeks to give a better deal for families by giving them quality time off work so that families can be together on Sundays? But God had already made arrangements for the families to be together on the Sabbath, not Sundays. The ecumenical movement is a masterpiece of deception from the Roman Catholic Church. This movement had its beginnings in the Second Vatican Council held in Rome in the 1960s. But the real agenda is to get people to come back to church on Sundays, but under the Vatican's ultimate control. This movement employs various techniques that range from joint declarations of faith to stadium events that brings all denominations under one roof to solidify unity that is rooted in emotion instead of rooted in truth. However, if you have come out of the Roman Catholic Church, as I have done, and stand in the light of biblical truth, why would you want unity on a platform of error? A system that denies the very essentials of true biblical Christianity. Unity on a platform of truth, as Jesus prayed for, I can say yes to that. Unity on a platform of error, as the ecumenical movement seeks, I say no to that. The ecumenical call is based on John 17, 21, which says, that they all may be one as thou, Father, art in me, and I in thee. That they also may be one in us, that the world may believe that thou hast sent me. There is a real danger in building a world religious empire just on one Bible text. For just four verses back, Jesus gives us the context for oneness and unity. Jesus said in John 17, verse 17, sanctify them through thy truth. Thy word is truth. So there is the context. Unity is to be based on the truths of the Bible, in order that God may sanctify the true believer through those truths. You know, only holy or sanctified people make it to heaven, and we need the truths of Christ in order to be sanctified by him. But the ecumenical movement ignores these Bible teachings that have separated the various Christian denominations for the sake of a misguided unity. So how can God sanctify them? The true believer's faith is to be based on God's word of truth, not on church traditions or policies of convenience, nor on subjective emotions, political correctness, or cunningly laid plots to have a one-world religion, fusing multitudes of different religions on the basis of love and tolerance, even if it means tolerating error. I call that smorgasbord theology. Basing their teachings on what they have in common and ignoring the biblical doctrines that they don't agree with. But what is to be the basis of true faith? Romans 10, 17, faith comes by hearing, and hearing by the word of God. Therefore, any movement, including the ecumenical movement, is doomed to fail, even though it might appear to succeed if it does not adhere to the simple teaching of God. For as our next slide says, in Amos 3, verse 3, can two walk together except they be agreed? The Vatican ecumenical movement asks people to come together in love and unity by throwing away the doctrines that divide people. This is dangerous, because Jesus taught the truth, as our next slide shows, Isaiah.

45 verse 19, I the Lord speak righteousness, I declare things that are right. You'd expect that. He is God. So it would be a smart person who accepts that God knows best and to follow God's teachings. The ecumenical movement's problems are that because some of their teachings and liturgy have no higher authority than tradition, they are forced to say, let us ignore the biblical doctrines that divide us. But God said in Proverbs 4 verse 2, for I give you good doctrine, forsake you not my law. And Paul, who wrote much of the New Testament, said in 1 Timothy 1 verses 1 to 11 these words, teach sound doctrine. Why the emphasis on doctrine? Because biblical doctrines teach us what we need to know. Biblical doctrine informs us of who we are and who God is. Biblical doctrine defines the sin problem and reveals its remedy. Bible doctrine defines absolute truth when rightly interpreted, and this helps us to become the people God intends for us to become. Bible doctrine also reveals the beautiful future that awaits the faithful saints, thus giving purpose and hope in a troubled world. To summarize, the Holy Scriptures are the supreme, authoritative, and the infallible revelation of God's will. They are the standard of character, the test of experience, the definitive revealer of doctrines, and the trustworthy record of God's acts in history. Therefore, if the ecumenical movement says, ignore those doctrines that divide us, but God says, my doctrines are important, then it is imperative that we oppose the ecumenical ideas and instead teach continually God's biblical doctrines. Did you know that Rome believes that soon there will only be two churches in the world? This is a note from the editors of Mary Online, December 2003. The challenge issued by Rome over 100 years ago remains. Either the Catholic Church is right, or the Seventh-day Adventists are right. There can be no other choice. And if one chooses neither, then the whole doctrine of sola scriptura collapses, and with it the pillar upon which all Protestantism stands. Rome also made another profound statement about the Seventh-day Adventist Church, and we've shared it with you before, but it's worth sharing again. St. Catherine Catholic Church Sentinel, May 21, 1995. People who think that the Scriptures should be the sole authority should logically become Seventh-day Adventists and keep Saturday holy. That is a testimony from a church that opposes God's Sabbath and is quietly promoting a man-made pagan Sabbath. And not so quietly either, because Cardinal James Gibbons of New York confirms this statement in a publication dated 2nd of September 1893. Comes from the Catholic Mirror, 2nd of September 1893. Thus, it is impossible to find in the New Testament the slightest interference by the Savior or his apostles with the original Sabbath, but, on the contrary, an entire acquiescence in the original arrangement, nay, a plenary endorsement by him whilst living, and an unvaried, active participation in the keeping of that day, and no other, by the apostles, for 30 years after his death, as the Acts of the Apostles has abundantly testified to us. Hence the conclusion is inevitable that of those who follow the Bible as their guide, the Israelites and Seventh-day Adventists have the exclusive weight of evidence on their side, whilst the biblical Protestant has not a word in self-defense for his substitution of Sunday for Saturday. So the ecumenical movement is now getting quite brazen. By embracing the idea that just as there are many routes to the summit of a mountain, there are many religions and any one of them will take you to heaven. That is not true. You see, God has not asked his Christian people to merge the true Christian faith with pagan faiths and practices.

type of thinking is so wrong. Jesus said there's only one way to get to heaven and only one way to be saved, and that is this: I am the way, the truth, and the life. No man cometh unto the Father but by me. John 14, verse 6. Jesus could say that because inside his human body he concealed his divinity in order to save us from being destroyed by his holy presence. And he could also say that because as a human, he was the only human who has ever lived who never sinned. And Acts 4 verse 12 is a very powerful statement. Neither is there salvation in any other, for there is none other name under heaven given among men whereby we must be saved. Acts 4 verse 12. And so thinking that one can safely follow religious traditions instead of the teachings of the Holy Bible is a sure way of making shipwreck of one's faith. When you ignore the captain's instructions, it is certain that we will crash on the reefs of error. We have God's promise that the Bible alone and not the Bible and tradition is profitable. As 2 Timothy 3:16 says, all scripture is given by inspiration of God and is profitable for doctrine, for reproof, for correction, for instruction in righteousness. 2 Timothy 3:16. But because of our insistence on three things: teaching from the plain word of God, calling evil by its right name, and resisting the ecumenical movement's plans, we will be branded as spiritual lepers, occult, and unloving. All these labels, of course, being totally unfounded and unwarranted. But you'd expect that. When they can't defend their position from the Bible, they attack the messenger. But Satan has played another cunning trick. He has got the liberal reformers teaching that those who stand for the old ways and the old values are evil, and that those who promote deviant lifestyles are good. This is one of the underlying causes of society's problems today. But God has a warning for those deviants and that portion of the public media and government departments and broadcasting organizations that advocate for them. Isaiah 5 verse 20. Woe unto them that call evil good and good evil, that put darkness for light and light for darkness, that put bitter for sweet and sweet for bitter. But there is another tragedy looming for Christians who say, just follow Jesus, that's all that matters. For if a Christian does not know what God's biblical teachings are, they will be sitting ducks for the gross deceptions that Satan has planned and which are in the Bible. These gross deceptions center on four things: time, the seventh-day Sabbath, and what happens when you die, and the institute of marriage. I'll only have time to address the first and second deceptions regarding time and the seventh-day Sabbath. So that I can prepare you for the great deception on time and the change of the Sabbath, let us go back to an event that happened on Resurrection Sunday morning. This will illustrate the importance of appreciating sound Bible doctrines as well as believing on Jesus Christ, our Savior and coming King. Luke 24 verse 1. Now on the first day of the week, very early in the morning, they and certain other women with them came to the tomb bringing the spices which they had prepared. And they found the stone rolled away from the sepulchre. And they entered in and found not the body of the Lord Jesus. Now our next Bible verse has two angels speaking to the ladies at the tomb. And an angel says in Luke 24 verse 6, he is not here, but he is risen. What day of the week does the Bible say it was? Luke 24 verse 1 answers that for us. Now on the first day of the week, very early in the morning, they and certain other women with them came to the tomb.
The ancient Eastern Bible manuscripts do not say Sunday.

Instead, it says, on the first day of the week. Make sure that one's locked into your brain. So now they find an empty tomb because Jesus has risen as he promised to do. And as we look at our next slide, we find that the first day of the week

did I discover that my ticket was for the Thursday instead of the Wednesday, which by now had been booked out, and so I missed my Wednesday train. I should have been on this train, but I wasn't. How could this happen? Someone had changed the calendars. Have a look at this modern calendar that the Auckland Railway Station staff were using. And what do you see? What is the first day of the week? Monday. And it also shows Sunday as the seventh day of the week. And the middle of the week is Thursday, not Wednesday. That is what fooled me. This was the first occasion that I became aware that somebody was changing our calendars and diaries. So I decided to track down who was changing the calendar. And I discovered that it was the International Standards Organization in Switzerland. They were the ones who had repositioned the days of the week on the modern diaries and calendars. So I wrote a letter to them and I asked them a question. Who gave you the authority to change the sequence of the days of the week as ordained by God? They sent me a letter and replied as follows. They said they had consulted with two religious experts who said there'd be no problem trying to reposition Monday, which was the first day of the business week, and make it the first day of the calendar week. I wrote back and told them that their actions created huge problems for the religious community and what those problems were. A 10-year-old boy asked his Sunday-keeping Christian father, "Dad, why do we go to church on Sunday?" And the father says, "Well, son, Jesus rose on Sunday, the first day of the week, and that's why we go to church on Sunday." "But Dad, Sunday's not the first day of the week. Sunday's the seventh day of the week." He's looking at one of these modern calendars. A 10-year-old boy asks his Saturday Sabbath-keeping Christian or Jewish father, "Dad, why do we go to church on Saturday?" And the father says to the boy, "Son, when God made this world, he created the seventh-day Sabbath at the end of the week, and that sunset Friday to sunset Saturday, because that's the seventh day of the week." "But Dad, Saturday's not the seventh day of the week. Saturday is the sixth day of the week." So, you can now make an application of this problem to the resurrection morning. What day of the week did Jesus rise from the tomb? Luke says it was the first day of the week. But now in the 21st century, it depends on which calendar you're looking at. The normal calendar we've used for thousands of years says the first day is a Sunday, but the modern calendars say it is a Monday. No committed Sabbath-keeping Christian or a committed Sunday keeper should have a calendar or diary that has Monday as the first day of the week or Sunday as the seventh day of the week. Because neither the Sabbath keeper nor the Sunday keeper can defend the reason for their choice of days for congregational religious activities from the modern calendar. I had an amazing thing happen to me at the age of 72. The Commonwealth Bank of Australia gave me a job and I was there for 3 years. The first day I arrived, they gave me a laptop and the calendar on the computer had Monday as the first day of the week and Sunday as the seventh day. I said to them, "I'm sorry, gentlemen, I cannot work with this calendar." And so they changed it back to where it should be. I don't know how to do it, but obviously you can do it. This subject is important because Germany, Austria, and Hungary have all legislated Sunday for rest and congregational worship practices instead of Saturday, the day that God set up. And their calendar shows Sunday as the seventh day of the week. Satan, God's enemy,
is trying to set up a

another day called Sunday to replace God's holy day, and this is just as much a part of his rebellion against God. And he works through his various chosen agencies, as we shall now see. Here's a quotation from Catholicism and Fundamentalism by Carl Keating, 1988, page 38. It was the Catholic Church that decided Sunday should be the day of worship for Christians in honor of the resurrection. Who made that decision? The Roman Catholic Church. They say so publicly themselves. And millions of devoted Christians follow Rome blindly instead of following the Bible wisely. Here is another of their books where they admit to making the change contrary to what God says we should do. Faith of Our Fathers by James Gibbons, page 111. You may read the Bible from Genesis to Revelation and you will not find a single line authorizing the sanctification of Sunday. I have that book in my library and the quote is 100% accurate. The change of the Sabbath by the Roman Catholic leaders in days gone by, from the seventh day to the first day, was indefensible from the conventional calendar. But the new calendar makes the seventh day Sunday instead of Saturday, and therefore they can now claim to have a defense. So the new, incorrect calendars play havoc with the resurrection story and the true Sabbath day, and therefore plays right into the hands of Satan and the papacy, for a one-world religion, with Sunday as the day set apart by them for enforced congregational worship. When the ecumenical movement gets legislators to make it compulsory for all to go to church on Sunday, then these actions that have been prophesied to happen will give the mark of the beast to all who put man's laws ahead of God's laws. So we've got man's compulsory Sunday law versus God's eternal moral law. And the issue is not the day, the issue is loyalty to God. That's the issue. Make the wrong decision on this point, and you will be prevented from going to heaven. Because if you cannot obey the laws of God now, you won't get the chance to obey them in eternity. Why does this decision of theirs disqualify them from going to heaven? Because the Bible makes it crystal clear that only those who, after accepting Christ's atoning sacrifice, choose to obey the commandments of God as an expression of love to God are the ones who go. Jesus said, "If you love me, you will keep my commandments." John 14, verse 15. And it's these people who will be going to heaven, as our next slide shows. We've had this before, Revelation 22, 14. "Blessed are they that do his commandments, that they may have right to the tree of life and may enter in through the gates into the city." So this is serious. Sunday is based on custom, tradition, and a command of the Roman Catholic Church, and this was confirmed in the previous slides. You can imagine how upset God would be when mankind legislates Sunday for congregational worship and rest, when God has already legislated Sunday, Friday to sunset Saturday for this purpose. But just as I did in the previous presentation, I want to make absolutely sure that I am not being misunderstood here. Satan works where we least expect to find him, in the churches. As we expose his cunning ways, we will discover non-biblical teachings and a counterfeit system of worship which is not pleasing to God. We are to expose these errors, but within those false systems of worship are godly people who love God and will be found in God's paradise. We will expose the errors but not condemn the people unwittingly caught up in it. I have published this warning because we now have to address an extremely important issue from the Bible: how to avoid getting the mark of the beast, because those who get it will not be going to heaven, for they incur the wrath of God, as our next slide shows. Revelation 14:10. "The same shall drink of the wine of the wrath of God, which is poured out without mixture into the cup of his indignation, and he shall be tormented with fire and brimstone in the presence of the holy angels and in the presence of the Lamb." Revelation 14:10. Those who receive the mark of the beast will be recipients of the wrath of God. They will not be on God's side in these final days. They will be part of an age-old rebellion against God. Therefore, it is important for us to understand who the beast is,

And what comprises this mark of the beast, so that we can avoid deception and survive spiritually in the end time? These are life and death issues, and God wants us to understand these issues. Therefore, it is essential that I break this down so it can be understood by people who have never been shown the clues that unlock Bible symbolism. The first clue is that God uses animals or beasts to denote kingdoms. And here is the evidence. We have Daniel 8, verse 3. It's a vision from God to the prophet Daniel. Then I lifted up my eyes and saw a ram which had two horns. Then God gives Daniel the interpretation in verse 20. The ram which you saw having two horns are the kings of Media and Persia. So God is the one who invented the idea of using beasts to denote kingdoms. We do it today. If I was to say Springboks, what country would I be referring to? South Africa. Wallabies? Australia. But just in case you think that Daniel's prophecy might be a fluke, let us look again at Daniel 8 and we'll see a second example. This time, verse 5 gives us God's vision to the prophet Daniel. And as I was considering, a male goat came from the west and it had a notable horn between its eyes. Verse 21, God gives him the interpretation. And the rough goat is the king of Grecia, and the great horn that is between his eyes is the first king. History tells us that Greece did in fact overcome the dual monarchy of the Medes and the Persians in 331 BC, and the conquering first king denoted by the large horn was Alexander the Great. So when we talk about the mark of the beast, we're going to be talking about the mark of a kingdom. The mark of the beast constitutes the last battle for the hearts and minds of humans. This happens before God steps in and closes the door of salvation. Those who are loyal to God, he takes to heaven before destroying this planet and all of the evil that exists on it. Revelation 13, 1 to 10 reveals a composite beast and represents the Roman Catholic papacy. Remember, this is an overview, not a Bible study. I could spend half an hour just on these 10 verses alone to prove the point, but for the sake of the overview, we need to press on. Revelation 13, 11 to 18 has another beast, and this one represents the United States of America. Again, I would need half an hour to prove the point. But these two beasts work together to bring about the final events of Earth's history before Jesus returns. They have already started working together. This Time magazine report confirms my statement that they have worked together before. On that occasion was to bring about the demise of communism and the old USSR. I cannot stress enough the urgency of understanding these two main agencies that Satan is using to try and force people to accept the mark of the beast. Let us notice two Bible verses in Revelation that talk about the mark and the number 666. Revelation 13, verse 17, that no man might buy or sell save he that had the mark of the beast or the number of his name. Revelation 13, 18, here is wisdom. Let him that has understanding count the number of the beast, for it is the number of a man, and his number is 666. This is not a social security number or a computer chip or the number 666 on the sole of European shoes. The Bible says, God says, it is the number of a man. Never forget that. Let us now look at the evidence, and I will quote from the first beast's own resource material. I cannot be fairer than that. What specifically is the mark of the beast? It must be a sign of the Roman Church's authority. So let us see what the Church says about her distinctive mark. Of course, the Catholic Church claims that the change was her act, and the act is a mark of her ecclesiastical power and authority in religious matters. Letter, October 28, 1895, from C.F. Thomas. So Rome is quite open about this by claiming that making the change of God's seventh-day Sabbath to Rome's first-day Sunday is their mark of authority in religious matters. They did that in the Council of Laodicea back in the 300s A.D. time. Here is a second claim by Rome from her own writings. Sunday is our mark of authority. The Church is above the Bible, and this transference of Sabbath observance is proof of that fact. Catholic Record, September 1, 1900.

1923. What did Rome claim was her mark of authority? The fact that she claimed to have changed the fourth commandment of God. And that changing God's seventh-day Sabbath to the pagans' first-day Sunday is her authoritative mark in religious matters. We've identified the beast, we've identified her mark. How they did it, I think I've mentioned already. And this was shortly after Emperor Constantine passed the Edict of Milan, making Sunday the day for congregational meetings of worship. Then Rome makes a profound statement about the Sunday-keeping Protestant churches. This next quotation proves that the Protestant Sunday-keeping churches who claim to believe and follow the Bible and the Bible only are in an indefensible position. Plain talk about the Protestants of today, page 213. The observance of Sunday by the Protestants is an homage they pay in spite of themselves to the authority of the Catholic Church. Protestants claim to believe the Bible and the Bible only, but they don't follow what the Bible says about the true Sabbath keeping. They are following a creation of the Roman Catholic Church, as the previous slide showed. They are paying homage to Rome by refusing to acknowledge and honour God's seventh-day Sabbath and instead worship congregationally on the first day Sunday that Rome brought in from pagan and Babylonian sources. Further comments from an inspired Bible commentator help us to further understand this matter. Review and Herald, January 1, 1889. Prophecy represents Protestantism as having lamb-like horns, but speaking like a dragon. Already we are beginning to hear the voice of the dragon. There is a satanic force propelling the Sunday movement, but it is concealed. Even the men who are engaged in the work are themselves blinded to the results which will follow their movement. And so to have congregational worship of God on a Sunday is to refuse to obey God's express command that comes to us all the way from the Garden of Eden. And to follow what Rome says, or what the world government say, is to declare that the Pope and the world's religious and political leaders are right and that God is wrong. Are we brave enough to tell God that? Then came some counsel for Seventh-day Adventists. Review and Herald, January 1, 1889. Let not the commandment-keeping people of God be silent at this time, as though we gracefully accepted the situation. There is the prospect before us of waging a continuous war at the risk of imprisonment, of losing property, and even life itself to defend the law of God, which is being made void by the laws of men. Loyalty is the question. And just because I obey the sixth commandment and do not kill anyone, that does not mean I worship the true God, the Creator God. It's not just about a day, it's about loyalty. It is only when I keep the fourth commandment that I acknowledge myself as a loyal subject of my Creator God. That is why the keeping of the true Sabbath commandment is such a special test of loyalty. And because Rome has interfered with God's law and can only claim tradition in defense of those changes, we are now at the point where we can have a look at how Rome will force compulsory congregational Sunday worship onto the world. And do remember that Jesus taught that we are to labor on the same secular 6 days of the week that he labored, this being Sunday to Friday inclusive, being the days that God labored on as recorded in Genesis way back in the formation of this world. And then we're commanded to rest on the same seventh-day Sabbath that God made as his appointed day for congregational worship. And I've mentioned so many times that that time frame is Sunset Friday to Sunset Saturday. It's still God's sacred time today and will always be so. Therefore, Rome's plans are contrary to God's plans and certainly don't come from Jesus Christ, whom the Pope claims to represent. The world's population do not realize that events behind the scenes are going to put a person into one of two camps. The mark of the beast camp, which is bad, or the seal of God camp, which is good. And it all centers on this question of obedience to man's pending laws or obedience to God's existing laws. If we get the mark of the beast, we miss out on heaven.

if we receive the seal of God, we will be going to heaven. How then do I get the mark of the beast, which I might add, begins in the United States? Let us let an inspired Bible commentator tell us from Maranatha, June 10. In order for the United States to form an image of the beast, the religious power must so control the civil government that the authority of the state will also be employed by the church to accomplish her own ends. The image of the beast represents that form of apostate Protestantism which will be developed when the Protestant churches shall seek the aid of the civil power for the enforcement of their dogmas. When Sunday observance shall be enforced by law, and the world shall be enlightened concerning the obligation of the true Sabbath, then whoever shall transgress the command of God to obey a precept which has no higher authority than that of Rome will thereby honor popery above God. He is paying homage to Rome and to the power which enforces the institution ordained by Rome. He is worshipping the beast, the Roman Catholic Church, and his image, the apostate Protestant churches. And it's not until the issue is thus plainly set before the people, and they are brought to choose between the commandments of God and the commandments of men, that those who continue in transgression will receive the mark of the beast. In the issue of the contest, all Christendom will be divided into two great classes. Number one, those who keep the commandments of God and the faith of Jesus. And number two, those who worship the beast and his image and receive his mark. That is when you receive the mark of the beast. How you receive it is simple. When you choose to obey the laws of men, which then require you to break the laws of God. That is how you receive the mark of the beast. The image of the beast is apostate Protestantism, urging governments to force people to accept the Roman Catholic Church's Sunday legislation, thereby forcing the mark of the beast on the unsuspecting people. There is a Bible precedent for governments doing this sort of legislation. Nebuchadnezzar commanded all of his population to bow down to the golden statue he had erected back in the days of the literal kingdom of Babylon, around 600 BC. But notice this, three Jewish captive men, Shadrach, Meshach, and Abednego, refused to honor the Babylonian government's decree, for to do so would have had them breaking the second commandment of God. Just so, when the world's governments issue a compulsory decree that all should go to church on Sunday, the committed Christian will refuse to do so, because to do that would cause them to break the fourth commandment, being the Sabbath commandment of God. Far better to break a commandment of men than to break a commandment of God. And those that do obey the world government decrees will receive the mark of the beast, and that will lead to them receiving the wrath of God. Let us ask God daily for the power that he gave to the three worthies to be given to us, so that we do not receive the mark of the beast or receive the wrath of God. Well, what about this mysterious number 666? What is it? Where did it come from? We'll read Revelation 13:18. Here is wisdom. Let him who has understanding calculate the number of the beast, for it is the number of a man, and his number is 666. Let us see how this works out. The Latin name for the Pope is Vicarius Filii Dei, which in English means Vicar of the Son of God. And when we remember that in the Greek, Hebrew, and Latin languages, the alphabet had numerical values attached to its letters, it's very easy to work out. Here it is, Vicarius Filii Dei. V is 5, I is 1, C is 100, I is 1, U is 5, F is 0, I is 1, L is 50, I is 1, I is 1, D is 500, I is 1. Add the three words up, 112 plus 53 plus 501 gives you 666. History reveals that this name appeared on the triple crown that was worn by popes in past ages. Here is a picture of the name on the Pope's mitre,
and that name is Vicarious Philip.

Eyed AI, which we saw came to 666. Some people question the authenticity of this picture, but we cannot ignore the countless eyewitness accounts recorded on the pages of history from people who have seen it. Plus, it is significant that the Pope stopped wearing that elaborate triple crown and replaced it with a simple shepherd's mitre around the late 1960s when the ecumenical movement was being launched. But in doing that, they never transferred that Latin name onto the simpler shepherd's mitre. But there is history behind this number 666, for it comes into the Christian Church via the ancient Roman Catholic Church leaders and is definitely associated with the old literal Babylonian kingdom whose day for worship was Sunday, and they worshipped the sun god, not the true creator god. Thus, this subject definitely has to do with the battle between the peddlers of Satan's pagan eras within the Christian Church versus the missionaries and evangelists who teach the truths of God through the Bible. The Bible highlights the number 666 as another symbol to demonstrate the link between the false religion and worship of the ancients with the false religion and worship of the last days of Earth's history. Now, the number 666 is not the mark of the beast. It is the number of a man. We discovered earlier that the number 666 was the Pope's Latin name, Vicarius Filii Dei. I now want to prove to you that the number 666 has come down into the Roman Catholic Church from pagan sources and not Christian sources, and I will do it in an unusual way. What enabled the Allies to win the Second World War? Well, it was due to the Allies being able to crack the codes of the enemy. During the Second World War, Alan Turing, an Englishman born in 1912, worked at the Government Code and Cipher School at Bletchley Park, where he devised the techniques which cracked the German Enigma code. He is widely seen as the father of computer science and artificial intelligence and is credited with helping to shorten the course of the war. So this was the beginning of computers, and it was this machine that enabled the code crackers to decipher the coded messages of the Allies' enemy, Hitler. We Christians understand topical Bible study, and we know that the Bible has various codes in a variety of ways which enable us to decipher and expose the strategies of God's enemy, Satan. One of these codes is as follows. One, God used literal Israel before the cross. Satan used literal Babylon before the cross. God uses spiritual Israel after the cross. Satan uses spiritual Babylon after the cross. Galatians 3:29 taught us earlier who spiritual Israel is. But who is spiritual Babylon? History reveals that spiritual Babylon is firstly and primarily the Roman Catholic Church, as you will see shortly, and secondly, the Sunday-keeping branch of Protestantism. If you are a genuine seeker for truth, then just a few slides back, you saw how the number 666 is a code that came from literal Babylon, and now is an identifying number of the supreme ruler of the Roman Catholic Church throughout these last 2,000 years. Our next slide shows the major point of difference between spiritual Israel and spiritual Babylon. There are two signs. God's sign is the seventh day Sabbath. To accept or reject our Father's gift.

ancient pagan cultures. The Babylonians divided many of their weights, times, and measures by six. It was the Babylonians who recognized 360 degrees, 60 by 6, in a circle. 60 minutes in the hour, 60 seconds in the minute. The number 6 also held mysterious significance among the sun-worshipping priests in their religion. Several ancient religious sun seals, called Sigilla Solis, have been discovered over the years. Sigilla means sign, and Solis means sun. So the Sigilla Solis means the sign of the sun. Interestingly, each column added up to 111, and each of the columns and rows in total 666, both horizontally and vertically. The sun monstrance is pagan, not Christian, and has been brought into Christianity by the Roman Catholic Church, and we are to have no part in it. God made the sun, and it is God that should be worshipped, not the sun. I'm speaking there, S-U-N. It is confusing to use pagan symbols in a supposed Christian service. And the Roman Catholic Church also brought in the pagan Sunday for Christian worship, thus trying to destroy reverence for God's true seventh-day Sabbath. I've mentioned before, it's God's day, and he calls it the Lord's Day. So the Roman Catholic Church has brought both the symbol of the sun and Sunday into its liturgy, claiming it to be a legitimate part of the worldwide Christian worship practice. It is not legitimate, and therefore we are to have no part in these forms of false pagan worship practices which God hates. God loves the people, but he hates their sins. Therefore, God doesn't say, join the ecumenical movement so that unity on a platform of error might exist. No, no, no. Instead, God says in our next three slides, and after these things I saw another angel come down from heaven, having great power, and the earth was lightened with his glory. Revelation 18, verse 1. And he cried mightily with a strong voice, saying, Babylon the great is fallen, and is become the habitation of devils, and the hold of every foul spirit, and a cage of every unclean and hateful bird. This has to be a reference to spiritual Babylon, which contains many of God's beautiful people. And so God has his Sabbath-keeping messengers on earth telling these godly people in the Sunday-keeping churches to follow what the Bible says in Revelation 18, verse 4, come out of her, my people, that ye be not partakers of her sins, and that ye receive not of her plagues. We're fast approaching crisis time for God's truth versus Satan's errors. And those Christians who obey this call from God to come out of spiritual Babylon and get into spiritual Israel, which is the seventh-day Sabbath-keeping church, will thus be saved from, firstly, the mark of the beast, and secondly, the seven last plagues, which is the wrath of God. Therefore, those who come out of spiritual Babylon at that time, or earlier, can confidently look forward to going to the heavenly city called New Jerusalem. Well now, what is the antidote to the mark of the beast? Part 8 of the big picture, being presentation number 9 in the series, will answer that question. God bless you all.

Welcome back to number 7 in our series, Complete Restoration. We've been building and building and building, and we are getting close to the piece we've been missing and looking for all the way through. But we're not there yet. We have a few more pieces. In fact, we have 2 pieces left. Before we do that, let's kneel together as we seek our God in prayer. Heavenly Father, our Creator and our God, once again, Lord, we find ourselves on our knees before you because you've promised us that when we seek after you, we will find you and that you are never far from us. So, Father, as we open your word, help us to see clearly a picture of you that draws us higher. For we ask it in Jesus' name. Amen.

all along. Are you starting to see that one piece come together? You might be seeing hints of it. It might be taking shape in your mind. And I hope that it is. When we get to the end, it should all become crystal clear. Is the truth that's packed away in these three messages in Revelation 14, 6 to 12, are they becoming more clear? We've been able to read the messages for years. We've known they're there, but are they making sense to you? Is the truth starting to come alive? Is the plant starting to grow? Is the whole thing taking shape in your mind? So far, we've covered Babylon is fallen, we've covered the judgment, we've covered the everlasting gospel in two different messages. First of all, we learned that Babylon is fallen means that God is telling us ahead of time that all the forces of evil that are marshaled against his people, he has already defeated them. They may look big, they may look scary, but he already has it taken care of. The judgment, we learned that it's not bad news. In fact, it's the opposite of bad news. If you were caught somewhere in prison and against your will and against justice and against everything that's good and right, and you found out that people were coming to rescue you, you would be overjoyed that you should see the judgment exactly the same way. And the everlasting good news, we learned in the first one that God has promised us with his own finger that he will restore us. And then we learn what restoration looks like. We learn that God has the ability, he has the desire, and all we have to do is give him our consent to work in us and through us. And then we learn that the fear of God is complete trust in his ability to fulfill his promises, which abolishes all fear. We went back to Abraham. We saw all through his life, Abraham struggled with waiting patiently for God to carry out his promises and made all kinds of mistakes trying to be God instead of letting God be God. When we see God for how big he is, like David did, we will fear nothing else. In our last lecture, we looked at the glory of God. The first angel's message says that we need to give God glory. Well, what does that mean? We saw that seeing him in his glory removes any illusion that we have any glory of our own. When you read the Gospels, it was clear that the Pharisees and the Sadducees thought that they had glory of their own. And you might not have to look very far. Maybe you only have to look in the mirror to find someone that thinks they have glory of their own. But when we look at God's glory, that illusion disappears. To give God glory is to have Jesus live in us and through us, and in this way show his glory to the world, a glory that will far exceed any man-made attempt at our own glory. Now, today, the first message continues and says, worship him. Fear God, give him glory, the hour of his judgment has come, worship him. Worship who? Worship the one who made the heavens, the earth, the sea, and the springs of water. Let's read that first message again. I saw another angel flying in the midst of heaven, having the everlasting gospel to preach to those or proclaim to those who dwell on the earth, to every nation, tribe, tongue, and people, saying with a loud voice, the Greek says a megaphone, where we get the word megaphone from, fear God and give glory to him, for the hour of his judgment has come, and worship him who made heaven and earth and the sea and the springs of water. Worship him. Worship him who made. Who is that? God the Creator. Worship him who made the springs of water. Who is that? The Deliverer. You have to see this. When you go through the scriptures, you can go through it on your own. You go to the commandments. In Exodus 20, it says, worship him who made the heavens, the earth, the sea, and all that in them is. But this phrase in the first angel's messages, the one who made the springs of water, some of your translations say the fountains of the great deep or the fountains of waters, that phrase is never attached to God as the Creator anywhere else in Scripture except for one place. That phrase is used way back in Genesis. So if you want to open your Bibles, it's not going to be on the screen. So wherever you are, you should have your Bible with you already. If not, grab one. Genesis 6 and 7 is the account of the great flood. In Genesis 7, the Bible tells us, beginning in verse 10, it came to pass after 7 days that the waters of the flood were on the earth. In the 600th year of Noah's life, in the second month, the 17th day of the month, on that day, all the fountains of the great deep

were broken up, and the windows of heaven were opened. There it is, the fountains of the great deep, the springs of water, these reserves of water that were in the earth. Peter tells us in the New Testament that the earth at that time was flooded by these great springs of water. And then Peter says the earth is reserved for fire. What this tells us, Noah experienced deliverance. He lived at a time when the Bible says the thoughts of men's hearts were only evil all the time. When you travel the world, there are some places in the world where you still don't have to lock your door. There are other places in the world where you have to lock down everything. It all depends on the level of integrity of that culture. In Noah's day, there was no integrity. It was all gone. And God knew that if I don't rescue Noah, who still loves me, who still has integrity, who still wants to give me glory, if I don't rescue him, he and his family will be swept away by the tide of evil. I will deliver him. And not only will I deliver him, but the mechanism by which I will deliver him, I set in place when I created the world. In other words, the God that we serve is not a reactive God. The God that we serve is a proactive God. He had the mechanism in place to do what needed to be done long before it was needed. Peter tells us in the New Testament that it was flooded back then. It's reserved for fire. Well, guess what happened in the flood? All the trees and plants and all the vegetation went into the ground. The whole world was in upheaval. All of that has become compressed. That's where we're getting our oil from today. And when Jesus comes again, the oil in the earth will be used as part of the fuel to burn up and purify the earth at the end of time. The God that we serve is not reactive. He is proactive. You want another example of the God we have being proactive and not reactive? If you look at the creation story itself, we're studying God the Creator. We're to worship him as the Creator. Go back to the creation story in Genesis 1. It says, on day one, God said, let there be light. But it wasn't until day four when God made the sun and the moon and the stars. Then you go to Revelation at the end when God says he's going to make everything new, and it says in the new heavens and the new earth there is no need of the sun. There is no sun there because the Lamb is its light. You see, if Adam and Eve had never sinned, the sun would not have been necessary. It was not the primary source. We can't imagine our life, our existence without the sun, but God says in the end we won't need the sun. The sun was made as a backup system. God is not reactive. God is proactive. He has made every provision for every possible scenario so he can save as many people as he can. God is amazing. Worship. There are many arguments in the church today about worship. Unfortunately, they all focus on the wrong place, and Satan loves it. Some people think it's about music. Some people think it's about reverence. Some people think it's about the order of service and all these things. But the truth is, worship is something much greater than what may or may not happen in your church on a given weekend. Worship in the Bible is clear. We looked yesterday at Exodus 34. If you want to open your Bibles there again, you read that account when Moses said to God, I want to see your glory. And when Moses saw God pass by, he's on the mountain, he's hid, standing on the rock, hid in the cleft of the rock, Jesus making it possible for him to see the glory of God and live. When Moses went through that experience and it was over, it says he fell down and he worshiped. You see, worship is not an event. Worship is not a style. Worship is not something that we create. Worship is a reaction to the greatness of God. This theme is consistent throughout Scripture. In the book of Isaiah, chapter 6, we find another such example. Isaiah chapter 6, if you want to open your Bibles with me, you will find it. A most interesting story. Isaiah, for those of you who don't know, was a priest. That means that he worked
in the temple. That means that he was supposed to know who God was. That means he taught other people about who God was.

But look what happens to Isaiah in Isaiah chapter 6. In the year, verse 1, that King Uzziah died, Isaiah speaking says, I saw the Lord sitting on a throne, high and lifted up. The train of his robe filled the temple. Above it stood seraphim. On each one had six wings. With two he covered his face. With two he covered his feet. With two he flew. One cried to another and said, Holy, holy, holy is the Lord of hosts. The whole earth is filled with his glory. It says the doors, the posts of the doors were shaken by the voice of him who cried out. The house was filled with smoke. And when Isaiah saw the glory of God, his reaction was, Woe is me, for I am undone. I am a man of unclean lips. I dwell in the midst of a people of unclean lips because my eyes have seen the King, the Lord of glory. When Isaiah sees a picture of God, he worships. It comes out of him. He didn't have to write this script. He didn't have to prepare for it or plan it. It happened because he saw the greatness of God. In Luke chapter 5, you may remember, we are being introduced to Jesus' ministry. In chapter 4, he's tempted in the wilderness. And at the end of chapter 4, he goes and preaches in the synagogue. When he preaches in the synagogue that day, someone comes up to him and says, My mother-in-law is sick. Will you come back to my house and help her? That someone is Peter. Now, for him to ask Jesus to do that was scandalous to begin with, because he was basically asking Jesus to do work on the Sabbath, which we find out through the rest of the Gospels was not culturally acceptable, even to do good things on the Sabbath. Jesus consents, of course, and he goes. It says he heals Peter's mother-in-law. She rises up. She serves them. She helps serve them. And then the story says, when the sun set, all the rest of the village came and brought their sick. They wouldn't bring them till the Sabbath was over, because that was the prevailing view of the Sabbath, which we'll talk about later. They brought their sick, and Jesus healed them all. It says, and he cast demons out of many of them. Imagine, people who were in church that morning, he cast demons out of them that night. Luke chapter 5, whether it's the next day or not, we don't know, but very shortly after, Jesus went to meet Peter at work. Peter was a fisherman. And when Jesus comes down to the beach, Peter is coming back from fishing all night, and Jesus says, How'd it go? And Peter says, Oh, it was lousy, we didn't catch anything. Jesus says, Well, go back out and fish again. And Peter says, Well, Lord, there's no point. We fished all night. It's not our day. It's not going to happen. But Peter said, because you said so, I'll do it. There it is again, the fear of the Lord. Peter saw in Jesus a greatness beyond himself. He did not understand what Jesus was asking him to do. He didn't even agree with what Jesus was asking him to do, but he did it anyway. Peter goes out fishing and catches more fish than he'd ever caught in his entire life. He knows that what is happening is not normal. It is way beyond normal. It is miraculous. He comes back from fishing. He runs up the beach. He falls at Jesus' feet. He wraps his arms around his legs and he says, Go away from me, because I am a sinful man. The same reaction Isaiah had, the same reaction that Moses had. This, when we see the greatness of God, we recognize our own inadequacies, our own smallness, and we fall down and we worship. It happened to Daniel. It happened to John. It happened so many places in the scriptures. When people see God for who he is, they fall down and they worship. The examples in the scriptures go on and on. When Joshua was faced with a task of overtaking Jericho, he didn't know what to do. He was afraid. And then this being appears to him, large and majestic, and he falls down and says, Are you for us or for our enemies? And the being says, No, as captain of the Lord's host have I come. And Joshua worships. Worship is what happens when we see the greatness of God. Why do we keep going?

going back. All the way through this series, we're supposed to be in Revelation 14. We keep going back to the Old Testament, back to the Old Testament. Why? Because a seed, for it to sprout and grow, must draw moisture and nutrients from around itself. Remember 1 Corinthians 10? All the things that happened back there were for our example. Even for those of us upon whom the ends of the ages are coming, what has been will be again. There's nothing new under the sun. The Bible was not written as a comprehensive book of history. It was not written for any other purpose than to prepare the people of God at the end of time to give them the information they need to discover the God they need to know so that he can be God to them and for them. That's why we keep going back. Now let's compare the New Testament and the Old. Revelation 14:7, that message that we read at the beginning says, "Worship him who made the heavens and the earth and the sea and the springs of water." The fourth commandment, the fourth in the 10 testimonies that Jesus gave on Mount Sinai says, "Remember the Sabbath day to keep it holy. For in 6 days the Lord made the heavens, the earth, the sea, and all that in them is, and rested the seventh day. Therefore the Lord blessed the Sabbath day and hallowed it." You go back to Genesis and it says God created the first day, he created the second day, third day, fourth day, fifth day, sixth day. Then he rested on the seventh day. He set it apart. He made it holy. He sanctified it. He blessed it. It was a special day. It's obvious the language in Revelation 14:7 is projecting us right back to the reality of the Sabbath. Part of worshiping God is not only seeing his greatness, but seeing his greatness in what he has done. And the Sabbath was set apart to remind us of what he has done. Well, what has he done? Before we go there, imagine the most attacked pieces of the puzzle, the two things that Satan attacks the most. First of all, that God created us. There are Christians today, it's rampant, who say they believe in God, but say they believe in evolution. Those are two completely incompatible things, and we'll see that more clearly as we wrap up this series. God created us. That's under attack big time. And the second one is the seventh day Sabbath. It's been under attack from the beginning. It hasn't just been under attack since the New Testament started. You go back into the Old Testament, it was constantly under attack because Satan knows that wrapped up in the Sabbath are things that we will find out about God that will cause him to lose his power over us. Did you know that the testimony given on Sinai, spoken in Exodus, was changed? They say, oh, can't be changed. Yeah, it did. It was changed. God changed it. God changed it. Check this out. Deuteronomy chapter 5. You will remember in a previous lecture we said that Moses smashed the first set that God gave him. God called him back up the mountain. We read through that where he said, "Moses, make 2 new tablets, come back up, give me some blank ones, and I will write them again." But when God wrote them the second time, they're not the same. Oh, they're the same in the beginning. They're the same for every commandment except for, listen to this one. Observe the Sabbath day. The first time it said, remember. The first time he was reminding them of the Sabbath. The second time he says, now you know about it. Now I want you to observe it. It's that same word, to watch. There's something in the Sabbath that we need to pay attention to, that we need to see. Observe the Sabbath day to keep it holy as the Lord your God commanded you. 6 days you shall labor and do all your work, but the seventh day is the Sabbath of the Lord your God. It's God's Sabbath. He made it. It was around before we were. In it you shall do no work, neither you nor your son, nor your daughter, nor your male servant, nor your female servant, nor your ox, nor your donkey, nor your cattle, nor your stranger who is within your gates, that your male servant and your female servant may rest as well as you. There's a couple changes there. I don't have time to cover them. Verse 15, and remember. The first time, remember, was at the beginning, but now it's here, and it says, remember that you were a slave in the land of Egypt. Remember that you were a slave. Remember that the Lord your God brought you out from there by a mighty hand, by an outstretched arm. Therefore, the Lord your God commanded you to keep the Sabbath day.

Why did God change it? Because they thought the covenant was over. They thought it depended on them. They thought they had blown it. God says, listen to me. If it depended on you, you would still be in Egypt. If it was up to you, you would still be a slave. I'm here to tell you, remember where you came from. Remember who took you out, because I'm the one who is going to restore you. If you go back to Exodus 16, you will find God reintroducing the Sabbath. You see, they had the Sabbath in Genesis. I'm sure that Noah kept the Sabbath. I'm sure that others kept the Sabbath all the way along. But when they went to Egypt, they were slaves. The Sabbath was forgotten. So God reintroduces the Sabbath. But he does it in a very strange way. They had not very long before passed through the Red Sea on dry ground, and they ran out of water, and now they've run out of food. They have no food, and they're going to die, and they complain as they did so many times, Lord, why'd you bring us out here? Better we had stayed in Egypt. We're going to die here in the wilderness. And God said, Moses, tell them that I will feed them. But he said, Moses, you need to give them clear instructions about this food. It's going to come every morning. Tell them not to wait until the day gets hot, because it will melt away. They need to go out early, early in the morning and get the manna. Moses, tell them when they go out on the first day, do not gather extra, because if you gather it and try and keep it for the next day, it will rot and stink. Tell them not to do that, Moses. Every day I will send enough for that day. Tell them not to take extra. Of course, day two came and they took extra. So would you. So would you if you trusted the food more than you trusted the God who gave the food. All they knew was before that they had none, and now they had some, and they were going to make sure they could get all they could because they trusted the food more than the God who gave it. Day one, day two, day three, day four, Moses said, God, when day six, God said to Moses, when day six comes, Moses, when day six comes, you tell the people. Tell the people that they need to get double. You think, well, wait a minute. He already told them not to do that. Oh, no, don't do it on day one. Don't do it on day two. Don't do it on day three, day four, day five. But on day six, go and get double. And when day seven comes, you rest. Don't go look for any. Day seven came. And many went out to look for more. And God's response to the people was, how long will you not believe me? How long will you not trust me? How long will you continue to doubt me? How long will you trust the food more than you trust the God who gave it? He used that food to teach them, I am your sustainer. I am the one who's taking care of you. I am the one who is your provider. I am your God. It was a lesson they were slow to learn. It is a lesson that we are slow to learn. So the Sabbath tells us that God did not only made us, but when Adam and Eve sold us into slavery, it was God who set us free from slavery. Remember, every 7 days, pause, rest, and remember, I made you. I delivered you. The Sabbath was brought back to the children of God in the context of his ability to do the impossible, to rescue us from our own helplessness. Worship him who made the creator. Worship him who made the springs of water, the deliverer. Remember that you were a slave, the restorer.

You might be thinking, Pastor Dan, you're making this up. You're extrapolating and going too far. Turn with me to the book of Ezekiel, chapter 20. And let's see what God says about his Sabbath.

Now, he's speaking to a people in Ezekiel's time who again have forgotten who he is and what he can do, and they're mixed up and messed up with all kinds of things. And in verse 7 of chapter 20, Ezekiel says, I said to them, God speaking, each of you throw away the abominations which are before his eyes, and do not defile yourselves with the idols of Egypt. I am the Lord your God. You see, they've come out of Egypt generations before, but Egypt is still in them. But they rebelled against me and would not obey me. They did not all cast away the abominations which were before their eyes, nor did they forsake the idols of Egypt. Then I said, I will pour out my fury on them and fulfill my anger against them in the midst of the land of Egypt. But I acted for my namesake, that it should not be profaned before the Gentiles among whom they were, in whose sight I had made myself known to them, to bring them out of the land of Egypt. Therefore I made them go out of the land of Egypt and brought them into the wilderness, and I gave them my statutes and showed them my judgments, which if a man does, he shall live by them. Moreover, in addition to, above all these things, I gave them my Sabbath. Why did I do that? To be a sign between them and me, that they might know that I am the Lord who sanctifies them. Do you know what that means, that God sanctifies us? It means that he restores us. I want them to know, I gave them my Sabbath so that they would know I am the Lord who sanctifies them. Remember, you were a slave. I set you free. I'm the one who's changing you. I'm the one who's changed your status and can change your life. I'm the one who can put you back to where you were supposed to be. I am the restorer. The highest form of worship is not a liturgy. It's not a music style. It's not a worship style. The highest form of worship is full surrender and submission. When Abraham recognized that when God asked him to do something he didn't understand and didn't want to do, but he did it anyway, that was the highest form of worship. When Moses was called to go back and lead the people of Israel, and he didn't think himself able, he didn't think it would work, he didn't think they would listen, it was completely contrary to all his logic and all his reasoning, he went anyway. That is the highest form of worship. That's why in Hebrews 11, God carries us through person by person from Abel on down. And he says, these are the witnesses. These are the ones who bear testimony. These are examples of the ones who fear God, give him glory, and worship him. These are the ones you need to be looking at. These are the people who have said, God, we don't get it, we don't understand it, and we don't think it's possible. But if you say it, that's what we will do. Worship him. When you see inadequacies, when you feel that you can't do it, do not worship what's not in you. Worship what is in him. Limiting what God can do to what you can do is the worst form of worship there can be. Imagine go through history and limit what God did to what we can do. What kind of history of faith would there be? Don't do that. If God says it can be done, walk with him and watch what he does. Hebrews 4. There remains a rest for the people of God.

You need to let this sink in. The people who cried, "Crucify him," and then stood there and watched him die, those people religiously kept the seventh day of the week and called it the Sabbath. But they had no idea what the Sabbath was all about at all. You see, if we're going to reduce Sabbath worship to the technically right day of the week and put some restrictions on it to differentiate it from the other days of the week and call that Sabbath rest and Sabbath worship, we are missing, if not all, most of the picture. The Bible simply says Jesus is Lord of the Sabbath. The Sabbath is not about what we do and do not do. It's not about a right day over a wrong day. It's about Jesus. He made the day. He reintroduced the day. He gave meaning to the day. Every meaning given to the day points back to him. He is Lord of the Sabbath. Mark 2:27 says, he said to them, "The Sabbath was made for man, not man for the Sabbath." You see, in Jesus' day when he was here as a person living among us, when he was here, the people had reduced the Sabbath to an object. And the people were to fit into that holy object. It was like they had turned the Sabbath into a building in time, and people had to conform to the day. It didn't matter if God was involved in the day. It just mattered how much weight you carried or didn't carry, how far you traveled or didn't travel, what you did or didn't do, what you said or didn't say. It was all about worshiping this day in time, but Jesus was left out of the picture. Remember that second son in the prodigal story? Yeah, he was working. He was slaving away. He was there on the farm. He was doing all those things, but his dad was not in his mind, in his heart. His dad was just an obstacle to get to where he wanted to get to. Any religious practice that you practice that excludes Jesus is not a religious practice at all. Hebrews 4:9, I remind you again, the Bible says, "There remains, therefore, a rest for the people of God." I mean, Hebrews comes after Jesus' life here on earth. So all through the Old Testament, all through Jesus' life here on earth and the beginning of the church and the book of Acts, you're telling me that all through that, nobody rested? That there was still a rest remaining that no one had discovered? Or at least that the majority didn't discover? That there's still something inside that Sabbath rest that we don't see? Hebrews 4:10, "For he who entered his rest has himself also ceased from his works, as God ceased from his." Walk with me through a scenario. You own a business. You're working hard. Stresses, pressures. Sabbath comes. And you're going to keep the Sabbath because it's the right thing to do. So when Sabbath comes, you cease from your working. But there were things that you did not complete, and they are weighing on your mind. Things that you wanted to and hoped to and thought you had to get done before the Sabbath started, and you didn't get there. All through the Sabbath hours, there's not a tool in your hand, but you are consumed with the worry of what didn't get accomplished. The hours of the Sabbath pass, and you go back to work and do your best to catch up. Tell me, did you rest? Did you experience any rest in that 24-hour period? There remains a rest for the people of God. "For thus says the Lord God, the Holy One of Israel, in returning and rest, you shall be saved. In quietness
and confidence.

shall be your strength. Confidence in what? Let's go back to the scenario. You have a business. You're working hard. Friday night comes. Things didn't get done. But you know that the same God who created Adam and Eve from nothing, the same God who took Abraham and Isaac and Sarah when they were past the age and produced from them a son of promise, the same God who sent plagues on an Egyptian kingdom that was too powerful for the slaves to overcome, who set them free, put them through the sea on dry ground, the same God who sent his son to Calvary to die in our place, the same God who has been working for our salvation and restoration since Adam and Eve ate the fruit, the same God who loves us with an everlasting love. When you come to Friday night and you recognize that that same God who did all those things has his eye on you because his eyes are on the sparrow, when you recognize that that same God has as much concern for you as he has for everyone else, as he has for everything in the universe, when you realize that he is more concerned about you than you are, then you can put the tools down and rest. You can rest in quietness and confidence. You will have your strength, confident that he will provide. Oh, there remains a rest. Now do you see? Worship is our reaction to his greatness. And when I say greatness, I'm not just saying the greatness of how powerful he is. When Moses worshiped, it was not because he was powerful. He had already seen that. He worshiped because he saw how good God is, how merciful God is, how loving God is, how forgiving God is, how willing to patiently restore God is. We can never have rest, never experience the intent, the purpose of the Sabbath until we fear him, until we experience his glory in us and through us, until we see how big he is and how much he wants to give us his greatness, express his greatness through us, until we see that we are the apple of his eye, until we understand that we will never experience rest. In the Sabbath are three crucial pieces of the puzzle. He made us. He has delivered us from the slavery of sin. And he is restoring us back to his image. You see, God in the Sabbath, in the story of the whole book, in the story from Genesis through to Revelation, God is inviting you to believe him, to believe the testimony that he wrote with his own finger, that he can change us from the inside out and make us people who give him glory. He is inviting us to rest in his greatness. When you come to the end of your rope, when you are despairing because you don't see how it could possibly turn out any other way than disaster, that's okay, because it's not your ability, it's his. Rest. He is inviting you to enter into a relationship of trust and surrender that will bring you to full restoration. Hebrews 12, after following through Hebrews 11, says that we need to fix our eyes on Jesus. Seeing those who have gone before, let us fix our eyes on Jesus, just like they did. Abraham longed to see my day. He saw it and was glad. Let's fix our eyes on Jesus, the beginner, the author, and the perfecter, the finisher of our faith. That's what Jesus is inviting us to do. Let's make sure we don't snub the invitation. Let's bow our heads. Heavenly Father, like Moses and Joshua, we have tread on holy ground today. Your Sabbath is holy, not because it's the

right day, but because you are holy. And you long to share that with us, to have us enter into your holiness, to have us enter into who you are, to have us enter into your care and concern for us, so that the fears, the distractions, everything that pulls us from you, that puts a barrier between you and us, can be torn away. Father, there remains a rest. Help us to enter that rest so that we can truly worship you. For we ask it in Jesus' name. Amen.

Who is he that condemneth? It is Christ that died, yea, rather, that is risen again, who is even at the right hand of God, who also maketh intercession for us. Who shall separate us from the love of Christ? Shall tribulation, or distress, or persecution, or famine, or nakedness, or peril, or sword? As it is written, for thy sake we are killed all the day long. We are accounted as sheep for the slaughter. Nay, in all these things we are more than conquerors through him that loved us. For I am persuaded that neither death nor life, nor angels nor principalities, nor powers nor things present, nor things to come, nor height, nor depth, nor any other creature shall be able to separate us from the love of God, which is in Christ Jesus, our Lord.

If we want to go to heaven, we need a total transformation. We need it as individuals, and we need it as a church. And the time has come to speak about these things, because we are told that the straight testimony will cause the shaking.

we will have to have a total transformation. Today we're going to look at some more typology. You know, prophecy is a marvelous tool. Prophecy can tell us where we are in the stream of time. And if we can superimpose typology on top of that, we get a better picture. It's like a coloring in book, isn't it? You color in the picture. And we looked at 1844, and we looked at the experience of 1844.

when God started the gathering and the call out of the nations and into the wilderness experience. And then we looked at 1888, when they could have entered, but because of unbelief were turned back. And we looked at the typology of Caleb and all of those things that happened there. And we looked at the anti-type with Jones and Wagner at the end. And then there was a second opportunity after the wilderness experience to go into Canaan. And they returned to Kadesh Barnea, but they failed again. They failed again, but this time they didn't have to go back for 40 years, but they had to take a detour. And we're going to look at that typology. And the story gets very interesting because as we see all of these typologies fulfilled in the anti-type, we get a picture as to where we are on our journey. Doesn't that make sense? If we fulfilled 1844 already, the first entrance, and we've had the wilderness experience with everything that goes along with that, if we could have also completed the second attempt and maybe even completed the detour and maybe even completed what comes thereafter, then we must be on the very threshold of entering into Canaan. So that's what we're going to do. We're going to continue with this story. And remember that the theme is total transformation. What is God trying to teach us? He's trying to teach us to come into conformity with His will and to understand the plan of salvation, not from our human perspective, but from His divine perspective. Then we turned and took our journey into the wilderness by way of the Red Sea as the Lord spake unto me, and we compassed Mount Seir many days. Yes, and we looked at that and how many years it was and all of that. And when that was finished and the Lord spoke unto me and said, ye have compassed this mountain long enough. Turn ye northward. Go north! So they had the command to go north. And the Lord tested the children of Israel on this return to Kadesh, where they had failed before. And He let the waters dry up to prove their faith. Now this is fascinating. They have the command, go north. The water dries up. Logical thing, if you have faith, is to say, wow, we don't need this water anymore because we're on the move. Not the children of Israel. After the command was go north, there was pandemonium. Now, in 1920, the same message as preached in Minneapolis was repeated, and again, the Advent movement failed. And this is, you can find this in Tyler Bunch, the Exodus in type and anti-type, and even parts of this was taken up in the Spirit of Prophecy documents and things like that. So this is an interesting analogy. So there was a second opportunity to have entered.

destroyed by the plague in the rebellion of Korah, Dathan, and Abiram. We're an incredible people. So the second failure at Kadesh and the backward retreat from Canaan produced spiritual depression. Even Moses was depressed, and he became impatient. And his impatience cost him the privilege of going into Canaan with the people. Moses sins against God by ascribing the power to bring water out of the rock to himself. And he was not permitted to lead the people into the promised land. They had to wait. Aaron died, was buried on Mount Hor. Moses on Mount Nebo eventually, although he did take them further from there. Whilst marching north from Mount Hor, the people passed through the wilderness of Sin around Edom. And here we are in Jordania. And according to tradition, this mountain over there, this white peak over there, is where Aaron supposedly was buried. And Petra, the Edomite city, is in that area. And it's interesting that they even had the lion with the eagle's wings, showing that it was a symbol of Babylon in that time period. And then on this mountain, tradition has it that Miriam was buried round about here on top of this hill. So this is the sort of area that we're talking about. And this is the ancient city of Petra. Had the people, when brought into trial, trusted in God, the captain of the Lord's host would have led them through Edom. They would have taken the shortcut. Go north, but they grumbled. They could have taken the shortcut right through Edom. God would have, you know, helped them. The fear of them would have rested upon the inhabitants of the land, so that instead of manifesting hostility, they would have shown them favor. So now, what did the nations do? Showed them hostility. So now it was a tough journey. We don't have something like that, eh? The nations all love us all around, don't they? I mean, they just adore us. Oh boy, here come the Adventists. Yeah, but the Israelites did not act promptly upon God's word. And while they were complaining and murmuring, the golden opportunity passed. And then when they were at last ready to present their request to the king, it was refused. So now we have to battle with hostility. Hostility of the nations, hostility of the churches, hostility of, you know, all the giants around us. The evolutionists, all the isms, oh, they're all hostile. And we're still thinking we're the bee's knees and carrying on and everybody loves us, but deep down we know everybody hates us, right? Just the way it is. And ever since they left Egypt, Satan had been steadily at work to throw hindrances and temptations in their way that they might not inherit Canaan. And by their own unbelief, they had repeatedly opened the door for him to resist the purpose of God. As we journey around Edom, a time of economic drought, financial uncertainty, we are also going to be depressed and murmur. But we should remember that Jesus was never depressed. He was never impatient because he knew no sin. These things come from a sinful nature. And if we want to have a total transformation, then we should try and get away from it. Discouragement also leads to criticism. So if we have a critical spirit, we must ask God to take it away. And they journeyed from Mount Hor by the way of the Red Sea to compass the land of Edom. Now they had to go around it. They could have gone through it. And the soul of the people was much discouraged because of the way. That sounds like us. Heavy feet. Here we go. As they continued their journey towards the south, where did they have to go? North! Here they're going south.
Their route lay through hot, sandy valley, destitute of shade.

of agitation. The way seemed long and difficult, and they suffered from weariness and thirst. And again they failed to endure the test of their faith and patience. By continually dwelling on the dark side of their experiences, they separated themselves further and further from God. They lost sight of the fact that but for their murmuring when the water ceased at Kadesh, see, they were there the second time. They had to go back. They would have been spared the journey around Edom. God had purposed better things for them. Thus they cherished bitter thoughts concerning his dealings with them. Now it's fascinating that God said, leave the Edomites alone, leave the Moabites alone, and he mentioned a couple of others. Those were sort of sister churches. And so we have sister churches out there as well. And God is patient and is taking them, us around them. They're not very favorably inclined towards us. Egypt looked brighter and more desirable than liberty in the land to which God was leading them. So we read in Corinthians that it says, neither let us tempt Christ, as some of them tempted and were destroyed by serpents. Neither murmur, as some of them also murmured and were destroyed by of the destroyer. Now all these things happened unto them for examples, and they were written for our admonition, upon the ends of the world are come. Wherefore let him that thinketh he stands takes heed, lest he fall. So there's a lesson there for us. And James talks about the grumbling. The tongue is a fire. Somebody said we must add a little fire extinguisher to the DVDs when they go out. So maybe I should take heed of that as well. A world of iniquity, so is the tongue amongst our members, that it defileth the whole body and setteth on fire the course of nature, and it is set on fire of hell. For every kind of beast, birds, serpents, we have all of these things. Things of the sea is tamed and has been tamed of mankind. But the tongue can no man tame. It is an unruly evil, full of deadly poison. Therewith bless we God, even the Father, and therewith we curse men, which are made after the similitude of God. These are strong words. Out of the same mouth proceeds blessing and cursing. My brethren, these things ought not so to be. I think that's why the Lord gave men wives, to constantly remind them to read that text. Well, this is the sort of area where Moses had struck the rock and struck it more than once, thus negating that Christ would be struck once. And he took the honor and the glory for himself. And they journeyed from Mount Hor, and it was a discouraging journey. And the people spoke against God and against Moses. Wherefore have brought us out of Egypt to die in the wilderness? There's no bread. There's no water. What's drying up? Typologically speaking. The gospel is just dissipating. It's just getting watered down. Looks like the worms and the locusts and the planta worms are having a feast. And our soul loathes this light bread, which stood for Christ. Christ. We want our own way. And so the Lord had to teach them a lesson. They didn't go in the first time because of neglecting his righteousness and neglecting his promise. The Adventists didn't go in because they didn't want to have that imputed and imparted righteousness. They wanted to go in on their own strength. The second time round, 1920s, we see there was another agitation, and again we had the same arguments. And the Lord sent fiery serpents amongst the people, and they bit the people, and many of them died. Therefore the people came to Moses and said, we have sinned

and set it upon a pole. And it shall come to pass that everyone that is bitten, when he looketh upon it, shall live. And Moses made a serpent of brass and put it upon a pole. And it came to pass that if a serpent had bitten any man, when he beheld the serpent of brass, he lived. What's the message? Righteousness by faith. Same message. Second time. If we don't get it, we can't enter. Because no one was allowed to enter with his own robe. Isn't that right? You had to have the right robe. So if we don't learn this lesson, that we're not saved by our bee's knees and by our knowledge and by everything we do, that's it. Brass is a combination of copper and zinc, symbolizing the divine and human nature of Christ. Without controversy, great is the mystery of godliness. God was manifest in the flesh, justified in the spirit, seen of angels, preached unto Gentiles, believed on in the world, received up into glory. And if a man has committed a sin worthy of death, and he be put to death, says Deuteronomy, and thou hang him on a tree. His body shall not remain all night upon the tree. But thou shalt in any wise bury him that day. For he that is hanged is accursed of God, that thy land be not defiled, which the Lord thy God giveth thee for an inheritance. Isn't that quite a type? Isn't that exactly what happened to Jesus? Christ has redeemed us from the curse of the law, says Galatians, being made a curse for us, for it is written, cursed is everyone that hangeth on a tree. So here we have the typology. And this is what the children of Israel had to learn, and this is what we have to learn. On the journey around Eden, through all these sister churches, negotiating our way. Some of us thinking, well, ecumenism might help the problem or this or that. No, no, no. They might leave you alone because God has got his hand over you. But that knife is in the hand. Man, if they can only get hold of the back. And what the law could not do in that it was weak through the flesh, God sending his own son in the likeness of sinful flesh and for sin condemned sin in the flesh. There's a solution. That's what we have to learn. Now then we are ambassadors for Christ as though God did beseech you by us. We pray you in Christ's stead, be ye reconciled to God. For he has made him to be sin for us, who knew no sin, that we might be made the righteousness of God in him. The most important lesson that we have to learn. Hebrews, for as much then as the children are partakers of flesh and blood, he also himself likewise took part of the same, that through death he might destroy him that had power of death, that is the devil. So the symbol of the serpent, that he became sin for us, is very appropriate. People always ask me, why would he, you know, make a symbol of a serpent for Christ? It's the symbol of Christ being sin for us. And deliver them through fear of death, were all their lifetime subject to bondage. For verily he took not on him the nature of angels, but he took on him the seed of Abraham. He became a human being. Wherefore in all things it behoved him to make him like unto his brethren, that he might be a merciful and faithful high priest in things pertaining to God, to make reconciliation for the sins of the people. So, there was no poison in the serpent of brass. It was brass. And so there was no sin in Christ. But he became sin for us. So he took the symbol of the serpent. Yet Jesus is the anti-venom which saves us from death. Anti-venom is in the likeness of venom, but is dead as Christ was dead to sin. Does that make sense?

I know, I'm thinking here like a scientist. I'm trying to figure out what is the symbolism in this. And I thought about anti-venom and, you know, how you make it. It's actually, you know, not alive or anything like that. And, well, I think that fits. For God so loved the world that he gave his only begotten Son, that whosoever believeth in him should not perish but have everlasting life. Or 2 Corinthians 3:18, but we all with open face beholding as in a glass the glory of the Lord are changed into the same image from glory to glory, even as by the Spirit of the Lord. There's nothing I can do. Nothing I can do. All I can do is say, yes, I want it. In fact, I must say I hunger and thirst for it. So it takes faith to apply the remedy, and faith is the substance of things hoped for, the evidence of things not seen. As the people journeyed from Hor by way of the Red Sea to compass the land, they were much discouraged and complained of the hardship, and the people spoke against Moses, and they muttered about the bread, and then the fiery serpents came, and then they said, "We have sinned." Isn't that interesting? "We have sinned, for we have spoken against the Lord and against thee. Pray unto the Lord that he take the serpents from us." And Moses prayed for the people, and the Lord said unto Moses, "Make a fiery serpent and set it on a pole, and everyone that is bitten and looks at it will be healed." So it's a look of faith. There's nothing you can do if you were bitten. "In thine heart be lifted up, and thou forget the Lord thy God, which brought thee forth out of the land of Egypt from the house of bondage." See, it's always self-rising like a mushroom. "Who led thee through the great and terrible wilderness, wherein were fiery serpents and scorpions and drought, where there was no water, who brought thee forth water out of the rock of flint." So Christ will give you the living water out of the rock. That is he. "Who fed thee in the wilderness with manna," the internalizing of his righteousness, "imparted righteousness to prove thee, to do thee good at the latter end." This is the lesson God's people had to learn. This is Mount Nebo, where Moses eventually died. Now there's a Franciscan monastery over there, and we see that the dear Saint Francis has got the marks in his hands, and we've kicked Jesus out of the scene on top of this mount and have put a mere human in his place. Isn't that rather sad? Rather sad. Nevertheless, it tells you where everything is, the directions. If you look down over here, Nablus and Bethlehem and Hebron and Jericho. That's where they were going, sort of in that direction where they went afterwards. "And as Moses lifted up the serpent," and here at this place they made a sort of a model of it. I don't know whether it looked like that, but there it is. "Even so must the Son of Man be lifted up." John 3:14, "that whosoever believes in him should not perish but have eternal life. For God so loved the world that he gave his only begotten Son, that whosoever believeth in him should not perish but have everlasting life." One of my favorite words in the Bible, whosoever. I love that word. It just cuts across all of this self-exaltation of many, many groups on our planet. "For God sent not his Son into the world to condemn the world, but that the world through him might be saved." This is the lesson they had to learn. "Make the serpents," said God to Moses, "resembling the living ones, and to elevate it amongst the people. And everyone who was to look would find relief." Many had already died. Merely gazing upon the metallic image would heal them. Fathers, mothers, brothers, sisters, anxiously engaged in helping their

suffering, dying friends to fix their languid eyes upon the serpents. If these faint and dying could only once look, they were perfectly restored. That's the solution to our problem. So here they learned this lesson in the wilderness around Edom, going round all the sister churches, if we could say so, trying to understand the message of righteousness as opposed to self-obedience. They could not save themselves from the fatal effect of the poison. God alone was able to heal them. Yet they were required to show their faith in the provision which he had made. Look, look at the great sin offering. They were compelled to look at the brazen serpent or die from the sting. We are compelled to look at Christ, our righteousness. So here comes the second lesson, the same lesson. Why is it so hard for a human being to learn that lesson? Because the flesh wars against it. All the religions of the world are salvation by works, aren't they? It's human nature. And it doesn't matter what we dish up, whether we give them a million gods or whether we give them one, as long as it's righteousness by works, whoever's in that religion is blindly happy. Isn't that so? And as long as I can also sell a religion which believes in righteousness in sin, not giving up the flesh, then they're also happy. So we've covered all the religions of the world, including Christianity, and God is leading a people through in this entire maze and this mess to try and teach them that sin is exceedingly sinful and causes death. Obedience is absolutely essential to regain paradise lost. But the solution is not in self, but outside of self. It's a hard lesson. It's a hard lesson. And that's why this little group is despised no matter where it goes. The people well knew there was no power in the serpent of brass to cause such a change in those who looked upon it. The healing virtue was from God alone. That's the only thing that can save us. The lifting up of the brazen serpent was to teach Israel an important lesson. They could not save themselves from the fatal effect of the poison in their wounds. Only God can do it. And we have to learn this lesson again and again and again. And although this happened now typologically to the whole nation, it happens to each one of us individually, because every single one of us will be brought round and round and round Edom until we finally get it. Or else we die from the serpent's sting. It's our choice. You must look in order to live. You must believe in the atonement. The poisonous serpents that infested the wilderness were called fiery serpents on account of the terrible effects produced by their sting, it causing violent inflammation and speedy death. Sin is exceedingly sinful. As the protecting hand of God was removed from Israel, great numbers of the people were attacked. So the serpents were symbolic of Satan, whose sting and venom is sin. And that's why you have these two opposing powers. You have the man of sin, who gathers everyone under his wing like a mother hen her chicks. And then you have this one group who says no. Keep the commandments of God and hold to the testimony of Jesus. The enemy is buying souls today very cheap. We have sold ourselves for naught, is the language of Scripture. One is selling his soul for the world's applause, another for money.
1 to

gratified base passions, another for worldly amusements. Such bargains are made daily. Satan is bidding for the purchase of Christ's blood and buying them cheap, notwithstanding the infinite price which has been paid for the ransom. Let ministers and people remember that gospel truth ruins if it does not save. If you don't accept it, you're lost. You die. Many are unwilling to accept of Christ until the whole mystery of the plan of salvation shall be made plain to them. They refuse to look the look of faith, although they see that thousands have looked and have felt the efficacy of looking to the cross of Christ. And we have them in our ranks, brothers and sisters. People that must understand every single detail of some theology before you can be saved, and then try and impose this on everyone else so that everyone must see it in exactly the same light as they do. Don't we have it in our church as well? We must get away from that. We don't need that kind of stuff. Will we ever fully comprehend the intricacies of the incarnation? How can a finite mind understand that? Will we ever fully understand the nature of the God-man? Do you think so? Will we ever fully comprehend the nature of the Godhood? I don't think so. So let's not make things which go beyond what is written a test of belonging to God. And everybody must come exactly to this understanding or else they are lost. Look and live. There are too many, I believe, who make these points so prominent that they shut doors for themselves and for others. 2 Corinthians 3:18. But we all with open face beholding as in a glass the glory of the Lord are changed into the same image from glory to glory. Paul also says we look through a glass, what? Darkly. We can't understand everything. It'll take an eternity. And then we still won't comprehend. So fortunately, eternity has no end. But we all with unveiled faces beholding as in a mirror the glory of the Lord are being transformed into the same image from glory to glory, just as by the Spirit of the Lord. New King James. And we who with unveiled faces all reflect the Lord. Ooh, ooh, ooh, ooh, ooh, ooh, ooh. Do you notice a problem? I said I'm naughty. I put it into every lecture now. Just drop a slide and make people think. Scribes, if you look at this, we're all perfect. No, no, no. No, all I can do is become changed. Behold, as in a glass, the glory of the Lord. And we are changed into His image. Sanctification is part of the process. Here, justification is enough. Does it make sense? Here, the

and live. Look and live. The work of redemption involves consequences of which it is difficult for man to have any conception. So let's not pretend that we know everything. Eye has not seen, nor ear has heard, neither have entered into the heart of man the thing which God has prepared for them that love him. As great as our degradation is through sin, even greater will be the honor and exaltation through redeeming love. Let's look at that and make that sufficient. And let those who are all hooked up with special theology say, Lord, I want to look, I want to live, I want to walk by your grace. Thus says the Lord, the Redeemer of Israel and his Holy One, to him whom man despises and to whom the nation abhorreth, kings shall see and arise, princes also shall worship because of the Lord that is faithful and the Holy One of Israel, and he shall choose thee. Everyone that exalteth himself shall be abased, and he that humbleth himself shall be exalted. Bottom line, it's not difficult to understand. It's just difficult for human nature to accept. When men and women can more fully comprehend the magnitude of the great sacrifice which was made by the majesty of heaven in dying in man's stead, then will the plan of salvation be magnified, and reflections of Calvary will awaken tender, sacred, lively emotions in the Christian heart. And then you can praise God like you should. If those today who are teaching the Word of God would uplift the cross of Christ higher and still higher, their ministry would be far more successful. So this is the essence. This is the journey. This is what we have to learn. And I think God in his providence places all these other religious systems around us so that we can clearly see the difference between truth and error. The danger is always that we will want to show that we have a better knowledge, a perfectionist knowledge, or a special knowledge, or whatever. The bottom line will always still remain, look and live. Without the cross, man could have no union with the Father. I am crucified with Christ, nevertheless I live, yet not I. Christ liveth in me. Help me now. Is that sanctification or justification? Sanctification. Sanctification. God forbid that I should glory save in the cross of our Lord Jesus Christ, by whom the world is crucified unto me, and I unto the world. So the spiritual barrenness of the wilderness will drive us to Christ as our only hope as we march towards Zion. And when this message is comprehended, then will we be at the end of our journey. Those that looked away from the cross were bitten by serpents. Looking to live empowered them to march victoriously to Canaan. Here we go. For whatsoever is born of God overcomes the world, and this is the victory that overcomes the world. Not our works, but our faith. And he that overcometh the world, but he that believeth that the Jesus is the Son of God. So when we go back to this message of justification by faith, we are referred to by the testimonies back to Wagner and Jones. Didn't learn it the first time, and didn't learn it the second time. Had to encompass Edom. The uplifted Savior is to appear in his efficacious work as the Lamb slain sitting upon the throne. We have to learn this law all over again. Seek with lowliness and meekness to understand the plan of salvation in Jesus. We are in the greatest peril when we receive praise of one another. That's another dangerous thing.
We like to do that too when we enter into confederacy to exalt one another.

The great burden of the Pharisees was to secure the praise of men. And Christ told them that that was all the reward they would ever receive. Wow. So, if we think we're doing a great job for God, careful. If we think we're evangelizing and doing a great job, careful. If we praise each other, careful. Who should we praise? Praise God. That counts for me. Counts for you. That counts for amazing discoveries. Twice the Exodus movement could not enter because of unbelief. The bite of the serpent can only be conquered if we look outside ourselves for the remedy. So let's walk circumspectly, humbly, carefully. If somebody preaches a message you like and it reaches the heart, say thank you to God. We need to turn our spiritual backs towards Egypt and our faces towards Canaan. This joyful journey is described in the following words. Moses made a serpent of brass and he put it on a pole, and everyone who looked was saved. That's it. It's not that difficult. And the children of Israel set forward and pitched in Obot, and they journeyed from Obot and pitched at whatever in the wilderness, which is before Moab, towards the sun rising, and from thence they removed and pitched in the valley of Sarad. And now they're on the move, they've learned a lesson, and now the giants are going to come. And they're going to hammer this church. And they're going to say, you morons, how can you preach 6 days? And how dare you say that you are also obedient to the law. The law is gone. It's been taken away with. And we have all these isms to contend with. If we have a look of faith, how do we conquer the isms? Poof. Gone. If we lose the look of faith, the isms will swallow us. Now, I'm not going to read all these texts. I'm just putting them here. It's in Numbers. There they were. And they were the Amorites, and they were the Moabites, and all of these people. And from there they went to Beer and gathered the people, and Israel sang this song, spring up, O well, sing ye unto it. They were not worried about water anymore. They were on their way. And the princes dug wells, and Israel sent messages unto Sihon, king of the Amorites, let me pass through your land. You're a sister church of ours. Come on, we're buddies, aren't we? Let me pass through. We will not turn into the fields or into the vineyards. We will not drink of the waters of the well. We will go along the king's highway until we passed your borders. But he would not let them through. We think these people are our friends. We think they're brethren. Fellow Protestants, fellow this. I'm abbreviating a little bit for the sake of the typology. Israel smote him with the edge of the sword. This is a war. Israel took all the cities. They just took it away. Wow. And so Israel dwelt in the land of the Amorites. God dispossessed them. If you do not represent God, God takes away the candlestick and gives it to someone else. And then they went on their way to Bashan, and there was Og. There was another giant. I wonder what he was. Was he spiritualistically inclined? Did he perhaps teach that we are under grace and not under law? Well, I don't know. One of them. You know, there are lots of them. And they smote him and his sons and all his people until there was none left him alive. They had learned a lesson. We can get rid of all these isms. And the Lord said, pass over through Ar, the coast of Moab.

and all the story. And he did to the children of Israel who were there when he destroyed the Horems and all of these texts. We don't have to read them all. Let me pass through thy land. I will go along by the highway. I will neither turn to the right, left, or to the left. And thou shalt sell meat. And as the children of Esau, which dwell in Seir in the Moabites, which dwell in Ar, did unto me until I shall pass over Jordan. But Sihon, king of Heshbon, would not let them pass by. Do we have any friends out there who we consider family? I don't think so. We don't have any family. And we took all his cities at that time and utterly destroyed the men and the women. If we really have our faith in Jesus and we trust the Bible, we can take the word of God and say, look here, your theology is not logical. Take that city. Your evolution theory is pathetic. It's an uncircumcised Philistine. Take the city. No problem. Then we turned and went up the way Bashan, Og, the king of Bashan, came out against us, he and his people, to battle. Oh, and he had great walls and gates and bars. These were giants. They are as nothing if we have faith. Cattle and all of these things. Deuteronomy, read it all there. And all these tribes and Gilead and Bashan and all of them, they were all enemies. And when the message of Christ our hope is given, then our journey is almost over. They returned from searching of the land 40 days. Remember the story? And in they went. But the men that went up with them said, we be not able to take this people. That's what the spies had said. And now here they were going through them and they were knocking over these giants one after the other. The 10 spies had lost hope because of the giants of Anak. Was the father of the race called Anakin, giants. Fear of the giants delayed the Israelites. Fear of the giants today is delaying us. The giants are the ideologies and powers of the day, evolution, beast, false prophet, image of the beast. In 1888, these giants were small. Today, they're massive. Look and live. They will be able to do nothing to you. Then he answered and spoke unto me, saying, this is the word of the Lord unto Zerubbabel, saying, not by might nor by power, but by my spirit, says the Lord. I was there in my office. They had this long list of accusations against me. Long, long list. I was the head of the Department of Zoology. And the university had got a forum together to investigate the allegations. And my biggest opponent, a young man, had this list in his hand. And I wasn't allowed to see it. I didn't know how to defend myself. And of course, the issue was the giant. Evolution. How can you be a professor of zoology and not believe in evolution? And the students believed me rather than them. Oh, it was a war. It was a war. I went on my knees all alone in my office. And I said, Lord, it's not fair. I don't know what is on that list. I don't know what they're accusing me of. But this man is going to do it. But you can wipe out the giant if you want to. I can't do it. I can just look at the brazen serpent and say, can I live? And the man came out of his office. I've told this story before. And he walked, and my secretary's office was right across me like that. And as he came across her doorway, he suddenly stood still. Young man, in his mid-30s. And he fell over like a tree that had been felled. He missed the corner of a desk by so much. And there he lay, unconscious. Pandemonium, called the medics. The medics came, they tried to stabilize him, put him on a stretcher, took him away. Only

the list remained. So they took the list into the commission of inquiry. They didn't know what it was about. They had a list. They didn't have an accuser. He was gone. So they called me in, and they said, well, here are the points. And they started reading accusations against me. Now, he'd lined up all kinds of witnesses, but they didn't know who the witnesses were. So they couldn't call his witnesses. And so I suggested to them, you know what? Why don't you call the whole class? I know where they are now. We have a timetable. We can have a look. They're now in, most of them now will be in physiology or what it was. Let's call Professor so-and-so and ask whether, you know, those students could come over and testify as to what really happened. Because they were accusing me of indoctrinating the students against the evolution theory, against the giant dog. And I'd never done it. Never done it. The students had always asked me, what do I believe? And I said, it's not part of the curriculum, and I'm not going to teach it in university time. Yes, but what do you believe? I said, it's got nothing to do with the curriculum. I'm not going to teach it. But if you want to know, arrange a lecture after hours, and I'll tell you what I believe. That's what I did. Is it illegal to tell someone after hours? No, I'm not taking university time. I'm not taking university money. And I'd always made sure that only the top evolutionists in the country would give the course in evolution. I would have them employed on research funds to come and give it. Not scared of the giant of Og, he can give his lecture, and then after hours I'll give mine. Simple as that. Well, anyway, I was exonerated. There was another similar incident later on. By the way, this person, a very interesting story. He was very high. He had a very high position. And he was even an advisor to the president in terms of biological matters. And then he applied for promotion. He bypassed me, sent it higher. But the high authority said, no, it must go through me, so they sent it back to me. And here it was on my desk. And I said again, Lord, what do I do? If I sign this, I make them even more powerful. If I don't sign it, well, then I'm a coward. What do I do? Do I recommend it? Don't I recommend it? And I thought about it and I said, okay, let me divorce my feelings. Let me put them aside. How do I feel about this issue? I said, good scientist, no doubt. Great research track record, no doubt. Excellent lecturer, no doubt. Take your feelings, put them aside. I recommend that this scientist be promoted. And he was. And then we went through a shake-up in the country. And the old regime disappeared. New regime came. And they consolidated universities and they reduced staff. And the formula is last in, first out. He'd just been promoted in, out. Isn't that fascinating? Fascinating. Fascinating. Well, we don't have to look at all these giants of Og. Og, the king of Bashan, came out against us, he and his people, to battle at Edrei. Later on, they made an accusation and said, you cannot be a scientist and believe in God at the same time. That was powerful. And again, a commission of inquiry. Another one of these giants. And what happened then? They said, that's against the Constitution, which guarantees religious freedom. Would you, me, like to take the university to court? So it was turned right.

on. So I said, no, I'll do better than that. I'll resign so that they can have peace. I handed in my resignation. And they refused to accept it. They made me professor of the medical field because that was what my research was. So I had peace and quiet from the Edomites and the Moabites and all of these people all around me for a while. The Lord can do that for us. Did you know that? Og, king of Bashan, was a giant. His bed was 13 foot long and 6 foot wide. How big that guy was. The Lord would have defeated them 8 years earlier had they trusted in him. We can capitulate to these giants, or we can decide we're going to pass by them and we're not going to be worried about them. Distress not the Moabites, neither contend with them in battle, for I will give thee of their land for a possession, because I've given Ar unto the children of Lot. So God recognizes that these reformed giants around us were descendants, and he is so compassionate. And that's why I like stories like the story of Ruth, which says, Ruth, a Moabitess, said, where you go, I will go, and your God shall be my God. God has his people in these churches. I'm not knocking them. But their theology is not right. They might be descendants of Abraham, but their theology is not right. And if we look unto Christ, the Amorites will be destroyed. Og will be destroyed. We don't have to worry about all of this. We don't have to go into an ecumenical relationship with this. We don't have any need such as this. This formidable army struck terror to the Israelites, who were poorly prepared for an encounter with well-armed and well-disciplined forces. Doesn't matter who they were. You can read all about the Amorites, the kings, and all of these things. God wipes them out before you. In the fourth generation shall they come hither again, for the iniquity of the Amorites is not yet full. God has compassion on all these people. So the journey around Edom had cost many their confidence. They focused on the brazen serpent, distrust of self. They learned that. And we are unprepared until we humble ourselves and exalt his glory. But we must believe, and we must realize that the strength is not in us. I could have gone to that commission and said, I have all the arguments. I'll give them a lecture on evolution, creation, and I'll blow them out of the water. Do you think I would have been successful? I don't think so. If we would stand through the time of trouble, you must know Christ and appropriate the gift of his righteousness, which he imputes to the repentant sinner. That's it. The psalmist declares, the entrance of thy word giveth light, it gives understanding unto the simple. I know that I was exonerated, not because of my argument, because I gave none. Not because of any virtue in me, because they detested and despised me, but because I went on my knees. That's the only reason. I said, I can't fight this, I can't win. Man is privileged to connect with Christ. And this, in this union, is our only hope. Just how soon this refining process will begin, I cannot say, but it will be not long deferred. He whose fan is in the hand will cleanse his temple of its moral defilement. He will thoroughly purge his floor. We're going towards the end. The purging and cleansing will surely pass through every church in our land that has had great opportunities and privileges and has passed them by unheeded. More evidence is not what they want. Mm-mm. They need pure, sanctified hearts to gather up and retain all the light that God has given, and then they will walk in that light. We need not say the perils of the last days are soon to come upon us. They're already here. They're already here.

Look and live. Repent. Be converted. Have your sins blotted out. And that's the solution to our problem. Notwithstanding the widespread declension of faith and piety, they are true followers of Christ in these churches, in the Moabites, in the Edomites. We're not to go with them. We're going round them. And if they oppose, God will solve the problems. Multitudes will exult that God is working marvelous for them. When the work is that of another spirit, under religious guise, Satan will seek to extend his influence over the Christian world. Yes. The only little bastion of light left is this little Advent movement marching towards Canaan. And God will call people into this light. When those who have reached the years of youth and manhood see no difference between our schools and the colleges of the world, I'd almost like to rephrase the spirit of prophecy. What if our schools become exactly like the world and have no preference as to what they attend, though error is taught by precept and example in the schools of the world? Then there is need of closely examining the reason that lead to such a conclusion. I could show you statement after statement where she says of our own schools, if they become like that, don't send your children there. They're worse off there than in the world. Captivity will be turned. When the students are thus imbued, they will see that there is a great work to be done in the lines in which Christ worked. And the time they have given to amusements will be given up to doing earnest missionary work. Our captivity will return. Awake, awake, put on thy strength, O Zion. Put on thy beautiful garments, O Jerusalem. What are those garments? Christ's righteousness. O Jerusalem, the holy city, from henceforth there shall no more come unto thee the uncircumcised and the unclean. Shake thyself from the dust, arise and sit down, O Jerusalem. Loose thyself from the bands of thy neck, O captive daughter of Zion. We have to learn this exclusivity. Therefore my people shall know my name, therefore they shall know that in that day that I am he that does speak, behold, it is I. And then this beautiful verse in Isaiah. I want to do a whole sermon on feet. Did I mention that to you? Here's one of the texts. How beautiful upon the mountain are the feet of him that bringeth good tidings, that publisheth peace, that bringeth good tidings of good, that publisheth salvation, that says unto Zion, thy God reigneth. This is the type of person God wants to bring forth from the situations we are in. According to the days of thy coming out of the land of Egypt, will I show unto him marvelous things. They shall lay their hand upon their mouth, their ears shall be deaf, they shall lick the dust like a serpent, they shall move of their holes. Who is God like thee that pardoneth iniquity and passeth transgression of the remnant of its heritage? They may mock. God will take care of us. The work which the church has failed to do in a time of peace, we'll have to do in a time of great adversity. This is a battle and a march. The day is just before us. The members of the church will be individually tested and proved. Wow. We either learn it now or we never learn it. When trees without fruit are cut down as cucumbers of the ground, when multitudes of false brethren are distinguished from the true, then the hidden ones will be revealed to view with hope.

the gut flora must be maintained, because as Hippocrates said, all disease begins in the gut, and one of the reasons people are sick today is because of a compromised gut flora, and these cultured foods are vital to help restore that. The question is often asked, are fermented foods good for you? Are cultured foods good for you? So I want to begin by showing that there's a clear distinction between cultured food and fermented food, and I think this is where the confusion arises. When the fermentation process happens, that produces alcohol, and that is not good. But for centuries, in just about every nation that you go to, and whenever I go to other countries, I always investigate this, there was traditionally cultured foods. I think we're very familiar with Europe, especially Germany, with their sauerkraut. And I have friends that grew up in Germany, and that sauerkraut took them through the winter months, because when sauerkraut is made, it's really the cabbage is crushed with the hands and it's salted and it starts to culture. And that culturing process releases B vitamins. That culturing process also produces lactobacillus, so that's great to boost the healthy or the good gut flora in our gastrointestinal tract. I know when my son-in-law went to Germany, he said on the streets there are big tubs of mashed potato, big tubs of sauerkraut and sausages. He said, I just had the potato and the sauerkraut, but it's makes a nice meal. So sauerkraut has been used for thousands of years. I know my friend Cynthia, she makes a very delicious sauerkraut from her red cabbage. Now, people that make sauerkraut can testify that organic cabbage is much nicer. It's got a better bacteria in it, so it works better. My son has got a big ceramic tub that he makes his sauerkraut in. And his children, because they grew up with it, his wife is Finnish, they love their sauerkraut. It's one of the best ways to ensure great gut flora in the gastrointestinal tract. So people that have had damaged gut flora from antibiotic use, they will find this piece of information helpful. Another one, if you go to Japan, you'll find the tofus, a lot of the tofus, tempehs through Asia, the tempehs are a cultured food. Now, if tempeh is let go too long, it can certainly start to ferment. And everyone that knows these cultured foods, they can tell the smell. The smell will tell you when it's got to fermentation, producing alcohol instead of just at the culturing process. Another cultured food is miso. We love miso, and Japanese are known for their miso soup. And that gives a great boost to your natural flora. Miso has been used for centuries in Japan, and it gives a lovely flavouring to many dishes. I always mix it with a little water to make it smooth and put it into my dish at the end. In fact, I use miso instead of soy sauce, because there's a lot of question marks about soy sauce today, the excitotoxins that are in them. I have a friend who grew up in Japan, and she had a neighbour that used to make soy sauce, and she used to roast the wheat and the barley, and so that got the dark colour and salt it, and she said that soy sauce was delicious. You didn't have to put any other flavourings into your dish when you put that soy sauce in. So the soy sauce of today is very different to the traditional.

traditional soy sauce. When I was in Fiji, they said that they used, well, there's a traditional cultured food where they would grate up cassava and they would put a little bit of your sugar cane in that, and they would put it in a basket made of banana leaves and put a rock on it and put it in the shallow part of the sea, and it would culture there. You can still buy that. Unfortunately, today they put a lot of cane sugar in it. So the way it was made traditionally was a lot healthier, because with cane sugar, it kills off the good gut flora. So ideally, you don't have the cultured foods that have the cane sugar. Yogurts, you can get some very nice yogurts today made with the coconut milk and organic soy milk. Also, kefir. You might be familiar with kefir. You can Google kefir. You can make kefir with goat's milk, or traditionally it was made with goat's milk or cow's milk, but you can make it with almond milk and organic soy milk. And you can also make water kefir. There's a whole website devoted to water kefir. And water kefir, the kefir needs something to feed on, and so you can put a little palm sugar in there and to make your water kefir. We used to make it, and when I'd strained it, I'd put a bit of grated ginger in, and it was like a healthy ginger beer. The gut flora must be maintained, because as Hippocrates said, all disease begins in the gut. And one of the reasons people are sick today is because of a compromised gut flora, and these cultured foods are vital to help restore that. And of course, the other one is the sourdough bread. The sourdough bread is not a sour bread. A good sourdough bread is light and sweet, and it is a cultured bread, and it cultures the grain to the point that it can break down the protein or the gluten in the grain, making it more digestible. So these cultured foods, rather than being the enemy and listed as fermented foods, they are not fermented foods, they are cultured foods. And that culturing process is a wonderful healing aid for our gastrointestinal tract.

Welcome to the next episode of the Truth Matters podcast. I'm Matthew Shanche here with Mackenzie Drevet. And today, Mackenzie, we're talking about what's coming in the United States, the unification of church and state.

0: So, Mackenzie, we're covering this topic because not only is it Bible prophecy related, but it's something that we're seeing right now in the States come up quite often in this Republican power asking for the separation of church and state to be broken down. What we just heard was Republican Congresswoman Lauren Boebert, who is from Colorado, and she's giving this speech or this sermon, I guess, at a church there where she says straight up that the church should direct the state. Now, for those who know about Bible prophecy, this should be sending alarm bells off in your head, because it seems as though something that Adventists have been talking about for a long time and others are starting to cue into, this Republican power, especially the political side of things, are really becoming quite loud in this church-state issue. Have you seen that yourself?
1: It's definitely becoming much more religious, and it's taking this what is not necessarily a bad thing, which is trying to turn to God, but in the whole scheme of things, we see how that is playing into the exact plan that the New World Order agenda is trying to push. So we have this, the movement on the one side that is no God, all these things, and then the far right that is saying we need God back in the country, we need God leading the country. Even more than just individuals seeing that there is a necessity for them being connected with God.
0: And what's most concerning to me right now is that most of it are coming from people

making laws and interpreting and passing laws, whether that is the House of Representatives, Congress, the White House, or the Supreme Court. All of those entities right now are headed by Roman Catholics. The head of the Congress when the

0: and then the president is Catholic. And when you look at Catholic doctrine, which we're going to do a little bit today, our goal is to look at the history of this issue. You'll see that the Catholic doctrine and the Constitution cannot stand together.
1: They're diametrically opposed.
0: Exactly.
1: What America was founded on is the exact opposite of that. It was church and state separation entirely.
0: And the papacy said as much in the past in their writings that show that the papacy hates the Constitution. They call it a pestilential error, if I recall correctly. So what we're trying to do here, there's going to be people who watch this, and we've seen some of the comments before. Oh, don't listen to these guys. They're Seventh-day Adventists, and Seventh-day Adventism is not to be listened to. It's a cult and all of these things. Well, as a guy who was never a Christian and never a Seventh-day Adventist to come converted into this stuff, it was only because of I could see what the Bible was saying by guidance of the Holy Spirit was exactly what Adventism was preaching. And that is this unification of church and state coming in the future. And we see now that the religious right is making noise to that effect. Now, there's going to be people, I'd like to read a quote from the book, The Great Controversy, and try to help people understand that this is not a Seventh-day Adventist issue. This is a Bible and a salvation issue. And we're trying to help people get ready, regardless of denomination. We're not against any Protestant denomination. We're not against people in the Catholic Church. We're trying to speak out against principalities and powers and expose the rulers of darkness that are running and operating this world. Our goal is to help educate people. And we understand in advance that they're not going to believe us.
1: Church and state coming together doesn't only affect a certain group of people. It affects everyone. Because depending on who's making the rules, that's the religious understanding that the rules are going to apply to. And that's exactly opposite of what America was founded on, which was freedom of religion, freedom of believing what you would have and practice how you would have.
0: And that's why we understand in advance when we talk about this stuff, the majority, the vast majority of people out there are not going to believe what we're saying today about church and state being united in the future in the United States. I'd like to read this quote from The Great Controversy, where she touches on this same issue. It says there, God's people, predictions that religious intolerance would gain control in the United States, that church and state would unite to persecute those who keep the commandments of God, have been pronounced as groundless and absurd. It has been confidently declared that this land could never become anything other than what it had been in the past, the defender of religious freedom. In every generation, God has sent his servants to rebuke sin, both in the world and in the church. But the people desire to hear smooth things, and the pure, unvarnished truth is not accepted. So one of the challenges we have as delivering this information, trying to help people understand what's coming, is we already know in advance that they're going to say what we're saying right now is groundless and absurd, and that the United States could not possibly be anything other than what it always has been, a defender of religious freedom. But we see that the Bible tells us that that's not actually going to be the case in the future.
1: That's exactly what the Bible, the opposite of what the Bible says will happen. And it tells us that in Revelation, it says that there is this power that it represents, or that it says is like to a lamb. And that's exactly what America, when it was rising up, based on republicanism, constitution, the individual rights, that's what everything was based on. It was lamb-like. Because that's the principle that God has, that everybody is able to make their own choice. We need to be able to choose, not be forced to love God. And if we choose not, then we choose not. But it says in the later verses that that lamb-like beast will speak like a dragon. And we know that to be the case. And we see little hints of this coming, this dragon talk.
0: It's exactly what it is. This is when you hear Boebert speak, the church should direct the state. That is directly from Satan's line of thinking, the dragon's line of thinking. Now, for people who say, well, what are you talking about? Why would the Bible say something like this? And why are you guys spending time talking about this? It really is focused on the third angel's message in Revelation 14. It's all three angels' messages, but we're kind of zooming in today on that.

0: third angel's message.
1: So we'll read here in Revelation 14, verse 9. And it says, "And the third angel followed them, saying with a loud voice, 'If any man worship the beast and his image and receive his mark in his forehead or in his hand.'" So it's very important about this image and the worship of the beast.
0: Yes. So we have three main elements here. The worship, which is what the dragon is most interested in, right? We have the beast, and we have his image, which we know represents America. And for those people who are wondering who the dragon and the beast and the image and the false prophet and all these things are, we recommend going to ADTV.watch over YouTube specifically, because you can bookmark now on ADTV.watch important points as you go through the video and save them on a dashboard so you can share with other people. But go to ADTV.watch and look up two beasts, an image of the beast, a Revelation 13 study. And that will give you the background you need to understand these things. And you can save the points as you're going through the video for your own study to share with people later. It's really a great tool to try. And in doing that, now we can kind of move forward, establishing that we already know what we're looking at is Satan's system using the papacy in the United States. If you have questions about that, go watch that other video. But that's kind of where we're operating now. And really what this third angel's message is describing is this false union of dragon, beast, and false prophet. That is the same as the worship, the beast, and his image. You're dealing with the same three powers there. So just to establish, the Bible has told us to warn people about this worship, this beast, this image, and this mark that's coming. And we'll find a larger description of these powers in Revelation 13, 11 through 15. Now, there's other places to determine these things, but this is kind of the most compact, succinct description that we have to give us an idea of what we're dealing with. And what we're dealing with is this religious right power will eventually be successful by some means or another in creating united church and state system, a united church and state system. So I wanted to quickly read through Revelation 11 through 15 and kind of do some commentary on it as we go through it to give people an understanding on why we're talking about church and state and what we expect America will do before we kind of go back in history.
1: And we're not talking about all the people that are in these systems. We're talking about the principles behind the systems themselves. And when we look into history, we see that the papacy was a church-state government. And we've seen what happened. That was during the Dark Ages. This was the papacy ruling in place of the state and making laws, religious laws, and persecuting people. And we see that that is exactly what it is going back to and what the Bible says it's going back to. It will use this other nation, America, to impart its ideology to the people and to enforce these things. And looking here in Revelation 13, it shows this exactly.
0: Yeah, so let's quickly run through this. And I'm going to kind of change the language out so it reads a little bit more real world-like and not so imagery-like. It says, "And I beheld another kingdom coming out of the earth, and it had two horns like a lamb." So they're going to be Christ-like, but he ends up speaking like a dragon, ends up speaking like Satan. So it's going to be a nation that comes up after 1798 that will be based on what look like Christian principles, but in the end will eventually speak like Satan. It says, "And he," this is America, "exercises all the power of the first beast, of the papacy before him, and causes the earth and them which dwell therein to worship the first beast." Okay, so this is saying America is going to have all the power that Rome, the Vatican, used to have, that they no longer have. And when they used to have the power, Mackenzie, what was the power of the Vatican during that 1260? It was the unification, right?
1: Yep. They had total control over everything. They made all the rules. They were in charge. They drove through the armies and through the political system so that it wasn't directly in effect them. They could say, oh no, it was the political entity. But the whole agenda that was being driven was theirs, and they were the ones dictating there. And they took the title Pontifex Maximus,

0: which is the supreme leader. So they took that right, and that is exactly what we're seeing here. That it's going to take this second beast, but it's going to make it so that everybody worships the first beast, or the beast that was ruling during the 1260 years of the Dark Ages, from 538 to 1798.
1: Which we're going to cover here in a little bit, for those of you who aren't familiar with that timeline. But what we're seeing here by verse 12 is that it's not China, it's not Russia, it's not some other foreign power. It's America that will achieve all the power that the Vatican had before, that Rome had before. And once it does, what does the Bible then say happens? It's going to cause the earth and them which dwell therein. That's a pretty encompassing statement. That's everybody. It's going to cause them to worship the papacy, whose deadly wound was healed. We're not going to get into the deadly wound right now, but that's kind of the 1798 window, that 1260 years. All of this relates to Bible prophecy, time, times, and the dividing of time. These are all pointing to the same time frame. It says, and he, America, does great wonders so that he makes fire come down from heaven on earth in the sight of men. And he deceives them that dwell on earth by means of those miracles which he had power to do in the sight of the beast, saying to them that dwell on the earth that they should make an image which had the wound by a sword and did live. So essentially, by some means which look like some kind of supernatural means or some element of that, America is going to create this church-state system, and they're going to make the whole world follow after the rules that this church-state system sets up. And the scary thing is once that this image is set up, what does it say that happened to the people that don't follow after the beast and this image in verse 15?
0: That if they don't do it, that they will be killed. And this is exactly what happened during the Dark Ages.
1: Exactly. And caused that as many as would not worship the image of the beast should be killed. This is pretty huge. This is essentially saying, if you're alive during this time period and you don't go along with this unified church-state system, they're going to kill you. And that's a pretty big thing to warn people about, wouldn't you say?
0: This is very serious. And that's why we're talking about it, because this is a total flip from the lamb-like principle to the dragon principle, because that's what the devil wants in the end. That's his New World Order agenda, is to have worship for himself and to get rid of or exterminate all those who don't want to follow his way.
1: Which is exactly what Revelation 12 points us to. And the dragon, Satan, was wroth with the woman, the church, and went meant to make war with the remnant, those who are left, not following after the worshiping of this image. He's going to make war on these people. And so the third angel's message says, tell people about this coming system. And then Revelation 13 11 through 15 kind of shows us what we're up against. So when we're looking around the world and all the movements that are happening, including at the papacy and the UN, what we really need to be paying attention to is America and Protestantism. And I'll quickly touch on in verse 11, where it says it had two horns like a lamb. Let's quickly decode that. And for people who don't understand it, go back and watch some of our material on adtv.watch to understand where we get some of this from. But the two horns are republicanism and Protestantism. That's what the American foundation was built on. Oddly enough, by the last state, when it speaks like a dragon, it will be republicanism and Protestantism in their fallen forms that bring about this image. So the same horns that it identified to make it this bastion of freedom and religions, individual choice and privacy rights and all of these things based on the individual, in the end, it'll be the fallen version of those two horns, republicanism and Protestantism, that will bring about it speaking like a dragon. And that's exactly what we saw when we heard Lauren Boebert say that she believes, as others do in the civil government of the United States, that the church should direct the state.
0: But now, I think people forget, when it's talking about those two horns, Republicans and Protestantism, what were they protesting? Because we don't know anymore. Protestants don't even know why they protested, why they even came to America. Oh, you know, they came over on a ship and it's all, You know, just a nice little story.

0: but there was a real reason why they came to America and why they founded America. It was because they were leaving the oppression of the papal system. That is the whole reason that America was formed. They were leaving this church state to become a free country. And now we're wanting to go and work our way all the way back to having the exact same power ruling us, but not only us, the entire world. And that's what the Bible says is going to happen. So we're going to take a look and see exactly how this did happen before and how this is coming about right now. Because this concept of separation of church and state is crucial for freedom.
1: And for people who say, oh, well, it wasn't just the papacy, it was the Church of England. It was religious persecution in the name of God, right? Whether it was the Church of England or the Vatican, the energy, the spirit behind it was the dragon. And the Church of England was just as much in alignment with the papacy on forced religious thought. And that's essentially what we're dealing with here. When we deal with church-state unification, we also find forced religious principles. So let's start with the question, where does this concept of separation of church and state really come from? And we've touched on it a little bit already, with it mainly stemming from essentially the dark ages of papal persecution, the inability to think or choose for yourself. You were considered a heretic if you tried to read the Bible and understand it without the interpretation of a pope. We see that prior eras in this time frame were ruled by monarchs and kings that basically ruled and owned your life. In fact, America was maybe the only governmental system in the world that wasn't headed by a monarch at the time that it was founded. I can't think of any other ones. And you see this kind of pattern of this God-king mentality through all these world global systems, whether it was Babylon, Medo-Persia, Greece, Rome, Egyptians, they all had this God-king aspect to their society. And America is actually one of the very first ones that did not have this concept. Let's look at this article from Britannica.com. It says, the Christian concept of the secular and the spiritual is founded on the words of Jesus. Render to Caesar the things that are Caesar's, render to God the things that are God. Two distinct but altogether separate areas of human life and activity had to be distinguished. Hence, a theory of two powers came to form the basis of Christian thought and teaching from the earliest times. Any thoughts on that?
0: Well, I think right there that if we're talking about becoming a Christian nation, then we have to keep church and state separate. But unfortunately, people think to be a Christian nation or that we should be supporting Christian values, that we have to now enforce things that Jesus directly spoke against. Give to Caesar what's Caesar's and to God what's God's. Don't mix the two. Keep them separate. We're not in heaven. We're not being ruled by God here. We are, it's not a theocracy, so we need to make sure we keep things separate because man is faulty and we will start enforcing things.

0: Kenzie, fully understand that there's nothing we're going to do here to change the power structure before Jesus comes to make this place any better. In fact, we know it's just going to get worse.
1: Jesus said, give to Caesar what is Caesar's, not don't give to Caesar what is Caesar's. So we need to have that respect, that honor, and everything for the systems that are in play, as long as, like you said, they don't go against God's law. So should we obey the speed limit? Yes. Should we not do things that break the law? Yes, 100%. We're not advising tyranny or rebellion or anything like that. We are just talking about rights and the rights that people have and that they should have and that they should still have. But unfortunately, the powers at play don't want you to have those rights, which is why we're talking about it, because you need to be aware about the changes that are happening.
0: That's right. And we want you to be able to make the right decision when it comes. And we want you to be able to do that with the right spirit that Christ intended, because it's no point in making the right decision for the right reasons with the wrong spirit. Let's say you see the line coming and you want to attack or break down. I mean, you look at the Reformation, there were guys like Karlstadt ripping down statues off of cathedrals because it's idol worship, and that still carries on today. But we're certainly not advocating people go down and tear down statues. What we're advocating for is understand what's coming and who's behind it, so that way when it does happen, you're ready to help others, and you're ready to do it with praying for your enemies and loving those who persecute you. That will be a big difference between what we're advocating and this Christian power that's coming. The Christian power is going to say some of the same stuff we're saying here, except they're going to say that force is necessary, that violence is okay in the act, as we see, anybody who shall not worship shall be killed. That's a violent act. I don't see any scenario where Christ showed that same force. In fact, that's a hallmark trait of Satan, which we've talked about in the past. So let's continue on. It says in the understanding, where does this concept of church and state separation come from and why was it needed to begin with? It said, during the first century AD, the apostles living under pagan Roman Empire taught respect for and obedience to the governing powers so long as such obedience did not violate the higher or divine law, which superseded political jurisdiction. Does this principle still exist today?
1: For sure.
0: Absolutely. Among the church fathers who lived in a church period when Christianity had become the religion of the empire, the emphasis of the primacy of the spiritual was even stronger. They insisted upon the independence of the church and the right of the church to judge the actions of the secular ruler. With the decline of the Roman Empire in the West, civil authority fell into the hands of the only educated class that remained, the churchmen. The church, which formed the only organized institution, became the seat of temporal power as well as spiritual power. The following centuries were marked by a dramatic struggle of emperors and kings with the popes. So it says in one line before, they unified them under one man, church and state, and immediately after a dramatic struggle. So we can see right off the bat, the church state system has never been a positive.
1: Not for the people anyways.
0: No, and even for other emperors and popes. There's a story where I believe it was the king of Germany, or maybe it's the king of France, had to stand outside in the freezing cold of winter naked in a sign of humiliation, so that he could go in before the Pope and beg for assistance for his issue. So this same level of the Pope sees themselves in those who uplift this Catholic system, see the Pope as above all gods, kings, presidents, prime ministers on earth because of his spiritual authority claimed to be given to him by God. So it says the concept of secular government as expressed in the First Amendment of the U.S. Constitution reflected both the influence of the French Enlightenment on colonial intellectuals and the special interest of the established churches in preserving their separate and distinct identities. The Baptists, notably, held the separation of church and state powers as a principle of their creed. So the Baptists, this is not a Seventh-day Adventist doctrine, Baptists understood the need for this separation. In fact, we're going to go look at another quote from a Methodist here in a minute. It says the great wave of migration to the United States by Roman Catholics in the 1840s prompted a reassertion of

0: the principle of secular government by state legislatures, fearing the allocation of government funds to parochial educational facilities. So we see here pretty clearly that the concept of separation of church and state, and this is from Britannica, this is a neutral information source, that it stems directly from the popes getting too much power, and then even acknowledges that in the 1840s, as Roman Catholics were migrating to the United States, that that migration effort actually further solidified the need for this separation of church and state, because the people at that time still fully remembered the history of the church and what was behind it.
1: And if you remember in previous podcast, we talked that the papacy is actually a kingdom, and that the people that are Catholic are actually part of their kingdom. And so when you have immigration of Catholics or people that are accepting Catholicism, you're actually having people of a totally different regime in your government, which is why they had to keep religion and state completely separate, or else there'd start to be blurred lines, and then your kingdom now becomes Catholic state or papal.
0: For people who want to see more on that and kind of looking at what JFK and the difference between JFK and Biden, both the two Roman Catholic presidents in history, you should go check out the latest prophecy report. I think it was back in July, where it talks about Biden and the Supreme Court having that exact issue, that they're basically representatives for a foreign king. It'd be like having operatives of China or Russia sitting in the president and Supreme Court seats. So people are interested in that, go check that out. And I'd like to add, if this type of material interests you and you think it's important to understand, like, subscribe, and share this information now. It really does help our channel. It helps reach new audiences. And I think for people who are really impacted and really on fire to share this information, there's no bigger way to help us than to hit like, subscribe, share, and comment down below. So I'd like to go back, Mackenzie, to another Protestant that understood this issue with kind of defining Christianity either between a Protestant version of it or a Catholic version of it, and why it's so important when understanding church and state of the past and the coming church and state in the future.
1: And this one's a very interesting reference. This is actually from a Methodist bishop named Earl Cranston. This was back in 1916, and even a little bit earlier, he was talking about this. And this is the someone else talking about the importance of the separation of church and state. And this is the quote: "Suppose this were to be declared a Christian nation by constitutional interpretation to that effect. What would that mean?" It's a very good question, because we're talking about it so much in politics right now, but what does that actually mean? Well, he tells us what it means. "Which of the two contending definitions of Christianity would the word Christian indicate? The Protestant idea? Of course, for under our system, majorities rule. And the majority of Americans are Protestants. Very well. But suppose that by the addition of a certain contiguous territory with 12 or more millions of Roman Catholics, the annexion of a few more islands with half as many more, and the same rate of immigration as now, the majority some years hence should be Roman Catholics." So he's saying, okay, it's fine right now because everybody's Protestant and everybody wants Protestant values. That's why we left Europe. But he's saying the amount of immigration of Catholics that's coming to America, the majority will be Catholic. So if we're going on majority, who defines what the rules of Christianity are, it's eventually going to be Catholic. Now he goes on: "Who doubts for a moment that the reigning Pope would assume control of legislation and government?" So right now, for some reason, we have a tough time believing that if the Pope got access to legislation and the government, that he wouldn't enforce these laws. We think, no, that's the Dark Ages. But we're seeing here that in this time, they're saying there is no even doubt, no one would even question that the Pope would do this. "He would say with all confidence and consistency, this is a Christian nation. It was so claimed from the beginning and so declared many

0: years ago, a majority defined then what Christianity was. The majority will define now what Christianity now is and is to be. That majority would be the Pope. So there's talking exactly what we've been saying here, that we have to be careful because we may have good intentions, but that doesn't mean that what we do because we have good intentions is the right thing.
1: And I would say that while this quote does shed light on the conditions that they understood at the time, he ends up being not totally correct in having Catholics become majority, but you actually don't need Catholics to become majority, right? You just need them to become statistically significant enough to where you can place them strategically in high positions of power in government. And that's what we're seeing. When you look at the majority of Catholics in high positions of power at this day and age, it outweighs the Protestant influence significantly. In fact, right now, I would say it would go Catholic, Jewish, then Protestant as the one, two, and three of influences on the judicial and legislative makeup of the United States. So while he's saying here that what definition of Christianity would we use? Well, Catholics, the papacy specifically, and the popes have worked really, really hard to get through their education system, the Jesuit education system, to get young minds trained in Catholic upbringing, regardless of background. I have family that went through Jesuit schooling, even though they call themselves Protestants. And what happens on the other end of that is that the young people don't know, are none the wiser to what's happening to their mindsets and their worldviews. But then they come out of it fully ready to support Catholic social teaching and Catholic doctrine, whether they fully realize it or not. And that's exactly what we're seeing today, which is the legislative aspects of the government are now heavily Roman Catholic and ruling in favor of those Catholic positions.
0: And then, like you said, we don't need technically a majority anymore, especially because everybody has this ecumenical mindset. So we're all the same. We're all Christian. It's all good. There's not really a big difference. And nobody's studying their Bibles anymore. Nobody's understanding what Protestantism means. So a Catholic is a Lutheran, is an Adventist, is a Baptist, is everything else. Because we're one big Christian happy family. And unfortunately, the people who are the most in the power play positions are the Catholics. And we're basically setting it up for that to happen. Because the Protestants just say, oh, we need God back in the country. And that's basically it. But Catholics are very strategic. They are very principled. They have their traditions and they follow their traditions biblically, are rigidly, I should say. But the Protestants aren't like that. So we have this ecumenical mindset, and the word Catholic means universal. The Roman Catholic Church, it means the universal church. And that's exactly what they're trying to do. And that's what they've done very successfully so far.
1: And people will say, well, so we should expect the Catholic influence to continue. But actually, it will be Protestants that eventually take over the government. But what's left of Protestantism at that point, it'll just be Roman Catholic doctrine dressed up as Protestantism.
0: They've accepted the entire doctrine.
1: That's right. So we may even actually see a shift of people saying, oh, let's move away from these Catholic Supreme Court judges and away from a Catholic president. But right behind them will be Protestants that, kind of like Neil Gorsuch, who calls himself an Episcopalian, but studied and studied Catholic social doctrine. And when you look at that church's makeup, it's very Catholic in its belief system. So, but it calls itself Protestant. And I think you hit on a good point earlier, McKenzie, where you said, what are they protesting against? Nobody's protesting anymore.
0: Nobody
1: understands where the term Protestant came from and why you needed to protest to begin with, to the point where you have Protestants saying, let's unite church and state. So let's go back in history and see what was the result of this old church state system. And I think we're going to see that it paints a picture that's pretty grim, but also very telling about what's going to come in our future. So let's read this excerpt.

0: excerpt from history.com, another secular neutral source. It says, after the fall of Rome, no single state or government united the people who lived on the European continent. Instead, the Catholic Church became the most powerful institution of the medieval period. That's not surprising. Most people should know the Inquisitions and the Crusades and a lot of these religious-based, very bloody, the Reformation, very bloody persecuting periods have been defined as the time period where the church, Catholic Church, held this most power. And it's like Revelation 13 says, this period of the first beast before it received its deadly wound, or in other words, had its power taken away. So it says, kings, queens, and other leaders derived much of their power from their alliances with and protection of the church. That's very interesting, because one of those powers is the crown of England. The crown of England is on loan, essentially, power and resources from the Vatican, where this era represented that same kind of time period. I believe it was in the 16th or 15th century that that the papacy allows the ruling family of England to hold their title and hold their crown. But they only do so, they only derive their power from their alliance with and protection of the church.
1: And that's exactly what it's going towards. This whole new world order, most people who are talking about this don't actually know the punchline. They don't know that the whole one world order is going to be the one Catholic system. It is going to be this, and then in the end, it'll be the worship of Satan and his system and his rulership.
0: And I'll say the kings, queens, and other leaders of the medieval times are now today presidents, prime ministers, finance ministers, and other political people. And I could bet you could say the exact same thing. Those leaders have derived much of their power from their alliances with and protections of the church. It's why most of them are Roman Catholic. The principle is the same. They may not be kings and queens anymore, but they're rulers of the people.
1: And in our first couple podcasts, we showed how a lot of these people are Luciferian. So the fact that they would enforce things that is to the worship of Lucifer should not be surprising to us. But go ahead, continue.
0: So let's continue to look at this old church-state system. It's come pretty clear that secular sources say that most of the powers of the medieval time had to have some sort of alliance with the church. Otherwise, they were outright persecuted by the church. In 800 CE, for example, or I'll say AD, in 800 AD, Pope Leo III named the Frankish King Charlemagne emperors of the Romans, the first since that empire's fall more than 300 years before. Over time, Charlemagne's realm became the Holy Roman Empire, one of seven political entities in Europe whose interests tended to align with those of the church. Ordinary people across Europe had to tithe, that's giving money, 10% of their earnings each year to the church. At the same time, the church was mostly exempt from taxation. These policies helped it to amass a great deal of power and money. So here, as the church and state system is forming, the persecution of the people increases. They have less rights, but they also have to give to the church, which is exempt from taxation itself. So it's essentially fueling the rise of this persecuting power. And if you didn't go along with it, well, you better give 10% at the time. You better give your 10% because there's nothing stopping them from literally pulling you out of your home, putting you on a stake, and lighting you on fire.
1: And then we see how they built these amazing cathedrals that cost, today would cost millions, if not billions of dollars to make all these amazing structures.
0: That's absolutely true. They're the richest organization on earth. And a lot of it is because of the real estate they hold and the quality of the real estate, what it's composed of, fine metals, fine stone materials, some of the highest master craftsmanship on the planet. So let's continue to look at this Deseret article. There's another article here that kind of gives us an idea of what this time period was like in this old church state system. The majority of the medieval people were thus unable to read the Bible for a number of reasons. First, they generally didn't know how to read at all. And that was in part because the papacy was not interested in having people

0: read for themselves, read and write for themselves. Even if they had a basic literacy, though most didn't know Latin, finally, even if they could read Latin, the cost of the Bible at the equivalent of today would be $10,000 to $20,000 to buy a Bible.
1: A little bit prohibitive.
0: That was very prohibitive, except to the very rich. So the enlightened ones, the illuminated ones, we see on the back of the dollar, the pyramid with the capstone separated, that's illuminated. This would be the very rich of the time who would have access. I mean, it was like a status symbol if you had a Bible, and a status symbol even more if you could read it for yourself. That was, you were really up there if you did that. How then, the article continues, how then did average medieval Christians encounter the Bible? They heard it read to them, generally by a priest or monk.
1: And then that would obviously go be in, and be interpreted through the lens of the monk or the priest, who openly say that tradition is higher than the Bible. So now we have a conflict, even the hearing of the Bible.
0: And imagine now these priests and monks, who are they, who's their first loyalty to? Who are they bound by? That's the Pope.
1: Pope.
0: Right? And so if they're bound by a Pope who they see as God King over the scriptures themselves, if need be, how would that influence their interpretation of the scriptures in giving it to the people of the time? It would obviously skew it heavily towards the Pope being the God King worthy of worship. So the article continues. The most important part of late medieval Catholic meetings was the Mass or Eucharist, or what members of the Church of Jesus Christ of Latter-day Saints call sacrament. So this idea that you have to participate in the Mass, at the centerpiece of the Mass is the Eucharist. We could do a whole episode, maybe we should at some point, on why the Eucharist is an abomination. But let's continue. The second most important element, however, was the lectio, the reading or lecture. This entailed an oral reading of the Latin Bible to the church audience. And they'll do this sometimes still today. They'll just read the Bible in Latin in Mass, and people will just sit there not knowing what they're saying at all. Like, how is that edifying to the people being written in a language that's no longer around and most people don't understand? Even back then, especially, they didn't understand. Thus, in a very real sense, illiterate people went to church to hear the Bible read to them. Additionally, Bible precepts and stories were often paraphrased and retold in all sorts of circumstances, formal and informal. So I think what we're getting from this is that the papacy, once set up as a church-state system, placed itself between the person and the Bible, which, let's just rephrase that, they stood that between the person and Jesus Christ, because really the Bible is just a revelation of Jesus Christ in its totality, right?
1: They became the middleman, or the what they use the phrase, the mediator. Now, they have mediators.
0: And in this mediation process, they make you do things like confession. They make you do things like the Mass and the Eucharist. They make you pay indulgences for future sins, deal with doctrines on purgatory and hell, all standing between Christ and the individual, which is obviously Christ is the mediator and intercessor between God and man, in between the Father and mankind. And here, the papacy's come even before Christ and saying, hey, confess to me, when Jesus says, you know, he's the only one that can forgive sins, come to me. And so what we're seeing is this system not only suppresses individual liberties and even thought, but it actually seeks to stand between you and salvation. And today, you will find that still the common practice in the confession to priests who are fallible men who don't have the power to absolve you of your sins, but also through the adoration of saints. I've had people during the last couple years tell me they're praying to all sorts of different saints to help them through the struggle of the pandemic and other things that came up through that time. And I always wondered to myself, why don't you just go straight to Jesus? Why don't you ask Jesus for help? Why do you want to go to saints who are only saints in a lot of senses through the

0: deification or beautification of the Pope, canonizing them or bringing them into the sainthood through his declaration, which again, I don't think God intended any man to be able to declare someone a saint or not, because we can't discern the heart, the mind, the thoughts, and all of those aspects. So I think it's pretty safe to say the church-state system of old was a suppressive system that kept you from receiving salvation in Christ alone, through the word alone.
1: Directly against how Jesus said that we should be praying. He said we should pray, "Our Father, which art in heaven." And if you look at a lot of the new Bible versions too, which are created in the same way by Luciferians, but that's a whole nother topic, they take out "which art in heaven." Jesus also says, don't call any man other than your real father, father on earth. And that is exactly what the Catholic Church does. You call all the priests father, and you can pray to them. You can pray to the saints. You can pray to all these different people. But the Bible says, "Our Father, which art in heaven." And well, that's a pretty defining if it's the Father in heaven, because that obviously means it's not the priest father that's on earth. And that would disqualify him from receiving that. But again, that's exactly what they're trying to do, is separate you from the direct source.
0: That was one that really hit me when I read it. Don't call any man father on heaven. I can't even, when I see a priest's name come up and it has the FR before his name, I can't even say it. Even in reading it, I skip over it because it's such a telltale sign that the papacy and the priesthood itself that the papacy is set up is totally illegitimate because nobody who understood their Bible and understood the magnitude of calling someone your spiritual father here on earth through a Bible lens would ever call a person their father in a spiritual sense, let alone calling the Pope the Holy Father. There's none holy and good but God. So by taking the title of Holy Father, he is literally calling himself God.
1: That's the first line of
0: should
1: the,
0: be a major problem even for Catholics.
1: That's the first line of the prayer Jesus gave. "Our Father, which art in heaven, hallowed be your name," which means holy. So Holy Father, that's exactly what they're calling him.
0: And for a lot of people, they're so comfortable, they're so used to it. And a lot of people don't want to offend anybody. And we certainly are not looking to offend for offending's sake. But if we offend for the truth's sake, then that's between the person offended and God and not us, right? So what we're seeing here is that this old church state, the whole concept of separation of church and state stemmed from the papacy having too much power in church state system. The results of that old system where you couldn't read, you couldn't write, you couldn't understand the Bible for yourself, you couldn't afford a Bible, you could only get it through your priest who has been, in essence, brainwashed to believe that the Pope is God and that the principles of tradition supersede the principles laid out in the scriptures, which is the word of God. But let's see, let's review kind of a little bit about what other people experienced in this forced religious principles mindset, because that's really what unification of church and state is about. It's about forced religious principles. And we have examples of some of those in the Bible, and we'll just quickly touch on them. But what about Daniel's friend, the book of Daniel? Daniel and his friends, Daniel's friends in this particular one, not bowing the knee to the Nebuchadnezzar golden image. Do you remember that?
1: And that's almost word for word of Revelation 13, if you look at it. Because it says that there was an image that was set up and they had to worship the image or they would be killed. It's the same type and anti-type situation we're seeing.

0: if you're American, you understand. Imagine it's the president, the vice president, all the Congress, all the House, all his top military generals, all these top aides, everyone you could think of, all the top people there. And there's only three people out of hundreds that don't bow the knee to this image. And they knew that doing so was going to cost them their lives, but they did it anyway. That will be the same, the almost exact same principle that we are going to face again. Yes, it's several thousand years ago now, that instance, but the principle is exactly the same. And the forced aspect of worship and the ability for somebody to stand in faith despite the possibility of losing their lives, all that will be exactly the same.
1: Yeah, we have the same thing happening in Revelation 7, Revelation 13, Revelation 14. All these tied together talks about the same thing. We have a group of people, referenced 144,000, that is not going to bow the knee and that are giving this message, this three angels message saying, hey, don't worship the beast, don't follow the system, be separate, and they will be persecuted for that.
0: And we quickly see a couple other examples. Daniel in the lion's den, he was put to death, essentially. He didn't die because God spared him, but he was sentenced to death by being thrown in the lion's den for praying, and he didn't change any of his behaviors. He just did the same thing he did every day. The laws changed, and that was done specifically to get Daniel killed. Pharaoh sought to kill the Jews for leaving Egypt to worship God. And the remnant at the end will be sought to be killed because they will worship God and not the image that's set up. So we do see the Bible has written a lot about forced religious principle. And in every scenario, whether it was Nebuchadnezzar or I think it for the lion's den, it was the king of Media.
1: Darius, believe, yes.
0: Then the Jews leaving, like each instance shows that the other side, whether it was Pharaoh, Nebuchadnezzar, or whoever, was doing the devil's work, meaning forcing religious worship. And we see that it never is God's will to force religious principle. It always has to be done out of love and free will.
1: Yeah.
0: So that leads us to kind of the next phase, which is we know what the old church state system looks like. We know where it comes from. We know the Bible does not advocate any forced religious principle, even if, let's say, we did, you and I wanted to instill the Ten Commandments everywhere. That's a noble cause. We want people to live by it. But the second we switch over to force, we are now working for the devil. And that should be a clear trigger for anybody watching this, that the force element, even if the principles seem right, if there's force involved or compelling the conscience against one's own will, that's you're working for the dragon at that stage.
1: And that's where even in the commandments, God made a distinction. He had the first four were unto God, the last five unto your fellow man, which is why in government we have not to kill people, not to steal people. We have all these laws. Well, why should we be doing those and not the ones to God? Because those are between our fellow man. But the ones to God, that has to be something that individually you have to choose.
0: And the freedom of choice is in part what Jesus died. When Jesus died, what it allowed you to do. He allowed you and still does allow you to choose him. But he will not force you. Even though he died for you, he will not force you to accept that free gift. He will still allow us to choose. So there's an element of Jesus' sacrifice that was there to uplift your free will. He died for your ability to choose. When he, God, creator, king of the universe, he could have forced. He could have forced Lucifer from the beginning to essentially be wiped out and not go through this whole thing, but he didn't. And I really respect what God did there because in the face of all power, he still chose free will and love over force. Why would that be any different today?
1: And now when we're looking at the New World Order system, things are going to be forced, and they will be forced by what the Bible says is actually three main powers.

0: powers. And it says in Revelation 16, if you want to read that.
1: Yeah, so these are the three main forces that we as Christians, we as citizens of the world, need to watch out for. We've told you that there's a forced worship system coming. Who's behind it? Revelation 16, 13. It says, "And I saw three unclean spirits like frogs." We'll talk later about what the frogs mean, maybe in a different podcast. But for now, "I saw three unclean spirits like frogs come out of the mouth of the dragon," Satan, we know who that is, "out of the mouth of the beast," that is the papacy with the pope at its head, "and out of the mouth of the false prophet," which we have quickly identified without breaking down in a exegesis style what the false prophet is. It is American Protestantism. Verse 14 continues. It says, "For they are the spirits of devils." So do we have any question? You know, this is not Matt and Mackenzie's bashing on American Protestantism and Catholicism. This is Matt and Mackenzie trying to tell people exactly what the Bible is trying to tell them, but in a way that is more drawn out, because a lot of people don't spend as much time in the Word as they should. But the Bible minces no words. These are the spirits of devils.
0: 100%. And this isn't conjecture. This isn't just assuming. Revelation can look daunting and can look complicated and hard to understand. But if you just work slowly through, and hopefully in some later episodes, we'll be able to break some of these down in even more detail. Actually, we're putting out a video, and maybe this is a good place here to mention this, that is about America in prophecy. Just a short video really explaining simply how America is fulfilling in prophecy. So keep an eye out for that. If you subscribe and like, then you'll get a notification as soon as that comes out, because we're almost done that little project. But when you look at these symbols, you just go through the Bible and see where they're used, and then you can understand these frogs, these spirits, these beasts, the false prophet, all these things, and you can study for yourself. You just need your Bible. A concordance is helpful because you can look up the words and understand it completely yourself. You don't need someone to tell you. This doesn't come from a person. This is the Bible speaking line upon line. It says to study here a little and there a little. So here it said that we're going to have these three people that is going to be in this New World Order driving system, and these frogs that are coming out. And it says in verse 14, he just read it, "For these are the spirits of devils." So that's a scary thing, because this isn't God's spirit. And if we're going to start seeing spirits of devils showing up and doing things and working miracles, that's not the same America that we're seeing right now, or that we've seen when it was founded.
1: No. And I appreciate that the Bible gives us so much detail if we choose to explore it. So we know that these three entities are going to, that they're spirits of devils. And what do they do when these three get together finally? They go forth, verse 14 in chapter 16 of Revelation will continue. It says, "Once they get together, they go forth to the kings of the earth and to the whole world to gather them together." That's as succinct as we could possibly get in terms of understanding what the goal is when these three get together. And we know in the mouth of two or three witnesses, the truth is established. Let's go to Revelation 17, 13, where it says, okay, we see 16 says these three are going to come together and they're going to gather all the kings of the earth and the whole world to gather them together. Then Revelation 17, 13 says, once they do this, they will have one mind. And once they have one mind, everybody in the world having the same basic principle of what to do, they give all their power and strength to the beast, which in essence, what this is saying is once everyone has this one mind, let's go back to Revelation 13. What did it tell us there? It says that all who should not worship the image of the beast should be killed. Could you imagine at this stage where we live and what we've grown up with, having some mandate where a small group of people are literally being chased down and killed because of what they believe, and the whole world has one mind about it and says, yeah, let's do that. That's what's coming here. And it's almost unfathomable to me, even though

0: I understand and believe that this is true.
1: But the funny thing is, when we look at that, so we have this, like, it is so clear. And all the chapters almost of Revelation are pointing to this exact one event, because the whole Bible is leading up to the culmination at the end. And we are very close to the end, we believe. And we have this New World Order system. All through all the chapters, we see this coming. We see that Revelation 13, we have these powers coming together. Revelation 14 is a message against those powers to not fall for it. Revelation 15 is a continuation of how all these things have been taking place since 1798 and onward. And then we have 16, which talks about this threefold union of these powers, the dragon, the beast, and the false prophet. And then 17 is the exact same thing. So this theme is being pushed all throughout here. And it's like you said, how can we even believe that in America, we're going to be going around chasing people and

0: these people will be viewed as dangerous to society, dangerous to the world as a whole, to the collective. So it's not going to be, oh, there's these, you know, friendly little people and we just want to kill them for fun. It's going to be put in a totally different light, because we have now, when this is going off on a little bit separate track, but maybe I'll mention it. In the same chapter, Revelation 16, is the plagues that are going to be falling on the world. And there's going to be destruction. There's going to be things that are happening. And they will then take those situations and say to the people who don't want to follow the system, oh, all these things are happening because of them. They're destroying this. They're doing these bad things. They're the ones calling for all these plagues to be happening. If we just got rid of these guys, heaven on earth would happen, which is basically the plan. That's Satan's plan, that heaven is actually here. God is coming here. We're not going up to heaven, that heaven's going to be created through this new world order system, this ecumenical movement, and then And that's exactly what they're trying to do. God will appear. Satan will appear as an angel of light. Now, we're probably getting ahead of ourselves, but we're going to talk about this in future podcasts. But these are very important things that we need to be talking about.
1: And helping people outside of ourselves understand these things. Because back to that quote where no one's going to believe that what we're saying here is true, or that this shift is coming to America. You're going to say that this is absurd and not possible. But the fact of the matter is, not only is it possible, it is going to happen. And the only way we can prepare is by understanding where we got this information to begin with, because it also tells you how to manage and deal with these things. That includes a health message and keeping your body and mind right, able to receive God's Holy Spirit. It includes a country living message, which is to be able to provide for yourself by God's grace away from the cities while still working to help those in the cities. And it also takes an understanding of the prophecies and of the law of God. But the thing that brings it all together is the love of God, the love of Jesus. Because as Paul says, you can know all, understand all mysteries and all prophecies and have all charity, but if you have not love, you have nothing, nothing. And so as we talk about these things, don't get angry. Get excited that Jesus is coming back and ask yourself, am I ready to meet him? Am I ready to have my conduct show the faith that is within me? And that can often be by loving the people who hates you the most or who treats you the worst. And that's going to be a key telltale sign. And, you know, I kind of want to quickly close out what we have for everybody today, because we've kind of covered these three powers, the dragon, the beast, and the false prophet. We have kind of jumped a little bit on the false prophet to just tell you that it's American Protestantism, but I think we may go back in the next episode and look a little bit more about how we can be sure that American Protestantism is this false prophet.
0: We want to make sure that you guys understand this isn't just our opinions. These are things that the Bible is actually telling us. And if you have questions, please comment, please ask us, and we will see if we can try and incorporate some of those questions and comments into upcoming episodes.
1: Absolutely. And I just want to give this quote so people kind of have a succinct idea, because the false prophet's number one job is to create this image so it can enforce this mark. So let's read this quote from Spirit of Prophecy from Great Controversy, page 443. It says, in order for the United States to form an image of the beast, so before the image can happen, the religious power must so control the civil government that the authority of the state will also be employed by the church to accomplish her own ends. So it's saying, before this false prophet, which is going to speak smooth things, kind of to your point, Mackenzie, where the priests and pastors on the pulpits are going to be saying smooth things. People don't want to hear this whole truth. And it leaves them unprepared for when there is this false appearing of Satan pretending to be Christ. they are going to be ready to persecute the remnant because they don't know the difference, and their pastors and priests have not

0: help them to understand the difference. So they get on board because seeing to them is believing, rather than having a thus saith the Lord. We cannot trust our eyes. We cannot trust our ears. We cannot trust our own hearts. We can only trust the word of God. And so in order for us to be ready for this, we have to be able to tell people with confidence that the United States, in order for them to form this image, the religious power is going to have to control the civil government. So I think for us, Mackenzie, you know, we don't have a crystal ball. We're not pretending to be soothsayers here. We're just interpreting the scriptures and warning people, you guys, church and state is coming in the United States. It will be done by the Protestant power, and it will eventually control the civil government. And when it does that, it's going to lead, as the Bible says, to this mark of the beast.
1: And that way you can prove the Bible, because you can see that's what the Bible is predicting. So keep an eye out, and you will see these comments, these statements, these things coming into play, church and state not being separate, they're coming together, and then you will know that these enforcements are going to be coming soon, and that people need to be aware, that you need to be aware, so that you can make sure that you're ready for these times, because God makes sure that he warns us ahead of time that we can be ready, that we're not caught like a thief in the night. Those are for the people who aren't studying and aren't being in the Word. So make sure you are reading and studying, because it is more important. It's not just a storybook, right, Matt? This isn't just something that's good reading that gives you some thoughts for the day. This is real information for right now, for real history, future things that are going to take place soon.
0: And we're not asking you to believe us. Believe the Bible. Ecclesiastes 1:9 says, "The thing that has been, it is that which will be. And that which is done is that which shall be done. And there is no new thing under the sun." So we're simply pointing to history and saying, hey, the Bible's telling us this is going to repeat. Here are the players that are involved in this repeat, and here's how we can tell that it's occurring and that we need to get ready. And we're going to go a couple steps further in really pulling apart what's happening in America next in our next episode. But hopefully this gives people watching and listening an opportunity to understand, like, a solid, you know, it says to build your foundation on Christ, not quicksand. And part of that is understanding with certainty that you can point people to this unified church-state power coming to the United States without hesitation. This is a certainty. And by doing so, you're aligning yourself with the source and the power that gave you that information. And we are simply just trying to be expounders of that, as it has helped us so much that it may help our brothers and sisters out there, and especially those who don't understand or know this yet, that even if you don't believe us, let it plant a seed in your heart and mind that you now go and search out what we have said and search the scriptures for yourself, asking for the Holy Spirit to guide you. And then outside of that, God will not leave those who seek him in earnest.
1: And make sure that you like, share, and subscribe, and keep an eye out for the next episode. We'll try to put some of the links that we referenced in the description so that you can go check them out to get a little bit more clarity on some of the things that we mentioned. And like Matt was saying earlier, on our website, adtv.watch, now you can go through the videos, go through our podcast, and you can actually put bookmarks and save them. So if you have questions about a certain part that you want to study later on, you just put a bookmark there, and then it'll bring you right back to the right spot, and you'll be able to share those clips with your friends and your family and study them instead of just listening, because you need to compare these things for the Bible for yourself.
0: Powerful tool. Really recommend you guys go check it out. Create an account. It's free. We just built these things so you can get more educated and closer to Christ to be ready to not just survive, but to thrive what's coming. So thank you, Brother Mackenzie. It's always a blessing to do these with you. Thank you for engaging in these conversations. I look forward to doing it again with you soon.
1: Okay. Thank you. And thank you, everybody, for watching. See you next time.

If I were to ask you, in one simple sentence, in just a statement, what would be to summarize the entire scripture, the entire Old Testament, in one sentence, one statement, what would it be? And what do you think about that? Is we're going to open our Bibles and study a message entitled Give, Give, and see what lessons the Lord has for us today. But before we get started, let's begin with a word of prayer. Most gracious Heavenly Father, once again we come before you thankful for another day of life. And Lord, now we come to your word wanting to know more about this life and how to live it according to your principles for your kingdom. So Lord, teach us today through the power of your Holy Spirit, for we pray it in Jesus' name. Amen. Now I'm going to lay out some statements, and I want us to see that Scripture verifies what we're talking about. The great aim of redemption is not merely to get us to heaven, but to fit us for heaven. Thus, the great operating principle of heaven must be our operating principle. So, the character that's needed there, we need to develop here. The great operating principle of heaven needs to be ours, and that great principle is love. The great operating principle of heaven is love, and love is the principle of giving yourself for others, putting others first. In fact, let's take a look at this. I told you we're going to do a study of Scripture, and if you were to summarize the entirety of Scripture, what would it be? What would be the premise? What would be the working statement? In Romans chapter 13, the Apostle Paul makes this statement. Romans chapter 13 and verse 8, he says, "Owe no one anything except to love one another." And he says, why? "For he who loves one another has fulfilled the law." Okay? Love fulfills the law. Well, he does this again in the book of Galatians. If you turn to the right in your scriptures, Galatians chapter 5, the Apostle Paul again returns to this theme in verse 14 says, "For all the law is fulfilled in one word, even this." And of course, by now you know what the word is. It is love. "Even this, that you shall love your neighbor as yourself." He says, all the law is fulfilled in loving your neighbor as yourself. And you might think, well, wait a minute. I thought all the law was fulfilled in loving the Lord. But let me tell you something. If we truly love the Lord, it will be manifest in love for one another. And he said, so the entire synopsis, the entire summary is this. Love is the fulfillment of the law. For all the law is fulfilled in one word, even this, you shall love your neighbor as yourself. And where did Paul come up with this concept? I believe he got it from

Jesus, who is Matthew chapter 7, in that great Sermon on the Mount, said in verse 12 of chapter 7, "Therefore, whatever you want men to do to you, do also to them." And we call this the golden rule. This is the grand operating principle of God's kingdom, of His government. Whatever you want to be done to you, you do to them. And then He says this, "For this is the law and the prophets." So we have Jesus Himself saying, all the law and the prophets is summarized in this one concept: do for others as you would have them do unto you. Or as Paul would say it, love is the fulfillment of the law. Interesting. Love for others is the fulfillment of the law. That's the great operating principle of heaven. Now, of course, we know, as we're going to see, we'll briefly cover this, that in heaven itself, this was the law that was broken. The law of putting others first, the law of selflessness, was corrupted into the law of selfishness. Isaiah chapter 14, starting with verse 12, recalling the fall of Lucifer and how he became, from the covering cherub, the enemy of God. And it says, "How you are fallen from heaven, O Lucifer, son of the morning. How you are cut down to the ground, you who have weakened the nations." And he says, why? Verse 13, "For you have said in your heart, I will ascend into heaven. I will exalt my throne above the stars of God. I will also sit on the mount of the congregation on the farthest sides of the north. I will ascend above the heights of the cloud. I will be like the Most High." Notice the reason he's fallen from heaven is because in his heart he started these thoughts of I will be like God. I will ascend. I will exalt. I. It's been said over and over that Lucifer had an I problem. There was a short in what you can think of as a circuit of beneficence. Sure, he received great blessing, but his role was to pass it on and to pass it on and give to others and do unto others and do unto others. But at some point, he just wanted for himself. I. Ezekiel chapter 28 further explains that he did not keep these selfish concepts to himself, but began to spread amongst the heavenly hosts this plague, this deadly virus of selfishness, a whole different operating principle than God's government ran by. Ezekiel chapter 28, we read in verses 17 and 18, again speaking of Lucifer.

where Satan now, the enemy of Christ, has developed an operating principle of selfishness. I will be exalted. I will take for myself, where God says, I will give. You see, the basic premise in God's government is give, give, and Satan's is get, get. We have selflessness versus selfishness. And there is a great war in heaven over these competing principles. He basically said, instead of living for the good of others, you take care of you. You watch out for number one. It's all about you. If you've noticed in God's law, His Ten Commandment law, there's your duty to love the Lord your God with all your heart, with all your mind, and with all your strength in the first table of the law. All of a man's duty to God. In the second table of the law, love your neighbor as yourself. And we start to see things like don't kill, don't steal, don't commit adultery, all these things that deal with my obligation to others. But if you notice, there is no 11th commandment. There is no third table of the law that says you take care of you. There's no, hey, watch out for number one. That's not in God's law anywhere. So the question is, if you're not taking care of you, who takes care of you? Well, obviously others. Well, who takes care of them if they're you do. There's a circuit of beneficence where one receives from the other and then gives to another and gives to another and gives to another. But in heaven itself, there was a short in this circuit of beneficence, of this concept of giving. Satan introduced the deadly virus of getting, of selfishness. And of course, he was cast to the earth. And from that position in the Garden of Eden, he spread the virus to humanity. We read it in Genesis chapter 3 and verse 1. Now the serpent was more cunning than any beast of the field which the Lord God had made. Now, of course, we think on that term serpent. And remember Revelation 12, 7 through 9. And there was war in heaven. Michael and his angels fought against the dragon and his angels, and the dragon fought back, but they prevailed not. And it mentions that he is the dragon, that serpent of old, called the devil and Satan, who leads the whole world astray. Now the serpent was more cunning than any beast of the field which the Lord God had made. And he said to the woman, has God indeed said, you shall not eat of every tree of the garden? Notice the implication. Is God withholding something from you? And the woman said to the serpent, we may eat the trees from the fruit from the trees of the garden, but of the tree of the fruit of the tree which is in the midst of the garden, God has said, you shall not eat it, nor shall you touch it, lest you die. Which, of course, she added a little bit more there. The Lord had never said, don't touch it. Be very careful, friends, when you defend the Lord more than what His word actually says. But he sees an end with this woman, verse 4, and says, then the serpent said to the woman, you will not surely die. For God knows that in the day you eat of it, your eyes will be opened, and you will be like God, knowing good and evil. Notice the appeal is to self. There's something more you could have. There's something more you could know. There's something greater you can be than simply that thing that God has made you. You can climb higher. You can exalt. You can be like God. The very same infectious disease that was ruminating in heaven, he now brings to the earth. And notice these sad words in verse 6. So when the woman saw that the tree was good for food, that it was pleasing to the eye, and a tree desirable to make one wise, she took of its fruit and ate. She also gave from her husband, and he ate. Basic principle of Satan's government has become the operating premise of this world. Get, get. Look out for number one. Look out for you. Take care of your own interests. If it's about me, it's about me, it's about me. This world, if you have noticed, operates on a principle of selfishness. But God wants something radically different for His believers, for His followers, for His children in this world. 1 John, by the way, repeatedly declares on more than one occasion that God is love. Now, notice it doesn't say that God is lovely or that God is loving. It says that God is love itself. He is the embodiment. It is His very nature. It is essence. He is love. Now, sometimes we think of love as an affection. Sometimes we think of love as a flight of fancy or an emotion or some sort of, perhaps even some sort of enduring, tender,

bitterness towards one person, but biblically speaking, God's concept of love is much broader than simply feeling fondness for someone or having attraction to someone or having even exclusive relationship with them. God's concept of love is entire self-sacrifice for others. Love is the principle of putting others first. It means to give to others at the cost to yourself. For instance, we can find this in Scripture in 1 Corinthians chapter 13. Very well-known passage. You hear it at weddings all the time. It's the love chapter. Oh, beautiful things are said about love, but I want you to see what it says here. 1 Corinthians 13, starting with verse 4. Beautiful things. But notice the selflessness that this definition of love carries with it. Love suffers long and is kind. Love does not envy. Love does not parade itself. Is not puffed up. Which, of course, all these things are exactly what Lucifer was doing, parading himself, puffing himself up, envying a place of God. He said, love does the opposite of that. Verse 5, it does not behave rudely, and here's the key, does not seek its own. That means it actively seeks for the interest of others and not for self. It does not seek its own. It is not provoked. It thinks no evil. That's a powerful thought. Love is not self-seeking. Love is the principle of putting others first and giving yourself for them. Of course, you see this combination of love and give all throughout Scripture, especially when it comes to the love of God for us and the love of Jesus that He has for each one of us. Love and give are tied together. Perhaps the most famous Scripture in all the Bible, John chapter 3 and verse 16. For God so loved the world that He what? Gave His only begotten Son, that whosoever believeth in Him shall not perish but have everlasting life. For God so loved that it manifested itself in giving. Love always acts. It always does. It always gives. In Galatians chapter 2 and verse 20, Paul calls Jesus, quote, the Son of God who loved me and gave Himself for me. Ephesians chapter 5, Christ, quote, loved the church and gave Himself for her. He says that's how husbands should love your wives. Husbands, love your wives even as Christ loved the church and gave Himself for her. Notice that love always gives of yourself. It never takes for yourself, but it gives from yourself. Christ exemplified His own instruction, of course, when He died on the cross, and He gave Himself as a sacrifice for sins. The teaching that He had already said in John chapter 15, verse 13, greater love has no man than this. So here's the epitome of love, the greatest love you can have. Greater love has no man than this, that a man lay down his life for his friends. The greatest love, the only true love, is a love that gives, a love that acts, a love that sacrifices for others, even when you don't feel like it. It's not a flight of fancy, it's not an emotion, it's an enduring principle. It's the very operating system of God's government in heaven. And thus, my friends, if we intend on going to heaven, we should love as God so loves. For instance, John chapter 4 and verse 7. 1 John chapter 4 and verse 7. We read these words. Beloved, let us love one another. And here's why. For love is of God. Think about the logic, the simplicity of that. We should love one another because God is a God of love. Thus, if we claim to be His children, if we want to live with Him, if we plan on being in eternity in His kingdom, we should have that operating principle in our lives now. Beloved, let us love one another, for love is of God, and everyone who loves is born of God and knows God. By the way, think about the simplicity of this. If you claim to be God's, you should actually develop the character of God in your life. It should be seen. It's not just a proclamation, it's a demonstration. And He says, so if you claim to be children of a God of love, you also should be love. You should love as God so loved, for He is a God of love. He continues on. He who does not love does not know God,
Now, I know that there are people who claim to know Scripture, who claim to know all kinds of things, and they are all kinds of wonderful interpreters and scholars and brilliant, but if they don't have that operating principle in them, it's just

theory. It's just vain instruction. As again, 1 Corinthians, Paul would say, I can interpret this, I can understand these things, I can have the tongues of men and of angels, but if I have not love, I am nothing. That's the ultimate goal of salvation, is not just a transaction that gets you in, but a transformation that fits you into the society of heaven. If you do not love, then you obviously don't know God, for God is love. Very, very simple, very clear. Philippians chapter 2, notice it describes Christ and our relationship with Him in these words. Philippians chapter 2, and we'll start with verse 1. The apostle says, therefore, if there is any consolation in Christ, if any comfort of love, if any fellowship of the Spirit, if any affection and mercy, fulfill my joy by being like-minded, having the same love, being of one accord, of one mind. And he goes on to explain what it means to have that same love of Christ. Here it is, verse 3. Let nothing be done through selfish ambition or conceit, but in lowliness of mind, let each esteem others better than himself. So he said, if you're connected to the love of Christ, that should be seen in your relationship with others. That's how they can say all the law is fulfilled in love your neighbor as yourself, because you can only have that love if you're first connected to the God who is love. If you connect to the God who is love and by faith allow Him to transform your life, He will make you into an image of Him. Thus, all the law is fulfilled in love your neighbor as yourself, because that's simply the outward expression of the love that you have with the Lord. So he says, let nothing be done through selfish ambition or conceit, but in lowliness of mind, let each esteem others better than himself. Let each of you look out not only for his own interests, but also for the interests of others. And he goes on to explain, where should we find this kind of love? Because honestly, I don't have it. In and of myself, I am innately, my default setting is the operating principle of Satan's government. I look for me, I want for me. As soon as we're born, I have two young children, and their first thought every morning is, here's what I need, I need, I need. And they never come safe. Dad, what do you need? Now, I understand he's 2.5 years old. My oldest in 7 months really can't say anything at this point. But already, there's a me, me, get. And my job as a parent, and God's job as the parent spiritually of us all, is to transform us from get to give. The apostle says, if you're connected with that love of Christ, it should be manifest in your love for others. And he explains this in verse 5, in Philippians chapter 2, verse 5. Let this mind be in you, which was also in Christ Jesus, who being in the form of God, did not consider it robbery to be equal with God, but made himself of no reputation, taking the form of a bond servant and coming in the likeness of men. And being found in appearance as a man, he humbled himself and became obedient to the point of death, even the death on the cross. And he tells us that is the mind that should be in you. If you claim to be Christ's, then the character of Christ should be seen in you. Beloved, let us love one another, for God is love. Jesus himself, Matthew chapter 16, explains this principle of his kingdom, which is so radically different from every kingdom that he had seen on this earth. And you find it interesting, every time Jesus talks about the kingdom of God, which is believed is exclusively in the book of Matthew, but he explains the kingdom of God is like. And you would think he would talk about a big nation or a big city or a big empire. But he would say things like, it's like a net. It's like a mustard seed. It's like a farmer. It's like a field. He was trying to take their minds off of, oh, a kingdom. I'm thinking all power and prestige. And they were already thinking, how can I get? How can I? Who's going to be your right hand and left hand? Can I be exalted? And he has to say, no. The greatest in my kingdom will make himself least. It's a whole different concept than what you're thinking of when I say kingdom. My kingdom is not of this world. It's a whole different concept. Matthew chapter 16, verses 24 and 25, he explains this to his disciples. Then Jesus said to his disciples, if anyone desires to come after me, let him deny himself and take up his cross and follow me. For whoever desires to save his life will lose it. But whoever loses his life,

life for my sake will find it. Think about that. If you try to save yourself, if you look out for number one, all about you, you inevitably will lose. You will die. Yet if you lay down your life, if you deny yourself, take up your cross and follow Him, be like Jesus, He says, I'll give you the crown of life. I'll give you the victory. But you can't seek it for yourself. You have to look out for others. Now, fascinatingly enough, you see in Philippians chapter 2, though Jesus Christ is equal with God, He humbled Himself, became a human being, suffered for our sins, died even the death of the cross, the most ignominious, most awful thing you could do at that time. Yet, therefore, the Scripture says, He was exalted by God the Father. He was willing to go down, down, down, down, down, and therefore God lifted Him up. In contrast, you see Lucifer said, I will exalt myself above the stars of God. I will also sit enthroned on the Mount of Assembly. Although I will be like the Most High. He tries to lift himself up, up, up. And the very next verse says, yet you shall be brought down to Sheol, to the depths of the pit. You see, there's two competing principles in the spiritual realm today. There's God's principle of selflessness that gives and gives. And there's Lucifer's, the enemy of God, who says, look out for yourself. Get, get. And I believe at the end times in which we are now living, only increasing more and more all the time, we see these two principles being more and more fully developed in the world. For instance, we see Satan's principle, 2 Timothy chapter 3. Now, when we talk about end time events, often we cite earthquakes and disasters and famines and war and all kinds of terrible things, which, by the way, are true, are increasing with frequency and intensity. Jesus, no doubt, is coming again. But there's a sign of the end that we sometimes miss. It's found in 2 Timothy chapter 3, verse 1. He says, but know this. By the way, if the Scripture ever says, know this, what should we do? We should know this. We should be familiar with this. Know this. That in the last days, perilous times will come. And we're thinking, oh, that's going to be the death sentence for those who are faithful. That's going to be earthquakes, and that's going to be floods, and that's going to be wars. But watch the perilous times Paul is talking about. But know this, that in the last days, perilous times will come. And here's his reason why. For, verse 2, men will be lovers of themselves. There's going to be a selfishness pervading society, increasing in frequency and intensity, these acts of selfishness more and more and more as Christ's coming gets closer and closer. For men will be lovers of themselves. And notice, out of that love for self, every other sin comes out. By the way, every fruit of sin has its root in selfishness. Selfishness is the taproot that produces every fruit of sin that you can see, everything imaginable. He says, perilous times will come. Men will be lovers of themselves. And as a result, he goes on to say, lovers of money, boasters, proud, blasphemers, disobedient to parents, unthankful, unholy, unloving, unforgiving, slanderers, without self-control, brutal, despisers of good, traitors, headstrong, haughty, lovers of pleasure rather than lovers of God, having a form of godliness but denying its power. Now think about what that's saying. It's not just out in the world. Of course you would say, well, of course the world is selfish. Of course the world is self-centered. Of course the world is self-seeking. But he says, apparently that's going to be even in the guise of godliness. Just because you're in the church does not mean that the truth and the character of God is in you. He says, we're going to see perilous times come where that worldly position, that worldly principle of get, get, comes even in among the people of God. He says, watch out now. Watch out for this. But I praise the Lord that it's not all bad news. Though there's increasing worldly wickedness, increasing selfishness that manifests itself in all kinds of abominations, and it might even creep into the church. In fact, we're told to watch for it, yet it will not overtake the world. For we see in Revelation chapter 12 and verse 11 that there are going to be a people. There's going to be a people

who will stand faithful. And it says here, and they overcame him by the blood of the Lamb and by the word of their testimony, and they did not love their lives to the death. They were willing to give, no matter the cost. Where the prevailing sentiment of the world might be, get, look out for number one, take care of yourself first. God's people say, Lord, I'm going to be faithful to you even unto death. I will give, even if I have to lose my life. And Jesus says, he who loses his life for my sake will find it. You know, I think of a story of, it's been told of an artist who was asked, commissioned to paint a picture of heaven and a picture of hell. Do a painting of heaven and a painting of hell. And he thought about it. What's the difference between heaven and hell? How can I illustrate this graphically? How can I artistically render the great vast difference between heaven and hell? And he came up with an idea. What he did was this. In one painting, he painted this long, beautiful banquet table full of lush, beautiful foods, healthy food, good for you food, all the best stuff in the world. And he set it in this beautiful room that outside had this great environment, beautiful weather, everything was perfect. And he put people all around the table. That was his picture of hell. Then he went over to heaven. And he drew this long, beautiful table with all this lush food and perfect environment. He painted the identical picture with all the people sitting around the table. So you might think, what's the difference between heaven and hell then? And this was the difference. You see, in the picture of hell, all the people sitting around the beautiful, lush table were withdrawn and sunken in and emaciated and sick and pale, looked like death, miserable. On the other hand, all the people sitting around the table were healthy and vibrant and happy and joyful, enjoying their banquet meal. Now, how is it that one could eat and the other one wasn't eating? You see, that both paintings had this thing in common, that the people at the tables each had one affliction. None of the people in heaven or hell had elbows. No elbows. Now, they could move their fingers, and they could move their wrists, and they could move their shoulders, but they couldn't move their elbows. And when set at a great banqueting table with all this lush produce and vegetables and all these wonderful, good, healthy foods in front of them that would make them live and live and live, the people in hell could not figure out how to eat. They could reach and they could grab, but they just couldn't get it in their mouths. And so they sat there, and they got sick, and they got pale and pasty, and they withered up to the point of death. In heaven, same affliction. They could move their fingers, they could move their wrists, they could move their shoulders, but they couldn't feed themselves. And for the people in heaven, that was no problem at all. They would pick up the food and give it to the people next to them. It didn't even occur to them. How am I going to eat? How am I going to take care of me? Because me wasn't on their mind. They didn't operate in the principle of get. They operated on give. They didn't think about that. They put others first. I love the punchline of that. In heaven, we won't need elbows. Of course, that's just an analogy. Of course, we're going to have elbows and all kinds of things in heaven. It's going to be wonderful. The point is this. Spiritually, our responsibility is not to ourselves. God will take care of us. Our job is to put others first, to love as He loves, to give of ourselves for the good of others, so that when we go to heaven, we don't take with us this virus that infected heaven in the first place and take it right back there and mess the whole place up. He says, I want you to develop here a character not only that will not fit for this world, but a character that's fit for the next world, that operates on a whole different principle.

gives instead of gets, that's built on selfless instead of selfish, that reflects the character of our Creator, who is, according to Scripture, love itself. To that end, I pray that the Lord will grant us His grace, not only to give us a transaction that'll get us in, but to give us a character that would fit in to heavenly courts. Let's bow our heads. Heavenly Father, thank you so much. Thank you for being a God who gives, a God who loves. And Lord, all that you've given, we could never make up for in 1,000 lifetimes. But Lord, we want to have something greater than a simple transaction that'll get us into heaven. Lord, help us to have that deeper desire to have the character of God written on our hearts. Lord, naturally we do not have this. Naturally, our default condition is to get, take care of ourselves, look out for number one. But Lord, we know that's not how you operate. Lord, we ask that you change us into your likeness. From glory to glory, let us become more and more like Jesus, so that when we go to heaven, we'll fit into the society of angels. For we pray it all in Jesus' name. Amen.

So today we're going to talk about different kinds of bean seed and how to save them, whether that's for your string beans and you just want to save the seed so you can grow it again next year, or you're actually saving it for dry beans like kidney beans or lentils, things like that. Any kind of legume is all going to be very similar. So first you want to figure out what beans are good for your area. And sometime that's going to take growing a different variety and then picking the ones that seem to do the best in your area. So let's take a look at what this looks like. So first, when saving your seed, you need to mark your rows and your plants very well so you don't get things mixed up. So we have all of our plants marked. These are very small. I would use bigger ones, but this says the variety, and a lot of times I put the dates on here. All these are all the same dates, so I know what date they all went in. This is Delanelle French bean. So I'm going to take that and put it in my container that I'm picking for. Now, these have gone through actually two or three frost nights, heavy frosts. That's why there's no leaves on the plants. Some of the other younger plants have died. But that's not going to affect my mature seed. If I have unmature seed, then it'll get frozen and it will not look good and it won't germinate properly. But the seed that's good, that was mature well before the frost,

So now we're back to the broad beans. You might have seen them in some of our other videos, but these plants are extremely hardy and they've gone through some really hard frosts and the plants are totally fine. So these guys you can leave without any worry, even if the pods are not fully ripe. These ones are partially green. These are fully green and they're still gonna ripen up nice. Some of the ones, as they get ripe, they get dark. So we have some good, more mature pods here. And if we open them up, you'll see what it looks like inside. So now that we've opened the pods, you can see, you can even hear how dry these beans are. So these are great. And they'll just keep on going right into when the cold is coming, because we're way up north, we're in very harsh climate. And these are great for dry beans. People eat these dry, they eat them fresh, they eat the pods. You can even eat the entire plant, like spinach. So now we're at our soybeans. And there's different methods for harvesting all sorts of different beans and legumes. For the soybeans, to make it quick, soybeans are very delicate. And after a rain, they might not be quite as much, but soybeans are so, if you just pinch the pod, a lot of times it'll burst open. So the fastest way that we're doing the soybeans here is we're actually gonna pull the plant. So we have our plant, and we have a nice big bin here. And we're gonna hold the plant inside there and just run our hands down and strip all the beans off. Just like that, and go to the next one. Then we have clean plants and we go to the next, pull it, and then later we can separate the seeds from the pods and from the hulls. So then what we're left with is the pods and the seeds inside. Now, as I'm stripping that, since soybeans are very brittle pods, most of the seeds actually shell out as I'm doing this. So then I'll just clean out the pods later. And we'll have all of our soybeans.

So lentils are another very hardy legume. So these guys, you can see, are still green. They're still maturing, even after some really hard frosts. So what we're going to do, because we have time is not at our favor, and we want these to dry down so that we can thresh them out very easily. Now, you can go and pick every single little pod and do that. And I'll show you what the lentils look like inside here. But that would take a lot of time. So what we're going to do is you can actually take these plants, and when they're dry enough and the shells are brittle enough, you can just hit them and all the pods will pop open and the seeds will come out. Or you can put them, you can step on them and it'll crack everything open. So what we would do is pick the whole plant. Just tear the whole plant up, and then we'll put these in a place that they can dry down and become fully dried out and

So here we have a case where we are testing a new variety, and it did not fare good in the weather that we have here. So all these pods were frozen young, and if we open them up, it's going to be even hard to open. We can see the seeds are frostbitten and discolored and shriveled, and these did not mature. So when talking about what varieties, you need to try them and see what the days to maturity are and if they are good for your area. Now what you can do is, if you're saving your seed and they're open pollinated or heirloom, if you plant that seed and you have some plants that seem to do okay, save that seed, plant it next year, and it'll get adapted more and more to your area within certain limits of that variety. I hope you guys found this video helpful, and if you did, please like, share, and subscribe, and we'll see you in the next How to Country.

Greetings to all our friends of Amazing Discoveries. We want to thank you for joining us again today on another adventure and talking about our health and the wonderful promises that we have that God cares about us and He wants us to be in health. As we are talking about health, our topics have been on the line of how our mind works. And today we're going to continue with those ideas. We had talked in previous sessions about the physiology of addiction. But God doesn't want us to stay in an addictive state. He doesn't want us to be slaves to any harmful thing. He wants us to have victory. Our message today, I pray, will be a message of victory for each and every one of us. We could call it rebuilding the sound mind. When Adam and Eve fell from their high and holy state, that perfect state of health, their mind was changed. It was actually broken. And God wants to restore our mind to soundness. He wants to give us back the self-control that we lost. You might ask the question, what really is health? Health is the state of being free from illness or any injury. But it's not just a physical thing. It's a matter of wholeness of your whole body and your mind. And when you think of those two functions together, your body and your mind, that also means your emotional well-being, and it means your spiritual well-being. So God wants us to be healthy of our body, our mind, our soul. In fact, in the Bible, the word for salvation actually can be translated to mean health. It means wholeness. And that's what God wants for us. When we think that God wants to save us, what He